0: original song at the Oscars.
1: Whoa.
0: I think it's that good. She kind of returns to her country roots here with this song.
1: My kids were already listening to it. I didn't have to tell them. They knew about it. Finally, Shaboozey, who I love. He's got a new song, new video. Let's watch.

0: If you love Shaboozy, I think you're going to love this one, right?
1: Also, if you love Sierra Miller, who was involved in the big Summer House super scandal, that's a whole nother.
0: Don't even know that, but okay.
1: That's a whole nother binge worthy.
0: That's her?
1: She stars in this as well. Okay. And so that's got a lot of buzz for this song online. As for Shaboozy, won a Grammy this year. Of course, he does the theme to Thursday Night Football on Prime Video, and he's got a new album coming out July 3rd.
0: I heard he's great in concert, too. Ralphie, always a pleasure to see you. Go Yankees.
1: Yes.
0: You're the man. We thank you for being here. We thank you for watching Top Story all week long. I'm Tom Yamas in New York. Stay right there. More news on the way.
2: Hey there, I'm Gadi Schwartz, and we are coming on the air with breaking news. The NBC News Decision Desk is projecting that Democrat Javier Becerra will head to the general election in the California governor's race. He will grab one of two spots, his opponent yet to be determined. And this comes as the other major race that has dominated the conversation is still too close to call. That's the race for L.A. mayor. The total vote could still take a while, which is something one candidate is not too happy with. Earlier today, the other front runner who could grab that spot in the governor's race, Republican Steve Hilton, introduced what he's calling the Election Count Accelerator Plan. It would send extra ballot counters to counties that need them, and it would deliver all race results by June 11th. Okay, June 11th. That still seems far away, but let's pull out the calendar for a second. In California, election officials are supposed to count most ballots by June 15th. But they have until July 2nd to certify county election results, and statewide results have until July 10th. So Hilton's proposal would slash that waiting time nearly in half. Let's bring in NBC's Liz Kreutz, who's on set with us. Just yesterday, we were talking about how long this could take, but we just got this call today. Not all calls, but definitely one of the higher profile calls. But there are so many Californians that are extremely frustrated.
3: Yeah.
2: How slow it takes to count votes here in California. We saw Hilton's plan, but are there ways to accelerate vote counting?
3: Yeah, I mean, we talked about this yesterday. I think that there's sort of two things happening here. You have some Republicans who are putting out really unfounded claims at this point of voter fraud, saying that Democrats are trying to cheat during this election. That's not the case. The reason it's taking so long is simply because of this vote by mail process here in California, where ballots can be received up to 7 days after, as long as you postmarked it in the mail by Election Day. And that is what leads to it taking so long to count the ballots. But that said, there still can lead to some sort of like distrust and frustration in this process when it does take so long. California, I think, is the slowest state in terms of counting ballots. Again, it has to do with the fact that we make it so easy for everyone to vote, but there's a lot of frustration. There's some, some people are saying, should they make it where if you're going to mail it back, you have to have it arrive by Election Day. And if you're going to vote on Election Day, it either has to go in a drop box or be in person. But those are all policy decisions that happen in Sacramento. And maybe this will force that conversation.
2: Yeah. Meanwhile, the other race that everybody's watching and talking about, the race for mayor here in Los Angeles, I know we continue to get votes in and ballots counted. But what's the latest? Do we have somebody that's emerging here other than Karen Bass?
3: Yeah, so just like 10, 15 minutes ago, as all of this was happening, we also got the update, the latest drop. And you can see that Spencer Pratt is still in second place here, but Nithya Raman is inching her way up. There is now only a 3.3 difference between the two of them. Spencer Pratt in this latest batch went down a point. Nithya Raman went up 1.5 points. And this is with 71% of the votes in. There's still an estimated 250,000 votes to count. But a lot of political watchers are saying that if Raman continues on this trajectory each night, that she has a very good chance now of overtaking Pratt.
2: And that trajectory is what a lot of political insiders are watching. They don't expect a lot of changes there, but it does look like this is going to get very close, right?
3: Extremely close. And same with the governor's race. I mean, right now, we did just project Javier Becerra. We've sort of been saying for days that it's, even though we hadn't formally projected it, that it was expected he would move on. But between Steyer and Hilton, who he's going to go up against, it is also going to get extremely, extremely close. There's still about 3.3 million ballots to count in the state, 66% of the vote in, and only a 5.4 difference between Steyer and Hilton. So he still has more gain to ground, for instance, than Nithya Raman on Pratt. but he is inching his way up as well. So both races are going to be extremely tight.
2: The amount of math that is in our future for the next week or so is going to be quite confusing.
3: Yeah.
2: Liz.
3: We could be here for days, Scotty.
2: I can't wait. Can't wait to be here with you for days.
3: Yes.
2: Liz, thank you so much.
3: Thanks.
2: Meanwhile, President Trump visited Wisconsin farmers today, and he was hyping up what he sees as economic successes on a day where the latest job report is showing that employment is up 172,000 jobs the last month. But at the same time, a rough drop out on Wall Street, the Nasdaq, all of a sudden plunging, seeing its worst week in over a year. The president says those two things are related, and we're going to get into all that in just a bit. But first, new U.S. attacks on Iran tonight, coming right on the heels of an exclusive interview between the president and Kristen Welker for this Sunday's Meet the Press. And here's a preview of that conversation.
4: You have been saying for months, Mr. President, that Iran is begging to make a deal.
5: True.
4: They are so desperate to make a deal. Why haven't they made a deal with you yet?
5: Because it's a very hard thing for them. They've had great independence. They've dealt with very weak and ineffective leadership on behalf of the United States and other countries, frankly, that allowed them to get away with murder. And I think they can't believe they're in the situation where they've been virtually decapitated.
4: But if they're so desperate, Mr. President, why haven't they said yes to the terms you're proposing?
5: Strong, they're proud. There are things they never thought they'd be doing that they're going to have to do. They've got no choice. And it takes a little while. You know, you're talking about 47 years of getting away with whatever they wanted. I mean, this should have been done long ago. This should have been done by other presidents or other countries. It doesn't have to be us, other countries. But they were very close to having a nuclear weapon twice. That was when I terminated the Iran nuclear deal, which was a path. That deal, the JCPOA, that deal was tantamount to giving them a nuclear weapon. It was a horrible deal given by Barack Obama. And really penned by him. It was a horrible deal. It was, you know, it expired long ago. I terminated it. Right. But had I not terminated it, it expired long ago. It was a short-term deal. It was a road to a nuclear weapon. They would have had a nuclear weapon 5 years ago.
4: But, Mr. President, I'm curious, because when you were campaigning, you said you would rip up the Iran nuclear deal, but negotiate a better deal.
5: That's
4: why didn't you negotiate a better deal at the time? Because after it was ripped up, there weren't guardrails, and they escalated their production of enriched uranium.
5: Excuse me. It takes years to do these things. These people have been fighting for 47 years. They've been killing Americans. They've been taking off their legs and their arm, and their faces have been hurt so badly and so horribly. I'm moving very fast. I'm into 3 months. You know, Vietnam lasted 19 years. I'm into my third month. And all I do is say, whoa, when are you going to win? If I were a Democrat, nobody would be talking that way. But it doesn't matter to me. I've gotten so used to it. Look, we have totally destroyed their military. They have some missiles left. They have some drones left.
4: Do you know how many missiles?
5: They have burned. Yes, exactly.
4: How many?
5: I don't want to tell you.
4: Can you give me a ballpark?
5: They have some left. I know almost to the number, and we know where they are too, and we know where their drones are, and we know where their drone factories are. Most of the drone factories have been knocked out. Most of the launching pads have been knocked out, and most of the missile manufacturing areas have been knocked out, but they still have capacity. They have some missiles, they have some drones. I would say percentage wise maybe 21-22% of their missiles. It's a lot of missiles, but it's not what it was when we first attacked.
2: And NBC's Gabe Gutierrez and NBC's Courtney Cuby join us now. Courtney, we're coming on the air with some breaking news about Iran, right? What's going on right now?
6: Yeah, so we've just learned out of U.S. Central Command that, in fact, the U.S. has taken more military strikes against Iran. In this case, they hit two different locations. One is known as Keshem Island. It's sort of at the northern side of the Strait of Hormuz, at the base of the Strait of Hormuz, basically. The other one is on the other side of the strait, that critical choke point, in a place known as Guruk. What's so critical here, though, to know, Gadi, is the U.S. took strikes after the Iranian military, or probably in this case, the Islamic Revolutionary Guard Corps, launched off a series of drones that the U.S. military says were threatening maritime operations in the Strait of Hormuz and in the region. The U.S. shot down four of those drones and then took strikes on the coastal radar sites, basically the locations that are able to control those drones, launch them off, and then tell them where to go. Now, this isn't the first time that the U.S. has struck these sites, but it is just another instance of this back and forth between the U.S. and the Iranian military that we have seen over the last several weeks that escalates and escalates until one side takes a number of strikes. The big question now is, will Iran respond? We've seen them retaliate against the more recent strikes by lashing out at U.S. allies in the region and in some cases going after U.S. officials and U.S. personnel in the region as well, Gadi.
2: And Gabe, we just heard what the president said about Iran. So the question remains, in that interview, how much closer are we to some sort of deal here?
7: Well, Gadi, at this point, it is still unclear. You heard the president say to our colleague Kristen Welker that Iran has no choice but to come to a deal. He has said that in some way, shape, or form now over the last several weeks. But he's saying that the reason, and Kristen pressed him on this, why haven't they made a deal? If he claims that they are so desperate to do so, his response was, they're proud. Basically. And so I know there's been the administration has talked about the difficulties in communicating with the Iranian regime. But something else that I thought was interesting, Gadi, about Kristen's interview, she pressed him when he said that Iran still had some missile capacity. At first, he said he didn't want to talk about it. But then he did say that he believed that the Iranian regime still had 21% or 22% of its missile capacity. He downplayed that that was a significant amount, but certainly it's really unclear at this point how close we are to any sort of long-term peace deal with the Iranians.
2: Yeah, he certainly seemed very confident about the intelligence that he's receiving on their armament there. Gabe, the president also spoke to farmers today, and he spoke to them on a day when we also got a better jobs numbers report, a pretty big hit to Wall Street at the same time. What was his message today?
7: Well, certainly a lot going on with the economy today, Gadi. You can see I'm standing here in a farm right next to the barn where President Trump spoke to these farmers. And this is huge ahead of the midterm campaign season. This is one of the most competitive House districts over the next several months. He was here backing the local Republican here, a House member who would need to hold on to his seat, seen as a crucial seat. And I spoke with the Democratic challenger a little earlier today. She thinks that she can, and she calls herself a moderate, that she can take advantage of some of the economic questions and concerns about the Iran war, how it's affecting farmers. Well, the president eager to tout new economic numbers today with regards to that jobs report, as you mentioned. Let's listen to what he said just a short time ago, Gadi.
8: I'm delighted to report that for the third month in a row, the jobs numbers, I guess you saw them this morning, they just got released and they smashed all expectations by actually three times. With today, everything is crazy. You have great job numbers, the stock market goes down because they think interest rates will go up. And when interest rates go up, they stop inflation. Well, you know what else stops inflation? Growth actually stops inflation. And they ought to go back to the old system. When we have good numbers, the markets ought to go up, not go down.
7: So certainly a complicated economic picture there, Gadi. Yes, these jobs numbers, 172,000 jobs added, much more than the expected 80,000 that had been expected. So the president latching onto that still, the stock market had a difficult day based on those concerns over inflation. But one thing the administration is also touting is that over the last several weeks, gas prices have come down about 30 cents, more than 30 cents or so. The question is, what will this mean long term if this conflict drags on here in Wisconsin? We did speak with several farmers who have, gas prices may have come down the last few days, but they are still very high and fertilizer prices are high. And we did speak with some of them who are huge concerns about this. Still, the ones who attended this event here with the president, they are sticking by him. They think they agree with his decision to attack Iran. But certainly this is a battle that's going to play out here in Wisconsin, in this district, and in other districts around the country where some vulnerable Republicans are concerned about what the Iran war means for their future prospects, Scott.
2: NBC's Gabe Gutierrez and Courtney Kuby, thank you so much. And you can see more from Kristen Welker's exclusive one-on-one interview with President Trump. That's this Sunday on Meet the Press on your local NBC station and NBC News Now. And now let's head to space for a pretty touch-and-go day on the International Space Station. Two air leaks, not one, but two air leaks on the ISS got serious enough that NASA sent its U.S. astronauts to the attached Crew Dragon in case they had to pull an emergency escape. The problems are once again happening along this area. This is the Zvezda service module. It's the Russian part of the ISS, and it's in this transfer tunnel known as PRK. They're all basically safely back on the ISS now, but it is not over. The Russians are still trying to fix those leaks, and there's some controversy on how to do it. NBC's Tom Costello has more.
9: The urgent call from Mission Control this morning ordered astronauts on the space station to begin an emergency procedure, move to the docked SpaceX Dragon capsule.
10: For all USOS crew members, need you to execute a procedure, EMER procedure, 3.4, Crew Dragon establish safe haven.
9: The order came as Russia worked to patch two new air leaks on its side of the station. Russia says it was able to repair the first, but fixing the second leak might involve using a saw to gain access. Then Russia decided to pause the work to take more measurements. The astronauts allowed to return to the station.
11: So with that, we are comfortable backing out of the safe haven config.
9: For years, Russia has dealt with cracks and leaks in its module that NASA says have always been a concern that it watches very closely. Today, the Russian Space Agency said there is no threat to the safety of the crew. Former astronaut Steve Robinson.
12: Well, it's been a slow leak of air to the vacuum of space. And of course, when you're in space, that's not a good thing. You want to keep the air on the inside of the space station.
9: No word on when Russia will again attempt to patch the leak.
13: This is the simulator view from the space station looking out at the Earth from the cupola. Now, this has been continuously crewed since the year 2000.
9: The interior of the station is packed with equipment, piping, and experiments.
12: It's certainly concerning, and it's something they want to do something about, and so they're trying.
13: It is possible NASA could again tell the astronauts to take shelter when and if Russia decides to try to make the patch again. You know, just like home repairs, the worry is that trying to fix it could make matters worse, and you don't want to do that on the space station. Gotti?
2: Yeah, Tom Costello, and just, well, unlike home repairs, you're in the vacuum of space. So let's bring in retired NASA astronaut Jose Hernandez. Jose, number one, you know, just hearing Houston talk through to the ISS, like you hear the calmness in their voice. And I don't know, for me at least, it's like, okay, now things are relatively under control, even though they're initiating possible emergency procedures. But can you tell us a little bit more about the Zvezda? I mean, you know, we think of the ISS as this one big entity, but really, if I understand it correctly, like the Russian side, that's kind of the backbone of the whole entire shebang, right? So this module that keeps getting leaks, should we be concerned, or is it okay that it's just slowly leaking right now?
14: Well, we should be concerned. Think of the ISS as Lego modules that are pieced together. And so so if you have a leak in one part, you can always seal it off, worst case scenario, and not use that part and use the rest of the station, which is possible. But this has been an ongoing problem, Gotti, for since 2019. We've had these leaks. They're micro leaks, small cracks in the structure that allows air to go out. You know, it's only the leak rate was about 1 pound per day, and compared to the fact that we have 2,600, 2,800 pounds in the whole station. So it's not a lot per se, but it's still cause for concern. And certainly when they start repairing it, you want the crew to be in the escape modules because, you know, I just think of when I try to repair a water leak and I turn the thing wrong, all of a sudden the water starts spurting out, and you don't want that to happen. Have a catastrophic leak. So it's good that they do that. It's all precautionary. So the long-term issue is a structural problem. Will these micro cracks add up enough to create a structural failure? And the fact that we're going to retire the space station by 2030, I think we can take care of it right now. Give it tender, loving care, and it'll last to 20, 30, perhaps even a couple years longer. But certainly we shouldn't spend a lot of money to try and replace that module because we're heading back to the moon, and I think that's where our resources are ultimately going to go.
2: Yeah. All of a sudden, it is sounding more and more like a home remodel where it's like, ah, leaky roof, just patch it up with some tape right now. But how do you patch up one of these holes in the ISS? I know tape is an option, right?
14: Yeah, well, they have some type of a putty material that where you can, if it's a micro crack, you kind of stick it in, not just the surface, but it goes into the crack and it gives it a little bit more of a sealing effect. And so that's how they're doing it. And then the second one, the access to that leak, they had to solve some things. And NASA said, whoa, hang on, Roscosmos, let's get our group into the evacuation module. And so that if something does happen, then they're able to escape.
2: Yeah, and like you said, I mean, this is looking to be decommissioned in around 2030. We're going to have a whole conversation on whether they should push it out or maybe just bring it back and let it burn up in the atmosphere. Jose Hernandez, thank you. We do have a Lego set, by the way, an International Space Station Lego set. I didn't have time to build it. I'm going to try to get the neighbor across the street who's like 13 to build it for me. But next time you're here, we'll have that conversation.
14: Oh,
2: lots to come. Yeah, right. Sure do. Thanks so much. And turning now to the war that's happening in Ukraine, where Russian President Vladimir Putin says he sees no point in meeting with Ukrainian President Volodymyr Zelensky. He said that at an economic forum in St. Petersburg today, just about 24 hours after Ukraine's President Volodymyr Zelensky penned this open letter appearing to taunt Putin's age while also calling for face-to-face peace talks. All of this happening a couple days after Ukrainian forces struck St. Petersburg, just as Putin's economic event was about to start. NBC's chief international correspondent Keir Simmons reports from St. Petersburg.
15: Yeah, hey there, President Putin speaking for hours at this forum in St. Petersburg, but not really changing the message at all, rejecting a proposal from President Zelensky, which was not the first time that the Ukrainian leader had proposed this, that there should be a face-to-face meeting between Putin and Zelensky. President Putin saying, what sense does that make? Suggesting that there ought to be working groups coming up with proposals before something like that should actually happen. In fact, the Russian leader and the Kremlin are now saying consistently and have been for some time that they believe that they reached an agreement in Alaska with President Trump, and that agreement just needs to be needs to be borne out. Now, that agreement, according to the Russians, included that Ukraine would surrender territory and give all of Donbass effectively to the Russians in exchange for security promises. Well, the Ukrainians have publicly said that they would not do that. And anyway, President Putin today suggesting that his goals aren't just about territory, that he would also want to change in Ukraine politically. So they're just so far apart. They remain so far apart that it's difficult to see how progress is going to be made. And certainly I asked the Russian Deputy Prime Minister here tonight how long this war could go on for. And he said for as long as until President Putin's goals are met. Now, there was another moment today which was very interesting, and that was that a representative of President Trump was in the audience, a man called Rodney Cook, and he was asked to give some words, to say something. That seemed to surprise him. He stood up and he conveyed respects from President Trump, and President Putin sent respects back. So there is also, at the same time, this relationship between the US president and the Russian president that does seem to remain, despite the Trump administration now really being clear that there has to be peace in Ukraine before there can be any kind of a reset with the United States, any kind of a change, for example, to sanctions. And again, it's difficult to see tonight how that's really possible. I will say that President Putin's envoy spoke to NBC News this week, and he says he is in consistent contact with the Trump administration. He says he speaks to Steve Witkoff, President Trump's envoy, and his son-in-law, Jared Kushner, every week. And he says progress is being made. Back to you.
2: Keir Simmons, thank you. And don't go anywhere. Coming up next, the tragic

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0: Hey, welcome back. Here are some other headlines we are watching tonight. Today, the FBI arrested three people in Kansas and California for allegedly conspiring to support ISIS. Now, according to the complaint, the defendants used Discord chats and phone calls to talk about possibly giving the terrorist organization money for killing American service members abroad. And Brendan Banfield was sentenced to life in prison today for orchestrating an elaborate double murder plot targeting his wife and another man. He was convicted earlier this year for the 2023 killings. A home security camera caught the moment a family fought off a group of teens who police say were armed and trying to carjack them. Look at this. This happened yesterday while one of the men was installing a dash cam in his truck. Now, he took the gun. It's hard to see, but he took the gun that was pointed at his face like John Wick. And that's when his brother, his dad, rushed out to help. And they were able to keep them there until cops got there. And Texas Governor Greg Abbott says the state is working with federal officials to slow the spread of the new world screwworm just days after the first Texas case was detected in the United States in nearly 60 years. Now, Abbott says the plan is to release sterile male screwworms to mate with wild females, preventing reproduction. Screwworms are flies whose larvae feed on living tissue of livestock. And an update on the drama inside CBS News. The three remaining 60 Minutes correspondents are speaking out after the firing of the program's executive producer and longtime correspondent, Scott Pelley. Today, Leslie Stahl, Bill Whitaker, and John Wertheim say that they plan to stay on because they, quote, don't want to see 60 Minutes die. And police in Los Angeles are right now investigating the death of a veteran actor, James Handy, who they say was murdered by his girlfriend's son. Now, Handy was found with a stab wound to his chest outside his girlfriend's home Wednesday morning. LAPD arrested a suspect. He is 44-year-old Michael Glendhill after they say he flagged them down, responding to a 911 call. And reportedly, he said he was the person that they were looking for. Joining us now is NBC's Steve Patterson. Steve, so he flagged the officers who were responding to this murder call? He flagged them down?
1: Well, I mean, that's not even the half of it. This story is so wild, Gotti. First of all, police believe he's the one who made the 911 call in the first place after they believe he stabs Handy, stabs him to death,

0: It's 9:30 a.m. Wednesday morning. Apparently somebody calls police, right? Makes this 911 call. The dispatcher says that he says, quote, "I am the son of man. I just killed the man of sin." They show up to the residence. This is his mother's home. The mother is the girlfriend of Handy. They find, you know, obviously Handy on the ground, unresponsive, stab wound to the chest. And then they're looking for the person, and it's him, Glendale, waving his hand, essentially, what appears to be in video, raising his hand. Police come over. He's like, essentially, I'm the guy that you're looking for. So it's not only the chilling nature of what he says to the dispatcher, it's how casual he sort of turns himself in this quiet neighborhood after committing this heinous crime.
1: Wow. Any word on motive here?
0: We don't know. I mean, obviously, you know, when you hear something like this, you might assume some mental instability. Certainly the mother has said things to that nature about the possibility that maybe something was wrong at home. Some neighbors reported hearing an argument or a spat or something, maybe some bout of shouting. We simply don't know yet.
1: Wow. And have we heard from the mom?
0: We have. Yeah. This is Wendy. Wendy Glendhill. She released a statement saying, quote, "I love James. This should have never happened to him. I'm so sorry to the family and his friends." And that was a statement that we got earlier today. So just sadness all around. Obviously, for that community, it's Tarzana. Stuff like that doesn't happen there. But really, holistically, to the Hollywood and to the acting community here, this was an actor's actor, a guy with 150 film credits or something like that. Everybody knew him. You know, what great guy and tragic loss.
1: Instantly recognizable face there. Tragedy all around. Steve Patterson, thank you so much. And it was the manhunt that captivated the nation after a healthcare CEO was gunned down on the streets of Manhattan. And tonight, Dateline has uncovered more details about how police finally tracked down Luigi Mangione. NBC's Lester Holt has that story.
2: When UnitedHealthcare CEO Brian Thompson was murdered on a street in Midtown Manhattan in December 2024, Detective Sergeant John Griffin of the NYPD's Major Case Squad helped coordinate the hunt for the killer.
3: Was your initial hunch targeted?
4: Yeah, 100%.
2: Now retired, this is his first interview about the investigation. He says hundreds of tips flooded in, many about health insurance disputes.
3: These people were fingering someone who they thought had a big enough of a grudge?
4: Usually, yes.
3: To commit violence?
4: Yeah. When they were legitimate tips, you had to make sure that that person wasn't here in New York when this happened.
2: To track the shooter, investigators tapped a resource all over the city, surveillance cameras.
3: So that's controlled by the New York City Police?
5: Correct. So if something happens here, the case detective's going to look at that camera from his desk and figure out where you went.
2: Detective Joe Mitsopoulos, also now retired, was on the Major Case Squad then, too.
6: I remember us reviewing tons of the cameras that are always on the corners like that, and then it led to another block, and then led to another block.
2: And investigators did something that sounds counterintuitive.
4: Sometimes the best thing to do is go backwards. Somebody commits a crime, and they just want to get out of there. Sometimes the 12 hours before that, they may not be thinking about the crime. There's going to be little slip-ups.
3: But that's what you count on, is the slip-up.
4: Exactly.
2: The slip-up happened at a hostel on Manhattan's Upper West Side. A camera captured an image of the suspect with his mask lowered, exposing his face.
6: That was the one where he was smiling. That's when we were like, oh, we got something here to run with.
7: 911, what is the address of your emergency?
2: 5 days later.
8: It's not really an emergency. I have a customer here that some other customers were suspicious of, that he looks like the CEO shooter from New York.
2: Luigi Mangione was arrested and charged with murder. He has pleaded not guilty and is set to go on trial in September. Lester Holt, NBC News, New York.
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1: 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And it's turning some teens into millionaires. But this kind of bounty hunting has nothing to do with chasing fugitives. Instead, it's all about hunting for online clips and then trying to make them go as viral as possible. Take a look.
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16: It involves contractors who are called clippers going into a social media star's content, finding segments that they think can go viral and scattering that across short-form video apps like TikTok, Instagram Reels, and YouTube Shorts.
14: It's helped turn people like Clavicular, the guy known for his looks-maxing routines, into internet stars.
17: Looks-maxing is the furthest extent that you could take self-improvement.
14: In just 1 month, over 1,600 clippers posted almost 70,000 videos of Clavicular and racked up over 2 billion views. Those are stats released by the live streaming platform Kick, who pays for the clippers.
18: You guys can clip for me and get paid to do it.
14: But where did clipping start?
19: Woo! Clip that!
14: It's hard to say exactly, but those following the history of clipping point to the days when gaming streamers like Ninja used to ask their fans to clip their best moments from the streams.
19: Clip that, dude.
14: Fans ended up creating highlight reels that people could share.
16: This is more a professionalization of that kind of fan army that people used to have by people who are not necessarily fans, but are paid contractors.
14: And the rise of monetization of short-form video platforms like TikTok and Instagram Reels turned that feature into a core part of content discovery. Now streamers like Neon are paying clippers over $1 million a month.
20: Then how are you paying clippers $1 million this month?
21: It just everything goes right back into them.
14: Comparatively speaking, it can still be a cheap form of advertising. A Google search ad averages at $38.40 per 1,000 impressions, which is $3,800 for 100,000 views. For that same reach, clipping only costs $30 to $75. That's a standard rate listed by the most popular clipping agency, aptly named Clipping.
19: What up, gamers?
14: But just because it's cheap doesn't mean clippers aren't making a whole lot of money.
22: You can scale up to a few $1,000s a month, and depending on the creator, even in a five-figure range. After that, you can scale up more deals, more campaigns, and go as high as $15, $20, $30,000 a month from clipping.
14: Alexa runs a clipping agency called Cliptic.
22: We have a clipping community of over 70,000 members.
14: He's 18 years old, and he suggests that the rest of the community is just as young.
22: All the people that are doing clipping are usually anywhere from 15 to 20 years old.
14: And the tactic is going mainstream. Content from Netflix and Amazon Prime shows are being boosted by paid clippers, and an executive at Capital Music Group told Bloomberg that they use it to promote artists, including Ice Spice and Offset. We reached out to Netflix, Amazon, and Capital Music Group for comment, but haven't heard back. The world's biggest YouTuber, MrBeast, has paid clippers for his own content, and now he's got his own clipping company called Viro. And it could be a covert operation, since clips aren't labeled as ads, which people might be more likely to scroll past.
16: There's this expectation when you're driving by a billboard, you're like, okay, somebody has paid to put an image in that billboard spot. But with clipping, there isn't always that media literacy on the viewer's part, understanding that what they're seeing is actually marketing.
14: It's a new internet ecosystem, blurring the line between choice and influence.
16: You're kind of trying to flood the zone with your content in a way where you become inevitable and ubiquitous, and people are not necessarily going out of their way looking for you, but are sort of being groomed to accept that you will be in front of their eyeballs.
14: A reminder to pay attention to what your attention is paying for.
1: And the Tribeca Film Festival is back, celebrating a few milestones this year. Some people are threatening to boycott that major film festival, though. And the reason? Because of a film made with a whole lot of help from AI. Our Chloe Malas talks with the film director who's causing controversy while making history at that fest.
0: A new unconventional movie is turning heads this film festival season. Dreams of Violence premiering at Tribeca. And every frame you're seeing here is all AI generated. The 75-minute drama based on Iran's anti-government protests earlier this year is the first of its kind to screen as part of a major film festival's official lineup.
3: What went through your mind when you learned that the Tribeca Film Festival was going to have you premiere your movie?
5: It was kind of shocking because we were in the middle of kind of sending it out to other festivals and the major ones, like they were like not having it.
0: The Dreams of Violets director Ash Kusha says he mainly used Kling AI to generate these scenes, but he says he wrote it and handled post-production like editing and sound design. Kusha says at its core, the movie is about the human experience, a subject that hits close to home for the Iranian filmmaker.
5: I come from Iran. First experience of living there, being prosecuted when the brutal crackdown happened. It kind of was a moment for me to basically not stay silent and do something about it.
0: He turned to AI for its low cost and quick turnaround, saying that the entire project cost only $2,000 and took about 2.5 months to complete, pretty much by himself. That incredible new efficiency causing concern for many across an industry that still employs hundreds of thousands of people. According to government data, film and TV jobs already at their lowest levels since the 1990s, other than the pandemic. The pushback is loud.
23: Tribeca accepted a fully AI feature film. What the f***, man?
0: Not just around the Tribeca Film Festival, but across Hollywood.
24: I'm f***ing AI.
0: That's award-winning director Guillermo del Toro at Cannes. There were also reports that another AI-generated film, Hellgrind, was featured at the prestigious festival, while in reality it was screened at a theater in town and was not officially part of the competition.
25: Kidding!
0: Controversy also over RuPaul's upcoming movie, Stop That Train.
26: This is the perfect time for a big queer breakout, but the one that we're getting is tainted by AI.
27: Unfortunately, I am no longer going to go see it. The train is not running.
0: The film's director pushing back on the AI backlash, posting, quote, "There are a sum total of zero shots conceived by AI. Not enough to silence the critics, who point to an AI company listed in the credits. We did not get further comment from the director." It all comes as some big stars are leaning in, like Martin Scorsese and Ben Affleck. Back in the Big Apple, Tribeca Film Festival's co-founder defended selecting an AI movie in a statement to NBC News, saying it's a powerful example of how emerging technologies like AI can be used not simply as tools of innovation, but as vehicles for deeply human storytelling. The director of Dreams of Violets tells us he understands the controversy.
3: What do you say to the backlash right now?
5: I think it's valid. I agree with them. I hate like 90% of what the AI output in media is.
0: But adds that using this new tech to make something worth watching will always require some manpower.
5: This is at the beginning of thousands of jobs being created, because the more we get into the capabilities of AI, the more operators we need.
0: Easier than ever to make a movie, an industry embracing AI will likely depend on what the audience wants to watch. Chloe Malas, NBC News.
1: Definitely broadening horizons on what kind of stories can be told. There's so much nuance in that reporting. Chloe Malas, thank you. Coming up, the hype taking over New York City and San Antonio for tonight's Game 2 of the NBA Finals. We are live outside Madison Square Garden next. You are watching Stay Tuned Now.
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0: Hey, we are back with the madness that is the NBA Finals. Game 2 just tipped off. And if it's anything like Game 1, we are in for a treat. Game 1 was drama. It was theater. It was everything that the people wanted to see, especially New York, who pulled off that win. The city is rallying behind the Knicks so they can finally win that ring after 53 years. Everyone holding their breath when Knicks star Jalen Brunson hurt his leg during Game 1, but it seems like it wasn't too bad, or he is just a beast because he's going to play through it. But on the other side of the court, there is the one, the only. I mean, I should be way down here because that is the alien. That is 7'4", 22-year-old Wimby. He is no joke, but can he step up under the pressure? This is a battle of youth, of depth versus experience versus grit. We are here for all of it, including this fan who is cheering on the Spurs.
1: The culture, the people, the family, the atmosphere that you feel here in San Antonio is fantastic.
0: And let's bring in NBC New York's Checky Beckford, who's outside of Madison Square Gardens in New York. Oh, it looks dead over there. That does not look at all lively. No one showed up today. What's going on?
2: I know. It is electric here, Gotti. I mean, these people are pumped up. As you mentioned, the game just started. Yeah, you can hear. I'm going to step out of the way so you can get a better look at this here. So we've got about 250 fans packed in here. They got online earlier this afternoon. And around 7 o'clock, the security here had to tell people who were online that they were packed. They were at capacity. And you should have seen them. People were super upset. Police had to come in and tell them that they had to move from the area. We didn't get violent or anything like that, but they were definitely disappointed that they couldn't get in. But these lucky folks you see in front of you here from just covering all demographics, we're talking about younger, older. We see some toddlers in the audience. We see some women. We see some men, some older people, obviously. But yeah, it is really, really just a crowd of people who are so, so happy, so excited about the Knicks being in the finals. So.
0: The Knicks and the Spurs, to just be fair to everybody here, looking ahead to Game 3 on Monday. I mean, that looks like madness right now. We also know that the president is going to be there. Like, what is security going to look like, especially after we saw, you know, like some drama on the hardwood on that game on Wednesday?
2: Well, we can imagine the security is going to be pretty tight. It's going to be locked down here. The president hasn't released too much information about what that will entail, nor have his people done so. But from press experience with the president being in the city, we know that it's going to be very, very tight. We also know Mayor Mamdani is going to be there. He has said he's going to take regular seats. He's not going to be one of those suites or be courtside. He saved his money and bought some tickets and plans to be at the game just as a regular New Yorker. But you can imagine that if Game 3, if it's like this right now with the Knicks playing in San Antonio, it's going to be just insanity. It's going to be insanity on Monday.
0: When they bring it home. Yeah, that was perfectly on cue. You queued them up. I don't even want to know, what are the scalpers selling tickets for? Like, what is the craziest you've heard a ticket go for one of these games?
2: I've seen the several thousand dollar range. Really, that's what it's been gone for. So I can imagine the game with the president, scalper tickets, maybe even more.
0: Yeah, good to see that people are keeping their firstborn kids on their shoulders and not giving them away for tickets for these games. Checking back from Bedford, thank you so very much for your reporting. Best assignment of the day. Thanks again. And here's the world's most adorable goalkeeper. Look at this. After the break, we're going to introduce you to the pup that's taken the internet by storm with his incredible soccer skill.
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3: And welcome back. With the World Cup less than a week away, a ton of prep is going into the 78 games that are going to play across the United States, not just for the athletes, but also for the security teams. The FBI is working with them drone tech to make sure the skies stay safe over the fields. And NBC's Kelly O'Donnell has this one.
4: Before the seats are filled and fans pack every stadium hosting the world's best, FBI-trained operators are on the move. With an electronic arsenal of cameras, radars, and listening devices ready to defend the sky against an evolving and agile aircraft, drones.
5: The thing that keeps us all up at night is an unauthorized drone with a payload that can hurt people.
4: Unmanned aircraft systems, or drones, can be used to violate restricted airspace and jeopardize safety at major events, posing a risk to the 78 games across 11 cities that make up the FIFA World Cup.
6: We hear it described as 78 Super Bowls over a period of just over a month. Is the FBI ready? Is the U.S. government ready?
7: We are ready. We have sunk a lot of resources into events like this.
4: From rapidly advancing drone technology to specialized detection to neutralize the threats, operators are trained to spot drones within mere seconds.
8: We have a drone now, right now, hovering about 100 feet.
4: In this simulation, demonstrating a drone homing in on a soccer stadium.
8: Our immediate goal is to eliminate this threat and get it out of this area.
6: Are you able to take control of someone's drone from afar?
8: We have a variety of technical methods available to us. Taking over is one option.
9: This is the FBI. You have violated a no-fly zone. Land your drone immediately.
4: Using radio frequency tactics, authorities can redirect a drone and even force it from the sky.
6: So sometimes the threat is someone who's simply out of bounds.
8: Absolutely. There's a lot of, unfortunately, careless, clueless, and even reckless drone pilots out there that really should know better.
6: This is an FBI tactical command center, the kind deployed outside big events. Inside, operators are monitoring the airspace, checking on screens, communicating with other law enforcement on the ground.
4: Law enforcement works to locate a drone pilot to determine intent, a hobbyist gone wrong, or a potential attacker. Drones have become so common, their unlawful presence is actually expected at the World Cup and major events.
6: Do you believe it is highly likely there'll be some kind of security event?
7: Yes, I think there will be some kind of security event. I think what you have to understand is security events range from anyone from a fan who may have had too much to drink, starting an altercation, all the way up to a major terrorist attack.
10: Kevin Hammerschlag, New York City Police Department.
4: At its Huntsville, Alabama training center, the FBI has certified more than 60 operators from law enforcement agencies across the country, from the NYPD to the LAPD, Louisiana and Maryland State Police. They'll be ready to deploy in all the FIFA host cities, devoting precious resources discerning between real danger and tough talk online.
7: We are constantly triaging threats that come in. There's a lot of keyboard courage out there.
11: Please exit the area immediately.
4: The FBI's mission to stop unlawful drones at major events is designed to be largely unseen, so spectators can follow the action on the field and not in the sky. Kelly O'Donnell, NBC News, Huntsville, Alabama.
3: And you can watch the 2026 FIFA World Cup Spanish language broadcast starting June 11th exclusively on Telemundo and Peacock. And finally tonight, you've probably heard of Ronaldo the soccer star, but have you heard of Ronaldo the Chihuahua? Well, he's making a name for himself playing the same game and also coming out as top dog. NBC's George Solis has this story.
12: Cristiano Ronaldo may have made a name for himself finding the net.
13: Hi, I'm Ronaldo the football dog.
12: But this Ronaldo has made his making sure nobody else does. Millions on social media have watched this adorable 6-year-old Chihuahua dachshund mix leap, snatch, and sprint to make the stop, proving that while some may be born to bend it like Beckham, others are apparently bred for it.
14: We kind of say that he's like a reincarnated soccer player.
15: His name was Ronaldo before we even knew his soccer gift.
12: Sam Katzman and his family hoped their four-legged phenom would follow in his namesake's cleats, but this Ronaldo seemed determined to guard.
16: And not only did he block them, but he would also like do acrobatics in the middle of it. Like he would totally like twist himself and grab the ball, which was like amazing that we never taught him any of this.
12: Each video proves his prowess. Saves lasting only as long as the balls keep coming. Katzman, whose background is in sports management, began posting videos of Ronaldo back around 2022. It wasn't long before they began racking up views and even capturing the attention of Canadian pro Jonathan David. But their sights are set on one star in particular.
17: It's Ronaldo!
18: Have you gotten the attention of Cristiano?
16: No!
14: That's the dream!
16: We need you to tell him, Cristiano, come on, your godchild is sitting here waiting for you to like it. Videos.
15: Yeah, that's the ultimate goal.
12: His favorite ball, even the one named after the replica of Ronaldo's golden ball trophy.
15: Clearly can sense it's nearby.
12: Impressively, the balls are more or less regulation size, but the family does deflate them some to keep things safe. When he's not playing soccer, he's watching it.
14: He loves everything about soccer.
12: While Ronaldo, a human, is set to make history at this World Cup as one of the GOATs, his canine counterpart seems content enough as an underdog who can certainly hang with the big dogs. George Solis, NBC News.
3: Come on, Cristiano. Your god dog is waiting for you. Wonderful story. George Solis, thank you so much. That's going to do it for us tonight. I'm Gadi Schwartz. We'll see you here on Monday. But until then, stay tuned to NBC News.

0: Tonight, our exclusive sit-down with President Trump, what he just told Kristen Welker about why there still isn't a deal with Iran, and why he thinks the Iranians are holding out, plus the president's push on the economy as prices at the pump begin to fall. Will it be enough to win over Americans before the midterms? Also tonight, the scare on the International Space Station, NASA's emergency order sending astronauts scrambling, the alarming leaks hundreds of miles from Earth, forcing the crew to rush to shelter in a space capsule, the efforts to repair those cracks right now. The undecided elections in California, votes for governor and L.A. mayor still coming in. Could we get a call tonight? Our Steve Kornacki, he's back and he's at the big board. Dramatic video of a Marine veteran fending off a group of teens trying to carjack him at gunpoint. Wait till you see and hear all of this story, how he was able to disarm them. Heart-stopping rescue a woman saved just before her SUV is fully submerged. Hacking Meta's smart glasses, our tech analyst investigates the trick some are now using to secretly record you. And our series, Great Americans, tonight, best-selling author John Grisham, how he turned his life as a small-town lawyer into literary gold. Plus, college sticker shock will show you the schools that now cost more than $100,000 per year. Top story starts right now. Good evening. We begin tonight with the NBC News exclusive interview with President Trump. Meet the Press moderator Kristen Welker going one-on-one with the president. She pressed him on the war in Iran, and he says Iran is desperately trying to make a deal. So why are peace talks stalled? The president also revealing new details about how much missile capacity Iran has left nearly 100 days into this war. That interview happening on the road in Wisconsin where the president is making his economic pitch to Americans, touting a stronger than expected jobs report in front of a room full of farmers, also mentioning gas prices, which have come down in recent weeks, but remain well over $4 a gallon on average. And we're following more breaking news on the war in Iran. Moments ago, U.S. forces shooting down four Iranian drones that were launched towards the Strait of Hormuz. More on that in a moment. But first, NBC's Gabe Gutierrez has more on what we heard exclusively from the president.
1: Tonight, President Trump saying the Iranian regime has no choice but to make a deal during an exclusive interview with Meet the Press moderator Kristen Welker.
2: You have been saying for months, Mr. President, that Iran is begging to make a deal.
3: True.
2: They are so desperate to make a deal. Why haven't they made a deal with you yet?
3: Because it's a very hard thing for them. They've had great independence. They've dealt with very weak and ineffective leadership on behalf of the United States and other countries, frankly, that allowed them to get away with murder. And I think they can't believe they're in the situation where they've been virtually decapitated.
2: But if they're so desperate, Mr. President, why haven't they said yes to the terms you're proposing?
3: Because they're strong. They're proud. There are things they never thought they'd be doing that they're going to have to do. They've got no choice. And it takes a little while. You know, you're talking about 47 years of getting away with whatever they wanted. I mean, this should have been done long ago. This should have been done by other presidents or other countries.
1: When pressed, President Trump adding that Iran has 21 or 22% of its missile capacity left. Today, he arrived in Wisconsin, backing Republicans here ahead of the midterms, touting progress in the Iran conflict and on the economy.
4: The jobs numbers, I guess you saw them this morning, they just got released and they smashed all expectations by actually three times.
1: Making a push on the economy, touting today's stronger-than-expected jobs report. The U.S. adding 172,000 jobs. Plus, the national gas price average has dropped more than 30 cents in 2 weeks. But prices are still up since the Iran war began. Jody Loftus' family owns a trucking company.
5: What impact has rising gas prices had on your life?
6: A lot. We have faith that it's going to get better. And we have seen it go down.
1: She supports President Trump. Still, Democrats here think they have an opening.
7: Farmers are feeling the squeeze in particular with the rise of diesel prices, as well as the rise of fertilizer prices.
1: As for that interview, Kristen and the Meet the Press team conducted it here in Wisconsin inside a barn at the request of the White House. There were multiple interruptions when rain repeatedly was hitting the metal roof of the barn. Following those challenges, as well as a back and forth about election integrity where the president disagreed with the questions, President Trump ended the interview about 50 minutes after it began. Tom?
0: Gabe Gutierrez traveling with the president, and you can watch all those moments that Gabe was talking about and more of Kristen Welker's exclusive with President Trump this Sunday on NBC's Meet the Press. For more on that breaking news, though, out of the Middle East, I want to bring in NBC's Courtney Kuby. Courtney, this is sort of stunning. Coming right out of that interview, what can you tell us about these U.S. strikes?
8: Yeah, so we've just learned from U.S. Central Command that the U.S. struck not only four Iranian drones that CENTCOM says were a direct threat to maritime operations in the Strait of Hormuz, but the U.S. has also taken airstrikes on at least two different sites inside Iran. Now, these were coastal radar sites, one on Keshem Island and the other in Guruk. Why that's kind of significant here, Tom, is it's not the first time we've seen them strike those sites, but one is basically at the base of the Strait of Hormuz, up towards the northwestern side of it, and the other is on the other side of the Strait of Hormuz. So the U.S. military hitting both sides of the Strait of Hormuz with these strikes here. Again, it's not the first time that we've seen it, but this has been a consistent escalation where the U.S. and the Iranian military, or in this case, the Islamic Revolutionary Guard Corps, have traded back and forth strikes that just continue to escalate, Tom.
0: And it speaks to why we may be so far off from a peace deal. Have we seen any response yet from Iran?
8: Not yet. But if past is precedent here, what we've seen over the last several weeks is the U.S. takes strikes against Iranian military sites and Iran retaliates by firing a series of either ballistic missiles or drones or both at either U.S. allies in the region, or in some cases, they've even targeted U.S. officials and U.S. personnel in the region who may be co-located at some of those military bases that are owned by some of those allies. Tom, we have to watch over the coming hours to see if, in fact, Iran retaliates in that way again.
0: Okay, Courtney Kuby, always great to have you on that breaking news. Courtney, thank you. We're also following the emergency evacuation on the International Space Station. American astronauts alerted to shelter inside a separate spaceship as Russian crew members race to fix two leaks on their side of the spacecraft. Tom Costello picks it up from there.
9: The urgent call from Mission Control this morning ordered astronauts on the space station to begin an emergency procedure, move to the docked SpaceX Dragon capsule.
10: For all USOS crew members, need you to execute EMER procedure 3.4, Crew Dragon established safe haven.
9: The order came as Russia worked to patch two new air leaks on its side of the station. Russia says it was able to repair the first, but fixing the second leak might involve using a saw to gain access. Then Russia decided to pause the work to take more measurements. The astronauts allowed to return to the station.
11: So with that, we are comfortable backing out of the safe haven config.
9: For years, Russia has dealt with cracks and leaks in its module that NASA says have always been a concern that it watches very closely. Today, the Russian Space Agency said there is no threat to the safety of the crew. Former astronaut Steve Robinson.
12: Well, it's been a slow leak of air to the vacuum of space. And of course, when you're in space, that's not a good thing. You want to keep the air on the inside of the space station.
9: No word on when Russia will again attempt to patch the leak.
13: This is the simulator view from the space station looking out at the Earth from the cupola. Now, this has been continuously crewed since the year 2000.
9: The interior of the station is packed with equipment, piping, and experiments.
12: It's certainly concerning, and it's something they want to do something about, and so they're trying.
13: It is possible that NASA could again tell the astronauts to take shelter if and when Russia decides to try the patch again. You know, just like home repairs, the concern is trying to fix it could actually make matters worse, and you don't want to do that. Tom?
0: Okay, Tom Costello. Yeah, that's a wild one there up in space. Tom, thank you. We're going to turn now to Texas and the intense day in court as a trial for that deadly stabbing at a high school track meet unfolds. The suspect, Carmelo Anthony, accused of killing 17-year-old Austin Metcalf. Today, emotions running high as several young witnesses took the stand and prosecutors showing body cam video of the moments after the stabbing. The case igniting a debate over race. Joining us now is NBC News legal analyst Misty Maris. Misty, I want to read to you a few quotes from that emotional testimony today. We heard one woman say she heard Carmelo Anthony tell Austin, if you wanted me to move, you'd have to move me. And another, a 17-year-old witness, said he heard Carmelo tell Austin, touch me and find out. And another witness said he heard Austin tell Carmelo, I'm not going to fight you at a track meet. What else did we learn from this testimony today? It doesn't sound like this was a good day for the defense.
14: No, so this testimony related to a bunch of different individuals who were there in that tent. And We know, Tom, that there's video, but the video is very hard to discern. So the testimony of these eyewitnesses is key to both the prosecution's case and the defense case. So from the defense perspective, raising a self-defense case, they need to show that Carmelo Anthony acted reasonably and proportionately to a threat that he believed, reasonably believed, was deadly. And so some of this testimony would tend to refute that. And the other issue is that if Carmelo Anthony is deemed by the jury to be the initial aggressor, meaning that he provoked the altercation, that then he cannot avail himself of a self-defense action. So that's where this testimony relates as far as the prosecutor and defense case.
0: Yeah, and then prosecutors also playing body cam video today of the chaotic moments after the stabbing, and Carmelo Anthony makes a pretty stunning admission in the video that we had heard about before.
14: Yeah, so he makes an admission. He says, "I'm not alleged. I did it." And that's in the body cam footage. But keep in mind, Tom, that when somebody does claim self-defense, they're admitting that they committed the act. They're just saying that there was legal justification. So today, during cross-examination of one of the witnesses who was in that tent, one of the individuals who saw what happened, there was something that the defense grabbed onto. And it was that a group was crowding around Carmelo Anthony and they were standing and he was sitting. So I would expect to see more of that pursued by the defense in cross-examination. Remember, they say that Carmelo Anthony acted in a split-second decision because he was in fear, and they continue to point to the difference in size between Metcalf and Anthony. So these are all of the factors that go to that critical question that the jury will decide. Was Carmelo Anthony acting reasonably to a threat that was deadly under the circumstances?
0: Yeah, and this testimony about Carmelo Anthony apparently having the knife before the sort of physical part of this starting, that he had reached into his bag, that's going to be very, very tough for the defense to sort of counter. Misty, we thank you for your time tonight. We really do appreciate it. We're going to head overseas because Russian President Putin tonight rejected an invitation from Ukraine's leader, President Zelensky, for face-to-face talks, part of a major address in St. Petersburg tonight. And Chief International Correspondent Keir Simmons is there in the room for us.
15: Tonight, Russia's President Vladimir Putin saying he sees no sense in meeting with Ukraine's President Zelensky face-to-face. And addressing Russian soldiers in Ukraine, Putin urging them, "Keep working, brothers," to applause from a hall of senior Russian officials. President Trump had encouraged a meeting, and his representative here in Russia was sitting in the front row.
16: I do give a good hello from your friend, President Trump.
15: Earlier, speaking to NBC News.
17: Do you think you're making progress with potential for peace in Ukraine?
18: One is always hopeful.
15: But in a long, open letter, Zelensky told Putin war was Putin's personal choice and suggested Putin's existence was threatened if it continued. A letter the Russian leader called rude.
19: How long can Russia keep fighting?
15: Until the goals of the special military operation are accomplished, Russia's deputy prime minister told us tonight.
0: Keir Simmons joins us now live. He continues his reporting there out of St. Petersburg. Keir, has Putin given any indication that a diplomatic resolution to this war is still possible?
20: Well, he would like that, but he would like it on his own terms. You know, Tom, the irony of this war continues to be that on both sides, honestly, President Putin and President Zelensky would like to see the war end, but on their terms. And that's really what we saw from President Putin today. To read what he said, and it was hours of Q&A after a speech that he gave, really what he is signaling is that he still believes that Russia can win on the battlefield, despite the fact that the front line is frozen, and that he still believes that he can get a deal with Ukraine, where Ukraine agrees to surrender territory, all of Donbass, if for those who know Ukraine well enough. And of course, the Ukrainians are saying very clearly that they are not going to agree to that kind of surrender of territory. And then there's another part of this, which is that's supposed to be a security deal for Ukraine in exchange. But President Putin today, talking about wanting to change the politics of Ukraine, seemed to sort of undermine that idea too. So we say President Putin is doubling down on his maximalist goals. Well, that's really what he did today. And, you know, he described, as I said in my report, the letter from President Zelensky as rude. This gets very personal between these two. And clearly, President Putin took what President Zelensky said, talking about his age, for example, as a personal affront. And I don't think that's helped. Ultimately, the Ukrainians appear to think that they can push Russia to capitulate, that eventually the Russian people will stop supporting President Putin and this war. And while there have been shifts in Russian opinion, I'll be honest, Tom, being here in Russia, you don't get the impression, at least, that that's coming anytime soon. So for President Trump, it's hard to see how his aim of ending this war so quickly that he talked about before the election, that that's actually really going to come to pass.
18: All right, Keir Simmons, with so much perspective and reporting from there in Russia. Keir, we appreciate you being there for us. We're going to bring it back home now. We are closely watching, as you know, the results of the election out west in California, in the races for governor and L.A. mayor. Those mail-in ballots still coming in. I want to get right over to Steve Kornacki, who joins us now. Steve, we've been here for a moment now. We left off last night with 64% of the vote in. I know you and I are both watching that 64% number because we understand that votes are coming in at any second, but they just haven't dropped yet.
21: Yeah, Tom, the folks in L.A. have told us they expect to report out their next batch of votes, excuse me, here in L.A. County and in this mayor's election at 4:15 local time, 7:15 Eastern time. That is right now. Last night, they were right on time with this. So I'm looking at these numbers like a hawk. But while I keep an eye on them, just set up what is about to happen here. Again, we've already projected in the mayor's race that the incumbent, Karen Bass, will advance to the general election. The question is, will Spencer Pratt or Nithya Raman be her opponent in the general election? Pratt with that lead over Raman. But the story has been that lead is shrinking as more and more of these late vote by mail ballots are tabulated and released. So you can see right now that is a 6-point margin. Pratt Raman, that is 33,076 votes. That's the difference right now. Pratt's lead over Raman. Now that may sound like a lot, but again, remember, we're not even quite at 2/3 of the vote in here. That means there's like a 250,000 votes or more still to be counted here. And Raman has been running more than 10 points ahead of Pratt in these late arriving mail ballots. So you could just project that out. If that continues at that pace with that many votes left, this is certainly something she could do in terms of overtaking Pratt and making it into the general election. So again, that is what's happening there in the mayor's race. And simultaneously, I don't know, Tom, you want me to show the governor's race? Or just
18: keep going, man. Yeah, keep going. You're on fire. Well, this is what happened last time. It came in while you were talking.
21: I get scared. It's going to flip and we're going to miss it. But the other thing that's also going to happen, I think, when this LA result comes in, implications here for the governor's race, because look how close it is right now between Steve Hilton, Republican, who right now leads, but look how close Javier Becerra is. That's a difference of just under 9,000 votes in a state this big. And again, L.A. County expected to report any second now. It's overwhelmingly Democratic. It's where Becerra's from. It's his political base. So the expectation is this update in L.A. County is also going to propel Becerra ahead of Hilton and into first place. He has been closing that gap steadily as the vote by mail comes in from around the state. We've already had in the last few minutes Sacramento County, Alameda County, San Bernardino County. They've all come in with updates in the last few minutes. It's brought Becerra to the cusp of overtaking Hilton. If and when that does happen, Becerra moving into first place, then really that's going to crystallize the drama here as the remaining third of the vote is tabulated in this governor's race. It'll then be Hilton, if he does indeed fall into second place there, can he hold off Tom Steyer? Because again, that looks like a giant difference between Hilton and Steyer. That's a sizable difference. But again, because of how overwhelmingly Democratic these late arriving vote by mail counts have been, with that much vote left, the possibility still exists that not only would Becerra leapfrog Hilton, that seems like it's on the verge of happening, but that Steyer ultimately could pass Hilton, get into second place, and the runoff in the governor's race would be between Becerra and Steyer, two Democrats, with the Republican being locked out. So that's sort of the suspense there in the governor's race. And again, that LA update, boy, I hyped this thing, Tom. They were right on time last night, and I'm thinking it was going to be right on time again tonight. But so far, 7:15 has come and gone. They haven't updated it, but that's what they've they've told us. And when it happens, that's the clarity we're going to get.
18: Steve, let's just tap dance for a little bit. Let's give it a breather and see if it happens. I don't know, because I've worked that machine before. I don't know if you come out and you come back again, it'll refresh, but we don't know.
21: Right.
18: You know, Republicans are saying tonight that this election is a sham without any evidence because it's taking so long. Explain to our viewers why that's not necessarily the case. It's just the mail-in vote takes time to get processed.
21: Yeah, there's a lot of criticisms of the system in California. There's a lot of talk that, hey, can this be changed? Can this be reformed? The reality is this is about a decade old. California pretty much went to a universal vote, or almost universal vote by mail system. There are still some folks who cast votes, you know, in person on election day, but the vast majority is cast by mail. And one thing that California allows, not every state allows this, is for ballots to continue to come in if they're postmarked up to a week past election day. So that adds certain uncertainty. I mean, if you were watching last night, when you're seeing this number up here, this percent in, that's NBC's estimate of how many votes, you know, our total are out there that were cast. And that number has changed. Our estimate has moved around a little bit because as each day comes, we find out how many ballots arrived in the mail, and it changes that calculation a little bit. So that's a little bit of the flux right there. I do think one of the things that might have happened in particular this year to make the late arriving mail ballots so overwhelmingly Democratic is, if you remember, there was a lot of I'll go off the mayor's screen here. Well, I'll leave it on the mayor's screen to just talk about it. Mm-hmm. The governor's race there, remember, that Democratic primary on the Democratic race on the governor's side there is kind of an unusually wide open race. You had a candidate who appeared to be the front runner, Congressman Eric Swalwell, who dropped out, you know, fairly late in the campaign. And so there's one theory out there that Democratic voters in particular, more than Republican voters, were kind of waiting till the end to make up their mind in that governor's race and therefore put their ballots in the mail much later than Republicans did because of that. So that's one of the theories out there about why it might be particularly overwhelmingly Democratic. Though I will say, in general, in the history of this vote by mail program that California has been doing, it does tend to favor the Democrats, that late arriving count. And we've certainly seen, you know, I'm talking about the possibility in the governor's race here, you know, of the Republicans, you know, kind of being overtaken later, or Pratt being overtaken. We have seen that happen. We've seen that happen in the last decade to some Republican candidates.
18: Yeah, I appreciate you. I appreciate you tap dancing. It clearly didn't happen. I will say this. So, Steve, I'll tell you this. I just checked some other sites. It hasn't come in.
21: Yeah.
18: Nobody has. It hasn't come in yet. So something's
21: the
18: delayed.
21: Pot doesn't blow,
18: yeah,
21: right?
18: As soon as you leave, I'm sure it'll pop up. We're back in a moment with the killing of a Hollywood actor stabbed outside of his home. What we're learning about the suspect and his connection to that family. Plus our NBC News investigation into those popular Meta smart glasses, how some are alerting them to secretly record you. And the attempted carjacking gone wrong, a Marine veteran fighting off a group of teens after one of them flashed a gun in his face. That dramatic new video right after this.
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0: We are back now with the death that has stunned the entertainment world. Authorities say veteran actor James Handy was stabbed to death in L.A., and now new video shows a suspect in the case walking through the neighborhood right after the crime. Steve Patterson has a story.
1: An apparent chilling confession captured in the moments after the brutal killing of beloved actor James Handy.
2: We have a possible detained, going to be a male white.
1: The description fitting a neighbor's haunting surveillance video. The suspect, identified by police as 44-year-old Michael Gledhill, now charged with murder. The LAPD says he flagged himself to authorities.
3: The victim's going to be on the west side of the house by this large tree, wrapped in a blue blanket.
1: Authorities saying it started with a call and an ominous admission. Wednesday morning, someone dialing 911 telling the dispatcher, "I am the son of man. I just killed the man of sin."
4: I don't see any guano.
1: Handy was a prolific 90s character actor with several big screen roles and a string of TV appearances.
5: Okay. I'll be fine.
6: No, you're not.
1: Recently, he appeared in blockbusters Logan and Top Gun.

0: special allegation of a use of a deadly weapon, which, of course, would require more prison time if he's convicted. He's being held on $2 million bail. Tom.
1: Okay, Steve Patterson, we thank you from L.A. tonight. Also tonight, a Marine veteran in Maryland fighting off a group of teenagers after one of them points a gun in his face. The dramatic incident captured on his home surveillance camera. He's now speaking out to our Ryan Nobles.
2: Jaco Borda was working on his truck in his quiet neighborhood in suburban Maryland when he noticed a group of teenagers walk by.
3: They start putting hoodies on. I was like, I felt something is going to happen.
2: Surveillance video from the Marine veteran's home security camera shows one of the teens pull a gun and stick it in Borda's face.
3: I told him, I raised my hands up, and the keys are in, car is on, and he saw my phone. He was like, give me your phone, too.
2: But then his hand-to-hand military combat training kicked in.
3: It was that split moment when he moved his hand from my head to the side of my head. That's when I grabbed him and pulled him my way.
2: You can see Borda wrestling the teen with the gun to the ground. His brother rushes in to help. Listen as the gun fires during the struggle.
4: In the midst of the melee, the teen's gun went off. But fortunately, no one was hurt. The only gunshot ended up here in the truck.
2: Borda's father then charges in right behind. Together, the family subduing the teens. Police say two suspects on the scene were taken into custody.
4: Was there anything in the back of your minds like, maybe these guys messed with the wrong dude?
3: Nothing. The first thing I thought was, how am I going to work if they're going to take my car? That's the first thing I thought.
2: Ryan Nobles, NBC News, Oxon Hill, Maryland.
1: All right, coming up tonight, the soaring cost of college. Look at the growing number of schools that could run you more than six figures a year all in. We'll explain. Plus, we sit down with the best-selling author, John Grisham, in our weekly series, Great Americans. But first, top stories, top moment, and the incredible moment on the diamond. Phillies pitcher Christopher Sanchez getting a standing O for giving up a hit. That's because it marked the end of his historic scoreless streak, which stretched, get this, for more than 50 innings. And then look what happened.
5: Left side. There's a base hit. It's a left field. Marsh gets to it quickly. Rounding third, heading for home is France. The throw to the plate is not in time. And Christopher Sanchez is finally allowed a run after 50 and two-thirds innings. And here comes the crowd to their feet.
1: The crowd kept applauding. The umpire kept wiping home plate to make sure they could cheer him on. What a great moment there, and what a great pitcher this season. Sanchez's streak, the fifth longest in baseball history. Stay with us.
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1: We are back now with Top Stories Newsfeed. We start with an update in that Au Pair Affair murder case. Brendan Banfield sentenced today to life in prison. He's a former IRS agent who was found guilty of conspiring with his family's au pair in a deadly catfishing scheme targeting his wife and another man. The judge called his actions evil and calculated. Banfield now has 30 days to appeal. The au pair pleaded guilty to manslaughter and was sentenced to a decade behind bars. As the cost of college keeps skyrocketing, the price tag for some schools now topping $100,000 a year. New York Magazine was first to report big names like NYU, Duke, Georgetown, and more than a dozen others you see right here have crossed the six-figure mark. This list includes some smaller liberal arts schools, too. To be clear, that's the estimated all-in sticker price with tuition, room and board, and other added expenses like books and transportation. And a dramatic rescue caught on camera in Florida. Look at this body cam video. Shows sheriff's deputies in Broward rushing to save a woman from her car as it started to sink in a canal. First responders throwing that flotation device out to the driver, pulling her towards them and carrying her to safety. The department says the car disappeared in just seconds. She was able to get out. Okay, now to an NBC News investigation into smart glasses that could be secretly recording you in the public. The high-tech frames, once just a futuristic feature in spy movies, are now a present-day reality. The maker of Meta's AI Ray-Ban glasses say they sold more than 7 million pairs in 2025. That's triple the sales from 2024. But as more and more people sport smart glasses, privacy concerns are mounting. Meta says their glasses feature a light on the frame that turns on to indicate it's recording. But our reporters found Facebook ads offering to alter the glasses to turn that light off. NBC's chief tech analyst, Joanna Stearns, takes a closer look.
2: Sometimes you find yourself in a stranger's garage with a drill and a dental probe. So your smart glasses can now be spy glasses.
3: This light tells you I'm recording, but by my count, thousands of people are out there recording without this light.
2: They're hiring people on Facebook Marketplace to drill out the light for as much as $100. According to our reporting, folks are offering this service in at least 30 states, despite Meta's attempts to stop it.
4: When people come to you, do they ever tell you why they want to do this?
5: No, I don't ask. They don't tell me.
2: There are lots of people doing this. But there are also a lot of questions. How easy is it? Is it illegal? And can anything be done to stop it?
6: Are those still my—
7: No, no, they're not recording.
6: Yes, they are.
7: Wait,
6: you don't have
7: Meta glasses
6: on?
7: Yeah, my Meta glasses on.
8: It's already difficult enough to film in public. I don't want to have a blinking light on my face.
2: There are plenty of reasons someone might want to obscure the light on these $250 Meta Ray-Ban smart glasses. Here's one trend that's exploded online. Riz camming, where people hit on others while recording the interaction, sometimes secretly. There are other reasons people would remove the light, too. One journalist I talked to did it so she could cover ice in Minneapolis without drawing attention to the fact that she was recording. Others told me they just don't want people asking questions when they're recording.
3: Hey, Meta, record a video.
2: Quick Ray-Ban Meta anatomy lesson. The lens on the right side is the camera. The one on the left side is the light to indicate recording. Meta, an Essilor Luxottica, sold over 7 million pairs of smart glasses in 2025. So I bought a new pair of glasses to see how hard it would be to turn that light off. Meta explicitly says on its website that if the light is covered, you'll be notified to clear it before taking a photo or video or going live. So next, I bought these LED blockers on Amazon. They let just enough light through so recording still works. But it can be noticeable, which is why there's now a whole cottage industry on Facebook Marketplace where people advertise stealth mode, where they remove the light entirely and make the glasses look brand new. So I contacted one of the sellers. I agreed to his $100 price, and he agreed to let us film if we didn't use his real name or show his face. So let's call him Stealth Cam Steve.
9: Just driving to get my light removed. This little light of mine. Not gonna let it shine.
4: These are set to go.
2: Stealth Cam Steve took us through his whole process, which he learned himself by watching others on YouTube and TikTok.
3: That's really flat and looks like a lens. Hey, Meta. Start recording. No light. And no alert on my phone. So no errors, totally able to record now.
2: We searched Facebook Marketplace in every state for this service, and we found ads for it in 30 states. In most states, we found multiple listings. In the New York and New Jersey area alone, there were 23 listings. When I reached out to Meta, a company spokesman said, "We aggressively target anyone advertising tampering tools, have removed thousands of violating ads and marketplace listings for these services, and pursue legal action when appropriate."
1: And with that, Joanna Stern joins us now. I guess, Joanna, my first question is this illegal, right? I mean, do people need to know whether other people are recording? And I'm sure it's got to depend state by state.
9: Well, it is not illegal to drill this little hole or this little lens on the camera. It is in breach of Meta's terms of service. So it means that you might void the warranty on these glasses, but you're not going to be arrested. You're not going to get a ticket or a fine for destroying the light on these glasses. What could be illegal is recording people without their consent. And there are different states, state by state, whether there's two-party consent, one-party consent. So you want to be aware of that depending on where you live and where you are in terms of a public space or a private space.
1: From your report there, the man you spoke to said he doesn't ask his clients why they want the lights turned off. Are there non-nefarious reasons people would want to do this?
9: There are. Some people I spoke to said, "I'd actually be interested in that because when I record, either when I'm at a park or doing something with my kids, people are looking at me weird. They're thinking I'm recording them." And so there's like, I'd rather just people not know I'm recording, even though they're not recording something nefarious. And then there's the idea that someone might want to record things that are might be bad that are happening to them. They don't want to have other people know. One reporter I spoke to said she was using this to record ICE in Minneapolis and didn't want them to know that she was recording or using a camera.
1: And I guess the flip side of that is if you are that person in the park wondering if you're being recorded, is there anything you do to find out if you're being recorded?
9: Well, this is where it's a brave new world. There are now a number of apps that are popping up in the app stores on Android and iOS where they will alert you. You can turn this on and there's a Bluetooth setting where it will alert you if there are cameras or glasses nearby. The issue is that you don't know if they're recording and you don't know if they're doing anything nefarious. So it's just really a way to see which glasses are in the vicinity of where you are.
1: This is a whole new world. You're absolutely right. I want to ask you about this new reporting from Wired that we have here. Here's what the headline says. Meta silently added face recognition code for its smart glasses to millions of phones. It goes on to explain that the code is, quote, designed to identify people via biometric data stored in users' phones. Okay, so explain to us what this means and should people be concerned about that feature?
9: Well, this is a feature that is not yet shipped or is not on the Meta glasses. But the idea of how this would work is that you'd wear your glasses, you'd look at someone, I'd be looking at you, Tom Yamas, and it would tell me, that's Tom Yamas. He's the guy you know from that place you know, right?
1: Yeah,
9: not from
1: exactly.
9: Television, obviously, right?
1: Right.
9: It would actually be looking at more of the personal information, right? That would be the way that this would probably work. And so what Meta is saying, or what Wired is saying, is that they found this code in the Meta app, but Meta has responded, and they have said specifically, nothing has shipped to consumers and no final decision has been made on what to do here, if anything. So we know that Meta is exploring this type of technology, but they have not shipped it yet.
1: You love testing out products. That is sort of why you're a guru in this space. Give me just your quick hot take on these glasses.
9: I've been wearing these glasses for many years, and I use them all the time when I'm skiing with my kids, biking with my kids. It's a great way to not hold your phone out in front of you all the time. On the weekends, I use it a lot to not have my phone in front of me. But there is this other side of it right now. And so hopefully we are going to get to a place where there are better standards around this and that we have more awareness that these cameras are really literally on our faces.
1: Yeah, I'm going to ask you to take your sunglasses off the next time we have dinner. But Joanna, it was great to see you as always. Thank you for everything. You can watch her full video with an NBC News subscription. That's right. 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Again, you can just get that great stuff on the subscription. All right, time now for our weekly series, Great Americans, where we talk with those who have achieved so much and helped so many about their lives and this country. Tonight, a man who penned 52 number one bestsellers, many that have become blockbusters on the big screen. His early career as a lawyer inspiring so much of his work and inspiring him to give back. Our great American this week, John Grisham. What do you love about America?
7: I love the history. I love the different cultures. It's just such a diverse country.
10: For John Grisham, the most compelling slice of America is found in the South.
7: Writers write about what they know, and that's where I come from. When you have a place with such a tortured history and a long period of conflict and suffering, you have great stories. Writers are thieves. We steal stories. We steal everything. We steal names. We steal scenes. We steal dialogue.
10: Grisham has turned those stolen moments into a massive global empire.
11: Out of an abundance of caution, advise my client to take the Fifth.
10: The undisputed king of the legal thriller.
12: We sacrificed the liberty the framers thought they guaranteed us.
10: Spanning several star-studded blockbuster films and 52 number one bestsellers.
13: 52. When you think about that, I mean, does it hit you or is it just, it's what you love to do?
7: Both. When I started 40 years ago, I was a lawyer in a small town in Mississippi. I had no idea what I was doing. I got lucky to get it published in 89. It was a total flop. Time to Kill, we couldn't give them away back then. When The Firm came out 35 years ago, it was a big book immediately and changed everything.
10: The son of an Arkansas cotton farmer, Grisham grew up in a family of five children, eventually working his way through law school, becoming an attorney, and even serving in the Mississippi State Legislature during the 1980s.
13: Were you a good lawyer?
7: I don't know. Most of my clients went to prison. I don't know about that. Most of them were guilty. I was a good lawyer for the first 5 years, and then I got the bug to write.
10: But it was his time as a criminal defense attorney that provided the ultimate raw material. And for Grisham, no story was more personal than his very first protagonist.
13: Is there a character you started writing that you just loved everything about them?
7: Jake Brigance from A Time to Kill.
14: Your Honor, I believe Deputy Looney has earned the right to speak here today.
7: That was very autobiographical. I was living that life, small town lawyer, struggling with a pretty young wife having babies and wondering about the future in Mississippi and wanting things to change down there after so many years of injustice. It never happened in real life. I had to create it in fiction.
10: That real-world injustice eventually pulling Grisham out of the realm of fiction, leading to his work with the Innocence Project, fighting to free the wrongfully convicted.
7: There are tens of thousands of innocent people in prison, and most folks don't believe that. Once I started meeting them and researching, it still keeps me awake now.
13: Writing about the American legal system, what has it taught you?
7: It's taught me that, for the most part, our legal system works, but there are so many problems that could be fixed, and I'm very frustrated by the fact that we can't fix these problems.
10: An American literary icon, still capturing the soul of a complicated nation.
7: The American dream is still real. You know, almost all of us believe that where you are born and what you're given, you can always improve. And a lucky break here or there, some hard work, you can get ahead. You can still make the dream come true.
1: John Grisham, this week's Great American, we thank him for a great conversation. Still to come tonight on Top Story, the investigation into Luigi Mangione. Lester Holt previews the latest Dateline episode, revealing new details from detectives who worked on the murder case. That's coming up next.
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3: We are back now with new interviews with some of the people closest to the Luigi Mangione investigation. Two now retired detectives speaking out for the first time about how they tracked down the alleged killer of the United Healthcare CEO. Here's our good friend Lester Holt.
4: When United Healthcare CEO Brian Thompson was murdered on a street in Midtown Manhattan in December 2024, Detective Sergeant John Griffin of the NYPD's Major Case Squad helped coordinate the hunt for the killer.
5: Was your initial hunch targeted?
6: Yeah, 100%.
4: Now retired, this is his first interview about the investigation. He says hundreds of tips flooded in, many about health insurance disputes.
5: These people were fingering someone who they thought had a big enough of a grudge?
6: Usually,
5: yes. To commit violence?
6: Yeah. When they were legitimate tips, you had to make sure that that person wasn't here in New York when this happened.
4: To track the shooter, investigators tapped a resource all over the city, surveillance cameras.
5: So that's controlled by the New York City Police?
7: Correct. So if something happens here, the case detective is going to look at that camera from his desk and figure out where you went.
4: Detective Joe Mitsopoulos, also now retired, was on the Major Case Squad then, too.
8: I remember us reviewing tons of the cameras that are always on the corners like that, and then it led to another block, and then led to another block.
4: And investigators did something that sounds counterintuitive.
6: Sometimes the best thing to do is go backwards. Somebody commits a crime, and they just want to get out of there. Sometimes the 12 hours before that, they may not be thinking about the crime. There's going to be little slip-ups.
5: But that's what you count on, is the slip-up.
6: Exactly.
4: The slip-up happened at a hostel on Manhattan's Upper West Side. A camera captured an image of the suspect with his mask lowered, exposing his face.
8: That was the one where he was smiling. That's when we were like, oh, we got something here to run with.
9: 911, what is the address of your emergency?
4: 5 days later.
10: It's not really an emergency. I have a customer here that some other customers were suspicious of, that he looks like the CEO shooter from New York.
4: Luigi Mangione was arrested and charged with murder. He has pleaded not guilty and is set to go on trial in September. Lester Holt, NBC News, New York.
3: And you can catch much more of Lester's new interviews about the Luigi Mangione case on an all-new episode of Dateline tonight at 10 p.m. Eastern, 9 Central on NBC. 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And Taylor Swift, did you hear about this? 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

0: Welcome back. It is time for Binge Worthy, our look at the best things to watch and listen to this weekend. And joining us tonight, USA Today's senior entertainment correspondent, diehard Yankees fan, a guy who knows style, he knows a good suit, he knows a good tie combination, Ralphie Averza. Ralphie, thank you for being here. Always great to see you, man.
1: Always great to see you. We did not coordinate. Yeah, I just want the record to show. We did, you know,
0: look
1: just
0: good,
1: great
0: though.
1: Minds think
0: look
1: alike.
0: Good.
1: Great minds
0: yep.
1: think alike.
0: Look good. Let's start off with Mindy Kaling's new comedy series. It's about five young people juggling corporate careers in Manhattan. This is called Not Suitable for Work. It's on Hulu. Let's watch a clip.
2: If you're not willing to sacrifice everything for this job,
3: my coworkers, they don't take me seriously.
4: What have you done?
2: The exit is right there.
5: Someone bring a gurney.
6: And you go.
7: If anything goes wrong, I will kill you.
0: Our young and very connected staff at Top Story says this is a great show, very funny. Obviously, maybe for a younger audience on Hulu. What else do you like about it?
1: Well, it's kind of like the third of this trilogy that Mindy Kaling's had, all of these semi-autobiographical series. She had the first one, Never Have I Ever, which was on Netflix, Sex yep. Lives of College Girls, HBO Max. Now, this one is on Hulu. First two episodes streaming now. We'll get new episodes each and every Tuesday until the finale on the 23rd. I also love that this is set in Murray Hill. For those who don't know, Murray Hill, a neighborhood yep. here in Manhattan, where a lot of students post-graduation
0: yeah.
1: live. It's one of those places where they advertise.
0: It's like post-graduation, post maybe first job. You afford a little more
1: yes.
0: money. You can move to Murray Hill.
1: Yes. Yeah. It's one of those places where
0: blow
1: you're looking for an
0: rent.
1: Apartment.
0: Yeah.
1: That's what I was just about to say.
0: Yeah.
1: They advertise a two-bedroom, but it's like a three-bedroom flex.
0: Yeah.
1: In New York City terms, they basically put up a
0: and
1: temporary
0: you have five
1: wall.
0: Five people in there.
1: And you jam five people in. That's it. Anyways, this is getting great reviews.
0: Okay.
1: That's
0: no, a lot of people love it. Hulu. Ralphie, next up, my question is going to be, why? And here it is, Cape Fear. It's been now remade for the third time. This was a great film twice, but now they're doing it one more time. The clip is great. How are the reviews so far?
1: Awesome. And I'll tell
0: awesome.
1: You why in a second.
0: Okay, let's watch the clip. Let's go.
8: He's coming after my family.
9: Why would I want to hurt you?
8: What did you do?
9: Don't lie to me.
8: I am not lying to you.
9: Why would

0: Amy Adams playing the lawyer this time around. If it is still a lawyer, I don't know if they changed the story up a little bit. Javier Bardem playing that character that we know, played famously by Robert De Niro in the second remake. I'll be honest with you, I was a little suspect of this because I love the second one so much. I love Scorsese. I know he's behind this one, too. Tell me why it's great.
1: Not just Scorsese, Spielberg. Yeah. They're both EPs on this. And you got Javier Bardem as the lead. It doesn't get much better than that.
0: Does it? No, I'm just joking. We all love him.
1: Yeah, he's a... He's a great actor.
0: He is, you know, very good.
1: I will say, half the time when I see him on these red carpets, he doesn't want to talk about his projects. He wants to talk about what's happening in the world. But
0: yeah, he
1: does.
0: This one, he's got a lot of opinions. A
1: lot of opinions, yeah. Yes. But and people have opinions about this. And like I said, get it.
0: About this? About
1: so
0: binge-worthy?
1: About binge-worthy, yes. About Top Story, sure.
0: About me.
1: But no, definitely about this series on Apple TV. But,
0: so this is good. Let's just get to it. Great actors. I'm joking around about Javier Bardem. He's a great actor. Amy Adams, I think, is maybe one of the best, if not the best right now. Great cast. It's good. Worth it. On Apple. Watch it.
1: First episode right now. You can judge for yourself. About an hour. And then new episodes, I believe, on Monday. Apple TV Plus. Yes.
0: Okay. All right. Ralphie Averza, two thumbs up. Love Island. Peacock. The Mothership. You know you love it. Don't lie to yourself. Here's a clip.
2: A fresh wave of Islanders is moving into the villa with a high chance of charm and flirtation. You ready to meet them?
3: I'm a nursing assistant. Women love men in healthcare. If you're a man, you have scrubs, your muscles showing a little bit. They're going for that every time.
0: Women love men in healthcare. All right. That's the stuff you learn from Love Island. People are obsessed with this show. Remind me why. And I know it's like people hooking up that are good looking. What else do you need, really, right?
1: It's really a fast-paced dating show, which I think is one of the hooks. And then they have bombshells who come in. So basically, these people come into the villa. And by the way, they do this in, like, Fiji. Like, what a gig if you can get it. Yeah. Shout out to Ariana Maddox, the host. But they have these bombshells that come in, and basically, they're like surprise entrance into this competition.
0: To break people up.
1: Break people up, disrupt the whole thing. No one has gone home yet, Tom. I know you're wondering about that, because you got to catch up here.
0: Right.
1: Nobody has gone home yet, but we got a new episode tonight, Friday night, and then... we'll be on a normal schedule after the premiere week, which is this.
0: Popular not only in the U.S., all over the world. Again, you can watch it on Peacock. We love Peacock. This one I read about in the New York Times. It sounds incredibly creepy. It's on HBO. It's called Bring Me the Beauties. It's a documentary about models, people that look incredible, but they're also in a cult, and it's real, and it happened in the 80s and 90s. Let's take a look.
4: You want to know what I really think? I think you found some young, impressionable people who are on a quest for spiritual, moral values.
5: Don't anybody try to tell me that I am a cult. I'm against cults.
6: We're just friends. We're everybody's friends.
7: But if you lead the group, we will crush you.
8: My experience went from happy to scary in a heartbeat.
0: All of that. And the director of Tiger King. I'm all in on this one. I can't wait to binge this one this weekend.
1: Three-parter. First one's out now. We're going to get the following ones in these upcoming weeks on HBO Max. Hoyt Richards, basically, it centers around his story as a male model that gets caught up in this cult. The guy behind the cult.
0: And he was the model making the male model making the most money at the time.
1: Yes.
0: He was hot, as they say in the industry.
1: Yes, very hot. I mean, we're talking New York City, 1980s, Studio 54, the whole
0: gray
1: nine.
0: Gray suit, black tie. He was killing it. He was doing it.
1: Was he wearing socks or no?
0: Probably not.
1: Probably not.
0: Very cool.
1: Yeah. Anyway. So, yeah. But this is very, very... Frederick Von Mears is the guy that was behind the cult. He claimed that an alien basically came into his body and was offering people in this cult this chance at like a higher life.
0: Wow.
1: So, yeah. Fascinating three-parter. First part, HBO Max right now.
0: People bought into it. Okay. Next up, we're going to stick with HBO. Earth, Wind, and Fire, the documentary. You have been waiting for this. It's from The Roots' Questlove. He's been making great films. Let's take a watch.
9: I'm saying to myself, if they can do that, what can I do? Earth, Wind, and Fire were making a whole different sound. No people playing no music like that. You're thinking they're coming from Africa or from outer space.
10: It wasn't even a show. It was theater.
0: This looks like a lot of fun, man. I think I'm going to binge this one, too. Is it good?
1: Absolutely. It's getting great reviews. It premiered last night, Thursday night, Wednesday night to open the Tribeca Film Festival. Sold out, Beacon Theater,
0: whoa,
1: Upper West Side. Chatted with some of the living members of Earth, Wind, and Fire. They loved working with Questlove, who has an Oscar, as you mentioned.
0: He's doing great.
1: Filmmaker.
0: He's doing great.
1: He's doing fantastic. And a star-studded cast in this one. One of the things I'll tease, we learned the story behind
0: the date,
1: 21st night of September.
0: I got to watch it now.
1: Finally, Sunday night. You'll be able to watch it. HBO Max.
11: I love it. Taylor Swift. I didn't know this. She got a new song.
1: Yes.
11: Connected to Toy Story.
1: Yes.
11: It's crazy. Is it good?
1: Yes.
11: Okay. Let's listen.

0: really cute. So it's connected to Toy Story, and this was her, the outfit, obviously, kind of a little connected to Toy Story there too, right?
1: Yes, absolutely. I mean, she, like all of us, big fans of Toy Story. We're getting a new Toy Story, by the way, Toy Story 5 on June 19th. But we have this new song from Taylor right now. She worked on it, by the way, with Jack Antonoff as well. Early maybe entry for Best Original Song at the Oscars.
2: Whoa.
1: I think it's that good. She kind of returns to her country roots here with this song.
0: My kids were already listening to it. I didn't have to tell them. They knew about it. Finally, Shaboozey, who I love. He's got a new song, new video. Let's watch.

0: If you love Shaboozy, I think you're going to love this one, right?
1: Also, if you love Sierra Miller, who was involved in the big Summer House super scandal, that's a whole nother.
0: Don't even know that, but okay.
1: That's a whole nother binge worthy.
0: That's her?
1: She stars in this as well. Okay. And so that's got a lot of buzz for this song online. As for Shaboozy, won a Grammy this year. Of course, he does the theme to Thursday Night Football on Prime Video, and he's got a
0: he's
1: new album coming out July 3rd.
0: I heard he's great in concert, too. Ralphie, always a pleasure to see you. Go Yankees.
1: Yes.
0: You're the man. We thank you for being here. We thank you for watching Top Story all week long. I'm Tom Yamas in New York. Stay right there. More news on the way. Tonight, the scare of the International Space Station, NASA's emergency order sending astronauts scrambling, the alarming leaks hundreds of miles from Earth, forcing the crew to rush to shelter in a space capsule, the efforts to repair those cracks right now, and you'll hear the urgent emergency order from NASA. Also tonight, our exclusive sit down with President Trump, why he tells our Kristen Welker there's no deal yet with Iran, Hollywood actor murdered, stabbed to death at his home, video of the alleged killer after the murder, and the chilling 911 call. Dramatic video of a Marine veteran fending off a group of teens trying to carjack him at gunpoint. How he was able to disarm them. Russian leader Vladimir Putin responding to an offer to meet face-to-face with President Zelensky, or Keir Simmons, in St. Petersburg. The husband who plotted to kill his wife with his au pair just sentenced. How much time he'll spend behind bars. Lester Holt takes us inside the investigation into Luigi Mangione, two retired detectives who worked the case, speaking out for the very first time. College sticker shock, the list of schools that now cost more than $100,000 a year. Heart-stopping car rescue, a woman saved just before her SUV is fully submerged. And our series, Great Americans. Tonight, the best-selling author, John Grisham, how he turned his life as a small-town lawyer into literary gold, and how he's working to make the country he loves even more just. Nightly News starts right now.
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0: And good evening. It is so great to be with you tonight. We begin with the urgent race to contain a leak aboard the International Space Station and the scare that had five astronauts taking emergency precautions on alert to evacuate. NASA ordering these three American astronauts, you see them right here, along with a French astronaut and this Russian cosmonaut, to move out of the space station and into a SpaceX spacecraft docked to it as sort of an escape pod. The fear? The two new leaks on the Russian side of the space station and a risky procedure the Russians were considering to use to seal one of them. The space station, some 250 miles above Earth, is divided into two parts, one controlled by the Americans and international partners, the other with the Russians. And a catastrophic accident in one half could take it all out. Our Tom Costello picks it up from there.
3: The urgent call from Mission Control this morning ordered astronauts on the space station to begin an emergency procedure, move to the docked SpaceX Dragon capsule.
4: For all USOS crew members, need you to execute procedure, EMER procedure 3.4, Crew Dragon establish safe haven.
3: The order came as Russia worked to patch two new air leaks on its side of the station. Russia says it was able to repair the first, but fixing the second leak might involve using a saw to gain access. Then Russia decided to pause the work to take more measurements. The astronauts allowed to return to the station.
5: So with that, we are comfortable backing out of the safe haven config.
3: For years, Russia has dealt with cracks and leaks in its module that NASA says have always been a concern that it watches very closely. Today, the Russian Space Agency said there is no threat to the safety of the crew. Former astronaut Steve Robinson.
6: Well, it's been a slow leak of air to the vacuum of space. And of course, when you're in space, that's not a good thing. You want to keep the air on the inside of the space station.
3: No word on when Russia will again attempt to patch the leak.
7: This is the simulator view from the space station looking out at the Earth from the cupola. Now, this has been continuously crewed since the year 2000.
3: The interior of the station is packed with equipment, piping, and experiments.
6: It's certainly concerning, and it's something they want to do something about, and so they're trying.
0: Tom joins us now. Tom, as we follow this, we understand the Russians. They could attempt this repair in the future, triggering a similar reaction from NASA?
3: Yeah, I think it's possible NASA could again tell the astronauts, take shelter when and if Russia tries to make this patch again. You know, Tom, just like trying to do home repairs, the worry is you can make it worse, and they don't want to do that on the station.
8: Incredibly dangerous right up there in space. Okay, Tom, we thank you for that. Now to our exclusive interview with President Trump. Meet the Press moderator, Kristen Welker, sitting down with the president in Wisconsin, where he was holding a midterm campaign event. She pressed him tonight on why there's still no deal with Iran. Gabe Gutierrez has more.
9: Tonight, President Trump saying the Iranian regime has no choice but to make a deal during an exclusive interview with Meet the Press moderator Kristen Welker.
10: You have been saying for months, Mr. President, that Iran is begging to make a deal.
11: True.
10: They are so desperate to make a deal. Why haven't they made a deal with you yet?
11: Because it's a very hard thing for them. They've had great independence. They've dealt with very weak and ineffective leadership on behalf of the United States and other countries, frankly, that allowed them to get away with murder. And I think they can't believe they're in the situation where they've been virtually decapitated.
10: But if they're so desperate, Mr. President, why haven't they said yes to
11: because
10: the terms you're proposing?
11: Strong, they're proud. There are things they never thought they'd be doing that they're going to have to do. They've got no choice. And it takes a little while. You know, you're talking about 47 years of getting away with whatever they wanted. I mean, this should have been done long ago. This should have been done by other presidents or other countries.
9: When pressed, President Trump adding that Iran has 21 or 22% of its missile capacity left. Today, he arrived in Wisconsin, backing Republicans here ahead of the midterms, touting progress in the Iran conflict and on the economy.
12: The jobs numbers, I guess you saw them this morning. They just got released and they smashed all expectations by actually three times.
9: Making a push on the economy, touting today's stronger than expected jobs report. The U.S. adding 172,000 jobs. Plus, the national gas price average has dropped more than 30 cents in 2 weeks. But prices are still up since the Iran war began. Jody Loftus's family owns a trucking company.
13: What impact has rising gas prices had on your life?
14: A lot. We have faith that it's going to get better, and we have seen it go down.
9: She supports President Trump. Still, Democrats here think they have an opening.
15: Farmers are feeling the squeeze in particular with the rise of diesel prices, as well as the rise of fertilizer prices.
9: As for that interview, Kristen and the Meet the Press team conducted it here in Wisconsin inside a barn at the request of the White House. There were multiple interruptions when rain repeatedly was hitting the metal roof of the barn. Following those challenges, as well as a back and forth about election integrity where the president disagreed with the questions, President Trump ended the interview about 50 minutes after it began. Tom?
8: Gabe Gutierrez traveling with the president, and you can see those moments and much more of Kristen Welker's exclusive with the president this Sunday only on Meet the Press. Okay, we're turning now to another major headline. The entertainment world is stunned and saddened tonight following the brutal murder of veteran actor James Handy. And now new video shows the suspect in this case walking through the neighborhood right after the crime. Steve Patterson has this story.
16: An apparent chilling confession captured in the moments after the brutal killing of beloved actor James Handy.
17: We have a possible detained, it's going to be a male white.
16: The description fitting a neighbor's haunting surveillance video. This suspect, identified by police as 44-year-old Michael Gledhill, now charged with murder. The LAPD says he flagged himself to authorities, TMZ posting video of the moment of his arrest.
17: The victim's going to be on the west side of the house by the far street. Wrapped in a blue blanket.
16: Authorities saying it started with a call and an ominous admission. Wednesday morning, someone dialing 911 telling the dispatcher, "I am the son of man. I just killed the man of sin."
18: I don't see any guano.
16: Handy was a prolific 90s character actor with several big screen roles and a string of TV appearances.
18: Okay. That was fun.
19: No, you're not.
16: Recently, he appeared in blockbusters Logan and Top Gun Maverick.
19: Hey, Mav.
16: Police say Gledhill was living with his mother at this home in Los Angeles and that she was dating the 81-year-old actor. Responding officers finding Handy unconscious in the front yard, stabbed in the chest, a representative confirming his death. In a statement to NBC News, the suspect's mother, Wendy Gledhill, said, "I love James. This should have never happened to him. I'm sorry to his family and his friends." Tonight, a veteran actor's own story cut tragically short. Steve Patterson, NBC News, Los Angeles.
8: And we have dramatic new video out of Maryland tonight showing a Marine veteran fighting off a group of teenagers after one of them points a gun right in his face. He's now speaking out to our Ryan Nobles.
19: Jaco Borda was working on his truck in his quiet neighborhood in suburban Maryland when he noticed a group of teenagers walk by.
20: They start putting hoodies on. I was like, I felt something is going to happen.
19: Surveillance video from the Marine veteran's home security camera shows one of the teens pull a gun and stick it in Borda's face.
20: I told him, I raised my hands up, and the keys are in, car is on. And he saw my phone. He was like, give me your phone, too.
19: But then his hand-to-hand military combat training kicked in.
20: It was that split moment when he moved his hand from my head to the side of my head. That's when I grabbed him and pulled it my way.
19: You can see Borda wrestling the teen with the gun to the ground. His brother rushes in to help. Listen as the gun fires during the struggle.
21: In the midst of the melee, the teen's gun went off. But fortunately, no one was hurt. The only gunshot ended up here in the truck.
19: Borda's father then charges in right behind. Together, the family subduing the teens. Police say two suspects on the scene were taken into custody.
22: Was there anything in the back of your minds like, maybe these guys messed with the wrong dude?
20: Nothing. The first thing I thought was, how am I going to work if they're going to take my car? That's the first thing I thought.
19: Ryan Nobles, NBC News, Oxon Hill, Maryland.
8: We want to head overseas now because Russian President Vladimir Putin tonight rejecting an invitation from Ukraine's President Zelensky for face-to-face talks, part of a major address in St. Petersburg tonight. And Chief International Correspondent Keir Simmons is there in the room for us tonight.
23: Tonight, Russia's President Vladimir Putin saying he sees no sense in meeting with Ukraine's President Zelensky face-to-face. And addressing Russian soldiers in Ukraine, Putin urging them, keep working, brothers, to applause from a hall of senior Russian officials. President Trump had encouraged a meeting, and his representative here in Russia was sitting in the front row.
24: I do give a good hello from your friend, President Trump.
23: Earlier, speaking to NBC News.
25: Do you think you're making progress with potential for peace in Ukraine?
26: One is always hopeful.
23: But in a long, open letter, Zelensky told Putin war was Putin's personal choice and suggested Putin's existence was threatened if it continued. A letter the Russian leader called rude.
27: How long can Russia keep fighting?
23: Until the goals of the special military operation are accomplished, Russia's deputy prime minister told us tonight.
28: Despite all this, President Putin's envoy tells NBC News he's still talking to the Trump administration and predicts progress. Tom?
8: Keir Simmons, great to have you on the broadcast. When we return in 60 seconds, Lester Holt's new reporting in the Luigi Mangione case. For the first time, you'll hear from the detectives who worked the case, revealing the big slip-up that broke the case wide open. This just in, the man who plotted with the family au pair to have his wife murdered, how long he's going to prison. And our series, Great Americans, how John Grisham went from one novel that flopped to more...
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8: Welcome back. Two former NYPD detectives are speaking out for the first time about how they tracked and captured Luigi Mangione after he allegedly killed that United Healthcare CEO in broad daylight in Midtown Manhattan. Lester Holt spoke with them exclusively for a Dateline NBC special.
30: When United Healthcare CEO Brian Thompson was murdered on a street in Midtown Manhattan in December 2024, Detective Sergeant John Griffin of the NYPD's Major Case Squad helped coordinate the hunt for the killer.
31: Was your initial hunch targeted?
32: Yeah, 100%.
30: Now retired, this is his first interview about the investigation. He says hundreds of tips flooded in, many about health insurance disputes.
31: These people were fingering someone who they thought had a big enough of a grudge?
32: Usually,
31: to,
32: yes.
31: To commit violence?
32: Yeah. When they were legitimate tips, you had to make sure that that person wasn't here in New York when this happened.
30: To track the shooter, investigators tapped a resource all over the city, surveillance cameras.
0: So that's controlled by the New York City Police?
32: Correct. So if something happens here, the case detective is going to look at that camera from his desk and figure out where you went.
30: Detective Joe Mitsopoulos, also now retired, was on the major case squad then, too.
1: I remember us reviewing tons of the cameras that are always on the corners like that, and then it led to another block, and then to another block.
30: And investigators did something that sounds counterintuitive.
32: Sometimes the best thing to do is go backwards. Somebody commits a crime, and they just want to get out of there. Sometimes the 12 hours before that, they may not be thinking about the crime. There's going to be little slip-ups.
0: But that's what you count on, is the slip-up.
32: Exactly.
30: The slip-up happened at a hostel on Manhattan's Upper West Side. A camera captured an image of the suspect with his mask lowered, exposing his face.
1: That was the one where he was smiling. That's when we were like, oh, we got something here to run with.
2: 911, what is the address of your emergency?
30: 5 days later.
2: It's not really an emergency. I have a customer here that some other customers were suspicious of, that he looks like the CEO shooter from New York.
30: Luigi Mangione was arrested and charged with murder. He has pleaded not guilty and is set to go on trial in September. Lester Holt, NBC News, New York.
8: And make sure to watch much more of Lester's new interviews about the Luigi Mangione case tonight on an all-new Dateline at 10, 9 o'clock Central. We're back in a moment with the deputies who sprang into action, look at this, to save a woman.
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5: Back now with the prison sentence for a former IRS agent who plotted with his au pair to kill his wife and another man. Brandon Banfield was sentenced to life in prison. He was previously convicted for the plot to kill his wife and a stranger. The au pair, you'll remember, pleaded guilty to manslaughter and was sentenced to a decade behind bars. This also tonight, the cost of college is hitting a new milestone, soaring above $100,000 per year. New York Magazine was first to report big names like NYU, Duke, and Georgetown, and a dozen more will cross that mark. That $100,000 price tag is the estimated all-in cost, so that includes tuition, room and board, and other added expenses like books. And talk about bravery. Take a look at this, the dramatic rescue body cam video showing sheriff's deputies in Broward County, Florida, rushing to save that woman from her vehicle as it started sinking in a canal. Deputies throwing that flotation device out to the driver, pulling her towards them and carrying her from out of the water. The department says the car disappeared in just seconds. Pretty incredible. When we come back tonight, our series Great Americans, and John Grisham is up tonight. He opens up about his blockbuster books that came alive on the big screen and why he's a far better writer than
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0: Finally tonight, our weekly series about great Americans, where we talk with those who have achieved so much and helped so many about their life and this country. Tonight, I spoke with a master storyteller, the king of the legal thriller, whose books have been turned into major blockbusters, and now his mission to make the country even more just. Our great American this week, John Grisham.
1: What do you love about America?

0: or is it just it's what you love to do?
1: Both. When I started 40 years ago, I was a lawyer in a small town in Mississippi. I had no idea what I was doing. I got lucky to get it published in 89. It was a total flop. Time to Kill, we couldn't give them away back then. When The Firm came out 35 years ago, it was a big book immediately and changed everything.
2: The son of an Arkansas cotton farmer, Grisham grew up in a family of five children, eventually working his way through law school, becoming an attorney, and even serving in the Mississippi State Legislature during the 1980s.
0: Were you a good lawyer?
1: I don't know. Most of my clients went to prison. I don't know about that. Most of them were guilty. I was a good lawyer for the first 5 years, and then I got the bug to write.
2: But it was his time as a criminal defense attorney that provided the ultimate raw material. And for Grisham, no story was more personal than his very first protagonist.
0: Is there a character you started writing that you just loved everything about them?
1: Jake Brigance from A Time to Kill.
3: Your Honor, I believe Deputy Looney has earned the right to speak here today.
1: That was very autobiographical. I was living that life, small town lawyer, struggling with a pretty young wife having babies and wondering about the future in Mississippi and wanting things to change down there after so many years of injustice. It never happened in real life. I had to create it in fiction.
2: That real-world injustice eventually pulling Grisham out of the realm of fiction, leading to his work with the Innocence Project, fighting to free the wrongfully convicted.
1: There are tens of thousands of innocent people in prison, and most folks don't believe that. Once I started meeting them and researching, it still keeps me awake now.
0: Writing about the American legal system, what has it taught you?
1: It's taught me that, for the most part, our legal system works, but there are so many problems that could be fixed, and I'm very frustrated by the fact that we can't fix these problems.
2: An American literary icon still capturing the soul of a complicated nation.
1: The American dream is still real. You know, almost all of us believe that where you are born and what you're given, you can always improve. And a lucky break here or there, some hard work, you can get ahead. You can still make the dream come true.
0: John Grisham, this week's Great American. And that's Nightly News for this Friday. I'm Tom Yamas. We thank you so much for watching tonight and always.
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0: We're here.

Hey there, I'm Gadi Schwartz, and we are coming on the air with breaking news. The NBC News Decision Desk is projecting that Democrat Javier Becerra will head to the general election in the California governor's race. He will grab one of two spots, his opponent yet to be determined. And this comes as the other major race that has dominated the conversation is still too close to call. That's the race for L.A. mayor. The total vote could still take a while, which is something one candidate is not too happy with. Earlier today, the other front runner who could grab that spot in the governor's race, Republican Steve Hilton, introduced what he's calling the Election Count Accelerator Plan. It would send extra ballot counters to

0: counties that need them, and it would deliver all race results by June 11th. Okay, June 11th. That still seems far away, but let's pull out the calendar for a second. In California, election officials are supposed to count most ballots by June 15th, but they have until July 2nd to certify county election results, and statewide results have until July 10th. So Hilton's proposal would slash that waiting time nearly in half. Let's bring in NBC's Liz Kreutz, who's on set with us. Just yesterday, we were talking about how long this could take, but we just got this call today. Not all calls, but definitely one of the higher profile calls. But there are so many Californians that are extremely frustrated
1: yeah.
0: with how slow it takes to count votes here in California. We saw Hilton's plan, but are there ways to accelerate vote counting?
1: Yeah, I mean, we talked about this yesterday. I think that there's sort of two things happening here. You have some Republicans who are putting out really unfounded claims at this point of voter fraud, saying that Democrats are trying to cheat during this election. That's not the case. The reason it's taking so long is simply because of this vote-by-mail process here in California, where ballots can be received up to 7 days after, as long as you postmarked it in the mail by Election Day. And that is what leads to it taking so long to count the ballots. But that said, there still can lead to some sort of like distrust and frustration in this process when it does take so long. California, I think, is the slowest state in terms of counting ballots. Again, it has to do with the fact that we make it so easy for everyone to vote. But there's a lot of frustration. There's some, you know, some people are saying, should they make it where if you're going to mail it back, you have to have it arrive by Election Day. And if you're going to vote on Election Day, it either has to go in a drop box or be in person. But those are all policy decisions that happen in Sacramento. And maybe this will force that conversation.
0: Yeah. Meanwhile, the other race that everybody's watching and talking about, the race for mayor here in Los Angeles, I know we continue to get votes in and ballots counted. But what's the latest? Do we have somebody that's emerging here other than Karen Bass?
1: Yeah, so just like 10, 15 minutes ago, as all of this was happening, we also got the update, the latest drop. And you can see that Spencer Pratt is still in second place here, but Nithya Raman is inching her way up. There is now only a 3.3 difference between the two of them. Spencer Pratt in this latest batch went down a point. Nithya Raman went up 1.5 points. And this is with 71% of the votes in. There's still an estimated 250,000 votes to count. But a lot of political watchers are saying that if Raman continues on this trajectory each night, that she has a very good chance now of overtaking Pratt.
0: And that trajectory is what a lot of political insiders are watching. They don't expect a lot of changes there, but it does look like this is going to get very close, right?
1: Extremely close. And same with the governor's race. I mean, right now, we did just project Javier Becerra. We've sort of been saying for days that it's, even though we hadn't formally projected it, that it was expected he would move on. But between Steyer and Hilton, who he's going to go up against, it is also going to get extremely, extremely close. There's still about 3.3 million ballots to count in the state, 66% of the vote in, and only a 5.4 difference between Steyer and Hilton. So he still has more gain to ground, for instance, than Nithya Raman on Pratt. But he is inching his way up as well. So both races are going to be extremely tight.
0: The amount of math that is in our future for the next week or so is going to be quite confusing.
1: Yeah.
0: Liz.
1: We could be here for days, Scotty.
0: I can't wait. Can't wait to be here with you for days.
1: Yes.
0: Liz, thank you so much.
1: Thanks.
0: Meanwhile, President Trump visited Wisconsin farmers today, and he was hyping up what he sees as economic successes on a day where the latest job report is showing that employment is up 172,000 jobs last month. But at the same time, a rough drop out on Wall Street, the Nasdaq, all of a sudden plunging, seeing its worst week in over a year. The president says those two things are related, and we're going to get into all that in just a bit. But first, new U.S. attacks on Iran tonight, coming right on the heels of an exclusive interview between the president and Kristen Welker for this Sunday's Meet the Press. And here's a preview of that conversation.
2: You have been saying for months, Mr. President, that Iran is begging to make a deal.
3: True.
2: They are so desperate to make a deal. Why haven't they made a deal with you yet?
3: Because it's a very hard thing for them. They've had great independence. They've dealt with very weak and ineffective leadership on behalf of the United States and other countries, frankly, that allowed them to get away with murder. And I think they can't believe they're in the situation where they've been virtually decapitated.
2: But if they're so desperate, Mr. President, why haven't they said yes to the terms you're proposing?
3: They're strong. They're proud. There are things they never thought they'd be doing that they're going to have to do. They've got no choice. And it takes a little while. You know, you're talking about 47 years of getting away with whatever they wanted. I mean, this should have been done long ago. This should have been done by other presidents or other countries. It doesn't have to be us, other countries. But they were very close to having a nuclear weapon twice. That was when I terminated the Iran nuclear deal, which was a path. That deal, the JCPOA, mm-hmm. that deal was tantamount to giving them a nuclear weapon. It was a horrible deal given by Barack Obama and really penned by him. It was a horrible deal. It was, you know, it expired long ago. I terminated it. But had I not terminated it, it expired long ago. It was a short-term deal. It was a road to a nuclear weapon. They would have had a nuclear weapon 5 years ago.
2: But, Mr. President, I'm curious, because when you were campaigning, you said you would rip up the Iran nuclear deal, but negotiate a better deal.
3: That's
2: Why didn't you negotiate a better deal at the time? Because after it was ripped up, there weren't guardrails, and they escalated their production of enriched uranium.
3: Excuse me. It takes years to do these things. These people have been fighting for 47 years. They've been killing Americans. They've been taken off their legs and their arm, and their faces have been hurt so badly and so horribly. I'm moving very fast. I'm into 3 months. You know, Vietnam lasted 19 years. I'm into my third month. And all I do is say, whoa, when are you going to win? If I were a Democrat, nobody would be talking that way. But it doesn't matter to me. I've gotten so used to it. Look, we have totally destroyed their military. They have some missiles left. They have some drones left.
2: Do you know how many missiles?
3: Yes, exactly.
2: How many?
3: I don't want to tell you.
2: Can you give me a ballpark?
3: But they have some left. I know almost to the number, and we know where they are, too. And we know where their drones are, and we know where their drone factories are. Most of the drone factories have been knocked out. Most of the launching pads have been knocked out, and most of the missile manufacturing areas have been knocked out. But they still have capacity. They have some missiles. They have some drones. I would say, percentage-wise, maybe 21-22% of their missiles. It's a lot of missiles. But it's not what it was when we first attacked.
0: And NBC's Gabe Gutierrez and NBC's Courtney Kuby join us now. Courtney, we're coming on the air with some breaking news about Iran, right? What's going on right now?
4: Yeah, so we've just learned out of U.S. Central Command that, in fact, the U.S. has taken more military strikes against Iran. In this case, they hit two different locations. One is known as Keshem Island. It's sort of at the northern side of the Strait of Hormuz, at the base of the Strait of Hormuz, basically. The other one is on the other side of the strait, that critical choke point, in a place known as Gurukh. What's so critical here, though, to know, Gadi, is the U.S. took strikes after the Iranian military, or probably in this case, the Islamic Revolutionary Guard Corps, launched off a series of drones that the U.S. military says were threatening maritime operations in the Strait of Hormuz and in the region. The U.S. shot down four of those drones and then took strikes on the coastal radar sites, basically the locations that are able to control those drones, launch them off, and then tell them where to go. Now, this isn't the first time that the U.S. has struck these sites, but it is just another instance of this back and forth between the U.S. and the Iranian military that we have seen over the last several weeks that escalates and escalates until one side takes a number of strikes. The big question now is, will Iran respond? We've seen them retaliate against the more recent strikes by lashing out at U.S. allies in the region and, in some cases, going after U.S. officials and U.S. personnel in the region as well, Gadi.
0: And, Gabe, we just heard what the president said about Iran. So the question remains, in that interview, how much closer are we to some sort of deal here?
5: Well, Gadi, at this point, it is still unclear. You heard the president say to our colleague Kristen Welker that Iran has no choice but to come to a deal. He has said that in some way, shape, or form now over the last several weeks. But he's saying that the reason, and Kristen pressed him on this, why haven't they made a deal? If he claims that they are so desperate to do so, his response was they're proud. basically. And so I know there's been the administration has talked about the difficulties in communicating with the Iranian regime. But something else that I thought was interesting, Gadi, about Kristen's interview, she pressed him when he said that Iran still had some missile capacity. At first, he said he didn't want to talk about it. But then he did say that he believed that the Iranian regime still had 21 or 22% of its missile capacity. He downplayed that was a significant amount, but certainly it's really unclear at this point how close we are to any sort of long-term peace deal with the Iranians.
0: Yeah, he certainly seemed very confident about the intelligence that he's receiving on their armament there. Gabe, the president also spoke to farmers today, and he spoke to them on a day when we also got a better jobs number report, a pretty big hit to Wall Street at the same time. What was his message today?
5: Well, certainly a lot going on with the economy today, Gadi. You can see I'm standing here in a farm right next to the barn where President Trump spoke to these farmers. And this is huge ahead of the midterm campaign season. This is one of the most competitive House districts over the next several months. He was here backing the local Republican here, a House member who would need to hold on to his seat, seen as a crucial seat. And I spoke with the Democratic challenger a little earlier today. She thinks that she can, and she calls herself a moderate, that she can take advantage of some of the economic questions and concerns about the Iran war, how it's affecting farmers. Well, the president eager to tout new economic numbers today with regards to that jobs report, as you mentioned. Let's listen to what he said just a short time ago, Gadi.
6: I'm delighted to report that for the third month in a row, the jobs numbers, I guess you saw them this morning, they just got released and they smashed all expectations by actually three times. With today, everything is crazy. You have great job numbers, the stock market goes down because they think interest rates will go up. And when interest rates go up, they stop inflation. Well, you know what else stops inflation? Growth actually stops inflation. And they ought to go back to the old system. When we have good numbers, the markets ought to go up, not go down.
5: So certainly a complicated economic picture there, Gadi. Yes, these jobs numbers, 172,000 jobs added, much more than the expected 80,000 that had been expected. So the president latching onto that still. The stock market had a difficult day based on those concerns over inflation. But one thing the administration is also touting is that over the last several weeks, gas prices have come down about 30 cents, more than 30 cents or so. The question is, what will this mean long term if this conflict drags on here in Wisconsin? We did speak with several farmers who have, gas prices may have come down the last few days, but they are still very high and fertilizer prices are high. And we did speak with some of them who are huge concerns about this. Still, the ones who attended this event here with the president, they are sticking by him. They think they agree with his decision to attack Iran. But certainly this is a battle that's going to play out here in Wisconsin, in this district, and in other districts around the country where some vulnerable Republicans are concerned about what the Iran war means for their future prospects, Scott.
0: NBC's Gabe Gutierrez and Courtney Kubey, thank you so much. And you can see more from Kristen Welker's exclusive one-on-one interview with President Trump. That's this Sunday on Meet the Press on your local NBC station and NBC News Now. And now let's head to space for a pretty touch-and-go day on the International Space Station. Two air leaks, not one, but two air leaks on the ISS got serious enough that NASA sent its U.S. astronauts to the attached Crew Dragon in case they had to pull an emergency escape. The problems are once again happening along this area. This is the Zvezda service module. It's the Russian part of the ISS, and it's in this transfer tunnel known as PRK. They're all basically safely back on the ISS now, but it is not over. The Russians are still trying to fix those leaks, and there's some controversy on how to do it. NBC's Tom Costello has more.
7: The urgent call from Mission Control this morning ordered astronauts on the space station to begin an emergency procedure, move to the docked SpaceX Dragon capsule.
8: For all USOS crew members, I need you to execute procedure, EMER procedure 3.4, Crew Dragon Establish Safe Haven.
7: The order came as Russia worked to patch two new air leaks on its side of the station. Russia says it was able to repair the first, but fixing the second leak might involve using a saw to gain access. Then Russia decided to pause the work to take more measurements. The astronauts allowed to return to the station.
9: So with that, we are comfortable backing out of the safe haven config.
7: For years, Russia has dealt with cracks and leaks in its module that NASA says have always been a concern that it watches very closely. Today, the Russian Space Agency said there is no threat to the safety of the crew. Former astronaut Steve Robinson.
10: Well, it's been a slow leak of air to the vacuum of space. And of course, when you're in space, that's not a good thing. You want to keep the air on the inside of the space station.
7: No word on when Russia will again attempt to patch the leak.
0: This is the simulator view from the space station looking out at the Earth from the cupola. Now, this has been continuously crewed since the year 2000.
7: The interior of the station is packed with equipment, piping, and experiments.
10: It's certainly concerning, and it's something they want to do something about, and so they're trying.
0: It is possible NASA could again tell the astronauts to take shelter when and if Russia decides to try to make the patch again. You know, just like home repairs, the worry is that trying to fix it could make matters worse, and you don't want to do that on the space station. Gotti?
11: Yeah, Tom Costello, and just, well, unlike home repairs, you're in the vacuum of space. So let's bring in retired NASA astronaut Jose Hernandez. Jose, number one, you know, just hearing Houston talk through to the ISS, like you hear the calmness in their voice. And I don't know, for me at least, it's like, okay, no, things are relatively under control, even though they're initiating possible emergency procedures. But can you tell us a little bit more about the Zvezda? I mean, you know, we think of the ISS as this one big entity, but really, if I understand it correctly, like the Russian side, that's kind of the backbone of the whole entire shebang, right? So this module that keeps getting leaks, should we be concerned, or is it okay that it's just slowly leaking right now?
12: Well, we should be concerned. Think of the ISS as Lego modules that are pieced together. And so so if you have a leak in one part, you can always seal it off, worst case scenario, and not use that part and use the rest of the station, which is possible. But this has been an ongoing problem, Gotti, for since 2019. We've had these leaks. They're micro leaks, small cracks in the structure that allows air to go out. You know, it's only the leak rate was about 1 pound per day, and compared to the fact that we have 2,600, 2,800 pounds in the whole station. So it's not a lot per se, but it's still cause for concern. And certainly when they start repairing it, you want the crew to be in the escape modules because, you know, I just think of when I try to repair a water leak and I turn the thing wrong, all of a sudden the water starts spurting out, and you don't want that to happen, have a catastrophic leak. So it's good that they do that. It's all precautionary. So the long-term issue is a structural problem. Will these micro cracks add up enough to create a structural failure? And the fact that we're going to retire the space station by 2030, I think we can take care of it right now. Give it tender, loving care, and it'll last to 2030, perhaps even a couple years longer. But certainly we shouldn't spend a lot of money to try and replace that module because we're heading back to the moon, and I think that's where our resources are ultimately going to go.
11: Yeah. All of a sudden, it is sounding more and more like a home remodel where it's like, leaky roof, just patch it up with some tape right now. But how do you patch up one of these holes in the ISS? I know tape is an option, right?
12: Yeah, well, they have some type of like a putty material that where you can, if it's a micro crack, you kind of stick it in, not just the surface, but it goes into the crack and it gives it a little bit more of a sealing effect. And so that's how they're doing it. And then the second one, the access to that leak, they had to solve some things, and NASA said, "Whoa, hang on, Roscosmos, let's get our group into the evacuation module, and so that if something does happen, then they're able to escape."
11: Yeah, and like you said, I mean, this is looking to be decommissioned in around 2030. We're going to have a whole conversation on whether they should push it out or maybe just bring it back and let it burn up in the atmosphere. Jose Hernandez, thank you. We do have a Lego set, by the way, an International Space Station Lego set. I didn't have time to build it. I'm going to try to get the neighbor across the street who's like 13 to build it for me. But next time you're here, we'll have that conversation.
13: Oh,
11: lots to come. Yeah, right. Sure do. Thanks so much. And turning now to the war that's happening in Ukraine, where Russian President Vladimir Putin says he sees no point in meeting with Ukrainian President Volodymyr Zelensky. He said that at an economic forum in St. Petersburg today, just about 24 hours after Ukraine's President Volodymyr Zelensky penned this open letter appearing to taunt Putin's age while also calling for face-to-face peace talks. All of this happening a couple days after Ukrainian forces struck St. Petersburg, just as Putin's economic event was about to start. NBC's chief international correspondent Keir Simmons reports from St. Petersburg.
14: Yeah, hey there, President Putin speaking for hours at this forum in St. Petersburg, but not really changing the message at all, rejecting a proposal from President Zelensky, which was not the first time that the Ukrainian leader had proposed this, that there should be a face-to-face meeting between Putin and Zelensky. President Putin saying, what sense does that make? Suggesting that there ought to be working groups coming up with proposals before something like that should actually happen. In fact, the Russian leader and the Kremlin are now saying consistently, and have been for some time, that they believe that they reached an agreement in Alaska with President Trump, and that agreement just needs to be needs to be borne out. Now, that agreement, according to the Russians, included that Ukraine would surrender territory and give all of Donbass effectively to the Russians in exchange for security promises. Well, the Ukrainians have publicly said that they would not do that. And anyway, President Putin today suggesting that his goals aren't just about territory, that he would also want to change in Ukraine politically. So they're just so far apart, they remain so far apart, that it's difficult to see how progress is going to be made. And certainly I asked the Russian Deputy Prime Minister here tonight how long this war could go on for, and he said for as long as until President Putin's goals are met. Now, there was another moment today which was very interesting, and that was that a representative of President Trump was in the audience, a man called Rodney Cook, and he was asked to give some words, to say something. That seemed to surprise him. He stood up and he conveyed respects from President Trump, and President Putin sent respects back. So there is also, at the same time, this relationship between the US president and the Russian president that does seem to remain, despite the Trump administration now really being clear that there has to be peace in Ukraine before there can be any kind of a reset with the United States, any kind of a change, for example, to sanctions. And again, it's difficult to see tonight how that's really possible. I will say that President Putin's envoy spoke to NBC News this week, and he says he is in consistent contact with the Trump administration. He says he speaks to Steve Witkoff, President Trump's envoy, and his son-in-law Jared Kushner every week, and he says progress is being made. Back to you.
11: Keir Simmons, thank you. Don't go anywhere. Coming up next, the tragic death of beloved actor James Handy. His girlfriend's son is now under arrest, what we're learning about what happened there. Plus, new exclusive reporting into the death of the UnitedHealthcare CEO, Brian Thompson. Lester Holt with how investigators were finally able to find the suspect, Luigi Mangione. And also, check this out. 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With your phone, you can chat live during the breaks. That'll take you behind the scenes. We're streaming on YouTube, on TikTok, on Twitch. Swing by and let us know your thoughts.
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0: Hey, welcome back. Here are some other headlines we are watching tonight. Today, the FBI arrested three people in Kansas and California for allegedly conspiring to support ISIS. Now, according to the complaint, the defendants used Discord chats and phone calls to talk about possibly giving the terrorist organization money for killing American service members abroad. And Brendan Banfield was sentenced to life in prison today for orchestrating an elaborate double murder plot targeting his wife and another man. He was convicted earlier this year for the 2023 killings. A home security camera caught the moment a family fought off a group of teens who police say were armed and trying to carjack them. Look at this. This happened yesterday while one of the men was installing a dash cam in his truck. Now, he took the gun. It's hard to see, but he took the gun that was pointed at his face like John Wick. And that's when his brother, his dad, rushed out to help. And they were able to keep them there until cops got there. And Texas Governor Greg Abbott says the state is working with federal officials to slow the spread of the new world screwworm just days after the first Texas case was detected in the United States in nearly 60 years. Now, Abbott says the plan is to release sterile male screwworms to mate with wild females, preventing reproduction. Screwworms are flies whose larvae feed on living tissue of livestock. And an update on the drama inside CBS News. The three remaining 60 Minutes correspondents are speaking out after the firing of the program's executive producer and longtime correspondent, Scott Pelley. Today, Leslie Stahl, Bill Whitaker, and John Wertheim say that they plan to stay on because they, quote, don't want to see 60 Minutes die. The police in Los Angeles are right now investigating the death of a veteran actor, James Handy, who they say was murdered by his girlfriend's son. Now, Handy was found with a stab wound to his chest outside his girlfriend's home Wednesday morning. LAPD arrested a suspect. He is 44-year-old Michael Glenn Hill after they say he flagged them down, responding to a 911 call. And reportedly, he said he was the person that they were looking for. Joining us now is NBC's Steve Patterson. Steve, so he flagged the officers who were responding to this murder call? He flagged them down?
17: Well, I mean, that's not even the half of it. This story is so wild, Gotti. First of all, police believe he's the one who made the 911 call in the first place after they believe he stabs Handy, stabs him to death. It's 9:30 a.m. Wednesday morning. Somebody calls police, right? Makes this 911 call. The dispatcher says that he says, quote, "I am the son of man. I just killed the man of sin." They show up to the residence. This is his mother's home. The mother is the girlfriend of Handy. They find, you know, obviously Handy on the ground, unresponsive, stab wound to the chest. And then they're looking for the person, and it's him, Glendale, waving his hand, essentially, what appears to be in video, raising his hand. Police come over. He's like, essentially, I'm the guy that you're looking for. So it's not only the chilling nature of what he says to the dispatcher, it's how casual he sort of turns himself in this quiet neighborhood after committing this heinous crime.
0: Wow. Any word on motive here?
17: We don't know. I mean, obviously, you know, when you hear something like this, you might assume some mental instability. Certainly the mother has said things to that nature about the possibility that maybe something was wrong at home. Some neighbors reported hearing an argument or a spat or something, maybe some bout of shouting. We simply don't know yet.
0: Wow. And have we heard from the mom?
17: We have. Yeah. This is Wendy. Wendy Glenn Hill. She released a statement saying, quote, "I love James. This should have never happened to him. I'm so sorry to the family and his friends. And that was a statement that we got earlier today. So just sadness all around. Obviously, for that community, it's Tarzana. Stuff like that doesn't happen there. But really, holistically, to the Hollywood and to the acting community here, this was an actor's actor, a guy with 150 film credits or something like that. Everybody knew him. You know, what great guy and tragic loss.
0: Instantly recognizable face there. Tragedy all around. Steve Patterson, thank you so much. And it was the manhunt that captivated the nation after a healthcare CEO was gunned down on the streets of Manhattan. And tonight, Dateline has uncovered more details about how police finally tracked down Luigi Mangione. NBC's Lester Holt has that story.
18: When UnitedHealthcare CEO Brian Thompson was murdered on a street in Midtown Manhattan in December 2024, Detective Sergeant John Griffin of the NYPD's Major Case Squad helped coordinate the hunt for the killer.
19: Was your initial hunch targeted?
20: Yeah, 100%.
18: Now retired, this is his first interview about the investigation. He says hundreds of tips flooded in, many about health insurance disputes.
19: These people were fingering someone who they thought had a big enough of a grudge?
20: Usually,
19: yes. To commit violence?
20: Yeah. When they were legitimate tips, you had to make sure that that person wasn't here in New York when this happened.
18: To track the shooter, investigators tapped a resource all over the city, surveillance cameras.
19: So that's controlled by the New York City Police?
21: Correct. So if something happens here, the case detective is going to look at that camera from his desk and figure out where you went.
18: Detective Joe Mitsopoulos, also now retired, was on the Major Case Squad then, too.
22: I remember us reviewing tons of the cameras that are always on the corners like that, and then it led to another block, and then led to another block.
18: And investigators did something that sounds counterintuitive.
20: Sometimes the best thing to do is go backwards. Somebody commits a crime, and they just want to get out of there. Sometimes the 12 hours before that, they may not be thinking about the crime. There's going to be little slip-ups.
19: But that's what you count on, is the slip-up.
20: Exactly.
18: The slip-up happened at a hostel on Manhattan's Upper West Side. A camera captured an image of the suspect with his mask lowered, exposing his face.
22: That was the one where he was smiling. That's when we were like, oh, we got something here to run with.
23: 911, what is the address of your emergency?
18: 5 days later.
23: It's not really an emergency. I have a customer here that some other customers were suspicious of, that he looks like the CEO shooter from New York.
18: Luigi Mangione was arrested and charged with murder. He has pleaded not guilty and is set to go on trial in September. Lester Holt, NBC News, New York.
0: And you can see much more of Lester's reporting on an all-new Dateline, A Killing in Midtown. That airs tonight at 10 p.m. Eastern, 9 Central on NBC. 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

0: And tonight, in the future of everything, we've got to look at a modern-day version of bounty hunting. And it's turning some teens into millionaires. But this kind of bounty hunting has nothing to do with chasing fugitives. Instead, it's all about hunting for online clips and then trying to make them go as viral as possible. Take a look.
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2: It's helped turn people like Clavicular, the guy known for his looks-maxing routines, into internet stars.
5: Looks-maxing is the furthest extent that you could take self-improvement.
2: In just 1 month, over 1,600 clippers posted almost 70,000 videos of Clavicular and racked up over 2 billion views. Those are stats released by the live streaming platform Kick, who pays for the clippers.
6: You guys can clip for me and get paid to do it.
2: But where did clipping start?
7: Woo! Clip!
2: It's hard to say exactly, but those following the history of clipping point to the days when gaming streamers like Ninja used to ask their fans to clip their best moments from the streams.
8: Clip that, dude.
2: Fans ended up creating highlight reels that people could share.
4: This is more a professionalization of that kind of fan army that people used to have by people who are not necessarily fans, but are paid contractors.
2: And the rise of monetization of short-form video platforms like TikTok and Instagram Reels turned that feature into a core part of content discovery. Now streamers like Neon are paying clippers over $1 million a month.
9: Then how are you paying clippers $1 million this month?
10: It just everything goes right back into them.
2: Comparatively speaking, it can still be a cheap form of advertising. A Google search ad averages at $38.40 per 1,000 impressions, which is $3,800 for 100,000 views. For that same reach, clipping only costs $30 to $75. That's a standard rate listed by the most popular clipping agency, aptly named Clipping.
11: What up, gamers?
2: But just because it's cheap doesn't mean clippers aren't making a whole lot of money.
12: You can scale up to a few thousand dollars a month, and depending on the creator, even in a five-figure range. After that, you can scale up more deals, more campaigns, and go as high as $15, $20, $30,000 a month from clipping.
2: Alexa runs a clipping agency called Cliptic.
12: We have a clipping community of over 70,000 members.
2: He's 18 years old, and he suggests that the rest of the community is just as young.
12: All the people that are doing clipping are usually anywhere from 15 to 20 years old.
2: And the tactic is going mainstream. Content from Netflix and Amazon Prime shows are being boosted by paid clippers, and an executive at Capital Music Group told Bloomberg that they use it to promote artists, including Ice Spice and Offset. We reached out to Netflix, Amazon, and Capital Music Group for comment, but haven't heard back. The world's biggest YouTuber, MrBeast, has paid clippers for his own content, and now he's got his own clipping company called Viro. And it could be a covert operation, since clips aren't labeled as ads, which people might be more likely to scroll past.
4: There's this expectation when you're driving by a billboard, you're like, okay, somebody has paid to put an image in that billboard spot. But with clipping, there isn't always that media literacy on the viewer's part, understanding that what they're seeing is actually marketing.
2: It's a new internet ecosystem, blurring the line between choice and influence.
4: You're kind of trying to flood the zone with your content in a way where you become inevitable and ubiquitous, and people are not necessarily going out of their way looking for you, but are sort of being groomed to accept that you will be in front of their eyeballs.
2: A reminder to pay attention to what your attention is paying for.
0: And the Tribeca Film Festival is back, celebrating a few milestones this year. Some people are threatening to boycott that major film festival, though. And the reason? Because of a film made with a whole lot of help from AI. Our Chloe Malas talks with the film director who's causing controversy while making history at that fest.
7: A new unconventional movie is turning heads this film festival season.
11: I got all the
7: Dreams of Violence premiering at Tribeca. And every frame you're seeing here is all AI generated. The 75-minute drama based on Iran's anti-government protests earlier this year is the first of its kind to screen as part of a major film festival's official lineup.
4: What went through your mind when you learned that the Tribeca Film Festival was going to have you premiere your movie?
13: It was kind of shocking because we were in the middle of kind of sending it out to other festivals and other the major ones, like they were like not having it.
7: The Dreams of Violets director Ash Kusha says he mainly used Kling AI to generate these scenes, but he says he wrote it and handled post-production like editing and sound design. Kusha says at its core, the movie is about the human experience, a subject that hits close to home for the Iranian filmmaker.
13: I come from Iran. First experience of living there, being prosecuted. When the brutal crackdown happened, it kind of was a moment for me to basically not stay silent and do something about it.
7: He turned to AI for its low cost and quick turnaround, saying that the entire project cost only $2,000 and took about 2.5 months to complete, pretty much by himself. That incredible new efficiency causing concern for many across an industry that still employs hundreds of thousands of people. According to government data, film and TV jobs already at their lowest levels since the 1990s, other than the pandemic. The pushback is loud.
14: Tribeca accepted a fully AI feature film. What the f***, man?
7: Not just around the Tribeca Film Festival, but across Hollywood.
15: I'm f*** AI.
7: That's award-winning director Guillermo del Toro at Cannes. There were also reports that another AI-generated film, Hellgrind, was featured at the prestigious festival, while in reality it was screened at a theater in town and was not officially part of the competition.
16: Kidding!
7: Controversy also over RuPaul's upcoming movie, Stop That Train.
17: This is the perfect time for a big queer breakout, but the one that we're getting is tainted by AI.
18: Unfortunately, I am no longer going to go see it. The train is not running.
7: The film's director pushing back on the AI backlash, posting, quote, "There are a sum total of zero shots conceived by AI. Not enough to silence the critics, who point to an AI company listed in the credits. We did not get further comment from the director." It all comes as some big stars are leaning in, like Martin Scorsese and Ben Affleck. Back in the Big Apple, Tribeca Film Festival's co-founder defended selecting an AI movie in a statement to NBC News, saying it's a powerful example of how emerging technologies like AI can be used not simply as tools of innovation, but as vehicles for deeply human stories. Storytelling. The director of Dreams of Violets tells us he understands the controversy.
4: What do you say to the backlash right now?
13: I think it's valid. I agree with them. I hate like 90% of what the AI output in media is.
7: But adds that using this new tech to make something worth watching will always require some manpower.
13: This is at the beginning of thousands of jobs being created, because the more we get into the capabilities of AI, the more operators we need.
7: Easier than ever to make a movie, an industry embracing AI will likely depend on what the audience wants to watch. Chloe Malas, NBC News.
0: Definitely broadening horizons on what kind of stories can be told. There's so much nuance in that reporting. Chloe Malas, thank you. Coming up, the hype taking over New York City and San Antonio for tonight's Game 2 of the NBA Finals. We are live outside Madison Square Garden next. You are watching. Stay tuned now.
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1: Hey, we are back with the madness that is the NBA Finals. Game 2 just tipped off. And if it's anything like Game 1, we are in for a treat. Game 1 was drama. It was theater. It was everything that the people wanted to see, especially New York, who pulled off that win. The city is rallying behind the Knicks so they can finally win that ring after 53 years. Everyone holding their breath when Knicks star Jalen Brunson hurt his leg during Game 1, but it seems like it wasn't too bad, or he is just a beast because he's going to play through it. But on the other side of the court, there is the one, the only. I mean, I should be way down here because that is the alien. That is 7'4", 22-year-old Wimby. He is no joke, but can he step up under the pressure? This is a battle of youth, of depth versus experience versus grit. We are here for all of it, including this fan who is cheering on the Spurs.
2: The culture, the people, the family, the atmosphere that you feel here in San Antonio is fantastic.
1: And let's bring in NBC New York's Checky Beckford, who's outside of Madison Square Gardens in New York. Oh, it looks dead over there. That does not look at all lively. No one showed up today. What's going on?
3: I know. No, it is electric here, Gotti. I mean, these people are pumped up. As you mentioned, the game just started. Yeah, you can hear. I'm going to step out of the way so you can get a better look at this here. So we've got about 250 fans packed in here. They got online earlier this afternoon. And around 7 o'clock, the security here had to tell people who were online that they were packed. They were at capacity. And you should have seen them. People were super upset. Police had to come in and tell them that they had to move from the area. We didn't get it violated or anything like that, but they were definitely disappointed that they couldn't get in. But these lucky folks you see in front of you here, from just covering all demographics, we're talking about younger, older. We see some toddlers in the audience. We see some women. We see some men, some older people, obviously. But yeah, it is really, really just a crowd of people who are so, so happy, so excited about the Knicks being in the finals. So.
1: The Knicks and the Spurs, to just be fair to everybody here, looking ahead to Game 3 on Monday. I mean, that looks like madness right now. We also know that the president is going to be there. Like, what is security going to look like, especially after we saw, you know, like some drama on the hardwood on that game on Wednesday?
3: Well, we can imagine the security is going to be pretty tight. It's going to be locked down here. The president hasn't released too much information about what that will entail, nor have his people done so. But from press experience with the president being the city, we know that it's going to be very, very tight. We also know Mayor Mamdani is going to be there. He has said he's going to take regular seats. He's not going to be one of those suites or be courtside. He saved his money and bought some tickets and plans to be at the game just as a regular New Yorker. But you can imagine that if Game 3, if it's like this right now with the Knicks playing in San Antonio, it's going to be just insanity.
1: That was perfectly on cue. You queued him up. I don't even want to know, like, what are the scalpers selling tickets for? Like, what is the craziest you've heard a ticket go for one of these games?
3: In the several thousand dollar range, really. That's what it's been going for. So I can imagine the game with the president, scalper tickets, maybe even more.
1: Yeah, good to see that people are keeping their firstborn kids on their shoulders and not giving them away for tickets for these games. Check it back from Bedford. Thank you so very much for your reporting. Best assignment of the day. Thanks again. And here's the world's most adorable goalkeeper. Look at this. After the break, we're going to introduce you to the pup that's taken the internet by storm with his incredible soccer skills.
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0: And welcome back. With the World Cup less than a week away, a ton of prep is going into the 78 games that are going to play across the United States, not just for the athletes, but also for the security teams. The FBI is working with them drone tech to make sure the skies stay safe over the fields. And NBC's Kelly O'Donnell has this one.
1: Before the seats are filled and fans pack every stadium hosting the world's best, FBI-trained operators are on the move. With an electronic arsenal of cameras, radars, and listening devices ready to defend the sky against an evolving and agile aircraft, drones.
2: The thing that keeps us all up at night is an unauthorized drone with a payload that can hurt people.
1: Unmanned aircraft systems, or drones, can be used to violate restricted airspace and jeopardize safety at major events, posing a risk to the 78 games across 11 cities that make up the FIFA World Cup.
3: We hear it described as 78 Super Bowls over a period of just over a month. Is the FBI ready? Is the U.S. government ready?
4: We are ready. We have sunk a lot of resources into events like this.
1: From rapidly advancing drone technology to specialized detection to neutralize the threats, operators are trained to spot drones within mere seconds.
5: We have a drone net right now hovering about 100 feet.
1: In this simulation, demonstrating a drone homing in on a soccer stadium.
5: Our immediate goal is to eliminate this threat and get it out of this area.
3: Are you able to take control of someone's drone from afar?
5: We have a variety of technical methods available to us. Taking over is one option.
6: This is the FBI. You have violated a no-fly zone. Land your drone immediately.
1: Using radio frequency tactics, authorities can redirect a drone and even force it from the sky.
3: So sometimes the threat is someone who's simply out of bounds.
5: Absolutely. There's a lot of, unfortunately, careless, clueless, and even reckless drone pilots out there that really should know better.
3: This is an FBI tactical command center, the kind deployed outside big events. Inside, operators are monitoring the airspace, checking on screens, communicating with other law enforcement on the ground.
1: Law enforcement works to locate a drone pilot to determine intent, a hobbyist gone wrong, or a potential attacker. Drones have become so common, their unlawful presence is actually expected at the World Cup and major events.
3: Do you believe it is highly likely there'll be some kind of security event?
4: Yes, I think there will be some kind of security event. I think what you have to understand is security events range from anyone from a fan who may have had too much to drink, starting an altercation, all the way up to a major terrorist attack.
7: Kevin Hammerschlag, New York City Police Department.
1: At its Huntsville, Alabama training center, the FBI has certified more than 60 operators from law enforcement agencies

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1: Soccer star, but have you heard of Ronaldo the Chihuahua? Well, he's making a name for himself playing the same game and also coming out as top dog. NBC's George Solis has this story.
2: Cristiano Ronaldo may have made a name for himself finding the net.
3: Hi, I'm Ronaldo the football dog.
2: But this Ronaldo has made his making sure nobody else does. Millions on social media have watched this adorable 6-year-old Chihuahua Dachshund mix leap, snatch, and sprint to make the stop, proving that while some may be born to bend it like Beckham, others are apparently bred for it.
4: We kind of say that he's like a reincarnated soccer player.
5: And his name was Ronaldo before we even knew his soccer gift.
2: Sam Katzman and his family hoped their four-legged phenom would follow in his namesake's cleats, but this Ronaldo seemed determined to guard.
6: And not only did he block them, but he would also, like, do acrobatics in the middle of it. Like, he would totally, like, twist himself and grab the ball, which was, like, amazing that we never taught him any of this.
2: Each video proves his prowess, saves lasting only as long as the balls keep coming. Katzman, whose background is in sports management, began posting videos of Ronaldo back around 2022. It wasn't long before they began racking up views and even capturing the attention of Canadian pro Jonathan David. But their sights are set on one star in particular.
7: It's Ronaldo!
8: Have you gotten the attention of Cristiano?
6: No!
4: That's the dream!
6: We need you to tell him, Cristiano, come on, your godchild is sitting here waiting for you to like it. Videos.
5: That's the ultimate goal.
2: His favorite ball, even the one named after the replica of Ronaldo's golden ball trophy.
5: You clearly can sense it's nearby.
2: Impressively, the balls are more or less regulation size, but the family does deflate them some to keep things safe. When he's not playing soccer, he's watching it.
4: He loves everything about soccer.
2: While Ronaldo, a human, is set to make history at this World Cup as one of the GOATs, his canine counterpart seems content enough as an underdog who can certainly hang with the big dogs. George Solis, NBC News.
1: Come on, Cristiano. Your god dog is waiting for you. Wonderful story. George Solis, thank you so much. That's going to do it for us tonight. I'm Gadi Schwartz. We'll see you here on Monday. But until then, stay tuned to NBC News.

0: Tonight, the scare of the International Space Station, NASA's emergency order sending astronauts scrambling, the alarming leaks hundreds of miles from Earth, forcing the crew to rush to shelter in a space capsule, the efforts to repair those cracks right now, and you'll hear the urgent emergency order from NASA. Also tonight, our exclusive sit-down with President Trump, why he tells our Kristen Welker there's no deal yet with Iran. Hollywood actor murdered, stabbed to death at his home, video of the alleged killer after the murder, and the chilling 911 call. Dramatic video of a Marine veteran fending off a group of teens trying to carjack him at gunpoint. How he was able to disarm them. Russian leader Vladimir Putin responding to an offer to meet face-to-face with President Zelensky, our Keir Simmons, in St. Petersburg. The husband who plotted to kill his wife with his au pair just sentenced. How much time he'll spend behind bars. Lester Holt takes us inside the investigation into Luigi Mangione, two retired detectives who worked the case, speaking out for the very first time. College sticker shock, the list of schools that now cost more than $100,000 a year. Heart-stopping car rescue, a woman saved just before her SUV is fully submerged. And our series, Great Americans. Tonight, the best-selling author, John Grisham, how he turned his life as a small-town lawyer into literary gold, and how he's working to make the country he loves even more just. Nightly News starts right now.
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0: with Tom Yamas.
1: And good evening. It is so great to be with you tonight. We begin with the urgent race to contain a leak aboard the International Space Station and the scare that had five astronauts taking emergency precautions on alert to evacuate. NASA ordering these three American astronauts, you see them right here, along with a French astronaut and this Russian cosmonaut, to move out of the space station and into a SpaceX spacecraft docked to it as sort of an escape pod. The fear? The two new leaks on the Russian side of the space station and a risky procedure the Russians were considering to use to seal one of them. The space station, some 250 miles above Earth, is divided into two parts, one controlled by the Americans and international partners, the other with the Russians. And a catastrophic accident in one half could take it all out. Our Tom Costello picks it up from there.
2: The urgent call from Mission Control this morning ordered astronauts on the space station to begin an emergency procedure, move to the docked SpaceX Dragon capsule.
3: For all USOS crew members, need you to execute procedure, EMER procedure 3.4, Crew Dragon establish safe haven.
2: The order came as Russia worked to patch two new air leaks on its side of the station. Russia says it was able to repair the first, but fixing the second leak might involve using a saw to gain access. Then Russia decided to pause the work to take more measurements. The astronauts allowed to return to the station.
4: So with that, we are comfortable backing out of the safe haven config.
2: For years, Russia has dealt with cracks and leaks in its module that NASA says have always been a concern that it watches very closely. Today, the Russian Space Agency said there is no threat to the safety of the crew. Former astronaut Steve Robinson.
5: Well, it's been a slow leak of air to the vacuum of space. And of course, when you're in space, that's not a good thing. You want to keep the air on the inside of the space station.
2: No word on when Russia will again attempt to patch the leak.
6: This is the simulator view from the space station looking out at the Earth from the cupola. Now, this has been continuously crewed since the year 2000.
2: The interior of the station is packed with equipment, piping, and experiments.
5: It's certainly concerning, and it's something they want to do something about, and so they're trying.
1: Tom joins us now. Tom, as we follow this, we understand the Russians. They could attempt this repair in the future, triggering a similar reaction from NASA?
6: Yeah, I think it's possible NASA could again tell the astronauts, take shelter when and if Russia tries to make this patch again. You know, Tom, just like trying to do home repairs, the worry is you can make it worse, and they don't want to do that on the station.
1: Incredibly dangerous right up there in space. Okay, Tom, we thank you for that. Now to our exclusive interview with President Trump. Meet the Press moderator, Kristen Welker, sitting down with the president in Wisconsin, where he was holding a midterm campaign event. She pressed him tonight on why there's still no deal with Iran. Gabe Gutierrez has more.
7: Tonight, President Trump saying the Iranian regime has no choice but to make a deal during an exclusive interview with Meet the Press moderator Kristen Welker.
8: You have been saying for months, Mr. President, that Iran is begging to make a deal.
9: True.
8: They are so desperate to make a deal. Why haven't they made a deal with you yet?
9: Because it's a very hard thing for them. They've had great independence. They've dealt with very weak and ineffective leadership on behalf of the United States and other countries, frankly, that allowed them to get away with murder. And I think they can't believe they're in the situation where they've been virtually decapitated.
8: But if they're so desperate, Mr. President, why haven't they said yes to
9: because
8: the terms you're
9: they're
8: proposing?
9: Strong, they're proud. There are things they never thought they'd be doing that they're going to have to do. They've got no choice. And it takes a little while. You know, you're talking about 47 years of getting away with whatever they wanted. I mean, this should have been done long ago. This should have been done by other presidents or other countries.
7: When pressed, President Trump adding that Iran has 21 or 22% of its missile capacity left. Today, he arrived in Wisconsin, backing Republicans here ahead of the midterms, touting progress in the Iran conflict and on the economy.
10: The jobs numbers, I guess you saw them this morning. They just got released, and they smashed all expectations by actually three times.
7: Making a push on the economy, touting today's stronger-than-expected jobs report. The U.S. adding 172,000 jobs. Plus, the national gas price average has dropped more than 30 cents in 2 weeks. But prices are still up since the Iran war began. Jody Loftus's family owns a trucking company.
11: What impact has rising gas prices had on your life?
0: a lot. We have faith that it's going to get better, and we have seen it go down.
7: She supports President Trump. Still, Democrats here think they have an opening.
11: Farmers are feeling the squeeze in particular with the rise of diesel prices, as well as the rise of fertilizer prices.
7: As for that interview, Kristen and the Meet the Press team conducted it here in Wisconsin inside a barn at the request of the White House. There were multiple interruptions when rain repeatedly was hitting the metal roof of the barn. Following those challenges, as well as a back and forth about election integrity where the president disagreed with the questions, President Trump ended the interview about 50 minutes after it began. Tom?
1: Gabe Gutierrez traveling with the president, and you can see those moments and much more of Kristen Welker's exclusive with the president this Sunday only on Meet the Press. Okay, we're turning now to another major headline. The entertainment world is stunned and saddened tonight following the brutal murder of veteran actor James Handy. And now new video shows the suspect in this case walking through the neighborhood right after the crime. Steve Patterson has this story.
12: An apparent chilling confession captured in the moments after the brutal killing of beloved actor James Handy.
13: We have a possible detained, it's going to be a male white.
12: The description fitting a neighbor's haunting surveillance video. This suspect, identified by police as 44-year-old Michael Gledhill, now charged with murder. The LAPD says he flagged himself to authorities, TMZ posting video of the moment of his arrest.
13: The victim's going to be on the west side of the house by the far street. Wrapped in a blue blanket.
12: Authorities saying it started with a call and an ominous admission. Wednesday morning, someone dialing 911 telling the dispatcher, "I am the son of man. I just killed the man of sin."
14: I don't see any guano.
12: Handy was a prolific 90s character actor with several big screen roles and a string of TV appearances.
14: Okay. I'll be fine.
15: No, you're not.
12: Recently, he appeared in blockbusters Logan and Top Gun Maverick.
15: Hey, Mav.
12: Police say Gledhill was living with his mother at this home in Los Angeles and that she was dating the 81-year-old actor. Responding officers finding Handy unconscious in the front yard, stabbed in the chest, a representative confirming his death. In a statement to NBC News, the suspect's mother, Wendy Gledhill, said, "I love James. This should have never happened to him. I'm sorry to his family and his friends." Tonight, a veteran actor's own story cut tragically short. Steve Patterson, NBC News, Los Angeles.
1: And we have dramatic new video out of Maryland tonight showing a Marine veteran fighting off a group of teenagers after one of them points a gun right in his face. He's now speaking out to our Ryan Nobles.
16: Jake Oborda was working on his truck in his quiet neighborhood in suburban Maryland when he noticed a group of teenagers walk by.
17: They start putting hoodies on. I was like, I felt something is going to happen.
16: Surveillance video from the Marine veteran's home security camera shows one of the teens pull a gun and stick it in Borda's face.
17: I told him, I raised my hands up, and the keys are in, car is on. And he saw my phone. He was like, "Give me your phone, too."
16: But then his hand-to-hand military combat training kicked in.
17: It was that split moment when he moved his hand from my head to the side of my head. That's when I grab him and pull him my way.
16: You can see Borda wrestling the teen with the gun to the ground. His brother rushes in to help. Listen as the gun fires during the struggle.
18: In the midst of the melee, the teen's gun went off. But fortunately, no one was hurt. The only gunshot ended up here in the truck.
16: Borda's father then charges in right behind. Together, the family subduing the teens. Police say two suspects on the scene were taken into custody.
19: Was there anything in the back of your minds like, maybe these guys messed with the wrong dude?
17: Nothing. The first thing I thought was, how am I going to work if they're going to take my car? That's the first thing I thought.
16: Ryan Nobles, NBC News, Oxon Hill, Maryland.
1: We want to head overseas now because Russian President Vladimir Putin tonight rejecting an invitation from Ukraine's President Zelensky for face-to-face talks, part of a major address in St. Petersburg tonight. And Chief International Correspondent Keir Simmons is there in the room for us tonight.
20: Tonight, Russia's President Vladimir Putin saying he sees no sense in meeting with Ukraine's President Zelensky face-to-face. And addressing Russian soldiers in Ukraine, Putin urging them, "Keep working, brothers," to applause from a hall of senior Russian officials. President Trump had encouraged a meeting, and his representative here in Russia was sitting in the front row.
15: I do give a good hello from your friend, President Trump.
20: Earlier, speaking to NBC News.
21: Do you think you're making progress with potential for peace in Ukraine?
22: One is always hopeful.
20: But in a long, open letter, Zelensky told Putin war was Putin's personal choice and suggested Putin's existence was threatened if it continued. A letter the Russian leader called rude.
23: How long can Russia keep fighting?
20: Until the goals of the special military operation are accomplished, Russia's deputy prime minister told us tonight.
1: Despite all this, President Putin's envoy tells NBC News he's still talking to the Trump administration and predicts progress. Tom?
24: Keir Simmons, great to have you on the broadcast. When we return in 60 seconds, Lester Holt's new reporting in the Luigi Mangione case. For the first time, you'll hear from the detectives who worked the case, revealing the big slip-up that broke the case wide open. This just in, the man who plotted with the family au pair to have his wife murdered, how long he's going to prison. And our series, Great Americans, how John Grisham went from one novel that flopped to more.
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24: Welcome back. Two former NYPD detectives are speaking out for the first time about how they tracked and captured Luigi Mangione after he allegedly killed that UnitedHealthcare CEO in broad daylight in Midtown Manhattan. Lester Holt spoke with them exclusively for a Dateline NBC special.
27: When UnitedHealthcare CEO Brian Thompson was murdered on a street in Midtown Manhattan in December 2024, Detective Sergeant John Griffin of the NYPD's Major Case Squad helped coordinate the hunt for the killer.
28: Was your initial hunch targeted?
29: Yeah, 100%.
27: Now retired, this is his first interview about the investigation. He says hundreds of tips flooded in, many about health insurance disputes.
28: These people were fingering someone who they thought had a big enough of a grudge?
29: Usually, yes.
28: To commit violence?
29: Yeah. When they were legitimate tips, you had to make sure that that person wasn't here in New York when this happened.
27: To track the shooter, investigators tapped a resource all over the city, surveillance cameras.
28: So that's controlled by the New York City Police?
29: Correct. So if something happens here, the case detective is going to look at that camera from his desk and figure out where you went.
27: Detective Joe Mitsopoulos, also now retired, was on the major case squad then, too.
30: I remember us reviewing tons of the cameras that are always on the corners like that, and then it led to another block, and then led to another block.
27: And investigators did something that sounds counterintuitive.
29: Sometimes the best thing to do is go backwards. Somebody commits a crime and they just want to get out of there. Sometimes the 12 hours before that, they may not be thinking about the crime. There's going to be little slip-ups.
28: But that's what you count on, is the slip-up.
29: Exactly.
27: The slip-up happened at a hostel on Manhattan's Upper West Side. A camera captured an image of the suspect with his mask lowered, exposing his face.
30: That was the one where he was smiling. That's when we were like, oh, we got something here to run with.
31: 911, what is the address of your emergency?
27: 5 days later.
31: It's not really an emergency. I have a customer here that some other customers were suspicious of, that he looks like the CEO shooter from New York.
27: Luigi Mangione was arrested and charged with murder. He has pleaded not guilty and is set to go on trial in September. Lester Holt, NBC News, New York.
1: And make sure to watch much more of Lester's new interviews about the Luigi Mangione case tonight on an all-new Dateline at 10, 9 o'clock Central. We're back in a moment with the deputies who sprang into action, look at this, to save a woman.
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0: Back now with the prison sentence for a former IRS agent who plotted with his au pair to kill his wife and another man. Brandon Banfield was sentenced to life in prison. He was previously convicted for the plot to kill his wife and a stranger. The au pair, you'll remember, pleaded guilty to manslaughter and was sentenced to a decade behind bars. This also tonight, the cost of college is hitting a new milestone, soaring above $100,000 per year. New York Magazine was first to report big names like NYU, Duke, and Georgetown, and a dozen more will cross that mark. That $100,000 price tag is the estimated all-in cost, so that includes tuition, room and board, and other added expenses like books. And talk about bravery. Take a look at this, the dramatic rescue body cam video showing sheriff's deputies in Broward County, Florida, rushing to save that woman from her vehicle as it started sinking in a canal. Deputies throwing that flotation device out to the driver, pulling her towards them and carrying her from out of the water. The department says the car disappeared in just seconds. Pretty incredible. When we come back tonight, our series Great Americans, and John Grisham is up tonight. He opens up about his blockbuster books that came alive on the big screen and why he's a far better writer.
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0: Finally tonight, our weekly series about great Americans, where we talk with those who have achieved so much and helped so many about their life and this country. Tonight, I spoke with a master storyteller, the king of the legal thriller, whose books have been turned into major blockbusters, and now his mission to make the country even more just. Our great American this week, John Grisham.
1: What do you love about America?
2: I love the history. I love the different cultures. It's just such a diverse country.
3: For John Grisham, the most compelling slice of America is found in the South.
2: Writers write about what they know, and that's where I come from. When you have a place with such a tortured history and a long period of conflict and suffering, you have great stories. Writers are thieves. We steal stories. We steal everything. We steal names. We steal scenes. We steal dialogue.
3: Grisham has turned those stolen moments into a massive global empire.
4: Out of an abundance of caution, advise my client to take the Fifth.
3: The undisputed king of the legal thriller.
5: We sacrificed the liberty the framers thought they guaranteed us.
3: Spanning several star-studded blockbuster films and 52 number one bestsellers.
1: 52. When you think about that, I mean, does it hit you or is it just, it's what you love to do?
2: Both. When I started 40 years ago, I was a lawyer in a small town in Mississippi. I had no idea what I was doing. I got lucky to get it published in 89. It was a total flop. Time to Kill, we couldn't give them away back then. When The Firm came out 35 years ago, it was a big book immediately and changed everything.
3: The son of an Arkansas cotton farmer, Grisham grew up in a family of five children, eventually working his way through law school, becoming an attorney, and even serving in the Mississippi State Legislature during the 1980s.
1: Were you a good lawyer?
2: I don't know. Most of my clients went to prison. Don't know about that. Most of them were guilty. I was a good lawyer for the first 5 years, and then I got the bug to write.
3: But it was his time as a criminal defense attorney that provided the ultimate raw material. And for Grisham, no story was more personal than his very first protagonist.
1: Is there a character you started writing that you just loved everything about them?
2: Jake Brigance from A Time to Kill.
6: Your Honor, I believe Deputy Looney has earned the right to speak here today.
2: That was very autobiographical. I was living that life, small town lawyer, struggling with a pretty young wife having babies and wondering about the future in Mississippi and wanting things to change down there after so many years of injustice. It never happened in real life. I had to create it in fiction.
3: That real-world injustice eventually pulling Grisham out of the realm of fiction, leading to his work with the Innocence Project, fighting to free the wrongfully convicted.
2: There are tens of thousands of innocent people in prison, and most folks don't believe that. Once I started meeting them and researching, it still keeps me awake now.
1: Writing about the American legal system, what has it taught you?
2: It's taught me that, for the most part, our legal system works, but there are so many problems that could be fixed, and I'm very frustrated by the fact that we can't fix these problems.
3: An American literary icon, still capturing the soul of a complicated nation.
2: The American dream is still real. You know, almost all of us believe that where you are born and what you're given, you can always improve. And a lucky break here or there, some hard work, you can get ahead. You can still make the dream come true.
0: John Grisham, this week's Great American. And that's Nightly News for this Friday. I'm Tom Yamas. We thank you so much for watching tonight. And always, we're here for
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0: Tonight, our exclusive sit-down with President Trump, what he just told Kristen Welker about why there still isn't a deal with Iran, and why he thinks the Iranians are holding out, plus the president's push on the economy as prices at the pump begin to fall. Will it be enough to win over Americans before the midterms? Also tonight, the scare on the International Space Station, NASA's emergency order sending astronauts scrambling, the alarming leaks hundreds of miles from Earth, forcing the crew to rush to shelter in a space capsule, the efforts to repair those cracks right now. The undecided elections in California, votes for governor and L.A. mayor still coming in. Could we get a call tonight? Our Steve Kornacki, he's back and he's at the big board. Dramatic video of a Marine veteran fending off a group of teens trying to carjack him at gunpoint. Wait till you see and hear all of this story, how he was able to disarm them. Heart-stopping rescue a woman saved just before her SUV is fully submerged. Hacking Meta's smart glasses, our tech analyst investigates the trick some are now using to secretly record you. And our series, Great Americans, tonight, best-selling author John Grisham, how he turned his life as a small-town lawyer into literary gold. Plus, college sticker shock will show you the schools that now cost more than $100,000 per year. Top story starts right now. Good evening. We begin tonight with the NBC News exclusive interview with President Trump. Meet the Press moderator Kristen Welker going one-on-one with the president. She pressed him on the war in Iran, and he says Iran is desperately trying to make a deal. So why are peace talks stalled? The president also revealing new details about how much missile capacity Iran has left nearly 100 days into this war. That interview happening on the road in Wisconsin where the president is making his economic pitch to Americans, touting a stronger than expected jobs report in front of a room full of farmers. Also mentioning gas prices, which have come down in recent weeks, but remain well over $4 a gallon on average. And we're following more breaking news on the war in Iran. Moments ago, U.S. forces shooting down four Iranian drones that were launched towards the Strait of Hormuz. More on that in a moment. But first, NBC's Gabe Gutierrez has more on what we heard exclusively from the president.
1: Tonight, President Trump saying the Iranian regime has no choice but to make a deal during an exclusive interview with Meet the Press moderator Kristen Welker.
2: You have been saying for months, Mr. President, that Iran is begging to make a deal.
3: True.
2: They are so desperate to make a deal. Why haven't they made a deal with you yet?
3: Because it's a very hard thing for them. They've had great independence. They've dealt with very weak and ineffective leadership on behalf of the United States and other countries, frankly, that allowed them to get away with murder. And I think they can't believe they're in the situation where they've been virtually decapitated.
2: But if they're so desperate, Mr. President, why haven't they said yes to the terms you're proposing?
3: They're strong. They're proud. There are things they never thought they'd be doing that they're going to have to do. They've got no choice. And it takes a little while. You know, you're talking about 47 years of getting away with whatever they wanted. I mean, this should have been done long ago. This should have been done by other presidents or other countries.
1: When pressed, President Trump adding that Iran has 21 or 22% of its missile capacity left. Today, he arrived in Wisconsin, backing Republicans here ahead of the midterms, touting progress in the Iran conflict and on the economy.
4: The jobs numbers, I guess you saw them this morning, they just got released and they smashed all expectations by actually three times.
1: Making a push on the economy, touting today's stronger-than-expected jobs report. The U.S. adding 172,000 jobs. Plus, the national gas price average has dropped more than 30 cents in 2 weeks. But prices are still up since the Iran war began. Jody Loftus's family owns a trucking company.
5: What impact has rising gas prices had on your life?
6: A lot. We have faith that it's going to get better. And we have seen it go down.
1: She supports President Trump. Still, Democrats here think they have an opening.
7: Farmers are feeling the squeeze in particular with the rise of diesel prices, as well as the rise of fertilizer prices.
1: As for that interview, Kristen and the Meet the Press team conducted it here in Wisconsin inside a barn at the request of the White House. There were multiple interruptions when rain repeatedly was hitting the metal roof of the barn. Following those challenges, as well as a back and forth about election integrity where the president disagreed with the questions, President Trump ended the interview about 50 minutes after it began. Tom?
0: Gabe Gutierrez traveling with the president, and you can watch all those moments that Gabe was talking about and more of Kristen Welker's exclusive with President Trump this Sunday on NBC's Meet the Press. For more on that breaking news, though, out of the Middle East, I want to bring in NBC's Courtney Kuby. Courtney, this is sort of stunning. Coming right out of that interview, what can you tell us about these U.S. strikes?
8: Yeah, so we've just learned from U.S. Central Command that the U.S. struck not only four Iranian drones that CENTCOM says were a direct threat to maritime operations in the Strait of Hormuz, but the U.S. has also taken airstrikes on at least two different sites inside Iran. Now, these were coastal radar sites, one on Keshem Island and the other in Guruk. Why that's kind of significant here, Tom, is it's not the first time we've seen them strike those sites, but one is basically at the base of the Strait of Hormuz, up towards the northwestern side of it, and the other is on the other side of the Strait of Hormuz. So the U.S. military hitting both sides of the Strait of Hormuz with these strikes here. Again, it's not the first time that we've seen it, but this has been a consistent escalation where the U.S. and the Iranian military, or in this case, the Islamic Revolutionary Guard Corps, have traded back and forth strikes that just continue to escalate, Tom.
0: And it speaks to why we may be so far off from a peace deal. Have we seen any response yet from Iran?
8: Not yet. But if past is precedent here, what we've seen over the last several weeks is the U.S. takes strikes against Iranian military sites and Iran retaliates by firing a series of either ballistic missiles or drones or both at either U.S. allies in the region, or in some cases, they've even targeted U.S. officials and U.S. personnel in the region who may be co-located at some of those military bases that are owned by some of those allies. Tom, we have to watch over the coming hours to see if, in fact, Iran retaliates in that way again.
0: Okay, Courtney Kuby, always great to have you on that breaking news. Courtney, thank you. We're also following the emergency evacuation on the International Space Station. American astronauts alerted to shelter inside a separate spaceship as Russian crew members race to fix two leaks on their side of the spacecraft. Tom Costello picks it up from there.
9: The urgent call from Mission Control this morning ordered astronauts on the space station to begin an emergency procedure, move to the docked SpaceX Dragon capsule.
10: For all USOS crew members, need you to execute EMER procedure 3.4, Crew Dragon established safe haven.
9: The order came as Russia worked to patch two new air leaks on its side of the station. Russia says it was able to repair the first, but fixing the second leak might involve using a saw to gain access. Then Russia decided to pause the work to take more measurements. The astronauts allowed to return to the station.
11: So with that, we are comfortable backing out of the safe haven config.
9: For years, Russia has dealt with cracks and leaks in its module that NASA says have always been a concern that it watches very closely. Today, the Russian Space Agency said there is no threat to the safety of the crew. Former astronaut Steve Robinson.
12: Well, it's been a slow leak of air to the vacuum of space. And of course, when you're in space, that's not a good thing. You want to keep the air on the inside of the space station.
9: No word on when Russia will again attempt to patch the leak.
13: This is the simulator view from the space station looking out at the Earth from the cupola. Now, this has been continuously crewed since the year 2000.
9: The interior of the station is packed with equipment, piping, and experiments.
12: It's certainly concerning, and it's something they want to do something about, and so they're trying.
13: It is possible that NASA could again tell the astronauts to take shelter if and when Russia decides to try the patch again. You know, just like home repairs, the concern is trying to fix it could actually make matters worse, and you don't want to do that. Tom?
0: Okay, Tom Costello. Yeah, that's a wild one there up in space. Tom, thank you. We're going to turn now to Texas and the intense day in court as a trial for that deadly stabbing at a high school track meet unfolds. The suspect, Carmelo Anthony, accused of killing 17-year-old Austin Metcalf. Today, emotions running high as several young witnesses took the stand and prosecutors showing body cam video of the moments after the stabbing. The case igniting a debate over race. Joining us now is NBC News legal analyst Misty Mares. Misty, I want to read to you a few quotes from that emotional testimony today. We heard one woman say she heard Carmelo Anthony tell Austin, if you wanted me to move, you'd have to move me. And another, a 17-year-old witness, said he heard Carmelo tell Austin, touch me and find out. And another witness said he heard Austin tell Carmelo, I'm not going to fight you at a track meet. What else did we learn from this testimony today? It doesn't sound like this was a good day for the defense.
14: No, so this testimony related to a bunch of different individuals who were there in that tent. And We know, Tom, that there's video, but the video is very hard to discern. So the testimony of these eyewitnesses is key to both the prosecution's case and the defense case. So from the defense perspective, raising a self-defense case, they need to show that Carmelo Anthony acted reasonably and proportionately to a threat that he believed, reasonably believed, was deadly. And so some of this testimony would tend to refute that. And the other issue is that if Carmelo Anthony is deemed by the jury to be the initial aggressor, meaning that he provoked the altercation, that then he cannot avail himself of a self-defense action. So that's where this testimony relates as far as the prosecutor and defense case.
0: Yeah, and then prosecutors also playing body cam video today of the chaotic moments after the stabbing, and Carmelo Anthony makes a pretty stunning admission in the video that we had heard about before.
14: Yeah, so he makes an admission. He says, "I'm not alleged. I did it." And that's in the body cam footage. But keep in mind, Tom, that when somebody does claim self-defense, they're admitting that they committed the act. They're just saying that there was legal justification. So today, during cross-examination of one of the witnesses who was in that tent, one of the individuals who saw what happened, there was something that the defense grabbed onto. And it was that a group was crowding around Carmelo Anthony and they were standing and he was sitting. So I would expect to see more of that pursued by the defense in cross-examination. Remember, they say that Carmelo Anthony acted in a split-second decision because he was in fear, and they continue to point to the difference in size between Metcalf and Anthony. So these are all of the factors that go to that critical question that the jury will decide. Was Carmelo Anthony acting reasonably to a threat that was deadly under the circumstances?
0: Yeah, and this testimony about Carmelo Anthony apparently having the knife before the sort of physical part of this starting, that he had reached into his bag, that's going to be very, very tough for the defense to sort of counter. Misty, we thank you for your time tonight. We really do appreciate it. We're going to head overseas because Russian President Putin tonight rejected an invitation from Ukraine's leader, President Zelensky, for face-to-face talks, part of a major address in St. Petersburg tonight. And Chief International Correspondent Keir Simmons is there in the room for us.
15: Tonight, Russia's President Vladimir Putin saying he sees no sense in meeting with Ukraine's President Zelensky face-to-face. And addressing Russian soldiers in Ukraine, Putin urging them, "Keep working, brothers," to applause from a hall of senior Russian officials. President Trump had encouraged a meeting, and his representative here in Russia was sitting in the front row.
16: I do give a good hello from your friend, President Trump.
15: Earlier, speaking to NBC News.
17: Do you think you're making progress with potential for peace in Ukraine?
18: One is always hopeful.
15: But in a long, open letter, Zelensky told Putin war was Putin's personal choice and suggested Putin's existence was threatened if it continued. A letter the Russian leader called rude.
19: How long can Russia keep fighting?
15: Until the goals of the special military operation are accomplished, Russia's deputy prime minister told us tonight.
0: Keir Simmons joins us now live. He continues his reporting there out of St. Petersburg. Keir, has Putin given any indication that a diplomatic resolution to this war is still possible?
20: Well, he would like that, but he would like it on his own terms. You know, Tom, the irony of this war continues to be that on both sides, honestly, President Putin and President Zelensky would like to see the war end, but on their terms. And that's really what we saw from President Putin today. To read what he said, and it was hours of Q&A after a speech that he gave, really what he is signaling is that he still believes that Russia can win on the battlefield, despite the fact that the front line is frozen, and that he still believes that he can get a deal with Ukraine, where Ukraine agrees to surrender territory, all of Donbass, if for those who know Ukraine well enough. And of course, the Ukrainians are saying very clearly that they are not going to agree to that kind of surrender of territory. And then there's another part of this, which is that's supposed to be a security deal for Ukraine in exchange. But President Putin today, talking about wanting to change the politics of Ukraine, seemed to sort of undermine that idea too. So we say President Putin is doubling down on his maximalist goals. Well, that's really what he did today. And, you know, he described, as I said in my report, the letter from President Zelensky as rude. This gets very personal between these two. And clearly, President Putin took what President Zelensky said, talking about his age, for example, as a personal affront. And I don't think that's helped. Ultimately, the Ukrainians appear to think that they can push Russia to capitulate, that eventually the Russian people will stop supporting President Putin and this war. And while there have been shifts in Russian opinion, I'll be honest, Tom, being here in Russia, you don't get the impression, at least, that that's coming anytime soon. So for President Trump, it's hard to see how his aim of ending this war so quickly that he talked about before the election, that that's actually really going to come to pass.
18: All right, Keir Simmons, with so much perspective and reporting from there in Russia. Keir, we appreciate you being there for us. We're going to bring it back home now. We are closely watching, as you know, the results of the election out west in California, the races for governor and L.A. mayor. Those mail-in ballots still coming in. I want to get right over to Steve Kornacki, who joins us now. Steve, we've been here for a moment now. We left off last night with 64% of the vote in. I know you and I are both watching that 64% number because we understand that votes are coming in at any second, but they just haven't dropped yet.
21: Yeah, Tom, the folks in L.A. have told us they expect to report out their next batch of votes excuse me, here in L.A. County and in this mayor's election at 4:15 local time, 7:15 Eastern time. That is right now. Last night, they were right on time with this. So I'm looking at these numbers like a hawk. But while I keep an eye on them, just set up what is about to happen here. Again, we've already projected in the mayor's race that the incumbent, Karen Bass, will advance to the general election. The question is, will Spencer Pratt or Nithya Raman be her opponent in the general election? Pratt with that lead over Raman, but the story has been that lead is shrinking as more and more of these late vote-by-mail ballots are tabulated and released. So you can see right now that is a six-point margin. Pratt Raman, that is 33,076 votes. That's the difference right now. Pratt's lead over Raman. Now, that may sound like a lot, but again, remember, we're not even quite at two-thirds of the vote in here. That means there's like a quarter of a million votes or more still to be counted here. And Raman has been running more than 10 points ahead of Pratt in these late arriving mail ballots. So you could just project that out. If that continues at that pace with that many votes left, this is certainly something she could do in terms of overtaking Pratt and making it into the general election. So again, that is what's happening there in the mayor's race. And simultaneously, I don't know, Tom, you want me to show the governor's race? Or
18: keep
21: just
18: going, man. Yeah, keep going. You're on fire. This is what happened last time. He came in while you were talking.
21: I get scared. It's going to flip and we're going to miss it. But the other thing that's also going to happen, I think, when this LA result comes in, implications here for the governor's race, because look how close it is right now between Steve Hilton, Republican, who right now leads, but look how close Javier Becerra is. That's a difference of just under 9,000 votes in a state this big. And again, L.A. County expected to report any second now. It's overwhelmingly Democratic. It's where Becerra's from. It's his political base. So the expectation is this update in L.A. County is also going to propel Becerra ahead of Hilton and into first place. He has been closing that gap steadily as the vote by mail comes in from around the state. We've already had in the last few minutes Sacramento County, Alameda County, San Bernardino County. They've all come in with updates in the last few minutes. It's brought Becerra to the cusp of overtaking Hilton. If and when that does happen, Becerra moving into first place, then really that's going to crystallize the drama here as the remaining third of the vote is tabulated in this governor's race. It'll then be Hilton, if he does indeed fall into second place there, can he hold off Tom Steyer? Because again, that looks like a giant difference between Hilton and Steyer. That's a sizable difference. But again, because of how overwhelmingly Democratic these late arriving vote by mail counts have been, with that much vote left, the possibility still exists that not only would Becerra leapfrog Hilton, that seems like it's on the verge of happening, but that Steyer ultimately could pass Hilton, get into second place, and the runoff in the governor's race would be between Becerra and Steyer, two Democrats, with the Republican being locked out. So that's sort of the suspense there in the governor's race. And again, that LA update, boy, I hyped this thing, Tom. They were right on time last night, and I'm thinking it was going to be right on time again tonight. But so far, 7:15 has come and gone. They haven't updated it, but that's what they've told us. And when it happens, that's the clarity we're going to get.
2: Steve, let's just tap dance for a little bit. Let's give it like let's give it a breather and see if it happens. I don't know, because I've worked that machine before. I don't know if you come out and you come back again, it'll refresh. But we don't know.
21: Right.
2: You know, Republicans are saying tonight that this election is a sham without any evidence because it's taking so long. Explain to our viewers why that's not necessarily the case. It's just the mail-in vote takes time to get processed.
21: Yeah, there's a lot of criticisms of the system in California. There's a lot of talk that, hey, can this be changed? Can this be reformed? The reality is this, it's about a decade old. California pretty much went to a universal vote, or almost universal vote by mail system. There are still some folks who cast votes, you know, in person on election day, but the vast majority is cast by mail. And one thing that California allows, not every state allows this, is for ballots to continue to come in if they're postmarked up to a week past election day. So that adds certain uncertainty. I mean, if you were watching last night, when you're seeing this number up here, this percent in, that's NBC's estimate of how many votes, you know, total are out there that were cast. And that number has changed. Our estimate has moved around a little bit because as each day comes, we find out how many ballots arrived in the mail, and it changes that calculation a little bit. So that's a little bit of the flux right there. I do think one of the things that might have happened in particular this year to make the late arriving mail of a ballot so overwhelmingly Democratic is, if you remember, there was a lot of I'll go off the mayor's screen here. Well, I'll leave it on the mayor's screen to just talk about it. Mm-hmm. The governor's race there, remember, that Democratic primary on the Democratic race on the governor's side there, it's kind of an unusually wide open race. You had a candidate who appeared to be the front runner, Congressman Eric Swalwell, who dropped out, you know, fairly late in the campaign. And so there's one theory out there that Democratic voters in particular, more than Republican voters, were kind of waiting till the end to make up their mind in that governor's race, and therefore put their ballots in the mail much later than Republicans did because of that. So that's one of the theories out there about why it might be particularly overwhelmingly Democratic. Though I will say, in general, in the history of this vote by mail program that California has been doing, it does tend to favor the Democrats, that late arriving count. And we've certainly seen, you know, I'm talking about the possibility in the governor's race here, you know, of the Republicans, you know, kind of being overtaken later, or Pratt being overtaken. We have seen that happen. We've seen that happen in the last decade to some Republican candidates.
2: Yeah, I appreciate you. I appreciate you tap dancing. It clearly didn't happen. I will say this. So, Steve, I'll tell you this. I just checked some other sites. It hasn't come in.
21: Yeah.
2: Nobody has. It hasn't come in yet. So something's delayed.
21: The pot doesn't
2: blow,
21: right?
2: As soon as you leave, I'm sure it'll pop up. We're back in a moment with the killing of a Hollywood actor stabbed outside of his home. What we're learning about the suspect and his connection to that family. Plus our NBC News investigation into those popular Meta smart glasses, how some are alerting them to secretly record you. And the attempted carjacking gone wrong, a Marine veteran fighting off a group of teens after one of them flashed a gun in his face. That dramatic new video right after this.
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2: We're back now with the death that has stunned the entertainment world. Authorities say veteran actor James Handy was stabbed to death in L.A., and now new video shows a suspect in the case walking through the neighborhood right after the crime. Steve Patterson has a story.
23: An apparent chilling confession captured in the moments after the brutal killing of beloved actor James Handy.
24: We have a possible detained. It's going to be a male white.
23: The description fitting a neighbor's haunting surveillance video. The suspect, identified by police as 44-year-old Michael Gledhill, now charged with murder. The LAPD says he flagged himself to authorities.
25: The victim's going to be on the west side of the house by this large tree. Wrapped in a blue blanket.
23: Authorities saying it started with a call and an ominous admission. Wednesday morning, someone dialing 911 telling the dispatcher, "I am the son of man. I just killed the man of sin."
26: I don't see any guano.
23: Handy was a prolific 90s character actor with several big screen roles and a string of TV appearances.
26: Okay. I'll be fine.
27: No, you're not.
23: Recently, he appeared in blockbusters Logan and Top Gun Maverick.
27: Hey, Maverick.
23: Police say Gledhill was living with his mother at this home in Los Angeles and that she was dating the 81-year-old actor. Responding officers finding Handy unconscious in the front yard, stabbed in the chest, a representative confirming his death. In a statement to NBC News, the suspect's mother, Wendy Gledhill, said, "I love James. This should have never happened to him. I'm sorry to his family and his friends." Tonight, a veteran actor's own story cut tragically short.
18: All right. Steve Patterson joins us tonight from Los Angeles. Steve, that suspect now being held on bond. What else do we know?
1: Tom, we're learning, of course, he was arrested, charged with murder, as we learned today. And we're learning tonight with a special allegation of a use of a deadly weapon, which, of course, would require more prison time if he's convicted. He's being held on $2 million bail. Tom.
18: Okay, Steve Patterson, we thank you from L.A. tonight. Also tonight, a Marine veteran in Maryland fighting off a group of teenagers after one of them points a gun in his face. The dramatic incident captured on his home surveillance camera. He's now speaking out to our Ryan Nobles.
4: Jake Oborda was working on his truck in his quiet neighborhood in suburban Maryland when he noticed a group of teenagers walk by.
5: They start putting hoodies on. I was like, I felt something is going to happen.
4: Surveillance video from the Marine veteran's home security camera shows one of the teens pull a gun and stick it in Borda's face.
5: I told him, I raised my hands up, and the keys are in, car is on. And he saw my phone. He was like, give me your phone, too.
4: But then his hand-to-hand military combat training kicked in.
5: It was that split moment when he moved his hand from my head to the side of my head. That's when I grabbed him and pulled him my way.
4: You can see Borda wrestling the teen with the gun to the ground. His brother rushes in to help. Listen as the gun fires during the struggle.
6: In the midst of the melee, the teen's gun went off. But fortunately, no one was hurt. The only gunshot ended up here in the truck.
4: Borda's father then charges in right behind.

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3: We are back now with Top Stories Newsfeed. We start with an update in that Au Pair Affair murder case. Brendan Banfield sentenced today to life in prison. He's a former IRS agent who was found guilty of conspiring with his family's au pair in a deadly catfishing scheme targeting his wife and another man. The judge called his actions evil and calculated. Banfield now has 30 days to appeal. The au pair pleaded guilty to manslaughter and was sentenced to a decade behind bars. As the cost of college keeps skyrocketing, the price tag for some schools now topping $100,000 a year. New York Magazine was first to report big names like NYU, Duke, Georgetown, and more than a dozen others you see right here have crossed the six-figure mark. This list includes some smaller liberal arts schools, too. To be clear, that's the estimated all-in sticker price with tuition, room and board, and other added expenses like books and transportation. And a dramatic rescue caught on camera in Florida. Look at this. Body cam video shows sheriff's deputies in Broward rushing to save a woman from her car as it started to sink in a canal. First responders throwing that flotation device out to the driver, pulling her towards them and carrying her to safety. The apartment says the car disappeared in just

0: seconds, she was able to get out. Okay, now to an NBC News investigation into smart glasses that could be secretly recording you in the public. The high-tech frames, once just a futuristic feature in spy movies, are now a present-day reality. The maker of Meta's AI Ray-Ban glasses say they sold more than 7 million pairs in 2025. That's triple the sales from 2024. But as more and more people sport smart glasses, privacy concerns are mounting. Meta says their glasses feature a light on the frame that turns on to indicate it's recording. But our reporters found Facebook ads offering to alter the glasses to turn that light off. NBC's chief tech analyst, Joanna Stearns, takes a closer look.
1: Sometimes you find yourself in a stranger's garage with a drill and a dental probe. So your smart glasses can now be spy glasses.
2: This light tells you I'm recording, but by my count, thousands of people are out there recording without this light.
1: They're hiring people on Facebook Marketplace to drill out the light for as much as $100. According to our reporting, folks are offering this service in at least 30 states, despite Meta's attempts to stop it.
3: When people come to you, do they ever tell you why they want to do this?
4: No, I don't ask. They don't tell me.
1: There are lots of people doing this. But there are also a lot of questions. How easy is it? Is it illegal? And can anything be done to stop it?
5: No, no, they're not recording.
6: Yes, they are.
7: Wait, you don't have Meta glasses on?
5: Yeah, my Meta glasses on.
8: It's already difficult enough to film in public. I don't want to have a blinking light on my face.
1: There are plenty of reasons someone might want to obscure the light on these $250 Meta Ray-Ban smart glasses. Here's one trend that's exploded online. Riz camming, where people hit on others while recording the interaction, sometimes secretly. There are other reasons people would remove the light, too. One journalist I talked to did it so she could cover ice in Minneapolis without drawing attention to the fact that she was recording. Others told me they just don't want people asking questions when they're recording.
2: Hey, Meta, record a video.
1: Quick Ray-Ban Meta anatomy lesson. The lens on the right side is the camera. The one on the left side is the light to indicate recording. Meta and Essilor Luxottica sold over 7 million pairs of smart glasses in 2025. So I bought a new pair of glasses to see how hard it would be to turn that light off. Meta explicitly says on its website that if the light is covered, you'll be notified to clear it before taking a photo or video or going live. So next, I bought these LED blockers on Amazon. They let just enough light through so recording still works. But it can be noticeable, which is why there's now a whole cottage industry on Facebook Marketplace where people advertise stealth mode, where they remove the light entirely and make the glasses look brand new. So I contacted one of the sellers. I agreed to his $100 price, and he agreed to let us film if we didn't use his real name or show his face. So let's call him Stealth Cam Steve.
9: Just driving to get my light removed, this little light of mine. Not gonna let it shine.
3: These are set to go.
1: Stealth Cam Steve took us through his whole process, which he learned himself by watching others on YouTube and TikTok.
2: That's really flat and looks like a lens. Hey, Meta. Start recording. No light. And no alert on my phone. So no errors. Totally able to record now.
1: We searched Facebook Marketplace in every state for this service, and we found ads for it in 30 states. In most states, we found multiple listings. In the New York and New Jersey area alone, there were 23 listings. When I reached out to Meta, a company spokesman said, "We aggressively target anyone advertising tampering tools, have removed thousands of violating ads and marketplace listings for these services, and pursue legal action when appropriate."
0: And with that, Joanna Stern joins us now. I guess, Joanna, my first question is this illegal, right? I mean, do people need to know whether other people are recording? And I'm sure it's got to depend state by state.
1: Well, it is not illegal to drill this little hole or this little lens on the camera. It is in breach of Meta's terms of service. So it means that you might void the warranty on these glasses, but you're not going to be arrested. You're not going to get a ticket or a fine for destroying the light on these glasses. What could be illegal is recording people without their consent. And there are different states, state by state, whether there's two-party consent, one-party consent. So you want to be aware of that, depending on where you live and where you are in terms of a public space or a private space.
0: From your report there, the man you spoke to said he doesn't ask his clients why they want the lights turned off. Are there non-nefarious reasons people would want to do this?
1: There are. Some people I spoke to said I'd actually be interested in that because when I record, either when I'm at a park or doing something with my kids, people are looking at me weird. They're thinking I'm recording them. And so there's like, I'd rather just people not know I'm recording, even though they're not recording something nefarious. And then there's the idea that someone might want to record things that are might be bad that are happening to them. They don't want to have other people know. One reporter I spoke to said she was using this to record ICE in Minneapolis and didn't want them to know that she was recording or using a camera.
0: And I guess the flip side of that is if you are that person in the park wondering if you're being recorded, is there anything you do to find out if you're being recorded?
1: Well, this is where it's a brave new world. There are now a number of apps that are popping up in the app stores on Android and iOS where they will alert you. You can turn this on and there's a Bluetooth setting where you will alert you if there are cameras or glasses nearby. The issue is that you don't know if they're recording and you don't know if they're doing anything nefarious. So it's just really a way to see which glasses are in the vicinity of where you are.
0: This is a whole new world. You're absolutely right. I want to ask you about this new reporting from Wired that we have here. Here's what the headline says. Meta silently added face recognition code for its smart glasses to millions of phones. It goes on to explain that the code is, quote, designed to identify people via biometric data stored in users' phones. Okay, so explain to us what this means and should people be concerned about that feature?
1: Well, this is a feature that is not yet shipped or is not on the Meta glasses. But the idea of how this would work is that you'd wear your glasses, you'd look at someone, I'd be looking at you, Tom Yamas, and it would tell me, that's Tom Yamas. He's the, the guy you know from that place you know, right?
0: Yeah,
1: not from
0: exactly.
1: Television, obviously, right?
0: Right.
1: It would actually be looking at more of the personal information, right? That would be the way that this would probably work. And so what Meta is saying, or what Wired is saying, is that they found this code in the Meta app, but Meta has responded, and they have said specifically, nothing has shipped to consumers and no final decision has been made on what to do here, if anything. So we know that Meta is exploring this type of technology, but they have not shipped it yet.
0: You love testing out products. That is sort of why you're a guru in this space. Give me just your quick hot take on these glasses.
1: I've been wearing these glasses for many years, and I use them all the time to when I'm skiing with my kids, biking with my kids. It's a great way to not hold your phone out in front of you all the time. On the weekends, I use it a lot to not have my phone in front of me. But there is this other side of it right now. And so hopefully we are going to get to a place where there are better standards around this and that we have more awareness that what these cameras are really literally on our faces.
0: Yeah, I'm going to ask you to take your sunglasses off the next time we have dinner. But Joanna, it was great to see you as always. Thank you for everything. You can watch her full video with an NBC News subscription. That's right. Scan the QR code on your screen to download the NBC News app now and subscribe for extended interviews, exclusive content, and fewer ads. Again, you can just get that great stuff on the subscription. All right, time now for our weekly series, Great Americans, where we talk with those who have achieved so much and helped so many about their lives and this country. Tonight, a man who penned 52 number one bestsellers, many that have become blockbusters on the big screen. His early career as a lawyer inspiring so much of his work and inspiring him to give back. Our great American this week, John Grisham. What do you love about America?
6: I love the history. I love the different cultures. It's just such a diverse country.
7: For John Grisham, the most compelling slice of America is found in the South.
6: Writers write about what they know, and that's where I come from. When you have a place with such a tortured history and a long period of conflict and suffering, you have great stories. Writers are thieves. We steal stories. We steal everything. We steal names. We steal scenes. We steal dialogue.
7: Grisham has turned those stolen moments into a massive global empire.
10: Out of an abundance of caution, advise my client to take the Fifth.
7: The undisputed king of the legal thriller.
11: We sacrificed the liberty the framers thought they guaranteed us.
7: Spanning several star-studded blockbuster films and 52 number one bestsellers.
0: 52. When you think about that, I mean, does it hit you or is it just it's what you love to do?
6: Both. When I started 40 years ago, I was a lawyer in a small town in Mississippi. I had no idea what I was doing. I got lucky to get it published in 89. It was a total flop. Time to Kill, we couldn't give them away back then. When The Firm came out 35 years ago, it was a big book immediately and changed everything.
7: The son of an Arkansas cotton farmer, Grisham grew up in a family of five children, eventually working his way through law school, becoming an attorney, and even serving in the Mississippi State Legislature during the 1980s.
12: Were you a good lawyer?
6: I don't know. Most of my clients went to prison. Don't know about that. Most of them were guilty. I was a good lawyer for the first 5 years, and then I got the bug to write.
7: But it was his time as a criminal defense attorney that provided the ultimate raw material. And for Grisham, no story was more personal than his very first protagonist.
12: Is there a character you started writing that you just loved everything about them?
6: Jake Brigance from A Time to Kill.
13: Your Honor, I believe Deputy Looney has earned the right to speak here today.
6: That was very autobiographical. I was living that life, small town lawyer, struggling with a pretty young wife having babies and wondering about the future in Mississippi and wanting things to change down there after so many years of injustice. It never happened in real life. I had to create it in fiction.
7: That real-world injustice eventually pulling Grisham out of the realm of fiction, leading to his work with the Innocence Project, fighting to free the wrongfully convicted.
6: There are tens of thousands of innocent people in prison, and most folks don't believe that. Once I started meeting them and researching, it still keeps me awake now.
12: Writing about the American legal system, what has it taught you?
6: It's taught me that, for the most part, our legal system works, but there are so many problems that could be fixed, and I'm very frustrated by the fact that we can't fix these problems.
7: An American literary icon, still capturing the soul of a complicated nation.
6: The American dream is still real. You know, almost all of us believe that where you are born and what you're given, you can always improve. And a lucky break here or there, some hard work, you can get ahead. You can still make the dream come true.
0: John Grisham, this week's great American, we thank him for a great conversation. Still to come tonight on Top Story, the investigation into Luigi Mangione. Lester Holt previews the latest Dateline episode, revealing new details from detectives who worked on the murder case. That's coming up next.
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0: We are back now with new interviews with some of the people closest to the Luigi Mangione investigation. Two now retired detectives speaking out for the first time about how they tracked down the alleged killer of the UnitedHealthcare CEO. Here's our good friend Lester Holt.
1: When UnitedHealthcare CEO Brian Thompson was murdered on a street in Midtown Manhattan in December 2024, Detective Sergeant John Griffin of the NYPD's Major Case Squad helped coordinate the hunt for the killer.
2: Was your initial hunch targeted?
3: Yeah, 100%.
1: Now retired, this is his first interview about the investigation. He says hundreds of tips flooded in, many about health insurance disputes.
2: These people were fingering someone who they thought had a big enough of a grudge?
3: Usually,
2: to,
3: yes.
2: To commit violence?
3: Yeah. When they were legitimate tips, you had to make sure that that person wasn't here in New York when this happened.
1: To track the shooter, investigators tapped a resource all over the city, surveillance cameras.
2: So that's controlled by the New York City Police?
4: Correct. So if something happens here, the case detective's going to look at that camera from his desk and figure out where you went.
1: Detective Joe Mitsopoulos, also now retired, was on the Major Case Squad then, too.
5: I remember us reviewing tons of the cameras that are always on the corners like that, and then it led to another block, and then to another block.
1: And investigators did something that sounds counterintuitive.
3: Sometimes the best thing to do is go backwards. Somebody commits a crime, and they just want to get out of there. Sometimes the 12 hours before that, they may not be thinking about the crime. There's going to be little slip-ups.
2: But that's what you count on, is the slip-up.
3: Exactly.
1: The slip-up happened at a hostel on Manhattan's Upper West Side. A camera captured an image of the suspect with his mask lowered, exposing his face.
5: That was the one where he was smiling. That's when we were like, oh, we got something here to run with.
6: 911, what is the address of your emergency?
1: 5 days later.
7: It's not really an emergency. I have a customer here that some other customers were suspicious of, that he looks like the CEO shooter from New York.
1: Luigi Mangione was arrested and charged with murder. He has pleaded not guilty and is set to go on trial in September. Lester Holt, NBC News, New York.
0: And you can catch much more of Lester's new interviews about the Luigi Mangione case on an all-new episode of Dateline tonight at 10 p.m. Eastern, 9 Central on NBC. Still ahead, everything you can binge watch and listen to this week, and including Mindy Kaling's new series about a group of friends navigating post-college life. 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Plus a new documentary about the making of the legendary band Earth, Wind & Fire. And Taylor Swift, did you hear about this? She's got a new song connected to the new movie Toy Story.
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0: Welcome back. It is time for Binge Worthy, our look at the best things to watch and listen to this weekend. And joining us tonight, USA Today's senior entertainment correspondent, diehard Yankees fan, a guy who knows style, he knows a good suit, he knows a good tie combination. Ralphie Abruzzo. Ralphie, thank you for being here. Always great to see you, man.
10: Always great to see you. We did not coordinate.
0: Yeah,
10: I just want the record to show. We did, you know.
0: Look
10: just
0: good,
10: great
0: though.
10: Minds think
0: Look
10: alike.
0: Good.
10: Great minds
0: yep.
10: think alike.
0: Look good. Let's start off with Mindy Kaling's new comedy series. It's about five young people juggling corporate careers in Manhattan. This is called Not Suitable for Work. It's on Hulu. Let's watch a clip.
11: If you're not willing to sacrifice everything for this job,
12: my coworkers, they don't take me seriously.
11: What have you done? The exit is right there.
13: Someone bring a gurney.
14: And you go.
13: If anything goes wrong, I will kill you.
0: Our young and very connected staff at Top Story says this is a great show. Very funny. Obviously, maybe for a younger audience on Hulu. What else do you like about it?
10: Well, it's kind of like the third of this trilogy that Mindy Kaling's had. All of these semi-autobiographical series. She had the first one, Never Have I Ever, which was on Netflix. Sex yep. Lives of College Girls, HBO Max. Now this one is on Hulu. First two episodes streaming now. We'll get new episodes each and every Tuesday until the finale on the 23rd. I also love that this is set in Murray Hill. For those who don't know, Murray Hill, a neighborhood yep. here in Manhattan, where a lot of students post-graduation live. It's one of those places where they advertise.
0: It's like post-graduation, post maybe first job. You afford a little more money. You can move to Murray Hill.
10: Yes. Yeah. It's one of those places where you're looking for an apartment.
0: Yeah.
10: This was just about to say.
0: Yeah.
10: They advertise a two-bedroom, but it's like a three-bedroom flex.
0: Yeah.
10: In New York City terms, they basically put up a temporary
0: wall.
10: And you jam five people in. That's it. Anyways, this is getting great reviews.
0: Okay. A lot of people love it. Hulu. Ralphie, next up, my question is going to be, why? And here it is, Cape Fear. It's been now remade for the third time. This was a great film twice, but now they're doing it one more time. The clip is great. How are the reviews so far?
10: Awesome. And I'll tell you why in a second.
0: Okay, let's watch the clip. Let's go.
14: He's coming after my family.
15: Why wouldn't I want to hurt you?
14: What did you do?
15: Don't lie to me.
14: I am not lying to you.
15: Why?

0: Amy Adams playing the lawyer this time around, if it is still a lawyer. I don't know if they changed the story up a little bit. Javier Bardem playing that character that we know, played famously by Robert De Niro in the second remake. I'll be honest with you, I was a little suspect of this because I love the second one so much. I love Scorsese. I know he's behind this one, too. Tell me why it's great.
1: Not just Scorsese, Spielberg. Yeah. They're both EPs on this. And you got Javier Bardem as the lead. It doesn't get much better than that.
0: Does it? No, I'm just joking. We all love him.
1: Yeah, he's a... He's a great actor.
0: He is, you know, very good.
1: I will say, half the time when I see him on these red carpets, he doesn't want to talk about his projects. He wants to talk about what's happening in the world. But
0: yeah, he
1: does.
0: This one, he's got a lot of opinions. A
1: lot of opinions, yeah. Yes. But and people have opinions about this. And like I said, getting
0: about
1: good
0: this? About binge-worthy?
1: So about binge-worthy, yes. About top story,
0: about
1: sure.
0: About me.
1: But no, definitely about this series on Apple TV. But,
0: so this is good. Let's just get to it. Great actors. I'm joking around about Javier Bardem. He's a great actor. Amy Adams, I think, is maybe one of the best, if not the best right now. Great cast. It's good. Worth it. On Apple. Watch it.
1: First episode right now. You can judge for yourself. About an hour. And then new episodes, I believe, on Monday. Apple TV Plus. Yes.
0: Okay. All right. Ralphie Averza, two thumbs up. Love Island. Peacock. The Mothership. You know you love it. Don't lie to yourself. Here's a clip.
2: A fresh wave of Islanders is moving into the villa with a high chance of charm and flirtation. You ready to meet them?
3: I'm a nursing assistant. Women love men in healthcare. If you're a man, you have scrubs, your muscles showing a little bit, they're going for that every time.
0: Women love men in healthcare. All right, that's the stuff you learn from Love Island. People are obsessed with this show. Remind me why, and I know it's like people hooking up that are good looking. What else do you need, really, right?
1: It's really a fast-paced dating show, which I think is one of the hooks. And then they have bombshells who come in. So basically, these people come into the villa. And by the way, they do this in, like, Fiji. Like, what a gig if you can get it. Yeah. Shout out to Ariana Maddox, the host. But they have these bombshells that come in, and basically, they're like surprise entrance into this competition.
0: To break people up.
1: Break people up, disrupt the whole thing. No one has gone home yet, Tom. I know you're wondering about that because you got to catch up here.
0: Right.
1: Nobody has gone home yet, but we got a new episode tonight, Friday night, and then... we'll be on a normal schedule after the premiere week, which was this.
0: Popular not only in the U.S., all over the world. Again, you can watch it on Peacock. We love Peacock. This one I read about in the New York Times. It sounds incredibly creepy. It's on HBO. It's called Bring Me the Beauties. It's a documentary about models, people that look incredible, but they're also in a cult, and it's real, and it happened in the 80s and 90s. Let's take a look.
4: You want to know what I really think? I think you found some young, impressionable people who are on a quest for spiritual, moral values.
5: Don't anybody try to tell me that I am in a cult. I'm against cults.
6: We're just friends. We're everybody's friends.
7: But if you leave the group, we will crush you.
8: My experience went from happy to scary in a heartbeat.
0: All of that. And the director of Tiger King. I'm all in on this one. I can't wait to binge this one this weekend.
1: Three-parter. First one's out now. We're going to get the following ones in these upcoming weeks on HBO Max. Hoyt Richards, basically, it centers around his story as a male model that gets caught up in this cult. The guy behind the cult.
0: And he was the model making the male model making the most money at the time.
1: Yes.
0: He was hot, as they say in the industry.
1: Yes, very hot. I mean, we're talking New York City, 1980s, Studio 54, the whole
0: gray
1: nine.
0: Gray suit, black tie. He was killing it. He was doing it.
1: Was he wearing socks or no?
0: Probably not.
1: Probably not.
0: Very cool.
1: Yeah. Anyway. So, yeah. But this is very, very... Frederick Von Mears is the guy that was behind the cult. He claimed that an alien basically came into his body and was offering people in this cult this chance at like a higher life.
0: Wow.
1: So, yeah. Fascinating three-parter. First part, HBO Max right now.
0: People bought into it. Okay. Next up, we're going to stick with HBO. Earth, Wind, and Fire, the documentary you have been waiting for. This, it's from The Roots' Questlove. He's been making great films. Let's take a watch.
9: I'm saying to myself, if they can do that, what can I do? Earth, Wind, and Fire were making a whole different sound. No people were playing no music like that. You're thinking they're coming from Africa or from outer space.
10: Lift off.
9: It wasn't even a show.
10: It was theater.
0: This looks like a lot of fun, man. I think I'm going to binge this one, too. Is it good?
1: Absolutely. It's getting great reviews. It premiered last night, Wednesday night to open the Tribeca Film Festival. Sold out, Beacon Theater,
0: whoa,
1: Upper West Side. Chatted with some of the living members of Earth, Wind, and Fire. They loved working with Questlove, who has an Oscar, as you mentioned.
0: He's doing great.
1: Filmmaker.
0: He's doing great.
1: He's doing fantastic. And a star-studded cast in this one. One of the things I'll tease, we learned the story behind
0: the date,
1: 21st night of September.
0: I got to watch it now.
1: Finally, Sunday night. You'll be able to watch it. HBO Max.
0: I love it. Taylor Swift. I didn't know this. She got a new song.
1: Yes.
0: Connected to Toy Story.
1: Yes.
0: It's crazy. Is it good?
1: Yes.
0: Okay. Let's listen.

0: really cute. So it's connected to Toy Story, and this was her in the outfit, obviously. Kind of a little connected to Toy Story there too, right?
1: Yes, absolutely. I mean, she, like all of us, big fans of Toy Story. We're getting a new Toy Story, by the way, Toy Story 5 on June 19th. But we have this new song from Taylor right now. She worked on it, by the way, with Jack Antonoff as well. Early maybe entry for Best Original Song at the Oscars.
2: Whoa.
1: I think it's that good. She kind of returns to her country roots here with this song.
0: My kids were already listening to it. I didn't have to tell them. They knew about it. Finally, Shaboozey, who I love. He's got a new song, new video. Let's watch.

0: If you love Shaboozy, I think you're going to love this one, right?
1: Also, if you love Sierra Miller, who was involved in the big Summer House super scandal, that's a whole nother.
0: Don't even know that, but okay.
1: That's a whole nother binge worthy.
0: That's her?
1: She stars in this as well. Okay. And so that's got a lot of buzz for this song online. As for Shaboozy, won a Grammy this year. Of course, he does the theme to Thursday Night Football on Prime Video, and he's got a
0: he's
1: new album coming out July 3rd.
0: I heard he's great in concert, too. Ralphie, always a pleasure to see you. Go Yankees.
1: Yes.
0: You're the man. We thank you for being here. We thank you for watching Top Story all week long. I'm Tom Yamas in New York. Stay right there. More news on the way.

0: Hi there. Welcome to Meet the Press Now. I'm Ryan Nobles in Washington, closing out a wild week for the White House as parts of President Trump's agenda were derailed and in some cases re-railed, with Republicans on Capitol Hill battling internal divisions in the Senate, and they basically lost control of the agenda in the House to Democrats, raising questions about how far Congress is willing to go to act as a check on the president with less than 5 months to the midterms. Right now, President Trump is in battleground Wisconsin, where he's set to participate in a roundtable discussion that's focused on agriculture. It's also where he's sitting down with Meet the Press moderator Kristen Welker for an exclusive interview for the show on Sunday. We'll have more on that in a moment. The president coming off a legislative win last night in the Senate, where Republicans passing the $70 billion fund to fund ICE and Border Patrol without any definitive guardrails to assure the Justice Department follows through on its promise to abandon the president's so-called anti-weaponization fund. Now, after that vote, Republican Majority Leader John Thune explaining why none of the attempts to include that language in the final legislation were successful.
1: What happened with these attempts to try to add amendments related to the weaponization fund? Why do you think none of them ended up being successful?
2: Well, we didn't have the votes. I think our folks understood what the mission was, and that was to get those two bills across the finish line and fund the border and law enforcement, and that everything else was a distraction.
0: Still, the weight of all the Republican pushback this week against the weaponization fund, the war in Iran, and the president's handling of the war in Ukraine is raising questions about how far some Republicans are willing to go to cross the administration. And looming on the congressional schedule is the confirmation of acting Attorney General Todd Blanche, who will likely still face heat from Republicans about the anti-weaponization fund. President Trump also needs Congress to pass reauthorization of a key surveillance tool after he appointed a fierce loyalist, Bill Pulte, to the top intel job. Now, Pulte's appointment is already facing outrage from both sides of the aisle, and President Trump adding fuel to the fire today, confirming reports that he told Pulte to fire staff within the office of the Director of National Intelligence.
3: Why do you want Bill Pulte to cut the office of the Director of National Intelligence? And how long is he going to be in that role?
4: Depends on how long it takes to get somebody approved. He'll do a very good job. He'll watch it closely. But Bill Pulte is very good. He's very talented.
3: You want to cut the number of people working there?
4: I wouldn't mind. I've heard that's way too high for way too long. Yeah, I wouldn't mind. If he cut, I wouldn't mind that.
5: Who are the people you're talking to for DNI? Can you give us some names?
4: Five different people. All very good, all people that you know very well, all people that do that kind of thing, and they're very respected people.
0: Joining me now is NBC News senior White House correspondent Gabe Gutierrez, who's traveling with the president in Wisconsin and where the president is set to speak. With me on set is NBC News Capitol Hill correspondent Melanie Zanona. All right, Gabe, let's go to you first. We did hear from the president on his way to Wisconsin, and again, when he got off the plane. What else did he say, and what kind of message can we expect from the president when he speaks behind you there in Wisconsin?
6: Well, Ryan, certainly this is a very competitive House district ahead of the midterms, one of the most competitive, really, across the country. And Republicans feel they need to hold on to this seat. And that's part of the reason why the president is coming here today. He'll be speaking to farmers in this area just outside of Eau Claire. And the message we expect from him, Ryan, is to talk about the economy. Already, the president, in both opportunities, he's had to speak with reporters today aboard Air Force One, and also when he got off the plane, he has been touting those economic numbers, those stronger than expected job numbers that we heard about this morning. Also touting how gas prices have come down over the last several weeks, some 30 cents or so. However, the stock market, the Dow Jones took quite a hit today over fears over inflation. And that is something that the president and his administration feel that they need to try and sell the Iran war to the American people. So we expect to hear more from the president on that topic. Aboard Air Force One, you mentioned some of the things he talked about. He dismissed any concerns about Bill Pulte, his selection for acting DNI. And he also lashed out against Republicans like Tom Tillis, who are skeptical of Pulte's appointment, calling Tillis a very angry man. So certainly the president not backing down, even as he sees that increasing skepticism from some Republicans in the Senate, Ryan.
0: Yeah, and Gabe, you mentioned it being one of the most competitive congressional districts in the country. We see Derek Van Orden, who is the congressman at risk there in that district, speaking to this crowd, riling them up. Let's talk about how the White House is feeling about the Senate passing that reconciliation bill last night without any language about the anti-weaponization fund. Is there still a chance? Is there an opening for this fund to come back at some point?
6: Well, look, at this point, you talk to White House officials, they're not really talking about bringing this fund back. But you do hear the president himself kind of stoking those concerns among some congressional Republicans and, of course, Democrats. And every time he's asked about it, he says he loves the idea of this weaponization fund, seeming to go against his very own acting attorney general, Todd Blanche, who told congressional leaders in no uncertain terms that this weaponization fund was, in fact, dead on arrival. Still, the president has been coming back and saying that he loves it, and that he didn't back down because of congressional pressure, but only because a judge ruled against it, although a judge didn't really rule against it, just issued a temporary pause at this point. But so far from what we heard from the White House officials, no, they're not thinking that this weaponization fund will come back in any real form, at least for now, Ryan.
0: And you mentioned that the president is standing by Bill Pulte. But he also confirmed that he wants to act on Pulte's slashing staff. Is the White House at all concerned about other legislative priorities like FISA that could be at risk with Pulte's appointment and then any subsequent firings at the DNI's office?
6: Well, look, I just heard from a White House official on that topic, and their response is essentially to blame Democrats for any pushback they might get on FISA. They are trying to sell the Pulte nomination as best they could, trying to argue that he does have relevant experience. The president saying that he oversaw Fannie Mae and Freddie Mac, and so that somehow qualifies him to be acting DNI, although there is huge skepticism, as you know, Ryan, on the Hill, that he's any relevant national security background. But we did hear from the president when he was asked directly about this aboard Air Force One a short time ago that he wouldn't mind if Bill Pulte went ahead and slashed jobs in the intelligence community. So at this point, though, the White House doesn't think that will hold up FISA, and they're tacked on this. What they plan to do is really hit Democrats hard if there is any pushback on FISA at this point, Ryan.
0: Okay, Gabe Gutierrez, keep an eye on that in Wisconsin for us. We appreciate it. Let's bring Mel into the conversation now. And I want to pick up where Gabe left off there. Democrats, the White House blaming Democrats for the reason that FISA isn't being passed. But they have a real problem with Republicans right now on Capitol Hill. What's the mood like? We're certainly starting to see some of them push back a little bit. But as we saw last night, they ultimately fell in line. What's the next 6 months going to be like for Republicans?
7: I feel like it's going to be very difficult still for the next 6 months. Yes, the Yule caucus did fall in line. They ultimately did not add any amendments that would have really rebuked Trump. But they are starting to light some fires. They're not burning the whole House down. But let's not lose sight of the big picture here. It was the pressure from Republicans that led GOP leadership to ultimately drop ballroom funding from the reconciliation package. They also had a lot to do with the fact that the DOJ announced they would be abandoning that anti-weaponization fund. Now, of course, we'll see whether that comes back now that there is no legislative binding to prevent the administration from resurrecting that fund. But I do think that some of these Republicans are really starting to use their voice, and we're going to see a lot more of that as we get closer to November.
0: Yeah, I mean, there's a big difference between passing something they wanted to pass anyway, as opposed to passing something with a bunch of stuff in it that the president wanted that they didn't necessarily want. We did hear from Senator Murkowski last night. She seemed to keep the door open to this idea that they might actually pass something that would prevent the weaponization fund from actually being implemented. Is that realistic at this point?
7: I'm still skeptical. There are certainly other Republicans who support that, who are concerned about the weaponization fund. You see that in Tom Tillis, Bill Cassidy, John Husted, Dan Sullivan, some of these members in really tough races. But as you know, on Capitol Hill, it's just very difficult to go through the normal legislative process to pass these bills if you don't have a majority of the majority's support, which is, at least right now, not what we're seeing. And so I think yesterday was probably their best opportunity to be able to pass legislation. That being said, I don't think it's an issue that's necessarily going away anytime soon.
0: And let's talk about some of the things that are on the horizon. They've got to confirm Todd Blanche as the next attorney general. That necessarily won't be easy. They also have to renew this FISA Section 702. Given what we saw, how difficult could both of those things be?
7: I think they're going to be even more difficult than reconciliation. Reconciliation had the benefit of the fact that underlying all of it was this immigration bill that had a lot of support among Republicans. When it comes to both Tad Blanche as well as FISA, we're already seeing members come out expressing their concerns. Tom Tillis, he's a key member of the Judiciary Committee. He has already come out and said he has concerns about Tad Blanche as the permanent nominee. And then when it comes to FISA, Democrats, they're needed here because Republicans can't agree amongst themselves on FISA. So they have come out and said they're going to vote against this bipartisan deal if Pulte is still in the acting position. So there is a huge mess awaiting us and everyone else as we get back to Capitol Hill next week.
0: Yeah, probably the next 6 months is going to be a bit like this. All right, Melanie Zanona, thank you for that as always. Let's turn now to the economy and a labor market that is proving itself to be rather resilient despite the effects of rising costs from the war against Iran and high anxiety from consumers. The Labor Department reporting today that the economy created 172,000 new jobs last month. That was well above expectations. It's the third straight month the labor market has grown by more than 170,000 jobs. The unemployment rate holding steady at 4.3%. The White House today touting those numbers.
8: I think that basically what we're seeing is an enormous amount of positive momentum in hiring. Obviously, that you're right that a couple of 170s in a row, that's a great couple of months. But then having upward divisions of around 100,000 means that this is a job market that's hitting on all cylinders. And it's our belief that this is happening because of all of the supply side policies that the president has put in place.
0: Now, today's news coming less than a month after the Labor Department reported that inflation in April hit 3.8%, its highest level in 3 years. And as the average price for a gallon of gas remains above $4.20 a gallon, that's according to AAA, up more than 40% since the start of the war with Iran. It was a brutal day on Wall Street, despite that jobs report. All three major indices down on the day. The Nasdaq tumbling more than 4%. President Trump posting on social media with a great jobs report like just announced, stocks should go up, not down. That's the way it was for 200 years. Growth does not mean inflation. NBC News chief business correspondent Christine Rollmans joins me now. The president apparently trying to will the market in his direction. But we did get a wild day on Wall Street. And let's start with the May jobs numbers, though. Break down today's report. What does it tell us?
9: You know, this is a show that is watched by people who watch and follow politics. So let me put it in the political context here. The last 3 months of job creation were the best 3 months for jobs since Joe Biden was president. So look at that. Last year was not a great year for job creation. This shows you three strong months here. You saw Kevin Hassett say firing on all cylinders. A few things happening here. You've got tax benefits in the big, beautiful bill. That's helping companies. They are through the tariff uncertainty of last year. And in fact, many companies are getting millions of dollars back in tariff refunds and an economy that has just been resilient. And we saw this at the end of the Biden administration as well. No matter what kind of hit the economy took, it kept moving forward. You're seeing that, by the way, voters didn't believe that and voted Democrats out. But now you have kind of a similar situation. The jobless rate, 4.3%. That is enviable. And then here's the rub. You mentioned that 3.8% unemployment rate or 3.8% inflation rate and 3.4% wages. This is purchasing power that is diminishing a little bit. Another reason why the consumer sentiment numbers are just so bad, Ryan.
0: And so let's turn now to this tumultuous day for the markets, especially the Nasdaq. Explain to us what happened.
9: So a couple of things here, but most importantly, they saw that strong labor number, those three strong months in a row and a 4.3% jobless rate. And remember, a lot of folks have been penciling in rate cuts to support the job market. This is not a job market that needs to be supported. So a lot of people thinking here the next move could be a rate hike, and higher interest rates, of course, hurt very fast-growing industries like tech, companies that take on a lot of debt. So that's why you're seeing that part of the market really move lower. That is an ugly number, by the way. A one-day move of 4%, that's a big move, Ryan. You haven't seen anything like that since, I think, April of last year. That was that Liberation Day tariffs when markets just fell out of bed.
0: Mm-hmm. And as your numbers show us, inflation is up, consumer sentiment is down, but the labor market is resilient. How do you square those different numbers that seem to tell us different things?
9: Because companies are powering ahead here and they're hiring people still. And one thing that is interesting to me about this number in particular, it means they're hiring, but they're not having to pay up for workers. So a couple of reasons there, probably AI. They're probably the job market just isn't as gangbusters as it was maybe in 2024 when we were worried about it being too hot. It's good. It's very good. But it's not so good that it means wages have to rise faster than inflation. By the way, we're going to get another inflation report, I think, next week. And gosh, there are a lot of people I talk to think you could see a number more like 4% on inflation. So watch this space. This is the part of the economy that people are screaming about, the affordability part of the economy. Prices still rising. Gas prices have improved a little bit over the past few days. Hopefully they will in the days ahead as well, because the oil prices fall today. But still, gas was $2.98 before the war began 4 months ago, $4.22 today. That's a big difference for family budgets and for business budgets. So that's still a drag on the economy.
0: Okay. Christine Roman, thanks for breaking it down for us. We appreciate it. As we mentioned, we do have a major programming announcement. Meet the Press moderator Kristen Welker sits down with President Trump today in Wisconsin for a wide-ranging exclusive interview. You can watch it this Sunday on Meet the Press and catch the highlights right here on NBC News Now. Coming up, Russian President Putin claims he's open for a compromise on Ukraine, but says he sees no point in meeting with President Zelensky. NBC speaks with a top Kremlin official inside Russia next. You're watching Meet the Press Now.
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0: Welcome back. Russian President Vladimir Putin says he sees no point in meeting with Ukrainian President Volodymyr Zelensky. Those comments came during his remarks to the St. Petersburg Economic Forum, just one day after he told reporters that he was ready to make some compromises for a peace deal at the request of President Trump. At the request of President Trump, I should say, provided that Ukraine did the same thing. Joining me now is Chief International Correspondent Keir Simmons. He's actually in St. Petersburg. Keir, you just sat down with the Russian Deputy Prime Minister, a very important interview. What did he tell you?
1: That's right, Ryan. And we spoke to him immediately after President Putin had given that address and conducted that Q&A session for hours here in St. Petersburg. And you mentioned some of the things President Putin had to say after he rejected that face-to-face meeting with Zelensky. He then addressed Russian soldiers and said, "Keep going, brothers," underscoring this impression that the Russian leader believes that he's winning in Ukraine and that Russia can keep winning, even if there isn't a negotiation. So I sat down with the Deputy Prime Minister, Alexander Novak, and I asked him how long Russia could keep going for. And he said quite simply, until President Putin's goals are achieved. He also dismissed the idea that Russia's economy is suffering. And I asked him, too, about relations between Russia and the U.S., because there are some here in Russia who believe that there can be a kind of a reset with the U.S. no matter what happens with Ukraine. That isn't what the Trump administration is saying. Alexander Novak, though, the Deputy Prime Minister, said, look, in the end, America walked away from us and effectively kind of put it on the table that the U.S., it was for the U.S. to decide whether to come back. Just one other point. He also said that oil prices higher have been helpful for the Russian economy, but that in the end, what Russia needs is stability. Of course, the world impacted by the war in Iran and by the closing of the Strait of Hormuz.
0: Mm-hmm. And how do Moscow and Kyiv view the role that President Trump plays in any negotiation? Is there a sense that the U.S. needs to play a part in this process?
1: Well, they both would like that, and certainly the Russians would like that. And in fact, President Trump's representative, Rodney Cook, was here and was sitting in the front row when President Putin was conducting that question and answer session. And then at one point, President Putin asked him to answer a question, and he looked like he was surprised. He stood up and he conveyed respects from President Trump to President Putin, and President Putin conveyed them back to President Trump. I actually had a chance to speak to Rodney Cook just before that meeting, and I asked him about Ukraine, and he said that he was hopeful. But, of course, the comments that he then listened to from President Putin seemed a lot less hopeful.
0: Keir Simmons in St. Petersburg, Russia. Keir, thank you so much for that report. Up next, the president's agenda in the GOP-controlled House of Representatives gets taken over by Democrats on Iran and the war in Ukraine. A top House Democrat, Congresswoman Debbie Dingell of the battleground Michigan, is standing by with her reaction and what comes next. Keep it here on Meet the Press Now.
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0: Welcome back. House Democrats were able to push through a bill that would provide billions in military aid to Ukraine after winning some over some of their Republican colleagues in what's being seen as a rebuke to President Trump's foreign policy agenda. 18 Republicans voted with Democrats to pass the legislation, despite objections from Republican leadership who said it would interfere with the president's efforts to end the conflict. The aid package, which also authorizes sanctions on Russia, now heads to the Senate, but stands little chance of becoming law since the president still has veto power over it. The vote comes just days after four Republicans broke with their party to pass a war powers resolution that was also backed by Democrats, designed to force President Trump to end the war against Iran, marking another Democratic-led rebuke of the president's foreign policy agenda in the House. Joining me now is Democratic Congresswoman Debbie Dingell of Michigan. Congresswoman, thanks so much for being here. We appreciate you joining us. Just in the last week, your party was able to pass a war powers resolution on Iran, a military bill to provide aid to Ukraine. These were all against the wishes of the Republican leadership and the president. But this was after enough of your Republican colleagues voted with Democrats. How do you read this? Do you think that there's actually some signs that rank-and-file Republicans are starting to assert themselves with not only their leadership, but the president himself?
7: So I think this is a complicated issue, Ryan. I think too many Republicans are still afraid of the White House and the retribution that he pays on those that cross him. But I believe there are two different issues here and we did take over the floor because we know and are listening to our constituents back home who have seen the cost of everything go up and rise. I think the Republicans that voted with us on the Iran War Powers Act, one, believe that the law says you need to come to Congress after 60 days. And they do believe in the rule of law. Mm-hmm. Some of those also are hearing from their constituents and are furious. They look at the price of gasoline. One of them was a colleague from Michigan. Gasoline.

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4: Prices go up. You have seen oil companies warning us that gasoline prices could suddenly escalate very quickly, that it's going to be interesting to see who Republicans are listening to, the people that they represent, or a White House that's intimidating them. But you're right that the president could still veto it, but we have got to demand that the president come and talk to the Congress. On Ukraine, the parliamentary situation in the Senate makes it more complicated. Mm-hmm. But I do know that there are many Republicans who believe we should be helping Ukraine more than we are.
5: All right, let's talk now about the midterm elections. Democrats are hopeful not only about winning back the House where you sit, but also taking back the Senate. But they're facing a problem with their candidate in Maine, in Graham Plattner, after more reporting from the New York Times last night detailing what they describe as unsettling interactions with ex-girlfriends, including physical threats. Now, Plattner's responded, acknowledging he was far from a perfect boyfriend, but he's proud of the work he's done since. Congresswoman, I know that you're someone that cares deeply about the issues of relationship violence and the rights of women in situations like these. Are you comfortable right now with Graham Plattner being the representative of the Democratic Party in Maine?
4: So I'm someone, as you know, that's very candid. I've spent my whole life. I lived in a situation where domestic violence was present as a child. I have been present and seen other women in it. You are correct. I've spent my whole life. So I'm not going to defend somebody with that kind of history. I'm a voter in Michigan. I don't vote in Maine. I know that there are also people who feel very strongly that there needs to be a check on the president. No, I'm not comfortable with that candidate. I'm not going to defend someone who has a history of violence against women. It's one of the issues that I'm the most passionate about in my life, and especially when they don't appear to even be sorry about it. But having said that, we also have someone in the White House that's got a history like that, and there does need to be a check. I'm glad I'm not voting in Maine.
5: Yeah, I mean, I think that's an important point you raise. Obviously, there is some concern among Democratic voters and elected Democrats that in some cases, Republicans might be being held to a higher standard when it comes. I'm sorry, Democrats are being held to a higher standard when there have been Republicans in certain cases that have been elected despite similar accusations in their past. Do you think that's the same thing? Shouldn't Democrats want their candidates to be held to that higher standard as well?
4: Look, I am talking for myself, and I've always been very clear that violence against women and children or even a woman towards a man is unacceptable. I've lived in it. I know how scary it is. I know what it is to be afraid that you might die. So I am who I am, and I'm going to stand for what I've stood for all of my life. But I also know we have a man in the White House that has attacked women, and what we're seeing happen in this country is also deeply disturbing. I wish that there was maybe another candidate, and there is still one on the ballot on Tuesday, but I will not change who I am and defend somebody that has been violent against women or blames women for the way that they dress or that they are somehow responsible for violence against them.
5: Okay. Thank you for being so candid about that, Congresswoman. You are not a voter in Maine, but you are a voter in Michigan, and you have a Senate primary there. There are three candidates that represent very different factions of the Democratic Party. You said last month that you were concerned that the primary was becoming very raucous and called for the candidates to tone down their shots at each other. Are you concerned that this type of divisiveness could cost Democrats that important seat in Michigan in November?

0: Look, Michigan's a competitive state, and that primary is a competitive primary. I have talked to every one of those candidates, and actually I've talked to every one of them again this week, that we are going to have to come together after this primary, that the tone that we are setting for the next 2 months could set a tone for what's going to happen in November. Michigan cannot afford to lose that Democratic seat. I remain neutral because my job is going to be to help bring everybody together. And as they are talking about the issues, they've got to remind people about what is at stake in November.
1: Okay. So you're not going to make any news with me right now then and tell me who you're supporting in this primary.
0: I am not.
1: All right. Well, I gave you that opportunity. I feel good about it. All right. Let's
0: exactly.
1: talk less before I let you go about just the state of the Democratic Party overall right now. It's off the back of this autopsy of the 2024 election. And now these new revelations from former First Lady Jill Biden's book that she actually was concerned about her husband's health during the campaign. A former Obama advisor, Dan Pfeiffer, says it's led to a broken trust between voters and the Democratic Party. You've been candid this entire interview. Do you agree that there's been a broken trust as a result of President Biden's decision, and how do you fix that?
0: Well, first of all, I'm going to go broader than that. I think there's a broken trust between voters and institutions, period. If you look, people don't trust either party, and we have to go out and we have to rebuild that trust. I was around Joe Biden. I was stunned at what happened that night, but in my daily interaction with him, he was very attuned to the issues, and I had blunt discussions with him. But I think that all of us have got to go out and rebuild the voters' trust in us, and they need to see us deliver. I think a lot of people are very unhappy with what they're watching in Washington. They're tired of the divisive partisan politics. They're worried about the vitriolicness, the ugliness, the hatred that we're seeing, and we all need to understand the issues that they care about. They're all worried about affordability right now, and we need to go show people how we're going to make life more affordable for them, period, and do something about it.
1: All right. That seems like a good place to leave it. As always, great to talk to you, Congresswoman Dingell. We appreciate it. Enjoy your weekend.
0: Thank you, Ryan.
1: All right. After the break, we'll dig deeper into the latest allegations and controversies facing the Democratic Senate candidate in Maine, Graham Plattner, as we just talked about with Congresswoman Dingell, and the headaches they're causing for Democrats in Washington. Our panel is next on Meet the Press Now.
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1: Welcome back. As we mentioned, Democrats are grappling with a new controversy facing the party's likely nominee in a crucial Maine Senate race. In a lengthy report, the New York Times interviewed three of Graham Platner's former girlfriends who described his behavior as toxic, unsettling, and at times physically aggressive. Last night, Platner denying the most serious allegations while acknowledging his past problematic behavior.
2: There are some allegations in this piece that I just want to be kind of unequivocal about are simply not true. Anything alleging physicality, anything alleging that I knew what my tattoo was, these are the statements of someone who's politically motivated. There are things in this that I absolutely will take responsibility for and have been speaking about openly for months now. But those serious allegations are just not true.
3: At any point over the course of the past week, have you considered dropping out of the race?
2: No, not once.
1: The cascade of controversies has frustrated some Democrats, but seemingly not enough to try and sink his candidacy. Senate Democratic leadership sticking by him after a meeting on Capitol Hill earlier this week. And today, Congressman Ro Khanna, who is set to campaign with him in Maine this evening, also signaling his loyalty, saying, quote, "The behavior described in the New York Times story was wrong and toxic. Graham has acknowledged that and sought redemption. The people of Maine deserve a senator who's going to stand up to the billionaire class against genocide and for the working class." Joining me now is our panel, Sahil Kapoor, NBC News national politics reporter, Susan Page, the Washington Bureau Chief for USA Today, Megan Hayes, former special assistant to President Biden, and Matt Gorman, Republican strategist and an NBC News contributor. Yes, four people at the panel. We're calling it a super panel to end Friday. Sahil, you have done quite a bit of reporting about this race in Maine. Talk to us a little bit more about this Times report. I'm sure a lot of people have seen the headlines, but talk to us about what he's actually accused of and what he's actually admitting to.
4: Right. So essentially, the Times report is built on interviews with three women that he dated. Two of them say that he drank a lot, that he was a bad boyfriend, that it was a toxic relationship. This he accepts. Graham Platner has admitted that he was a bad boyfriend at the time. He said he went through a dark period. He had what he called undiagnosed PTSD, that he did self-medicate with alcohol in his own words, and that he's now a better person. A third one, and these are the most serious allegations in the piece, dated him over a decade ago when both of them were in their late 20s here in Washington. She says he sometimes got rough with her, that he grabbed her shoulders once, that once he tried to yank her out of a car by her wrist, that once he pushed her into a room and held the door closed. This he denies. He says this is all false. And he points out, and his campaign points out, that this is from a conservative activist. He argues that her claims are politically motivated. His campaign issued a pretty firm quote pushing back on this, calling her a lifelong GOP operative who spent her life trying to elect Republicans. They say that's exactly what she's trying to do now. So they're trying to discredit this woman who's making these allegations and argue that the rest of it is consistent with his prior story, that he did some bad things in his 20s and maybe early 30s, but he's a different person now in his 40s.
1: Right. But Susan, I think this is the vexing problem that Democrats find themselves in, right? Because they have said time and time again, we should believe women when there are situations like these. If you go through and read any of the comments, which I don't advise, but people do that, there are millions of people commenting, what about the Republican that's been accused of this? It's Democrats that have asked to be held to a higher standard. Should their candidates be held to a higher standard?
5: Well, maybe it depends. The Maine Senate race, crucial for Democratic hopes of winning control of the Senate. And the question I hear from Democrats is there more? Mm-hmm. Is this everything? We can deal with it in June. By the time we get to October, we'll be focused on other issues. Or will there be more disclosures that will be distressing? And I think that's a question that's hard to answer.
1: Megan, I'm sure you saw Congresswoman Dingell and how she seems clearly frustrated by this. Alyssa Slotkin yesterday had a similar reaction, saying that she's sick and tired of having to answer for men making bad decisions. How frustrating is this for the Democratic Party for this to be their standard bearer in Maine?
6: Yeah, I mean, I echo Alyssa Slotkin's sentiments as well. I'm sick of having to talk about it. I think that there's going to be more. These kinds of things don't just happen in a vacuum. But I don't understand why it wasn't disqualifying to have a Nazi tattoo in the beginning. So I think that this is a flawed candidate. Democrats are so desperate to win. We're doing exactly what Republicans did with Donald Trump, what Republicans are doing with Ken Paxton. And I don't want these people, I don't want any of these Ken Paxton or Plattner in the Senate. They don't have the standards that I think our elected should have. So to me, I think it's really disheartening. I also think it's extremely disheartening to just discredit this woman just because she's worked for GOP candidates. I think that's gross and not a place that Democrats want to be. Mm-hmm.
1: So, Matt, obviously, Maine voters right now seem to be digesting this, but most of the polling has shown that really hasn't hurt Plattner's standing, at least with Democratic voters. But could this be an issue across the country? Are we going to see Republican ads tying Democratic candidates across the country to Graham Plattner?
7: Well, look, in Maine, I think Susan Collins is going to beat him like a drum. And I believe that even before the story came out yesterday. I mean, you're right. This was an incredible story with, you know, abuse allegations and infidelity. Two of the other things I took away from it, besides he just seems to be a liar, is the fact that his comments that he did not dispute about if someone broke into his apartment, he would, quote, we would rape them. And it was about dominance, not sex. Incredible. What an egregious and awful statement to make. And the other thing is, to Megan's point, it's a further confirmation past the CNN article from a few weeks ago that he knew what the Nazi tattoo was and did not dispute that until he disputed it with Chris Hayes last night as well. And I think part of the anger you get from some in the GOP is we remember folks like what Sheldon Whitehouse did during the Kavanaugh hearings when he went five questions deep on what, quote, boofing was. And yesterday, when stopped in a hallway, he said the story was a lot of nothing. And so it's the amorality on someone like his part when there's one standard when it was Kavanaugh in 2018 and quite another when it's Graham Plattner.
1: But do you think Republicans are doing the same thing here? I mean, what about, as Megan points out, the allegations against Ken Paxton? Is it in the same category?
7: Infidelity. I will not condone that, whether it's Graham Plattner or Ken Paxton. I haven't heard allegations of Ken Paxton abusing women. I haven't heard Ken Paxton going on Kick, which is, quote, called a paradise for child predators. I won't excuse infidelity, but I'm also not going to draw a line between Graham Plattner's abuse allegations and what Ken Paxton did either.
1: Okay. All right. Let's turn now and talk about what happened on Capitol Hill this week. We saw, in many ways, I wonder if there are people wondering if Hakeem Jeffries is the new Speaker of the House, because the only legislation that was passed in the House this week were two Democratic-led resolutions, one a war powers resolution and the other a funding for Ukraine. We also have this issue with Republicans standing up to President Trump on Bill Pulte, who is his pick for DNI and kind of holding up the FISA legislation. They're also angry about the reconciliation package and the anti-weaponization fund. Sahil, are we to the point yet where Republicans are getting a backbone, or do we still need some evidence that that's actually going to manifest itself?
4: I think we're inching toward that point, but moving at a snail's pace. And we can go case by case on these things. The war powers resolution that did pass on Iran in the House, that was after three failed attempts. The fourth attempt passed, and it passed narrowly, and it's symbolic. Even if it passes the Senate, it's a concurrent resolution, doesn't get to President Trump's desk. The weaponization fund, this was interesting. As many as a dozen Senate Republicans voted for some amendments to either ban that fund entirely or redirect the money. Those amendments failed. What did those Republicans do at the end? All of them except Lisa Murkowski voted for the bill. So are they trying to have it both ways? Maybe cast a vote or avoid taking a politically difficult vote that could haunt them in the election. But ultimately, they didn't do anything to disrupt the bill. It's going to the president's desk without any restriction, presuming it passes the House.
1: Which is not a guarantee. Yeah.
4: And then you have the issue of Bill Pulte. Now, yeah. Democrats are credibly threatening to block FISA. If Bill Pulte is going to be the one overseeing that extraordinary power of warrantless surveillance, Republicans have made some noises in this direction. But TBD, what they'll actually do.
1: So Matt, I think it's interesting. I think probably a lot of people at home don't realize how the calendar works here, right? But have we kind of entered a phase where President Trump's lost a lot of his leverage with the existing members of Congress? Because we're pretty much past all the Republican primaries where he would have the most influence.
7: It's tough, certainly, when you have Cassidy and Cornyn feeling like they're a little bit more of a free agent and willing to buck the president on these things. It makes it much harder to govern the Senate for the next couple of months. And certainly, if Blanche is not the only person who could potentially be confirmed, cabinet secretaries leave all the time. Are we going to be in an area where there's just a lot of acting secretaries like we had at the end of Trump 1? That remains to be seen. I think this could get worse before it gets better, where you have a lot of folks working at acting titles and confirmations are harder to come by.
1: Yeah. And there's a lot still coming, right, Susan? We're going to have to pass a spending plan in September.
5: Traditionally, we try to fund the government.
1: That's generally
5: kind of old school.
1: It's a goal, not necessarily one that is always accomplished. But there's also perhaps a war supplemental. There's a long list of things that need to be done. How difficult will it be?
5: I don't think President Trump cares very much about what Congress does or doesn't do. To the degree of a government shutdown, maybe that becomes annoying. But sure. President Trump is very focused on leaving his stamp on the Capitol for when he leaves the presidency. He has entered that part of a second traditional second term, maybe a little earlier than some others. What does he talk about when he has a chance to talk? He talks about the ballroom. He talks about the new Lincoln Memorial Promenade, which we had not previously been aware of. He talks about the enormous triumphal arch. And I think that says where his head is. So little cracks in the GOP coalition. But I don't think this is what's front of mind for the president.
1: Can Democrats take advantage of that going into the midterms?
6: Yeah, absolutely. Because they're already taking advantage of it as you're seeing things pass that they want. But I also think that they're able to use the things that the president is saying that he doesn't believe in the midterms and he doesn't care that people are suffering. Those are all going to be in ads of all the Republican congressmen that have supported him. Sorry, congressmen and women that have supported him leading up to this point. So I think it's a good thing for Democrats when he's out there talking about the ballroom because it just makes them all look so foolish when people are really suffering in their districts.
1: But maybe I'll just put this out to the panel. Anybody can grab it. Maybe it's good for Democrats. Maybe they win one or both houses. But Donald Trump's in office for another 2.5 years. Are we really entering a phase where he doesn't care if he gets anything accomplished? Are Democrats going to fight him on every single thing that happens? Are we entering an era where it's going to be almost impossible to get anything done?
7: Yeah, well, I would reframe the question, right? Like, think of this as 2006 if you're George W. Bush, or 2015, close to that, if you're President Obama. We're essentially we are in the second term of a Trump presidency, even though it's not consecutive. Mm-hmm. And so the accomplishments in the last 2 years, ostensibly, of a presidential term, relatively narrow, unless, you have the bailout Bush did.
1: They still did the basic stuff, didn't they?
7: The basic stuff, sure. And I think you will get the basics. I think certainly the government will be funded and with a debt ceiling.
1: You sure?
7: we've been good so far. I mean, certainly it can.
1: We've had the two longest government shutdowns in history.
5: You know what? You'll have oversight. Even if you just win one house, even if you just win the House and not the Senate, you will have oversight that President Trump has not had during his presidency, and that could make a difference.
4: And the president's actions lately suggest that he cares more about having a loyal Republican Party without anyone who's going to vote against him or cast votes against him or even speak out forcefully against him than he does necessarily by maximizing the numbers in the House. Just based on his endorsements, the Texas situation is the best example. Republicans are going to have to spend millions, maybe tens of millions of dollars more than they otherwise would have to hold on to Texas with Ken Paxton than they would have with John Cornyn.
6: But I also think Democrats right now should take advantage of set themselves up for 28, right? So if they do take back the House in 26, they should be setting themselves up for 28. And that doesn't mean doing every oversight hearing just because you can. It means showing the American people you have solutions, because 28 is going to be a battle. Trump is not on the ticket. There's going to be 20 plus candidates on the Dem side, probably 5 or 6 on the Republican side. It's going to be a slog, and Democrats need to have proof that they've done something.
7: And that'll take up the attention, right? That'll take up a lot more attention, as it always does, from what's happening in Washington.
1: It sounds like you're begging them not to impeach Donald Trump, if I'm reading between the lines. All right, we'll just take your grin as an answer to that question. The mega panel delivered. Thanks, guys. I appreciate it. Sahil, Susan, Megan, Matt, thank you all for being here. Still to come, we're breaking down a critical week for AI and policymakers in Washington amid new warnings and the fallout from OpenAI CEO Sam Altman meeting with top White House officials and skeptical lawmakers on Capitol Hill. That story's next. Stay with us on Meet the Press Now.
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0: Welcome back. We turn now to what's been a major week in the world of artificial intelligence and politics. OpenAI, the tech giant behind ChatGPT, says it will comply with President Trump's new executive order that asks AI companies to allow the federal government to review their models' capabilities before they're released to the public. OpenAI's CEO Sam Altman visited Washington earlier this week for meetings at the White House and Capitol Hill as lawmakers struggle to keep pace with the rapid growth of AI. Meanwhile, another AI giant, Anthropic, is calling for top tech companies to slow or even pause the pace of development and allow society to catch up with the AI systems, which they suggest are advancing so rapidly that they may soon be able to build on themselves without human intervention. Joining me now is NBC News artificial intelligence reporter Jared Perlow. Jared, thanks for joining me. You're somebody that follows this extremely closely. How concerned should we be by Anthropic's warnings?
1: Well, I think we should be somewhat concerned. So I think zooming out, it's obviously in the AI company's interest to say, oh my gosh, the AI systems will start building themselves, right? Because that says their products are really capable. But I do think there's a lot of truth behind this. So Anthropic, which manufactures the AI system called Claude, which maybe people are now increasingly familiar with, they said in a blog post released yesterday that 80% of the code that they now upgrade into their actual systems, the systems that we consumers interact with, 80% of that code is written by AI. So there's now a kind of cyborg human AI fusion happening inside these leading AI companies. And what they're concerned about is that if we do get to a point where, because of competitive pressure, more and more of that AI development is outsourced to AI systems themselves, maybe we'll enter some sort of flywheel situation where we can't control exactly what's going on. However, they also note that because there are these competitive pressures, it's not really in any one company's interest to stop that process. So what they say is there should be at least some sort of mechanism for these companies to coordinate between themselves, both in America and China globally, to make sure that we don't enter those sorts of terrifying race dynamics. That's, I think, a lot easier said than done. And they say they're going to be working on building out what that could actually look like in the coming months. So I think really important to stay tuned there.
0: Yeah, it comes on the heels of this new executive order on AI. What's the reaction been from tech companies?
1: So tech companies largely really have reacted positively to this executive order. So it's been in the works for months. Really a reaction to this release from Anthropic of a new model called Mythos or Mythos Preview, which discovered thousands of new critical vulnerabilities in various software packages in, you know, systems like Windows and the Mac operating system. So things that we interact with every day. Tech CEOs say it's about high time that the government is getting involved in making sure that AI systems are safe for the American public. I chatted with IBM's CEO just 2 days ago. He said, thank goodness President Trump finally signed this. He was supposed to sign it several weeks ago, but pulled it at the last minute. So I think, you know, the AI system has been calling for some sort of regulation for years now, but Capitol Hill is stymied in its own way. And the Trump administration on its first day in office actually repealed an executive order that President Biden had passed. So I think everybody from the tech side is now happy that there's federal involvement. There's lots of disagreement about whether that involvement should be mandatory, voluntary, and what exactly should be happening on the inside of that. So that's still a live issue. But I think we're now in a situation where the tech CEOs say, well, better something than nothing.
0: Okay. Jared Perlow, thank you for breaking that down for us. We really appreciate it. And the former CIA officer accused of stashing millions of dollars worth of gold bars in his home will remain in custody. A federal judge ordering David Rush to continue being held at the Alexandria, Virginia Detention Center until he stands trial. Rush, who worked on one of the U.S. government's most highly sensitive programs, appeared in court this morning. He was arrested last month after the FBI raided his home, allegedly finding more than 300 gold bars and $2 million in cash. NBC News legal affairs reporter Gary Grumbach has the latest from Alexandria.
2: Hey there. Yeah, David Rush, that senior CIA officer detained pending trial in this case after Magistrate Judge William Fitzpatrick here in Alexandria, Virginia, saying that due to the unique nature of David Rush's job, he is particularly suited to potentially flee the country, to potentially be a danger to the community. And because of that, he must be detained pending trial. This is a win for the Department of Justice, who the attorney there today called him a master manipulator, saying that he lied about a number of things over the past 20 years or so, saying that he's told people he was a doctor, which he is not, saying he told people he was a pilot, which he is not, saying he committed, quote, tremendous fraud over the past two decades. Rush's attorney, Jessica Carmichael, saying this is a case that involves just one charge, theft of public money, related to timesheets that were incorrectly, in her words, filled out over the past few years. Nothing to do with gold bars, nothing to do with lying about his career. And because of that, those issues shouldn't factor into whether or not he is detained pending trial in this particular case with the charge that is currently against him. There is one thing both sides do agree on, however. That is that every gold bar that Rush allegedly took from the CIA has been accounted for. That's what the government said. That's what Carmichael said. So that is some news out of this hearing today. So in this case, David Rush will stand trial. In this case, he will be detained pending trial. Back to you.
0: Okay, Gary Grumbach, thank you for that report. And we, of course, will be back Monday with more Meet the Press Now. And if it's Sunday, it's Meet the Press on your local NBC News station. As we mentioned, Kristen will have her exclusive one-on-one interview with President Trump. You won't want to miss it. But there's always more ahead on NBC News Now. Thanks so much for watching. Have a terrific weekend.

0: He is so good at understanding how to comfort other people.
1: He was counseling women who were very vulnerable.
2: She needed somebody to talk to.
3: A popular pastor hiding something wicked.
2: I found text messages. I love you. I can't wait to see you.
4: It was like someone just put a hole right through your heart.
3: Lust, lies, adultery. Was there more?
5: There was just blood everywhere.
2: There's something fishy.
6: You have a pattern of behavior.
5: Yes.
6: Of wives who turn up suspiciously dead.
5: Yes.
3: Just how far had he fallen?
7: He did a lot of things that weren't appropriate. Doesn't make him murder.
8: You have a wolf in sheep's clothing.
5: The sinister minister.
3: I'm Lester Holt, and this is Dateline. Here's Dennis Murphy with Fallen.
9: The man of the cloth, inspiring from the pulpit.
10: You went away feeling that you've learned something?
9: Marrying the faithful.
8: He officiated over my son and my daughter-in-law's wedding.
9: Counseling the troubled.
0: He is so good at understanding how to comfort other people.
9: But what if the minister is suspected to be not a man of God at all?
5: I believe it was all fraud.
6: The minister role.
5: I think he was just hiding behind that hat.
9: But rather a stranger in clerical robes carrying out the devil's business.
2: I believe he preys on vulnerable people.
9: Laying on hands where he shouldn't, ministering to more than the soul.
1: And he would basically counsel his way right into their bedrooms.
9: Just who was the Reverend Arthur Burton Shermer? Reverend Shermer, A.B. to his friends, was a small-town Methodist preacher in eastern Pennsylvania.
8: He was our friend, our confidant. He was just an all-round good guy.
9: Daryl Cox sang alongside A.B. for 20 years. He'd seen the fresh-faced young pastor grow into an accomplished and devoted preacher.
8: All of the things that he helped my family with over the years, he was always there.
9: He'd watched his friend, the pastor, raise his music-loving family. A.B. and his wife, Jewel, even performed together.
8: They sang together many, many times. They were quite the duo as far as duets were concerned in the church. Just seemed like the all-American couple.
9: The couple's daughters, Julie and Amy.
11: My mom and dad were people who loved each other and took care of each other, and just a very close family.
9: But a deep sadness fell over the Shermers in 1999 when A.B.'s wife of 30 years suddenly died. His daughter recalls their father being overcome with grief.
11: He was very lonely. It was a hard year after.
6: He was a sad guy, huh?
11: Mm-hmm. Very lonely.
9: But life goes on, and their father did in time meet someone who would become their stepmother, a recently divorced woman named Betty, who shared his love for running and the outdoors.
0: They just seemed like they were best friends. I mean, it really seemed they had this closeness. I loved Betty.
9: And Betty was loved by everyone. Her sister Tina remembers how she made even strangers feel instantly comfortable.
12: No matter who you were, it was always, hello, and you got a hug. Everybody got a hug.
9: And out of everything in her life, Betty was enormously proud of her grown son, Nate Novak.
6: So if first impressions count, what was your first impression of A.B. Shermer?
5: I knew he was a pastor, so I had respect for him right away. I thought he was a decent guy for my mom.
9: And in fact, it was the Reverend, his stepfather, who officiated at Nate's wedding at a beach a couple of years later. A.B. had embraced his new wife's big family and they him. They were thrilled to see their sister find such happiness after coming out of a long marriage that had soured. Betty's mother, Jean, was just delighted that her daughter had found such a fine, upstanding man.
13: He was so nice, you know, we just didn't think there was anybody better than him.
9: With this fresh chapter in his life opening up, A.B. took a new church posting as the pastor of Readers United Methodist Church in the rural Poconos of northeastern Pennsylvania, about 2 hours away from his old church in Lebanon. Nate said his mother was homesick at first.
5: She was upset, I think, initially, just being so far away from not only myself, but also the rest of her family as well.
9: But he says Betty found comfort in A.B.'s congregation. The parishioners were happy to welcome her, the always fun and friendly pastor's wife.
2: Very lively, very full of energy, always doing something.
9: Samantha Musanti had attended Sunday school at the church from the time she was knee-high, and she remembers how close the pastor and his wife seemed to be.
2: the church members always said, oh, well, Betty and AB never do anything apart. They're always together.
9: And that's how life passed for 7 years. AB, Betty, and their new expanded family of Yours and Mine. But death was stalking the pastor yet again.
14: We came down the road and spotted a vehicle.
9: It was a warm July night, sometime close to 2 a.m. Stanley Dickerson and his girlfriend were driving down a deserted country road when they noticed a PT Cruiser down off the shoulder, jammed against the guardrail.
14: There was some smoke coming out from under the hood. We slowed up next to the vehicle, but being so dark and with the windows being up on the car, we couldn't really tell what was going on inside.
9: Dickerson got out of his car and knocked on the driver's side to see if he could help. The man rolled down the window. It was A.B. Shermer.
14: He said, I'm fine, but I don't think my wife is. I think my wife is hurt.
9: Dickerson asked the pastor to turn on the car's interior light.
14: When he turned it on, there was just blood everywhere in the car.
9: Betty was lying in the passenger seat, shivering and covered in blood. The pastor appeared to be in shock, staring blankly straight ahead.
14: I said, what were you doing out here, you know? And he said his wife had some sort of a problem with her mouth, maybe a toothache, and he had to bring her to the hospital. And that's what he was doing out on that road, you know, that early in the morning.
9: Dickerson called 911. They needed an ambulance fast.
15: The car didn't flip over or anything. They just hit a guardrail. But she seemed to be hurt pretty bad here.
9: EMTs arrived within minutes, and Betty was taken to the regional trauma center. Her son, Nate, away from home on a business trip, rushed to her bedside, totally unprepared for what he would find.
6: It was shocking, huh? She was in very bad shape.
5: Yes, I wasn't expecting, her to look as bad as she did.
6: Could you even recognize her, Nate?
5: No, I couldn't.
6: That bad?
5: That bad. Yes.
9: Betty Shermer was on life support, and her family was being summoned.
3: Coming up.
6: As you touched her hand, her fingers, were you getting anything back?
5: No. And as I put the picture in her hand, I whispered in her ear that I loved her, and hope she can hear me.
3: At Betty's bedside, everyone was in tears, but according to her son, everyone except her husband.
5: No crying, no praying or anything like that.
3: When Dateline continues.
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0: She'd always been there for them. Now Betty's mom and most of her 8 brothers and sisters had gathered at her bedside. She looked all tubes, bandages, and swollen bruising.
1: We were all in shock. It was just horrible.
0: Betty's youngest sister, Tina, was at her bedside in intensive care. Just 2 weeks before, they'd celebrated the birthday they shared. They said their goodbyes after a nice lunch.
2: Do you remember what the last words were?
1: That we have to make sure that we keep doing this every year on our birthday, and that she loves us.
0: Betty's only son, Nate, got to the hospital as fast as he could, bringing with him a holiday photo of his mom in happier times, mother, son, and the grandson she doted on.
3: She looked so happy with all of us together there on the couch, and I placed that in her hand to hold.
2: As you touched her hand or fingers, were you getting anything back?
3: No. And as I put the picture in her hand, I whispered in her ear that I loved her, and hope she can hear me.
0: A solemn vigil began, a life ebbing away amid intensive care machinery.
2: How are you comforting one another there?
3: Hugging and, you know, crying together and holding on to each other, saying some prayers.
0: At the hospital, Betty's husband of 7 years, Pastor A.B. Shermer, seemed to the family at times oddly distant, at others overly genial. But perhaps they thought he was still in shock. After all, he'd walked away virtually unscathed from the car crash that had left his wife on life support.
3: No crying, no praying or anything like that.
0: But AB's daughter from his first marriage remembers her father was beside himself with grief.
4: He was upset. He was crying. I saw him at her bedside sobbing with one of Betty's sisters. Sobbing, holding on to her, not my bets.
0: According to official reports, the pastor said he'd been doing about 50 in his PT Cruiser when the accident happened. A deer, he said, had darted out into the road and he swerved into the guardrail. Betty slammed into the windshield. An arriving officer noted the airbags had deployed. AB told his sister-in-law, Tina, Betty wasn't wearing her seatbelt.
1: I questioned AB, what do you mean she didn't have her seatbelt on? She always wears her seatbelt. She would never be without a seatbelt.
0: But Betty, moments before the crash, had made the fateful decision to unbuckle her belt, the pastor told arriving officers. Less than 24 hours after she'd been rushed to the hospital, she died. Nate's mother was gone. The woman who'd built sandcastles with him, who taught him how to ride his bike. Nate had loved his mother so much.
3: I was overwhelmed with grief, crying, and I was putting my head on her chest, just hoping to hear something, but there was nothing there.
0: Given the pastor's account of a relatively high-speed crash and the arriving officer's write-up of the wreck, the coroner ruled Betty's death an accident caused by severe head injuries. There would be no autopsy. And AB told Nate that his mother had wanted to be cremated.
3: She was actually cremated the next day. Very quick.
0: A decision that surprised her family, but the decision was properly the spouse's. At the funeral director's, A.B. selected a container for her ashes that caught his eye.
3: He had picked out an urn with a deer on it.
2: A deer?
3: A deer.
2: The deer that sent them into the guardrail and
3: supposedly caused the car accident, yes.
0: Odd choice, maybe. But Nate reminded himself his mother had loved nature. She and A.B. had jogged together at local parks. A.B. said she always enjoyed seeing the deer. His administrative assistant of the past 2 years, Cindy Musanti, helped him take care of the funeral arrangements. Her daughter, Samantha, who was 16 at the time, remembers it well.
5: The morning of the service, I actually went over early and was helping her with, the last-minute details.
0: The church was packed as people rose to eulogize the beloved Betty. But nothing was heard that day from the pastor, A.B. Shermer. He sat in the pews and listened. He'd presided over so many funerals, but told friends that this was one he couldn't bear to speak at. In the receiving line, the preacher stood next to his stepson, Nate, as the funeral goers each paused briefly to offer their condolences. One of them was Cindy.
3: He said, Nate, I'd like to introduce you to my church secretary. This is Cindy. And he said to me, we have a little inside joke between us at the church here. And he said, I go by AB, and she is known as CD. And then he said A, B, C, D. And they kind of chuckled together about it.
2: Do you think that was kind of a cozy, jokey thing?
3: I just thought that was kind of odd at the time.
0: While Nate wondered about the relationship between the pastor and his assistant, Cindy's daughter had some questions of her own. She'd noticed her parents drifting apart in the months before the accident.
2: Did your mom seem different, Samantha?
5: Yes, definitely. She seemed much more distant from my dad.
0: Her father, Joe, who struggled with alcohol, had steadied himself on the foundation of the church. A skilled cabinet maker, he'd even made a desk for the pastor's office.
2: Was it fancy?
5: Very, very beautiful. It was cherry. Had three crosses on the front.
0: But now he was back hitting the bottle.
2: So his demons were after him again, huh?
5: Yeah.
0: Was the growing distance between Cindy and her husband Joe the reason why she and her boss, the Reverend A.B. Shermer, seemed to spend so much more time together?
5: She needed somebody to talk to. You know, what better than your pastor?
0: But Samantha would soon wonder whether the pastor's ministering was not so much godly as up close and personal.
6: Coming up, Samantha plays teenage detective and is surprised by what she finds.
5: I was looking through my mom's phone and I found text messages.
2: Things like,
5: I love you. I can't wait to see you. You looked really nice today. And I'm sorry, that isn't normal.
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0: In the weeks after the death of the pastor's wife in a car accident, Samantha Musanti wondered why her mother was spending so much time with her boss, the Reverend A.B. Shermer. What in the world was going on?
1: I was being a nosy teenager, and I was looking through my mom's phone, and I found text messages.
2: Things like,
1: I love you, I can't wait to see you, you looked really nice today, and I'm sorry, that isn't normal.
0: Even at 16, Samantha knew it wasn't right for her mother to be trading flirtatious texts with a recently widowed pastor. Samantha became a little misfixing. She decided to set things aright in her family by confronting her pastor in a kind of roundabout way. Using a fake email address, she wrote one of those, I know who you are and know what you're doing kind of messages.
1: Basically, you know, just said that someone knew about what was going on and he should stop or I was going to take it to the church. And at that point, I didn't want to expose anybody. I didn't want to cause an uproar. I wanted my family back.
0: It didn't take the pastor long to figure out that his assistant, Cindy's daughter, was behind the threat. Samantha was summoned to a meeting in the pastor's office. Her, the Reverend, and her mother.
2: How tough was that session?
1: Very, very difficult because as the child, I had to just keep my mouth shut and say, yes, ma'am, no, ma'am.
2: Two great authority figures in your life telling you you're out of line.
1: Yeah.
2: Were they saying that you misinterpreted what that was
1: yes.
2: about?
1: Yes, yes, we're just friends. How dare you?
0: Samantha didn't believe a word of what she was being told, but she didn't know where to turn with her suspicions of the affair between her mother and her pastor.
2: And your dad's in the dark and you know and he doesn't.
1: Yeah. At that point, I didn't have any other choice. I wasn't going to tell my dad. I couldn't at that point. Didn't have the nerve to break his heart.
0: But she could only protect her dad for so long. When Cindy and AB went on a day trip together, Joe Musanti got wind of it.
1: He called me and he said, what's going on? What's going on with AB and your mother? It's very, you know, what do I say? And at that point, you know, he said, is she in love with him? And I said, I think so.
0: Joe waited in the parsonage driveway for them to return and confronted both his wife and AB. Samantha's mother came clean, telling her husband while she felt an emotional attachment to the pastor, the relationship had not yet turned physical.
1: She said, all right, yep, I'll end the affair and... you know, I'll try and work on things. My dad was trying his hardest, you know, to work on things and, you know, get the marriage back on track.
0: But Joe no longer trusted his wife of 18 years. His sister Rose found out later that he was monitoring Cindy's every move.
3: He was tracking Cindy's telephone messages, how long she was talking and what numbers she was talking to.
0: And Joe didn't like what he saw.
2: And even though she told him and you that she was going to...
1: Yeah.
2: put an end to this.
1: Mm-hmm.
2: There she was calling him.
1: Yeah.
0: Joe drove his daughter out to the horse barn for a talk.
1: He was having panic attacks. You know, he said, I just don't know what to do. And I was young. I didn't know what to tell him. At that point, he knew that things just weren't going to work out.
0: For a man who had struggled with depression all his life, the world was becoming an even darker place.
1: I think at that point, For my dad, family was very important. And my belief is that he thought my mom was going to leave him. His kids were going to get taken away. And I think without his family, he wouldn't have had any reason to live.
0: The next afternoon, Samantha says her mother called her in a panic. The pastor reportedly told Cindy Joe had called him, threatening to kill not only himself, but maybe Samantha and her brother, too.
1: She told me that my dad had taken... has gone out of his dresser and taken it to work.
0: Samantha says Cindy instructed her not to go home that night, that she may be in mortal danger. The 16-year-old didn't know what to think. She had always been a daddy's girl, loved him beyond measure, but she was frightened. And so she obeyed her mom and took refuge at an aunt's house.
3: Joe gets home that night, and the kids are gone, and Cindy's gone. So he keeps calling Cindy and begging her. You know I would never hurt you or the kids. You know that, Cindy.
0: We can only imagine the storms that were thrashing Joe's mind on the night of October 28, 2008. Alone, brooding, he drove to Reader's United Methodist Church. He smashed a rock into a glass panel of the rear door of the church. Then he sat down in the Reverend's chair and took out his gun.
2: sat right at that desk
3: mm-hmm.
2: that he'd made.
3: That he'd made, yeah.
2: Is it possible Rosie was going to kill the pastor?
3: Yes, or at least threaten him.
0: But the pastor wasn't coming. Cindy had reportedly phoned A.B. to warn him that Joe was armed and on the move. A.B. left town.
3: And so then he went to a motel.
2: Because he thought the angry husband was coming looking for him with a loaded gun.
3: Right.
0: Who knows how long Joe Musanti sat in the pastor's chair before he pulled the trigger. But they found him the next morning slumped. The bullet had gone through his skull and deflected off the upper part of a window frame. Joe's sister knew something terrible had happened when her husband walked into her office that morning.
3: And he said Joe killed himself. Ugh, what? How could that happen? It was like someone just put a hole right through your heart, and you just like, ugh. And I just couldn't believe that anything like that could happen.
0: Cindy broke the news to Samantha and her brother.
1: She said, your dad decided that he didn't want to be here anymore. And my brother said, well, where'd he go? It didn't sink in. And then I said, wait, what? And she said, you know, your father took his life.
2: At the office in the church?
1: Yes, in the pastor's office.
2: What a dramatic statement that is.
1: Yeah, definitely the biggest statement he could have made.
0: Samantha would learn later her father, in his last hours, was on the verge of submitting a formal complaint with the church that could get A.B. Shermer fired. Joe Musanti didn't leave behind

0: you know, figure this out.
1: Rose didn't need to see inside Joe's briefcase to understand what had happened. She says Cindy shamelessly told her about the love triangle the night before Joe's funeral.
2: I watched her face, and I felt like she was a woman that was awakened in some way that had not felt that ever before in her life. She evidently loved this guy.
1: Rose could not believe it.
2: This is a pastor. He can't step back and let the two of them work it out. He can't help himself. I mean, how could he do this? I mean, what's wrong with this guy?
1: The pastor was about to face more than a crime of the heart.
2: I was afraid for other parishioners. They should investigate him to find out if he's done this to other people.
1: Rose was about to take up her brother's dying wishes and set in motion an investigation that could not only get A.B. bounced from the parsonage, but could also potentially put the hymn-singing preacher away for a very long time. Had he broken not only the seventh commandment, the one about adultery, but the sixth commandment as well, the one forbidding murder?
3: Coming up.
2: Well, I just think he has no conscience. You know, he doesn't care about anything but his own self.
3: Rose starts digging into the pastor's past and is stunned by what she discovers.
2: There was these things that make the hair on your back of your neck stand up.
3: When Dateline continues.
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0: Cindy Musante seemed to be moving on very quickly after the suicide of her husband Joe in late October of 2008. Her family said it wasn't 2 weeks before she'd packed up his belongings and taken them to the Salvation Army. The pastor's assistant was now free to be with the man she loved, her boss, the Reverend A.B. Shermer. He'd been a widower since losing his wife in a car wreck that summer. Cindy's daughter Samantha says her mom and A.B. picked up together just days after her dad's suicide.
1: My mom went away the next weekend to go see him, so it's very difficult to be hurting and have just lost your father and have your mom go off visiting her lover, I guess.
2: That's healing the wounds pretty quickly.
1: Yeah, very.
0: Joe's sister Rose, a one-time counselor, tried not to judge her sister-in-law, but she was obviously head over heels for the pastor. Still, she thought the pastor had a lot of explaining to do. Basic things, like why hadn't he called the police when Joe Musante had threatened to kill himself and possibly even his family?
3: Anytime you threaten somebody's life or you threaten your own, you're supposed to call the authorities.
2: You've been a counselor. You've been there.
3: Mm-hmm. So I picked up on that. And I thought, geez, being a pastor, he didn't even do that.
0: Instead, Rose says he'd left the desperate husband to spiral out of control. Rose was haunted by thoughts of her brother's final hours.
3: He folded. He couldn't stand the pressure. And I felt really bad that he sat in that room by himself, because I knew how much his guts were turned inside out.
0: Rose was determined to give her dead brother a voice. 7 days after Joe's suicide, she drafted a letter of complaint to the bishop. He has violated his pledge to be a man of God, she wrote, and asked that the reverend be held accountable for his negligence.
1: It wasn't a witch hunt. It was never, we're out to get you. My aunt simply wanted it investigated. There's something fishy. When a pastor of a church has an affair with one of the parishioners, there's something wrong.
0: A week later, A.B. was summoned for a meeting with the bishop. Rose says he didn't even try to defend himself. He resigned from the church.
3: And he was a broken man when they left her office.
2: And he was done with the church. That was it.
3: He had to surrender his license and he had to get out of the parsonage within a certain length of time. And he wasn't supposed to talk to any of the parishioners. He wasn't supposed to make contact with them or anything. He was just supposed to leave. And that was it.
0: But there was one churchgoer he couldn't stay away from, Samantha's mother. Months after withdrawing from the pulpit, the one-time Reverend Shermer was dropping by Cindy's house for dinner.
1: She said, maybe he's going to come over for dinner. I said, I think I have to work that night.
2: You didn't like Shermer?
1: Yeah, I had a lot of hostile feelings. I felt as if, my family was invaded.
0: And before Samantha knew it, dinners were turning into overnight stays.
1: He started bringing overnight bags, and the overnight bags didn't leave, That's when panic really set in for me.
0: Samantha's Aunt Rose would later view A.B. with disgust for spending more and more time with her dead brother's family, seemingly without a thought of the man who had died by suicide at his desk.
3: Well, I just think he has no conscience. He doesn't care about anything but his own self.
0: But what A.B. didn't know was that Rose hadn't just ratted him out to the church. A few days after she'd mailed that letter to the bishop, she'd made a call to the police. She had a hunch, she told investigators, not about her brother Joe's suicide, but about that car accident that killed the pastor's wife, Betty.
2: People had sort of filed that away, hadn't they?
3: Yeah.
2: The reverend had lost his wife in a car wreck.
3: Yeah.
0: Rose says it was Cindy who had originally told her about the accident that killed Betty, the pastor's wife.
3: He was taking her to the hospital early in the morning, and a deer ran out, and, he swerved. And I said, did the deer hit the car? And she said, no. And I said, oh.
0: The story of the car accident that killed Betty struck her as odd. And the more she uncovered, the more suspicious she became.
3: There was these things that were really disturbing, and made the hair on your back of your neck stand up.
0: One of the cops to receive Rose's call was Detective James Wagner of the Pocono Township Police Department, who was assigned to investigate.
4: I immediately thought that I needed to look at this to see if there's any signs of foul play.
0: The patrolman's report seemed cut and dried. Betty had died after hitting her head during the car wreck. But the key witness had been Betty's husband, Reverend A.B. Shermer, the man the detective was told to take a look at. At the hospital, the pastor had given a vivid account of the crash to a deputy coroner.
5: What's his story as he tells it?
4: He told a very similar story than he told the officer investigating, but he put a major twist on it to try to justify, I believe, the severe injuries that Betty sustained. He made it sound to this coroner that that vehicle spun out of control and Betty went flying because she was an unrestrained passenger.
5: Well, everybody that drives rural roads can see that as a very plausible story.
4: That is correct.
5: All of a sudden, there's a deer, you try and swerve and you lose it, and a god-awful thing happens.
4: For a coroner who's located 45 minutes away, who doesn't know anything about the accident scene itself, that would seem normal.
5: And he's taking down the account of a Methodist minister.
4: That's correct.
0: Wagner kept digging and discovered in the department's archives a cache of photos from the crash site. When he punched them up on his computer, the detective immediately noticed they didn't match the story told by the pastor. The car was only minimally banged up. The airbags hadn't even deployed. It turned out the officer who'd written up the original accident report got that important detail wrong. And the detective wondered why he saw no tire marks on the road.
4: There were no signs or evidence of evasive maneuvers at all.
5: Should have been, and there weren't.
4: There were not.
0: To his eyes, there was zero evidence in the photos indicating a high-speed collision had ever occurred. And yet, Betty's injuries had been simply horrific. She'd suffered multiple skull fractures and two huge gashes on her head. It just didn't fit for the detective.
4: There's no way a conscious person sitting in that passenger seat would sustain the kind of head trauma that she did.
5: Did you say this thing stinks?
4: Yes, I did.
6: Coming up, investigators noticed something else odd about the quarters in the car's change holder.
4: The impact was so minor that they didn't go flying out all over the place.
5: So they were just where they'd been?
4: Correct.
6: And it wasn't just the coins that didn't seem to add up.
4: I got to a photograph of the blood in the seat, and I immediately noticed that this blood doesn't make sense. I had one of those moments where it's, oh my God, this is it.
6: When Dateline
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0: It was hard to believe that this modest church in the Poconos had become the setting for a murder investigation. Detective James Wagner was delving into the Shermers' late-night car accident, wondering why pictures of the supposedly high-speed crash didn't seem to match the account of the driver, Reverend A.B. Shermer, whose wife Betty had died. He tracked down the passerby who'd called 911 the night of the accident to see if he had any further information that might help explain the discrepancies.
1: Just by looking at the car from when we walked up on it, there didn't seem to be any real damage.
0: The Good Samaritan motorist's impressions confirm what the detective had concluded from the photos. Betty's injury seemed way out of proportion to the minor fender bender she'd experienced.
1: She was shivering. She wasn't really conscious.
0: Even at the time, he remembered thinking it strange that the pastor was staring out the windshield, making no effort to help his wife.
1: He made no attempt to get out of the car, or really even to speak to her or comfort her, which isn't something you'd expect from somebody who's with their wife who's potentially dying.
0: And even more unusual, Detective Wagner realized the pastor relied on the motorist to call for help when he could have dialed 911 himself.
2: Mr. Shermer had a functional cell phone and never made a 911 call.
0: Wagner kept looking at the photos, the stains.
2: I got to a photograph of the blood in the seat, and I immediately noticed that this blood doesn't make sense. I had one of those moments where it's, oh my God, this is it.
0: Betty's car seat was spattered with blood, but the detective thought it shouldn't have been. If she was initially injured while sitting in the passenger seat, how did it get under her?
2: If Betty did sustain a bleeding wound from that particular crash, she would have been bleeding on herself. There would be a void from her body, her legs, and her butt in that seat.
0: The only logical way to explain the blood on the passenger seat, the detective thought, was if Betty had been injured and bleeding before she got into the car.
2: What I saw is that evidence that told me immediately that she was bleeding prior to that crash.
3: That had nothing to do with the deer and slamming into the windshield.
2: Absolutely not.
0: Could AB have done something so monstrous as to stage a car accident as a cover-up for murder? It was shocking to contemplate. As the investigation was ramping up, members of Betty's family were wrestling with the past, reliving Betty's final days. Things just weren't adding up. Betty's son Nate was bothered by one of the last phone calls he had with his mother.
4: I could tell there was something wrong. I just couldn't put my finger on it.
0: But when he sifted through a box of mementos his stepfather had given him well after the funeral, he found a birthday card A.B. had written to Betty only a couple of weeks before she died. Tucked inside it was a post-it note.
4: The post-it note said, "For all the pain I have caused you, I am sorry. Someday I hope you will be free to laugh again, free to soar, truly free." And the word "free" was underlined.
3: Some sort of an apology. What's going on? How do you read this?
4: Obviously, there was something going on behind the scenes or behind closed doors that no one else was aware of.
0: And Betty's family had been taken aback by what they saw as AB's lack of emotion at the hospital.
3: Did you see any tears in him that night?
5: Never. No.
0: They thought at times he'd acted more like a party host than a grieving husband.
5: Just out of the blue, just like this, he goes, "Hey, Billy, come on in and see your sister." You know, like they just had a newborn baby or something.
0: And when 2 months after the accident, Tina took AB out to lunch, she was surprised to find her newly widowed brother-in-law so happy.
6: The whole time lunch was going on, he was texting. He called Cindy. He said, "Her name's CD, my name's AB," and having a good time with that.
3: So did you wonder who this CD, Cindy woman really was?
6: Yeah, it was. He just was having too much fun.
0: Two other things stood out for Betty's family, things that seemed out of character for their sister. AB's story about Betty not wearing her seatbelt just didn't ring true.
4: My mom would always say to me, "Seatbelts save lives." If I wasn't wearing a seatbelt, she would always make sure that I put it on before we'd go.
3: So did it make sense to you when he said that she was not buckled up?
4: I didn't know what to think, because that wasn't like my mom.
0: And then there was AB's decision to have Betty cremated.
3: Did that surprise you?
6: It did. My mother chose to be cremated. My sister Betts did not agree with it.
0: Back in the Poconos, the state police had been pulled in to help Detective Wagner with the case. The team took a second look at the PT Cruiser's speed that night. The pastor had told the responding officer he was traveling between 50 and 55 miles per hour when the crash occurred. But in one of the accident photos, investigators noticed something odd. When they looked at the change holder, they saw that almost all the quarters remained neatly in place.
2: The impact was so minor that they didn't go flying out all over the place.
3: So they were just where they'd been?
2: Correct.
0: And an expert in crash reconstruction who looked at the case concluded that the PT Cruiser's speed at the point of impact was maybe half of what Schirmer had claimed.
2: At the time he collided with that guardrail, it was less than 25 miles an hour.
3: This was a lowish speed accident.
2: Correct.
0: Investigators now believe the pastor had staged the accident to cover up the killing of his wife. So 5 months after Betty's death, one set of investigators asked the pastor to come down to the state police barracks for a talk, while a separate team of officers and crime scene techs headed for the parsonage to have a look around at the place where A.B. had lived with Betty.
3: He wanted to hear what he had to say for sure, but as important was putting him under a roof and knowing where he was.
2: Correct. We didn't want to compromise anything by him finding out that we were there and searching the parsonage.
0: The cops were about to blow the case wide open.
3: Who do you think he is?
7: A very sick, sick man.
3: Do you think he's a killer?
7: I do. Yeah, I do.
8: Coming up, a break in the case.
2: I walked in the back door of the garage. It was unlocked. And I immediately noticed passive blood drops near the post right above the stairwell. And I was shocked. I could not believe it.
8: But turns out, there's someone who doesn't think the pastor was a killer. His opinion may count for a lot more.
2: The forensic pathologist said that Betty's injuries are what he would expect to see in a motor vehicle collision.
8: When Dateline...
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0: A.B. Shermer. He was the hymn-singing pastor who'd preach from the pulpit about good and evil. Now investigators wondered if he was the hypocrite of all hypocrites.
1: It's hard to believe that somebody in that position would commit violent crimes such as this.
0: In December 2008, about a month after investigators began reviewing Betty's death, they asked the husband, A.B. Shermer, to meet with them at the state police barracks. He thought he was going to answer questions about the suicide in his church office just 2 months before. Investigators had other ideas.
2: You get two operations going on. You're bringing Shermer in for a sit-down.
1: Correct.
2: Meanwhile, you're going to go in a crime tech kind of way to look and see what's happened at the parsonage.
1: Yes.
0: While A.B. was in an interrogation room, Detective James Wagner and a team of crime scene technicians swept into the parsonage at Reader's United Methodist Church, video cameras rolling. They were looking for any evidence that Betty had been attacked before she got into the car. A.B. had moved out about a month before, but they were concerned that he could still get access to the parsonage. They cased the kitchen, the bedrooms, scoured every inch of the parsonage basement, and found nothing incriminating. But what they discovered in the garage, they say, was jaw-dropping.
1: I walked in the back door of the garage. It was unlocked. And I immediately noticed passive blood drops near the post right above the stairwell. And I was shocked. I could not believe it.
2: Do you say, whoa, time out, you guys got to get in here, check this out?
1: I did. I called one of the troopers who was nearest. I said I had blood here. And we all could not believe that there was visual blood there.
0: And not just one or two blood drops. Wagner could see clusters of blood, visible to the naked eye. And it looked to him as though someone had been trying to clean it up.
1: I could see evidence of washed blood.
2: How did it show itself?
1: It looked diluted. It looked, faded from water or cleanup efforts.
0: An investigator sprayed the garage with luminol, a chemical that glows when it interacts with blood. They said a ghostly trail of blood appeared leading from the back door to where the car would have been parked. Detective Wagner could almost see the crime happening in front of him.
2: You could see Betty, already injured, being brought in through that garage door.
1: Being brought in that garage door and physically loaded and put into that passenger seat.
0: But just because there was blood on the garage floor didn't mean it was necessarily Betty's. State Trooper Phil Barletto, now retired, was also at the scene.
2: Of course, now you have to find out whose blood it is you're seeing.
3: Yes. And the blood is documented and then collected for DNA testing.
2: And it comes back from the lab as?
3: Betty Shermer's. It's all her blood.
0: But even before they had that lab confirmation, the investigators at the parsonage called the troopers interviewing Shermer, the pastor, to tell them of their breakthrough discovery.
2: As he's sitting across from detectives, you're phoning in and saying, we got blood out here.
1: Yes. He first denies that Betty ever bled in the garage, that Betty ever bled anywhere in the parsonage. But when confronted about this blood in the garage, he comes up with a story about how she cut herself moving wood.
0: Shermer told police Betty had helped him move a pile of firewood out of the garage. He said the stack collapsed and they both scraped themselves. Betty so badly that she needed a bandage. And sure enough, the investigators did in fact find a pile of wood outside on church grounds. But what they found hidden beneath that pile would only raise more questions about AB's version of events.
4: Coming up. Did A.B. make a Freudian slip during his interrogation?
1: He subconsciously threw out the statement of putting her in the car, which is what I believe he did. He put her bleeding body into that car.
4: Then another wife and another suspicious accident.
1: There were rumors, all kinds of rumors about her death.
4: Investigators dig into the details and make a troubling discovery.
1: What I found out was very shocking. The case was left still pending and undetermined with no outcome.
4: When Dateline continues.
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4: Under questioning, Pastor A.B. Shermer told police there was a simple explanation for his wife's blood on their garage floor. Betty cut herself while moving wood from the garage to a pile in the backyard.
5: Forensic troopers are meticulously going through it, looking for potential blood evidence. What they find at the bottom of this pile is a stack of newspapers. And the newspapers were dated September 2008.
6: So help me on that. Why is the newspaper important?
5: Because Betty died on July 15th, 2008. And it's impossible for Betty to have helped him move this firewood. Betty was dead at the time that wood was deposited in that location.
4: Investigators believe they had caught the pastor in an outright lie. And there was one more incriminating statement A.B. made during the interrogation, according to the detective. Something so small, Shermer possibly didn't even notice it.
5: He subconsciously threw out the statement of putting her in the car. He used that term, "I put her in the car," which is what I believe he did. He put her bleeding body into that car.
4: Investigators told Shermer he was free to go. They were done with him, for now. After 7 hours of interrogation, the by-then former pastor was apparently rattled.
7: Next message sent.
4: He tried to get Betty's sisters Tina and Sandy on the phone to alert them that the police would be calling. The call to Sandy went to voicemail.
8: Hi, Sandy, it's AB. Please give me a call. Very important that you call me, please. Thank you. Bye.
9: We called him back and we said, AB, you can't leave a message like this, for heaven's sakes. I said, you gotta meet us.
4: They met with AB the same day.
6: Did you ask him then, did you kill our sister?
9: As soon as we sat down, he asked if we wanted coffee or anything, and he said, Sandy, I did not kill your sister.
4: Detective Wagner called Betty's sisters the day after the interrogation and was surprised to find out that A.B. had already contacted them.
5: I just thought that was very interesting, that he was already playing that manipulation game and beating us to the punch, so to speak.
4: The detective thought A.B. was certainly acting as though he had something to hide. But as convinced as investigators were that the pastor had staged the car accident to cover up the real cause of Betty's death, there were still huge holes in their case.
6: So now you have a theory that Betty was killed here on the grounds of the church. Did you have a weapon? Did you know where?
5: We did not. Had no idea where it took place. or what instrument may have been utilized to cause those injuries.
4: And there was a huge setback when investigators brought Betty's hospital records to a medical examiner for review.
5: The forensic pathologist said that Betty's injuries are what he would expect to see in a motor vehicle collision.
4: A motor vehicle accident, just as the pastor said. An investigative stumbling block, but there was another lead for the detective still to explore. Remember, Betty wasn't the only wife A.B. had lost. His first wife of 30 years, Jewel, had also died.
5: There were rumors, all kinds of rumors about her death.
4: The pastor had told some of Betty's family that his first wife had died after an illness.
10: He had told me that she had passed away from cancer.
6: His first wife died of cancer?
10: Yes.
4: But other family members heard it differently. They believed Jewel had died after tumbling down a flight of basement stairs.
5: I didn't know what had happened down there, and I needed to find out whether Jewel's death was suspicious in any way.
4: Kathy Segrist knew the story better than most. A good friend of Jewel's, she was in the pews for most of A.B.'s tenure at the Bethany United Methodist Church in Lebanon, Pennsylvania.
6: How'd the congregation receive him?
11: Great. Great. They loved him. They loved him, and he was reinstated over and over again.
4: And A.B. and Jewel's daughters remember their parents being devoted not only to the church, but to each other.
6: Did you see little affections holding a hand?
11: Yes.
6: Soft voice, a caress here and there?
11: Mm-hmm. Yes. Yes, definitely.
4: And their dad adored them. Julie and Amy remember how he was the one who got them off to school in the morning.
11: He would come in and he'd say, Amy, you're soon going to get up, and be like, okay. He didn't do that for you.
12: He'd kind of touch me and run.
11: And run.
4: And yet, beyond their devoted dad, maybe there was a side to A.B. that his daughters and even most of the church members didn't see. Kathy Segrist's husband and A.B. were bowling buddies.
11: He often would come home and say what a horrible temper he had.
6: Really? The Reverend
11: yes.
6: A.B. Shermer?
11: He said he would kick the aisle where the balls come back if he bowled badly.
4: And it wasn't just the Reverend's supposed flashes of temper at the bowling alley that caught the eyes of A.B.'s buddies. Kathy says his constant flirting with women slowed the game down.
11: When it was his turn to bowl, he wasn't there. And they'd have to wait around. That would make the guys upset because it made them later to go home.
6: So the men had a different perspective on A.B.
11: Yes. Well, my father, too, was there. And he would say, things are fishy. Something doesn't feel right.
6: But referring to what as you look back at it?
11: With A.B. and they'd see him with more than one woman there, that was fishy.
4: And even at church, Kathy noticed A.B. seemed overly attentive to female members of the congregation. In the months leading up to Jewel's death, she said there was one woman in particular parishioners were whispering about.
11: At that point, one female in the church that you would see him with in a corner talking while Jewel was taking care of everything else in the church.
4: Meanwhile, as Kathy saw it, her best friend Jewel was frozen out of the pastor's affection.
11: I never saw anything affectionate from him to Jewel. I don't think I ever saw him kiss. He never hugged her. I don't know if I ever saw him hold her hand, actually.
4: One disappointment towered over the others. For months, Kathy says, Jewel had been looking forward to a big 30th wedding anniversary treat, a trip to New York City to see the Phantom of the Opera. She'd bought tickets to surprise A.B., but when the time came, he announced that he wasn't going. A.B. had a wedding to officiate.
6: Did that break her heart a little bit when he said, I'm not going?
11: I think pretty much. She called me up and she said, I can kick and scream all I want, and he's not going to care, and he's not going to come. So will you come with me? Sure, I will.
4: During Jewel's favorite song in the Broadway show, Kathy remembers Jewel calling A.B. so he could listen in, but she couldn't reach him.
11: She tried to call him to see where he was and to tell him, this is the song and this is, you know, I wanted you to be here. He didn't answer. And it was later in the evening and she asked me, do you think that if he did have a wedding and was invited to the dinner afterwards, that he would be home by now? And I just agreed with her, yes, I would think he would be.
4: Was the mouse playing while the cat was away? Kathy had her suspicions.
6: Did you ever talk to Jewel about the things that you were starting to think yourself were going on with A.B.?
11: I did not. I didn't want to hurt her.
4: But the whole issue of AB's suspected cheating soon became moot. Not long after that trip to New York City, Jewel was found sprawled at the bottom of the basement steps in the parsonage, a vacuum cleaner cord wrapped around her leg. AB told the EMTs he discovered her when he came back from running. Jewel was taken to the ER with multiple fractures to her skull. Kathy immediately went to the hospital.
6: How did she look?
11: Terrible. Her head was huge and it was all wrapped up with gauze. You really couldn't have known it was her.
4: Her daughters kept vigil at their mother's bedside.
12: It was horrific. It was terribly shocking.
6: And I guess you knew there wasn't going to be a good outcome.
13: Yeah, I pretty much got that feeling. I still prayed for miracles, but I had that feeling.
4: There would be no miraculous recovery for the 51-year-old wife and mother. Jewel's injuries were insurmountable. Julie and Amy remember their father falling apart as the decision was made to turn off the life support machines.
12: He and I walked outside, and I remember it was a sunny day. And he said it was a beautiful day, but it was not a beautiful day. And he wanted his wife back. For some reason, that just really sticks out in my mind, because I think the way it was said, he was just so sad.
4: Jewel was buried and mourned by the congregation. Sundays at the church were never quite the same for Kathy without Jewel behind the organ. She and her sister told AB a few weeks on how much they missed her.
11: We talked about how sad it is that she's not there, and we miss all the music and everything that she did. And his statement to us was, well, you're just going to have to get over it.
4: And the Reverend apparently took his own advice. 2 years later, he decided it was time to move on. A new chapter of his life with a new parish in the Poconos and a new wife, Betty. Kathy met her just one time.
11: She was jogging with him, and I was thinking, wow, maybe she's good for him, because Jewel didn't like to jog. And he found someone that has his likes. But as I walked away, I thought, wow, already?
4: Yet the rumors about AB's first marriage, the freak fall down the stairs, didn't mean much to Detective Wagner until he called his counterparts down in Lebanon with a question. Had anyone there ever inquired about Jewel Schirmer's death?
5: What I found out was very shocking. They told me that the case was left still pending and undetermined with no outcome.
4: And the closer he looked, the more he started to see some chilling parallels with Betty's death.
6: What do you think you've got here?
5: This is very surprising for a minister.
4: What would the story of the autopsy reveal about how Jewel Schirmer died?
14: Coming up...
15: They didn't rule it an accident. They didn't rule it homicide. They ruled it as we don't know.
14: But perhaps there was one person who did know when Dateline continued.
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8: The Reverend Shermer's second wife, Betty, had succumbed to multiple head injuries in 2008. And investigators were curious to learn that so had his first wife, Jewel, in 1999.
9: You have a pattern of behavior.
10: Yes.
9: Of wives who turn up suspiciously dead.
10: Yes.
8: Assistant District Attorney Mike Mancuso found the old Jewel Shermer case troubling. Something about the story just didn't add up.
11: It's weird that this woman, Jewel, would, according to her son, vacuum these steps twice a week, every week, for 14 years. One step at a time, nice and slow, and then she not only fall, but suffer 14 different impacts to the head on her way down.
8: According to the authorities, 2 hours away in Lebanon, Pennsylvania, where Jewel died, an autopsy had been performed a decade before, after she was said to have tumbled down a set of basement stairs. The forensic pathologist was Dr. Wayne Ross.
9: You did the original autopsy.
12: I did.
9: What was your opinion about what had happened to her?
12: Traumatic brain injury.
8: Dr. Ross's report told the prosecutor that even back then, there had been doubts that Jewel's injuries, the massive trauma to her head, were consistent with the story of a fall. Jewel's manner of death had been listed as undetermined.
11: They didn't rule it an accident. They didn't rule it homicide. They ruled it as we don't know.
8: In fact, the pathologist had been so concerned about his findings that he had suggested authorities take a closer look. But that never happened. A local coroner, mistakenly as it turned out, told police that Jewel had fallen down the stairs after suffering a heart attack.
11: It was a heart attack. They decided to close the investigation.
8: A decade later, that old case was suddenly very relevant. And later in the investigation, the prosecutor would make an interesting move. He'd asked Dr. Ross, the pathologist who'd performed Jewel's autopsy, to analyze both Jewel and Betty Shermer's records. There wasn't much for Dr. Ross to work with. Unlike Jewel, Betty hadn't been autopsied, but CAT scan images of her brain had been taken at the hospital. The pathologist would be definitive in his conclusions.
12: The injuries noted to Betty Shermer are wholly inconsistent with this low-speed traffic accident in which no airbags deploy, and which Mr. Shermer had absolutely no injuries at all.
8: Dr. Ross said there were two wounds on the right side of Betty's head that could not have been caused in that car accident. An opinion that became even stronger when he examined these computerized 3D models of Betty's skull.
12: These two images here are huge.
8: Dr. Ross was convinced Betty had been murdered, and brutally so.
12: She's got fractures on the right side of her skull. And directly underneath that, she has swelling and bleeding to her brain. That's a lot of force going through there.
8: And what kind of murder weapon would the killer have used? Dr. Ross had an idea.
12: It was my opinion that she had been struck multiple times on her head with a long cylindrical object with a lot of weight to it, a crowbar or something. And he was swinging for the fences, essentially, and hit her hard at least twice in this area and caused that damage.
8: And the real stunner, for the pathologist, the injury was eerily reminiscent of that other Shermer case he'd seen so long ago.
12: I mean, it's self-evident. There's two lacerations here. Oh, my goodness. It looks exactly like Joel Shermer.
8: Dr. Ross compared the two wives' injuries side by side.
12: When you compare the two of them, the similarities are striking. The similarities are to the right side of the head on both Joel and Betty in terms of the lacerations.
9: It's all happening right here.
12: It's all happening.
9: In both women.
12: It's all happening right side of the head in both women.
8: In death, the doctor thought, they could have been twins. And investigators also found what they believe were other similarities between the two cases. Signs, they thought, of a cleanup. Scrub bloodstains in the parsonage garage in the Poconos, and a story of scrub bloodstains at the foot of the basement stairs in Jewel's case. Back in 1999, detectives learned, Jewel's brother had been so alarmed by the sight of his sister in the ICU that he went over to the parsonage to see just what had happened. He thought the blood had been cleaned up.
11: He confronts Shermer. What happened to all the blood? And Shermer says, the EMT stayed behind and cleaned it up. And he said, that's bull. I ran ambulance. I know that didn't happen. And Shermer doesn't respond.
8: Investigators thought the other big similarity in the two deaths were the rumors in both about AB's behavior with other women.
9: Your opinion is that Jewel, the wife, was aware of his infidelities and...
11: Painfully aware.
8: And the prosecutor thought divorce could have been a problem for the pastor.
11: I think it would have been maybe a stain on his reputation. You know, and he was very conscious of how he appeared to others. Because remember, he's up on high, he's counseling you, he's everybody's person that is looked up to. So he certainly wouldn't have wanted that.
8: And when detectives looked at the pastor's computer, they saw that he had a secret life. Was it part of a motive for murder? A reason to get rid of not one, but two wives?
10: Coming up, a strange pastime for a pastor.
13: He was addicted to pornography.
11: Obsessed with sex. Obsessed with it.
10: When Dateline continues.
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8: He stood before his congregation as a man of the cloth and Betty's devoted husband. But behind closed parsonage doors, authorities believed A.B. Shermer had been keeping some dark and tawdry secrets.
9: You have a wolf in sheep's clothing.
8: For more than a year, a team of investigators had been working to build a case against the former pastor A.B. Shermer. Daryl Cox was still singing with the Reverend out on the gospel circuit and said his friend didn't understand why he was being targeted by investigators.
10: A.B. would tell me, they're investigating Betty's death. He told me he didn't know why. He said there's nothing there. They won't find anything. There's nothing to find.
8: But investigators thought they were

0: He was counseling women who were very vulnerable for many different reasons, maybe troubled marriage, alcohol abuse, something of that nature. And he would basically counsel his way right into their bedrooms.
1: Investigator Wendy Surfaz says she could see the trail of women extending back for decades.
2: There's never a period in this man's life where he's not got some woman on the hook. We look back, you know, into the 70s and into the 80s, and it's a constant, you know, you can see the pattern repeating itself over and over again.
1: But even if the pastor was a chronic philanderer, as investigators thought, why was that a reason for killing his wives? It seemed to them he'd been cheating on them for years. Why resort to murder? Investigators speculated something must have changed. Whatever it was, there was a sense Betty was a troubled woman just before the car accident.
3: A month or two before her death, there was a noticeable lack of outgoingness with the church that they took note of.
1: And remember this post-it note the pastor had attached to Betty's last birthday card, the one her son Nate had come upon as he looked through a box of keepsakes, the one that said he was sorry for all the pain he had caused her, but soon she could soar free.
4: How do you read that?
3: It could only mean, in the context, that there was an understanding that the marriage was at an end. That was datable to her last birthday, which was the end of June 2008. And she was ashes by July 17th.
1: But still, they had to wonder. If they believed the pastor had staged a car crash on a dark rural road, and by now they did, then why? Maybe, they theorized, the timing had to do with Cindy. Was Betty on to her husband's interest in his assistant? What if she asked the pastor for a potentially career-crushing divorce?
3: He's wrapped up in the aura of the pulpit. He's a man of the cloth. He doesn't want to jeopardize it. And the breakup of his marriage, a divorce, anything nasty, affair-wise, he didn't want to tolerate that.
1: And the prosecutor thought Cindy's affections for the pastor were becoming maybe dangerously apparent.
3: She was infatuated with the reverend. Just mentioning his name, a big smile would come across her face.
1: And 2 days after Betty's car accident in the summer of 2008, Cindy sent her condolences to the pastor, signing her email, "Love You, the Mushy CD." AB replied, "Love you too." Prosecutor Mancuso was also struck by this photo of Shermer he says was taken the weekend of Betty's memorial service.
3: You don't see a man who's distraught and devastated, lost and alone. He's smiling. There's one photo in particular where he's cooking up a load of scrapple, and he has a very self-assured look on his face, relaxed, at ease.
1: But a few months later, things would get more complicated. On that October night, when Cindy's husband Joe shot himself at the pastor's desk, heartbroken that his wife was involved with the reverend. His suicide allowed Cindy and the pastor to finally be free together. By going through the pastor's records, investigators surfaced track what she saw as the couple's increasingly steamy relationship following Joe's death.
2: It seemed to me too sudden. I don't understand. Where did you grieve? Like, where was your grieving time?
1: She said their credit card receipts revealed rendezvous in local hotels.
2: They're having an intimate relationship. We also see then there's hotel stays, overnight hotel stays, you know, things like that.
1: There were also smoldering emails to each other. Cindy wrote, "Unimaginable is the only word that even comes close to describing last night. I have occupied this body for 40-something years, and trust me, this is not normal for me." And AB wrote, "Am very hungry for you. Your body is fantastic." And Shermer even confided in Cindy how happy he was now with her. He said his relationship with Betty had been missing something. "For the last 2 years, we did not have sex," he wrote.
0: "Betty is menopausal, not interested in sex. They were not intimate."
4: He was tired of her.
0: She was no good anymore.
4: So goodbye, Betty. Hello, Cynthia.
0: That would be the timing, yes.
1: And it was not only hello, Cindy, but hello, Samantha and her little brother. The children came too. More than a year after Joe's suicide, Samantha remembers the pastor being there almost all the time.
4: What was he like around the house?
5: Very moody. Very kept to himself. Didn't want to, you know, really be bothered with my brother or I.
1: Rose, Samantha's aunt, watching from afar, was distressed by the thought of the pastor living with her dead brother's wife and children.
6: He has my brother's house.

0: house. And he can be with his son, and he can sleep in his bed. The decisions he's making and his behaviors don't add up, because you just don't do that.
1: But the new couple was making big plans. Later that summer, in August 2010, Cindy and AB announced their engagement. Daughter Samantha was terrified. She called the police, frantic that her mother would become the third late Mrs. A.B. Shermer. Investigators agreed and decided they couldn't wait any longer to arrest the former pastor. With what they saw as another potential woman at risk, they decided to make their move. On September 13th, 2010, Detective Wagner knocked on the front door of Cindy's house.
2: Cindy Misante's son came to the door, and I asked him where Mr. Shermer was, and he said he was in the kitchen. And as I started to approach into the kitchen area, he went out the back door and ran right into Trooper Maynard.
3: He's trying to make a getaway, huh?
2: It appears so.
1: But A.B. Shermer did not resist. He was cuffed and read his rights, charged with the murder of his second wife, Betty. The deepest secrets of the Reverend Shermer were about to be revealed to all. He would stand trial in a case that would leave a small Pennsylvania town abuzz with its ungodly charges.
4: Coming up, prosecutors seem to have a strong case, but don't underestimate the defense.
5: He did a lot of things that weren't appropriate in the case. It doesn't make him a murderer.
4: When Dateline continues.
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2: The prosecutor had no doubt the pastor A.V. Shermer was a dangerous character.
3: I believe he's a sociopathic type of guy who will do whatever he wants to do, and he has. And that included murder.
2: In this turn-of-the-century courthouse in the Pocono Mountains, A.B. Shermer would stand trial for killing his wife, Betty. He pleaded not guilty to first-degree murder. And sitting behind him in the courtroom would be his daughters. They had no doubt that their dad was innocent.
4: You're four square behind your dad. People shouldn't miss that. Is that right?
5: That is correct.
4: You've never had a whisper of a doubt?
5: No.
2: It had been more than 4 years since Amy and Julie's stepmom, Betty Shermer, had been found bleeding and unconscious in their dad's car. Now it was time for a jury to hear the evidence against A.B. Shermer and decide whether he was a murderer. A lot of the prosecutor's case was circumstantial. There was no murder weapon, no eyewitness, no confession to the crime. But even though the case had its challenges, the prosecutor had won a key victory before the trial had even started. Now, the former pastor wasn't on trial for Jules' death, but a judge ruled that the prosecutor could still tell the jury about it and point out the similarities between how she and Betty died.
3: Blunt force trauma to the head, brain damage, brain dead, injury patterns, remarkably similar. It was from the same type of object, a long cylindrical object.
6: This is the deck of cards being turned over again and just replayed out.
3: Right.
2: While the prosecutor would describe for the jury the crushing blows he believed killed both wives, this trial would focus mostly on Betty. All in all, it was tough testimony for Betty's family to listen to without going to pieces.
7: Just couldn't stop crying. How long did she sit and suffer in pain?
2: The prosecutor asked the jurors to use their common sense about AB's version of events. He played them these computer animations of the car crash as reconstructed by experts. Remember, A.B. had told police he'd been traveling at around 50 miles an hour when the accident happened.
8: At 35 miles an hour, the car would completely travel right through the guardrail.
6: Sail through the guardrail into the woods.
8: Correct.
2: The prosecutor said the accident reconstruction proved the pastor was driving slowly when the car struck the guardrail. Too slowly for Betty to have been fatally injured. More proof, he argued, that the so-called accident had been staged by the pastor who'd attacked his wife somewhere else. A bogus wreck would also explain his strange behavior in the car. No call to 911, no attempt to aid his injured wife. And there was his inappropriate behavior at the hospital, the prosecutor said, like this remark to a nurse.
3: The defendant says, "What a pretty woman Betts was." And then he makes the bizarre statement, "And she had a nice ass, too."
2: The prosecutor declared that the reverend met anyone's test of a sinner on a frequent basis. His computer was weighted down with searches for porn, according to a prosecution witness. One person testified that she'd had an ongoing affair of many years with him.
7: It was just a shock to me. One of them he actually was still sleeping with 2 weeks after he murdered my sister.
2: The womanizing, the emotional entanglement with his church assistant, it all added up to a crumbling marriage, the prosecutor told the jury. And A.B., he said, responded the only way he knew how.
3: There's an underlying violence within him that's well masked that comes out.
2: Violence that had been mapped out in blood on the floor of the parsonage garage, according to the prosecutor. he had a theory about how the crime occurred.
3: She was beaten in the house, beaten to the point of brain death, unconsciousness. He takes her, he dresses her, he carries her, she's only about 100 pounds, out the back door, along the cemetery line, and into the back door of the garage.
2: And what happened next, the prosecutor says, became increasingly clear when investigators pulled a PT Cruiser, the type of car the Reverend had been driving, into the garage. They parked the car in place and marked pink dots where blood had been found. Later, investigators created this diagram. It shows a trail of blood leading right from the garage door to the car's passenger side.
3: He walks her around the side of the car, the passenger side, sets her down, opens the door, puts her in the car, then he backs out, he goes off, and he concocts his little crash.
2: But after 7 days of testimony, it was finally the pastor's defense attorney's turn to present his case.
5: He's innocent.
6: You think he didn't do it?
5: Right.
2: Brandon Reich told the jury that sometimes accidents just happen. And he argued that some of the prosecution's forensic analysis wasn't based on sound science. The blood evidence in the car, he said, didn't even match the prosecution's version of events.
8: If there was so much bleeding that Betty Shermer was loaded into this car after being bludgeoned with a crowbar, there should have been blood sprayed across the entire windshield.
2: The defense's own pathologist told the jury that Betty's head injuries were inconsistent with a blow from something like a crowbar, and that Betty had suffered internal injuries unique to a car wreck.
8: There's this deep injury to the right lung that can only be caused in a car accident. This is from a chest, the right side of the chest, hitting a dashboard. There's no explanation for that by the Commonwealth.
2: As for the blood on Betty's passenger seat, the defense maintained that it wasn't blood from a beating that occurred before she got in the car, as the prosecution charged.
8: When you hear the testimony from the EMTs who extricated Betty, there was a point in time when her head was clearly over that seat, and there was a point in time when there was active bleeding.
2: And the defense attorney assailed the prosecution's analysis of the blood in the garage. If A.B. Shermer had in fact cleaned up after killing Betty, he argued, Pastor would have done a much better job. Would he really have left blood drops in the garage for the world to see?
8: You could have really cleaned these up if you wanted to clean these up. They weren't cleaned up.
2: What's more, he said, the prosecution's experts had exaggerated the amount of Betty's blood found on the garage floor.
8: They took luminol photos that were out of focus.
6: Misrepresented to the jury what they had.
8: Yes.
2: And the defense attorney argued that investigators had been too quick to discount AB's explanation about Betty getting a scratch from the woodpile. And he said it didn't matter that the woodpile examined by investigators was sitting on a newspaper dated after Betty's death. They were simply looking at the wrong stack of wood.
8: Mr. Shermer told them to look in the wood line for the wood. They didn't do that. One of the troopers said that he did that, but if you look in the background of his own photo, you can see a wood pile in the tree line.
2: What's more, the defense attorney maintained that everyone was misconstruing AB's behavior at Betty's bedside. AB's own daughters told the jury how it was their father's work as a reverend that accounted for his demeanor that day.
9: He'd been a pastor to many people who'd gone through tragedy. He is so good at understanding how to comfort other people.
2: They said their father was overcome.
9: We walked with him through the grief.
10: We walked with him through it. We saw him.
2: And remember that photo of A.B. smiling while he cooked scrapple just days after Betty was gone? It was far from being evidence, the lawyer argued, of his indifference to Betty's death.
9: That's a snapshot. That's not a total picture of the whole time.
10: No.
9: It's taken out of context.
2: In fact, Betty and A.B.'s marriage was strong, argued the defense.
8: The relationship seemed good, and we were able to establish that there wasn't a problem.
6: There were no allegations of violence in that marriage.
8: No.
2: But remember that post-it note that A.B. had written to Betty, apologizing for pain he caused her and hoping she could soon soar free. While the prosecutor said the post-it showed that the marriage was on the brink, the defense attorney said they were rather the words of a caring husband. One who knew that his job was preventing his wife from seeing her family as much as she'd like.
8: A.B. Shermer's description of why he put that in there is simply, I wanted to express to her that I had caused her hardship and pain by having this job in Reeders. You're so far away from your children, your grandchildren.
2: Bottom line, argued the defense attorney, A.B. loved his wife and had no reason to want her dead.
8: I argue that there was no motive.
5: Made no sense.
6: Are we talking about a ton of money from insurance or something? Or?
5: There's no life insurance.
2: And the only thing A.B. was guilty of, as lawyers said, were some all-too-human mistakes. But that, in his opinion, was not a motive for murder.
5: He did a lot of things that weren't appropriate in the case. It doesn't make him a murderer.
6: You'll do the walk of shame, but it doesn't make him a killer? Is that the argument?
5: Right.
2: And perhaps the best person to convince the jury of that was none other than A.B. Schirmer himself. He did what defendants don't often do in criminal cases, took the stand in his own defense. The pastor turned his chair to face the jury, perhaps the last opportunity he'd have to preach. He admitted to being a sinner, having an affair, but he denied killing his wife. His daughters watched.
6: How do you think he told his story?
10: I think he did well. He was sincere.
9: He was truthful.
2: Betty's son, Nate Novak, was less convinced.
11: I was full of anger. I knew he wasn't telling the truth.
2: Truth, the finding of facts, that was the jury's job. The time was at hand to see what evolved.
12: Coming up, the verdict. But first, the prosecution offers one final clue to prove the pastor was a killer.
3: It's something that Mr. Schirmer forgot, being a typical male.
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0: Reverend A.B. Shermer stood accused of a brutal crime, bludgeoning to death his second wife and staging a car accident to cover his tracks. In his closing argument, the prosecutor asked the jury to expose Shermer, the sinister minister.
1: He's kind of like a predator, and he'll look at people's vulnerabilities, and he'll manipulate them, and he'll get in their good graces, and he'll play with their heads.
0: And the prosecutor offered the jurors one final clue he said was a death blow to the pastor's story.
1: It's something that Mr. Shermer forgot, being a typical male.
0: Look closely at the photos of the accident scene, the prosecutor said. His investigator, Wendy Surfass, had noticed something was missing, something Betty would have had with her.
2: All right, she's going to the hospital. What would she do? She gets dressed, grabs her purse, and I stopped and I said, wait a minute. There's no purse.
0: It was a crucial prop, the prosecutor argued, that A.B. had forgotten to throw in the car when he staged the car accident. But the defense attorney in his final statement told the jurors this was no fake scene. He urged the jurors not to punish the reverend because of his self-confessed sins. Murder, he said, was not on that list.
3: They needed to focus, if they were willing, on the forensics and not be brought into the idea that he's a bad person and therefore he did a bad thing.
0: Now it would be up to a panel of strangers to decide the pastor's fate. While the jury deliberated, Betty and Jules' children waited. AB's stepson was convinced of his guilt.
4: The evidence is just there. It's overwhelming.
0: But AB's daughters were adamantly convinced of his innocence. They had lost their mother, Jewel. Would they now lose their father, too?
5: What's happened to your family? Do you say, why us? Do you have self-pity?
6: No, we don't have self-pity. God is good. He's walked beside us through everything, regardless of what's happened.
0: AB's fiance, Cindy, waited anxiously, too. So did the prosecutor.
1: I never know what a jury's going to do.
5: You always worry when a jury's out, right?
1: Juries can
5: your line of work?
1: Anything, yes.
5: Anything could happen?
1: Absolutely.
0: After an hour and a half of deliberation, the jurors had reached a verdict. Betty's family took their seats in the courtroom.
4: We're all huddled together in the seats, and we all had our heads down.
0: Then the verdict, guilty of first-degree murder.
4: We immediately hugged, a few of us shouted out, and started crying.
0: For Betty's family, the moment was bittersweet. Fresh waves of grief for Betty's loss and their brother-in-law AB's betrayal.
5: So he was a stranger to all of you. This was deceit right from the beginning, you think now?
6: Yeah, I do.
5: Sitting at your Thanksgiving tables and stopping by and seeing the grandchildren was all up front.
6: I think it was.
5: Sandy, what did A.B. Shermer do to your family?
7: I think he physically broke our hearts. And poor mom, you know, without a daughter. And
8: she really cared for that guy. And it has to turn out to be like this.
0: On the other side of the courtroom, AB's daughters could not believe it.
9: It was another tragedy to hear that. I was just so sad, just cried, devastated. I still hear it in my head replaying. And
5: the verdict.
9: The verdict. And I don't agree with the decision.
6: We know, regardless of what any jury says, that he never hurt Betty.
10: How are you feeling right now?
0: The pastor's fiance, Cindy, had no comment for reporters after the verdict.
10: No reaction at all?
0: She was still standing by her man.
1: She still loves him. Gives him $600 a month while he's been incarcerated.
0: Samantha Musante says her relationship with her mother is strained.
5: Samantha, how do you conjure up a new mother-daughter relationship?
11: I love her. It's plain and simple. She's family. You know, she could wrong me in every way possible, but at the end of the day, she's still my mother.
5: You love her?
11: Yeah.
0: But the parent Samantha is really living for these days is her late father. She says she dedicates every day to making him proud.
11: Everything I do is for him now. You know, I hope he's proud of me.
5: In a sense of getting justice?
11: Yeah. Going to everything, going to school, being successful, anything I wanted to do. He believed I could do it.
0: Samantha says she has found forgiveness for the man who could have become her new stepdad. But Betty's son, Nate, wasn't there yet.
4: I don't think I'll be able to say those words.
5: Who is this guy, Nate?
4: The sinister minister. Present himself as a pastor, pillar of the community. But we all know now there were skeletons in the closet and things going on behind the scenes.
0: A.B. Schirmer was sentenced to life in prison without parole. His defense attorney appealed the verdict, arguing, among other things, that the death of A.B.'s first wife, Jewel, should never have been allowed to be a part of Betty's trial.
3: I think the admission of the first wife's circumstances surrounding the death of Jewel Schirmer really did prejudice the case.
12: What do you have to say to Betty's family or yours?
0: The Pennsylvania Supreme Court denied his appeal. But as the former pastor was being taken off to jail, the prosecutor says he told deputies he felt strangely calm.
1: And he couldn't understand why he felt so relaxed. And, I mean, I know why he felt so relaxed. You know, he's been carrying this thing with him for many years.
5: The old bromide, the truth will set you free.
1: Terrible secrets, and he felt that relief.
0: Forgiveness is the provenance of the church. Justice is the duty of the state. In 2014, A.B. Schirmer, the disgraced pastor, received an additional 20 to 40 years in prison for the murder of his first wife, Jewel. He pleaded no contest, but still insists he is innocent, saying he took the plea to spare his family the pain of a second trial.
13: That's all for now. I'm Lester Holt. Thanks for joining us.
14: My question is why. I didn't need who. My only question was why.
13: They were beautiful people in Miami's sizzling South Beach, singles who became lovers.
15: You make this the bride.
13: And then, newlyweds.
15: Congratulations.
13: They were still on their honeymoon, only married 4 days when this young bride was murdered.
14: I get a phone call screaming, crying.
13: No murder weapon, no DNA, but no shortage of suspects.
16: You gotta prove it. Gotta prove it.
13: Did the red-hot Miami lifestyle have something to do with her death?
17: What's been going on in this club scene?
18: He did admit to having encounters with other couples there.
13: Or was it simple jealousy?
19: Are you still intimate with Yolanda?
16: Yes, we are.
13: Threats.
20: Say that again.
21: Objection, Judge.
20: It's gonna take over.
13: Betrayal.
22: He said that he didn't love her, he loved me.
13: And finally, a verdict.
14: The years of waiting, the years of mourning her. We needed justice.
13: Here's Dennis Murphy with Mystery in South Beach.
0: If you've spent any time down here, you probably sense there are really two Miami beaches. You know this one by reputation anyway. South Beach. A pulsating playground with energy that surges out of the ocean and exhausts itself in the all-night clubs. And then there's the old Miami Beach. Here are the sunburned back streets of squat apartment blocks, where decades past the old people used to sit out in aluminum chairs. And that's where a young couple, Wendy and Michelle, was trying to make a go of it. The rent was cheap, the window air conditioning good enough. But if you've ever thought beautiful people catch all the breaks, then listen to this story of 21-year-old Wendy Trapaga, because she may be the most gorgeous, doomed young woman to ever walk these streets.
17: She was model pretty.
23: I don't think that she thought of herself as anything spectacular.
0: Her much older sisters, Tiare and Rita, and brother Ralph, never use the qualifier stepsister when they speak of Wendy. They'll tell you she was a little bit of a daddy's girl. Her father, an international airline pilot, who died, sadly, in a crash when Wendy was just 6. Wendy's mother, Miriam, raised her, with big sister Rita always pitching in.
14: I guess I was like that other mother for her because I pretty much was there by Miriam's side raising her.
0: The love of animals was always a part of Wendy.
14: She was always rescuing some animal or a dog or a puppy or a kitten, anything.
0: But allergies would end her ambitions to be a vet.
14: I kept telling her, don't give up your passion, don't give it up.
0: But Wendy did have another passion, and it was for fashion and makeovers.
15: Oh my goodness.
24: Girls
0: at Easter, she memorably dolled up her nieces for a living room fashion show.
15: And here,
2: is the director of the entire operation.
0: How nice a kid was this church-going, slightly sheltered girl? Well, there's this story of the classmate without a dress.
7: One girl couldn't afford to go to the prom, and Wendy got this girl prettied up, got her a dress, everything. That was the heart she had.
0: After graduation, two cousins who owned their own salons urged Wendy to follow in their footsteps.
5: She had a flair for it, and you can do very well in that field.
14: Yes, she did.
0: So at 21, after a brief marriage, she enrolled in beauty school. And in 2002, that's where she first saw Michelle Escoto rumble up on his fire engine red Ducati motorcycle. Michelle was a self-taught web designer and sometime teacher of computing. But by his early 30s, he was looking for a career change. He thought he'd try hairstyling, so he enrolled, as fate would have it, in the same cosmetology school as Wendy. Michelle's friend, Ramon Santa Cruz.
20: When I met Wendy, he was on a motorcycle with her. I told myself, it's a beautiful girl. I don't know what he did to get this girl.
0: Whatever he did, it worked. The pair falling quickly and deeply. Within 6 months, they were living together on South Beach. They lived for the day, and then came unexpected news for these two butterflies. Wendy was pregnant. Her mother, Miriam, had mixed feelings.
5: How did Miriam feel about the fact that her baby was having a baby?
14: Delighted with the fact of being a grandmother, but not delighted with the circumstances.
0: Wendy had had the big church wedding for her first marriage. This time around, she and Michelle got hitched at Miami Beach City Hall.
15: You make this the bride. Congratulations.
0: The next day, Wendy and Michelle set out for a brief weekend honeymoon, a drive down the Florida Keys to Key West where the road ran out. Sunset drinks, dinner, and a hotel room. 3 days after the wedding, they were back in Miami Beach, Sunday evening. Wendy called her mother to say they were going to a movie and then dancing later at a club. Her mother urged her pregnant daughter not to drink. Then, in the middle of the night, the wee hours of Monday morning, Wendy's mother got an unexpected call from her new son-in-law, Michelle, saying they'd had an argument. Wendy had stormed off saying she was going to her mother's house. Since then, the bridegroom said he'd repeatedly called Wendy without success. Right around then, in a bleak warehouse district miles and miles from the after-hours bars in Miami, a sanitation worker was startled to see the body of a young woman in a blue dress slumped between two vehicles. It was the newlywed, Wendy. News traveled fast.
14: I get a phone call from my stepmother, screaming, crying. Wendy's dead. They took her from me. She told me it's on the news, and I went looking, and there's my sweet little sister being put on a gurney. And it's just so surreal.
5: This desolate warehouse place.
14: All I kept thinking about was her being alone there by herself and praying to God that she didn't suffer.
0: The killer who bludgeoned her to death also erased the beauty of her young face. A honeymoon weekend for the new bride had ended behind yellow police tape.
13: Coming up, who killed Wendy and why? Was it a kidnapping, a carjacking gone bad? Or did it have something to do with Miami's wild nightlife?
17: What's been going on with Michelle in this club scene?
18: He did admit to having encounters with other couples there.
13: The dark side of life in sunny Miami. 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
1: No scrolling, no typing. Just the shows, music, and news you love. Anytime you want. Try it now and thank us later.

0: Miami-Dade police detectives Maria Medeiros and Gus Bias had barely clocked in for their Monday morning shift when word came down of a homicide in a bleak warehouse district. It's where they found, in a parking lot, the body of Wendy Trapaga, lying between a car and a van.
1: We could see the spatter of the blood on the van, meaning that whoever did this to her did it to her right
2: there. So this body hadn't been disposed of there. This was the place where she was killed.
1: Correct.
0: Her head had been bashed in, but there was no weapon to be found.
3: What type of a homicide is this? Is this a robbery? Is this maybe a drug deal that went bad?
2: Tell me what you're taking in about the victim.
1: She is a young girl, dressed like she may have gone out the night before. She didn't have her shoes on, which was unusual. Why is this young girl in this industrial parking lot?
2: No reason to be out in this forlorn part of the county.
1: No, unless she met up with someone.
0: So the detectives headed out to do the part of the job that never gets easier.
2: So you're delivering terrible news.
1: Horrible news.
0: Amid the shock and tears, the detectives pieced together from the mother a sense of who their victim was and what her final days and hours had been about. Sunday evening, the phone call, Wendy sounded okay, the detectives were told. But that next call at 5:48 a.m., the one from Michelle asking if she was at her mom's, was worrisome. A few hours later, Michelle was waiting for Wendy's mother at the school where she worked.
1: He met her at her job. She tells me, you know, he was very disheveled and very worried about where she could be.
0: Michelle Escoto, it turned out, was about to get an official answer to his where is she question.
1: And while we're talking, the phone rings and it's Michelle Escoto calling.
0: Again, asking his mother-in-law, had she heard from Wendy? Detectives grabbed the phone and asked where he was. They headed over to Michelle's apartment to deliver the news about his girlfriend of 8 months, his bride of 4 days.
3: We walked into his apartment when he blurted out, is she dead? And we explained that we're investigating the death of Wendy, etc. He started bawling up.
0: Doubled over, crying. Police gave him a few minutes to compose himself before asking him to come down to headquarters to answer some more questions. There he recounted the brief honeymoon. Michelle told the detectives that Wendy had the idea of adding a little more spice before rejoining their work week lives.
3: Well, we haven't had much of a honeymoon this weekend. Let's extend our honeymoon.
0: So as Michelle Escoto told it, around midnight, they checked into a Miami hotel that features fantasy suites with a private pool and jacuzzi. He says they had sex, slept a little, and Wendy dozed off in the jacuzzi. Around 4 a.m., Michelle says, they checked out and headed home. And that's when, he said, the newlyweds had their first argument. Michelle says he walked into the apartment, leaving Wendy in the car.
3: 3 minutes later, he comes out. He says when he comes out, the car is gone, Wendy is gone.
0: Michelle Escoto spoke with detectives for 14 hours. They asked him repeatedly if he could identify anyone with a motive. He said he couldn't. After leaving police headquarters, he saw his friend Ramon Santa Cruz.
4: He was looking depressed. He looked down, maybe tired.
0: 5 days after her murder, Wendy was laid to rest. And then friends and family gathered at her parents' home. Detective Bias was there as well, and he learned something about the couple that would send the investigation down another path.
2: A thread of this investigation takes you into the swinger lifestyle. What's been going on with Michelle and Wendy in this club scene?
3: After I'm informed of this, that Wendy was part of a swingers club, a place called the Miami Velvet down here in South Miami. The first thing I did was I called Michelle. He did admit to having encounters with other couples there.
2: Now you got to wonder, did somebody have a thing they developed about Wendy, and is that person maybe the killer?
3: It turns out the club is within a mile and a half of the scene. So I wanted to explore that.
0: The Swingers Club was cooperative, and detectives took DNA samples from a few employees and members. They would have to wait for the results. In the meantime, the investigation was turning up a new lead, a former girlfriend of Michelle's, her name, Yolanda Cerillo.
1: Yolanda Cerillo is a person that had a relationship with Michelle before he met the victim. According to her, Michelle left her for Wendy. She loved Michelle Espoto. She was very much in love with him.
0: Yolanda, a single mother, was she also a woman scorned? Michelle left her just 6 months earlier, and to add insult to injury, asked her to watch his dog while he was on his honeymoon with Wendy.
1: to go to the extent of taking care of somebody's dog during their honeymoon, it's just, as a woman, very strange to me.
2: Does Yolanda become a suspect? A woman who feels that she was cashiered, fired because of this younger woman, and nobody gets away with that, and I'm going
3: to
2: kill you.
3: There's a lot to Yolanda. There's a lot to Yolanda.
0: A lot of bad, if you ask Ramon Santa Cruz.
4: I didn't like her from the beginning because she was very evasive. The apartment was always dirty. She was never a good person to begin with.
0: Detectives met with Yolanda Cerillo, who freely admitted that she'd been devastated when Michelle dumped her. But she had no idea who beat his wife to death.
1: She said she didn't know anything about it.
0: But the detectives noted something else about Yolanda. She lived just a few minutes from the parking lot where they'd found Wendy.
1: When you start adding up all the little things together, then her proximity to the crime scene, I'm very interested in Yolanda Cerillo.
0: No one knew yet what Yolanda was hiding. That would come later, and so would the revelation of a motive that seemed to explain every violent little thing.
5: Coming up, a million reasons why someone wanted Wendy dead.
1: I ask him, how much is a life insurance policy?
5: When Dateline can...
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2: Who would want to murder pretty Wendy Trapaga? Did her killer meet her at the sexual swapping club that her boyfriend Michelle Escoto took her to? The cops ran down those leads, and the swingers club theory went nowhere. What about Yolanda, the husband's ex-girlfriend, enraged perhaps to be traded in for Wendy, the younger model? The detective's guts told them that Yolanda knew way more than she was saying. But if so, how to crack her? And then there was the husband himself. They kept going back to their notes from their 14-hour interview with him. At times, it had been pulling teeth.
3: Once we ask him over and over again, is there anybody with a motive, anything at all, anything you can tell us? I bring up the point, well, don't you have a life insurance policy? And he says, yeah, we do.
2: A hefty one, it would seem, for a healthy 21-year-old woman he wasn't even married to at the time of purchase.
3: I ask him, how much is the life insurance policy? And he said, $1 million. And I said, $1 million. And you don't think that's a motive? You don't think that's important to tell us? And he said, no, I don't, because I have $1 million life insurance policy on myself, too. I said, well, that's not in question, because you're here. You're alive.
2: One thing Escoto did reveal, Wendy was not pregnant. He said that was the cause of their argument that night. He said Wendy had lied to him about the whole thing. As the detective's questions got sharper that day, Michelle shut down. Would you take a polygraph? No. Can we photograph those bruises on your arm? No. Take a DNA swab? Again, no.
4: He didn't talk himself off your list of suspects.
5: He did not.
2: The working theory of the crime was as simple as it was brute. He'd bashed in her skull for the $1 million insurance payout. A tire iron was missing from her car, a likely weapon, but nowhere to be found.
4: So you two go to the prosecutor, the state attorney, and say, we got it. Let's go. Grand jury.
3: No, it's not that easy.
4: We're done.
3: No.
4: Why isn't it that easy?
3: You got to prove it. Got to prove it.
2: So the police let their person of interest go. In the meantime, Wendy's family had huge suspicions about Michelle. Sister Rita wasn't crazy about him from the moment she first met him.
6: Call it bad energy. I shook that man's hand and I was wiping my hand right after I let it go.
2: The revelation that he'd bought $1 million life insurance policy on Wendy only confirmed their belief that he'd killed her. 2 months after Wendy's death, Michelle filed for his beneficiary payout. The insurer, MetLife, balked, saying the case was an unsolved homicide. And her murder would remain unsolved for a long time.
6: We'd be frustrated, you know, the family of the victim, and we're sitting there waiting and waiting.
2: And then Michelle did something bold. He actually sued the insurance company to pay him his $1 million. Would a guilty man be so brazen as to try that? Absolutely, the family said, and by then they'd had enough. The family got a lawyer, Jorge Barone, and together they went after Michelle Escoto.
4: And we believed he was the killer.
2: 2 years after the murder, the family filed a wrongful death suit against Michelle. MetLife put the insurance money in escrow and waited on the sidelines as Michelle and Wendy's family fought it out in civil court. But if Michelle wanted to see so much as 1 cent of that money, he would have to do something he hadn't done before.
7: He has to testify. He cannot plead the fifth, especially since he's pursuing the claim. So he has to testify.
2: At this point, police and prosecutors were happy to help the family's attorney prepare his case, sharing those statements Michelle had made to detectives after Wendy's death.
4: They call you in and say, take a look at what we've got. Is that right?
7: We asked him if we would be allowed to look at the statements that he had given, and we were.
2: Michelle Escoda was videotaped as he gave a sworn deposition.
7: And we took his deposition, and his story just kept changing.
4: So the story about a fight and she takes a hike just doesn't...
7: No, it didn't add up. It doesn't add up. For instance, he testified that Wendy had, it was her idea, all of a sudden, that night to go to the Miami Executive Hotel.
2: However, back in 2002, Yolanda, the ex-girlfriend, told police Michelle had asked her to make the hotel reservation for her. It wasn't Wendy's idea at all. A factual discrepancy, also known as a lie. During the deposition, Michelle also admitted that Yolanda was no longer his ex. He'd moved back in with her not long after Wendy's death.
5: Are you still intimate with Yolanda?
8: Yes, we are.
5: Do you have any plans of marrying Yolanda?
8: Plans as such, no.
2: There had been one question about Michelle and Yolanda that had nagged detectives since 2002. They learned through phone records that on the night of the murder, Michelle paged Yolanda at 3 in the morning. But why? Both Michelle and Yolanda told police at the time he wanted to check on her sick daughter.
7: He claims, of course, that he beeps her because he thought her daughter, Yolanda's daughter, was sick. We later find out that Yolanda's daughter was not sick.
4: So there's no reason for a middle-of-the-night communication.
7: No reason whatsoever.
2: When the civil case finally went to trial, Escoto got so roughed up that on the second day, he was a no-show in court. Wendy's mother got the insurance money, and prosecutors got to hear firsthand about his constantly shifting stories.
7: The state attorney sat in the courtroom and was taking notes.
4: And so did you have a little chit-chat in the hallway outside?
7: We did.
4: What do you say?
7: This is your case. I mean, you have all the evidence right now. And of course, we gave him the deposition testimony and everything. We had everything outlined.
2: Michelle Escoto was arrested 3 days after his court no-show and was charged with the murder of his bride, Wendy Trapaga. But police still thought they needed more. So they fixed their eyes on the girlfriend, Yolanda Cerrillo.
3: I knew that eventually, as time goes by, that relationship would deteriorate.
4: Why do you think that?
3: Because if they had that secret amongst each other, that was going to be a friction point in their relationship.
4: It's too corrosive a secret to keep.
3: Yes, yes.
4: How do you reel her in?
3: Well, time. Time changes relationships.
2: And it did. In 2006, 1 year after Michelle was arrested, Yolanda and her attorney went to prosecutors and said, let's make a deal. She got full immunity in exchange for telling how she helped Michelle that night.
3: She came into the state attorney's office and explained that she did take him away from the crime scene.
4: So that's a great story to tell a jury.
3: Yes, that's it.
2: Police may not have had a murder weapon or helpful forensic clues, but now they had Yolanda, who was about to give her version of that night. It was cold-hearted and calculating.
9: Coming up, an arrest and a witness who was there. It's not the end of the story, but the beginning of a whole new drama that would play out in court. Every story has two sides, especially when it's a lover's triangle.
10: I don't put it past her as being a person who would have committed this crime.
9: And should a spurned lover be believed anyway?
11: He said to calm down. It was all a plan. That he didn't love her, he loved me.
9: When Dateline can...
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2: Nearly 12 years after the murder of Wendy Trepak, her husband Michele Escoto was finally on trial for her murder. He'd pleaded not guilty to first-degree charges.
3: Money is the root of this defendant's evil.
2: Prosecutors offered the most chilling detail to the case, that Escoto actually picked Wendy to be his bride, just so he could ensure her life and kill her.
3: He would prey on an unsuspecting 21-year-old girl and marry her. 4 days. 4 days after that marriage, this defendant bludgeoned and strangled Wendy Trepaga to death.
2: Among the first witnesses, Wendy's heartbroken mother, Miriam Benitez. Speaking through an interpreter, the mother said she was shocked when she learned the couple had taken life insurance policies out on one another just before their marriage.
4: No me sentí bien.
5: I did not feel good. I expressed to her, why insurance? They're not even married.
4: No tenían hijos.
5: They didn't have children.
4: ¿Por qué un seguro?
5: Why insurance?
2: On the stand, Detective Maria Madero said she zeroed in on that insurance policy when she questioned Escoto a day after the murder.
6: I told him if he couldn't muster up a tear for his wife for 4 days, to muster up a tear for the $1 million he's never going to see.
7: What was his reaction?
2: That lack of emotion. Was it indifference to Wendy or a disregard for women in general? Detectives say Escoto was a man with a history of mooching off girlfriends. This former lover testified she supported Escoto for years.
5: How much money did you give him a month?
8: Approximately maybe at $1,500.
2: Go figure, the state said, but for whatever reason, women threw gifts at Escoto. One bought him the Ducati motorcycle, another a car.

0: But still another former lover who also supported him for years would be the prosecution's star witness.
1: Yolanda Cerrillo.
0: The prosecution argued she was the girlfriend with intimate knowledge of how Escoto carried out this brutal crime. She'd been given immunity in exchange for her testimony here. Wiping away tears, she recounted how it all started, how she fell hard for the defendant she thought to be a charmer.
2: Have you ever had a man that you could share your life with?
3: I thought it was Michelle.
0: Only to realize he was dumping her for the younger and more attractive Wendy. Yolanda said she then confronted Escoto in this restaurant parking lot and heard for the first time, she said, that his impending marriage to Wendy was all a sham, that in the end he'd come back to Yolanda with pockets full of cash.
4: He said to calm down, that it was all a plan, that he didn't love her, he loved me. He was going to marry her, they were going to have an insurance policy, and she was going to die.
2: All right, so he told you he had a plan.
4: Yes.
0: The plan was murder. It was during that conversation, Yolanda told jurors, that she became a co-conspirator, not only helping Escoto cover up his crime, but also helping him carry it out. This was the plan. On his wedding night, Yolanda said Escoto would drug and drown Wendy. To make sure he got it right, Yolanda admitted that she took part in a grim dress rehearsal of what was meant to look like an accidental death.
4: We filled up my tub, and I got in the water. And he pushed me down with his hands.
2: You let him push you under the water?
4: Yes.
2: What did you say once he let you up?
4: I told him that wouldn't work.
2: Why?
4: Because the force of him holding her down in the water really bruises.
2: So what did you suggest?
4: I suggest he use a towel to hold her down.
0: Yolanda said she even helped him whip up the drug-laced concoction to knock Wendy out.
4: He came over and he brought some Percocet pills. And he and I started squishing them in, I think it's a mortar and pestle thing.
2: Well, what was he going to do with the Percocet pills that you ground?
4: He was going to give it to her so she would be drugged.
0: And then drowned, said Yolanda. But she added the plan to kill Wendy hit an unexpected snag. At the honeymoon hotel in Key West, Wendy balked at the taste of the drug cocktail. So Escoto tried again later that weekend at the Miami Fantasy Suite Hotel. This time she drank the cocktail, but for some reason he couldn't manage to drown her. That's when, Yolanda recalled, Escoto showed up at her place in the middle of the night with a dazed Wendy in the front seat of a car.
2: Did you see anything in the passenger seat?
4: I saw a movement of somebody inside the car.
0: Wendy was still alive. Yolanda said Escoto ordered her to follow him in her car.
2: And then what happened?
4: He got out of the car. He walked over to my car. And he told me, drive around, give me 20 to 25 minutes.
0: Eventually, Yolanda said she spotted Escoto again, walking down the street, splashed now in blood and carrying a tire iron. She said she drove him to the bay in downtown Miami, where he got out of the car with the weapon.
4: And as he's walking, I saw him when he threw the thing in the water.
0: After dropping him off at his apartment, she said, she took his bloody clothes and threw them in a dumpster.
2: Happy with yourself?
4: No. I'm worthless. That's how I feel right now.
2: Is this about you?
4: No, it's not. It's about a mother who lost her daughter, and I had something to do with it.
0: And Yolanda's time on the witness stand would get tougher still. Two old lovers were about to face off in court, one defending himself, the other testifying against him. A roiling, boiling drama in real time.
5: Coming up, Michelle Escoto acts as his own lawyer.
6: Wow, this is harder than I thought it would be.
5: And on the stand, his ex-lover, now the star witness against him in Wendy's murder.
6: Did you wish he was dead?
4: I wish he would go away.
5: When Dateline continues.
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4: The state of Florida had succeeded in painting Michele Escoto as a man who used women for money. In other words, a cad. Then again, a cad is a far cry from a killer.
5: I don't think he's a killer. I think there's problems with this evidence.
6: You're not just saying that.
5: I'm not just saying that. There's problems with this evidence.
4: Attorney Terry Lenneman served as Escoto's standby counsel. He says that despite the Terry theatrics, the state's case against Michele Escoto was weak from start to finish. There was, he pointed out, no murder weapon, no blood, no DNA linking the defendant to the crime. Which is maybe why Michele Escoto, who had already pleaded not guilty to the charges, did what so many men facing a life in prison sentence would never dream of doing. He defended himself in court.
7: I believe the evidence will show that only an imbecile who's in love with money would kill somebody 4 days after they were married to that person.
6: Was it Lincoln's advice about fool as a client? Those who represent themselves?
5: We'll see.
4: Wearing glasses, khakis, a sweater, and speaking in a soft voice, Escoto seemed less like a killer and more like a geek, a hopeless novice getting pummeled by the prosecution.
7: To the judge and telling them that he was being sandbagged because he had...
4: One time, the newbie seemed near tears, another overwhelmed.
8: Wow, this is harder than I thought it would be.
4: Was this klutzy moment all about winning sympathy from the jury the time he stumbled?
8: Sorry, twisted my ankle, Judge.
4: And one particularly wince-worthy moment came when civil attorney Jorge Barone, his nemesis from the failed insurance trial, took the stand. Under cross-examination by Escoto, he explained just why it was he suspected Escoto of killing his wife, Wendy.
9: You have been married to her for 3 days before you killed her to get the life insurance. So to me, that was very clear.
7: Judge, give me a second because I'm going to say something that I shouldn't.
4: Escoto lost it.
10: Just say that again.
11: Objection, Judge.
10: It's take
11: Mr.
10: All of them.
11: Escoto.
10: All of those guys wearing white is going to take all of them and some more.
4: Had Mr. Nerd inadvertently shown the jury the lava boiling within, that threat won Escoto a contempt of court citation from the judge.
11: He's quiet.
4: But what appeared to be near disaster for the defendant could be spun as a play to his advantage.
5: I think one of the important advantages that he has here is that human connection that he's getting with standing up there and with every witness who says you're a murderer, you're this, you're that, him not backing down. He's never backed down.
4: But Escoto, the hapless underdog, still needed to convince jurors he was not violent, especially when it came to women, Wendy in particular.
8: I'm trying to be as gentle as I can, Judge.
4: He carefully questioned his former mother-in-law. He may have won points when he got her to admit that Wendy had once confided this to a friend.
12: She told her friend that she was content, that she loved you, Mr. Escoto.
8: So did I.
4: Likewise, this former girlfriend and self-confessed sugar mama had to admit Escoto was never a violent bully.
7: Did I ever throw anything at you?
13: No.
7: Did I ever punch you?
13: No.
7: Did
13: no.
7: I ever slap you?
13: No.
7: Did I ever throw you on the ground?
12: No.
4: More important, Yaskoda wanted to show that the state's theory of the crime was a fairy tale, starting with the idea that he drugged Wendy. A pharmacologist testified that Wendy had only small amounts of prescription narcotics in her blood when the autopsy was performed.
13: The toxicology report are consistent with normal doses that you would take of any of these medications.
4: She wasn't heavily drugged, as the state argued.
6: She wasn't as incapacitated as you might have been led to believe.
5: Absolutely, and that's highly disputed.
6: This was not a knockout punch.
5: Highly disputed.
4: There was another problem with the state's theory, and it had to do with how Wendy died.
14: And if the assailant, left-handed, began to strike her.
4: A medical examiner for the defense believed that Wendy's extensive injuries indicated two killers, both right-handed.
15: Because there are several impacts on the right side, which in an altercation suggests to me that the assailant is right-handed.
4: And since Michelle Escoto is left-handed, the implication for the jury was clear. He couldn't be the killer. What's more, a DNA expert said she expected to find Escoto's DNA on the victim's clothes. After all, they were husband and wife. But she found something more.
16: There were several of the markers where his DNA is not represented.
4: DNA traces for two different males, and get this, traces for a female. To standby lawyer Terry Lenneman, that could mean only one person. Yolanda Cerrillo, Escoto's old girlfriend, who said she was with Escoto just before and after the murder.
5: She's got the gold plated immunity.
4: Lenneman says the first thing to know about Yolanda is that she's a liar. First, she knew nothing about the crime. Then she said she did, but only after the fact. The final story, he said, put Yolanda front and center in planning the murder.
5: Lo and behold, we have this story that comes about the drowning and the drugging and all this drama that I believe is rubbish.
4: So what did make sense? A killer, he said, who hated Wendy enough to pummel her so badly she was unrecognizable. And who fit that bill?
12: I felt destroyed because she took you from me, yes.
4: In a beyond weird courtroom exchange, Escoto, in cross-examination, took on his former lover, Yolanda Cerrillo, who admitted her poisonous resentments of Wendy.
12: I hated what she stood for. I didn't know who she was. I hated the whole situation. I hated that you left.
17: And did you wish she was dead?
12: I wish she would go away.
6: So you see Yolanda's hand in this, directly.
5: She's lying because she feels that's in her best interest. I don't put it past her as being a person who would have committed this crime.
4: But would jurors see it that way? Here was the critical moment of the trial, a chance for each side to sum up its case. And this potential tipping point, even Michelle Escoto seemed to agree, was no time for amateurs.
18: Coming up, the verdict.
16: The years of waiting, the years of mourning her. We needed justice.
18: When Dateline
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0: After a 7-week trial and testimony from almost 40 witnesses, the prosecutor and the defense attorney, in this case, Michelle Escoto himself, would get one last chance to talk to the jurors in closing arguments. Prosecutor Gail Levine acknowledged that her office had to hold its nose in order to get Escoto's girlfriend, Yolanda, to testify against him.
1: I can't charge her. I'd love to. But I can't. And she came in here and she filled in the details. She gave you the answers to questions that you have.
0: When it was the defense's turn, Escoto and his backup attorney, Terry Lenneman, surprised the courtroom.
2: Would you want Mr. Lenneman to take over as your counsel at this time?
3: I'll ask Mr. Lenneman to take over, Judge.
4: Thank you, Mr. Escoto. I'm ready to proceed, Judge.
0: For the first time in this trial, Escoto's backup counsel, Terry Lenneman, a seasoned defense attorney, would take over and urge the jurors to find reasonable doubt in the state's case. Lenneman jumped in, attacking what he called the prosecutor's overselling of a mostly circumstantial case.
5: This is a court of law. And no matter how much I scream as an advocate, no matter how much I wave my hands or say, villain, villain, villain, villain, bad, villain, villain, it doesn't make it so.
0: Lenneman's strategy was to plant a seed of doubt in just one juror's mind.
6: If there's a hung jury, we may have to start over again.
0: Then the case went to the jury. Wendy's family, as they had done throughout the trial, gathered together once again and prayed. Her mother hugged prosecutor Gail Levine, who pursued Escoto so ferociously.
7: She's my hero. She is without a doubt my hero.
0: 2.5 hours after the jury went out, cell phones started buzzing in the courthouse. So many years since Wendy's murder, and now in moments, her family would know.
7: The years of waiting, the years of mourning her, all of a sudden we're told the verdict is in. Before I got to the courtroom, I was already crying. I was shaking.
0: Wendy's family members held their breath. Escoto appeared to do the same as the judge instructed the clerk to read the verdict.
8: We, the jury in Miami-Dade County, Florida, this 22nd day of April, 2014, find the defendant, Michelle Escoto, guilty of first-degree premeditated murder.
0: Michelle Escoto sat stone-faced in his chair, his lips downturned in a grimace, nodding. For the family, there were more tears, but of a different kind. Now sorrow mixed with relief and satisfaction. Wendy's mother dropped to her knees and gave thanks. For Detective Maria Medeiros, a 12-year-old case was now officially stamped closed.
9: He'll never do this to another woman again. His lies and his charming and his planning and his evil plan will not affect another person.
0: But there was someone the family felt had gotten away with murder. Escoto's girlfriend, Yolanda Cirillo. Her immunity deal meant she would never spend a day in jail.
10: They're both monsters. They're both psychopaths.
11: I don't care at all how desperate, how insecure, how lacking in self-respect you have. You're a mother. And you went ahead and planned out the death of another mother's daughter.
0: But investigators said without Yolanda, things might have turned out differently.
12: People are going to be throwing their shoes at the TV screen at this point, Detective.
13: She gave us the additional thing that we needed to charge and keep and bring Michelle Escoto to justice in this case.
12: So he gets a life sentence and she gets have a nice day.
13: That's how it appears. But in lieu of not having anybody held accountable for this, I'll take that.
0: But the family wasn't going to let Yolanda off so easily. They sued her for the wrongful death of Wendy and were awarded a $44 million judgment, though they had no expectations of seeing that kind of money.
11: If she has to pay 1 cent a week, it's well worth it. As a reminder for the rest of her life, how she assisted that monster.
0: 2 weeks after his conviction, Michelle Escoto was sentenced for Wendy's murder. At the hearing, he proclaimed his innocence to her family.
14: No matter how much satisfaction this verdict has given any of you, an innocent person was convicted in this case.
0: Finally, the family had an opportunity to address the man who killed Wendy.
15: Justice served. Off to hell with you and good riddance.
0: When Wendy's mother, Miriam, spoke through a translator, there wasn't a dry eye in the courtroom.
16: El domingo es el día de las madres.
17: Sunday's Mother's Day.
16: Muchos de ustedes tienen hijos e hijas.
17: Many of you have daughters or sons.
16: Que el domingo van a recibir un beso de ellos.
17: And you will receive a kiss from them.
16: Yo tengo que ir al cementerio.
17: I have to go to the cemetery.
16: A ponerle flores a mi hija y a recibir su beso.
17: To put flowers on my daughter's tomb.
0: Judge Marissa Tinkler-Mendez gave Escoto the mandatory sentence.
18: Life in prison without the possibility of parole.
0: The only way he leaves prison is in a pine box. On the day Escoto was found guilty, the family went to the cemetery to visit Wendy. They sat on her grave and talked to her.
7: I kind of just sat back and felt that I could breathe for the first time in so long. And I just felt that she was finally at peace. She can rest now.
0: Rest for Wendy, the kind young woman who loved animals and enjoyed playing dress-up, and who fatally married a stranger till death he did part.
19: That's all for now. I'm Lester Holt. Thanks for joining us.
20: I just felt confused, just in disbelief, kind of out of body almost. How could you do something like that? Why? He talked about how scared he was that something could happen to him. He was afraid for his life.
21: Dead men tell no tales, but this one left a trail of clues.
22: I've never seen my dad that way before. He has never shown me fear of anything.
21: Patriarch, power broker. He was head of a family company.
19: The business was real estate, and someone was about to make a killing.
23: I never dreamt anything like that would happen.
21: Murder in a house he was selling. Was this a deal gone bad?
23: We just had some bizarre things happening in the office.
21: Or maybe bad blood at home.
24: My son texted me that he was scared and he wanted me to come pick him up.
21: Danger was out there. Soon,
25: you're under arrest.
26: Under arrest. Under arrest.
21: Arrest after arrest and twist after twist.
20: Makes your blood boil.
23: It's beyond my comprehension.
22: She was the flame. She was the ignition. It was a perfect storm.
19: I'm Lester Holt, and this is Dateline.
21: Here's Josh Mankiewicz with Secrets at the Sunshine Motel. It's the pulse-pounding start to a heart-wrenching tale.
27: Please!
21: A police officer wearing a body camera running to face who knows what.
27: 605, send in medical.
21: A man down. A room awash in blood.
27: Who found him here?
28: I did.
21: That would be the first of many questions. And the starting line of a race for survival.
27: Severe assault, massive head trauma.
21: This was a mystery that more than once would appear to be solved here in this sleepy town. In the end, there were more twists than in the river that runs through it. The ripples and eddies would hold some disturbing secrets about family, about friends, about who will betray you and who won't. Just a little more than 2 hours from soggy Seattle sits Yakima, in a valley where orchards and vineyards flourish in the abundant sunshine of south central Washington. And it was just outside Yakima on a Saturday in May 2013 that Tara Rockenfield was meeting her father-in-law.
20: I had sent him some messages early in the morning asking if I could borrow his truck because I wanted to go to a nursery. And he's like, well, I'm going to be out there anyway showing a house so I can just meet you there.
21: Tara's father-in-law, Vern Holbrook, was one of the best-known and best-selling realtors in this part of Washington State. The meet time at the nursery was set, 11:15 a.m.
20: I sent him a message when I got there, and he said, client's running late, just got here, see you in a bit. And about 30 minutes later, I sent him a message and said that I was done, and I didn't hear anything.
29: How much time goes by?
20: 2 hours.
29: Did you think of going to look for him?
20: Yeah, I did. And I thought, well, no, I don't want to interrupt him if he's with a client. Do I regret that every second? Yeah, I do.
21: So Tara turned toward home and her husband,
29: Vern's stepson, yeah. Andrew.
22: When she got home, she said, you know, it's really weird. Your dad never showed up. And I just told her, you know, he probably just got tied up in a deal.
29: In fact, Vern's kids were used to this behavior.
22: He worked more than 60 hours a week, every week, because he enjoyed it and he wanted to help people find a home.
29: Vern was not only the founder and owner of the family business, Aspen Real Estate, he was also the patriarch of a large blended family that included stepson Andrew, his wife Tara, and their children.
22: He was the leader of the family. Everyone looked up to him.
29: Along with stepson Chad.
1: I think he worked as long as he did because he enjoyed it, and he was a real social guy.
29: Chad and his wife Jill gave Vern three grandchildren.
2: Surprise!
24: He was a wonderful dad, wonderful grandpa. I could go on and on about Vern.
29: Jill, celebrating at Vern's 75th birthday party, remembers him as a constant presence, the anchor, ever present for his grandkids and even great-grandkids on Christmas morning or their birthdays.
24: He's always been the stability of the family.
29: In fact, when Jill's marriage to Chad ended after 9 years, Vern was still there for them. Vern helped out with essentials for the kids, helped Jill out with a job and more. That's the kind of man he was.
24: He helps anybody out. It doesn't matter who they are.
29: Big heart.
24: Mm-hmm. Huge heart.
29: And using that huge heart to help family members or clients was what seemed to keep Vern Holbrook young. After Andrew's mom died in 2007, Vern eventually remarried and kept moving, whether he was catching fish or closing deals.
22: He was a machine.
29: Vern had tried to slow down, even selling his company in 2008 to an ambitious young agent whom Vern had trained and taken under his wing, Daniel Blizzard, who was buying the business with his two brothers.
3: I think that appeal of Daniel and his brothers was that it would still be a family and a local business as opposed to becoming a chain.
29: But Vern couldn't stop selling.
3: He kept wanting to retire and it would get pushed back.
29: And this wasn't because he was living hand to mouth. He had no money. This was because he loved it.
3: Loved it. He liked being the best at it.
29: So on that Saturday in May, when Vern missed his meeting with Tara, she and Andrew simply dismissed it as Vern being Vern. Until Tara got a phone call that night from Chad.
3: And he's like, have you heard from Vern? Something's wrong. He's in the hospital or something. You got to go check. And, you know, then I, like, instantly I'm worried.
29: Tara is a physician's assistant and knew Memorial Hospital well. She was pointed to the ER, where a nurse delivered the devastating news.
3: She proceeded to tell me that he had been beaten and that his throat was slashed and that they were getting ready to airlift him to Harborview in Seattle.
29: And it happened, she soon learned, at that house Vern had been showing to clients. That's why Vern hadn't shown up to meet her that morning.
3: I walked up to the head of the bed and I just, he was so swollen and disfigured. And I went down to the foot of the bed and his feet were sticking out. That's what looked like him. The rest of him was not. That is not the Vern that I know.
29: What did you think had happened?
3: I wasn't sure at that point.
29: Phone rings.
22: She was hysterically crying. And she told me that my dad had been attacked. And I was in disbelief too. I didn't think that it was real at first.
29: But it was. Vern Holbrook's life was dangling by a thread. He turned out to be the proof that you can be both beloved and still have mortal enemies.
19: Enemies? Who might they be? When we come back.
24: My son texted me that he was scared.
19: An entire family frightened. Enter a mystery woman with a secret. And it was a doozy.
29: You ever seen anybody bring their kids to a murder?
4: This is a first for me.
19: When Dateline...
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0: What began as a sunny Saturday in Yakima ended for Vern Holbrook's family in an all-night vigil at this trauma center in Seattle. They'd gathered quickly at Vern's bedside after hearing he'd been badly beaten, his throat slashed, apparently at a house he was showing to real estate clients.
1: What were you told about his condition and his prognosis?
2: They were worried about how much air he was getting to his brain.
3: The Vern that we all loved died that day.
0: Vern's former daughter-in-law, Jill, remembers hearing of the attack and how it frightened the entire family.
4: My son texted me
5: that Grandpa was attacked and that he was scared and he wanted me to come pick him up.
0: And the task of quieting the family's fears and finding out who had attacked Vern was now in the hands of this man, Yakima County Sheriff's Detective Sam Peralt.
1: Did you know Vern Holbrook?
6: I knew of him. He was just known to be one of the big movers and shakers in the real estate industry in the Yakima Valley.
0: The detective had been called to the house where Vern was found that Saturday night. He'd heard from the responding officer, the one who wore this body camera and captured these scenes from the moment he arrived just before 8 p.m., that a colleague had gone looking for Vern when Vern's wife had become worried that he didn't return from the showing. The colleague found him here, lying in a pool of blood at this rural home near the small town of Cowichi.
6: The last people talked to Vern around 11:15, and so we could surmise that he had likely been attacked sometime around noon.
1: So he'd been lying there for, what, maybe 7 or 8 hours?
6: Yes.
1: Not a whole lot of evidence to go on at the beginning.
6: No.
0: Vern's truck, still parked outside, offered little.
6: His wallet was in there with his ID and his credit cards.
1: So presumably not robbery.
6: Right.
0: In fact, as police inventoried the scene, only one thing seemed to be missing.
1: The only thing they take is his telephone?
6: That's what it looks like, yes.
0: But Vern's missing cell phone didn't hinder the investigation. Within hours, the detective had Vern's phone records in hand.
1: And you go to, what, the last person to call him?
6: I was able to see the last number that connected, yes.
1: Call that number?
6: I did, and I left a message just asking for a return call.
1: Who'd that phone number come back to?
6: Adriana Mendez was the name attached to the account.
0: The detective soon learned that Adriana Mendez was a 23-year-old mother of three with a minor criminal record for misdemeanor assault, living with her kids in Yakima at the Sunshine Motel. The next day, Adriana Mendez called back.
7: We appreciate you coming down here today.
0: And agreed to meet with detectives.
8: I didn't mean to take so long in trying to get up a call.
1: What kind of vibe you getting off her?
6: She seemed excited and nervous, talking fast.
0: Adriana admitted calling Vern twice the day of the attack. She said she wanted to talk to him about selling a mobile home, but he couldn't see her.
8: He told me that he was busy, that he was showing the house, to call him back.
0: Cell records confirmed Adriana's calls to Vern, but it was something else that convinced the detective that Adriana wasn't telling the truth. She insisted she'd never left Yakima that day.
8: I don't know what to tell you. I did not go out there.
0: But phone records don't lie. People who forget about them do. And the detective had maps showing Adriana had made the last call to Vern from the same rural area where the attack took place.
1: So she was pretty close to him when that call was made.
6: Yes. You need to tell me the truth.
0: Over the next several hours, Adriana's story changed again and again until she gave it up. She admitted meeting with Vern, said it was the idea of her boyfriend, Luis. She told a story, backed up by surveillance tape from the Sunshine Motel, of Luis picking up Adriana and her three small children that morning at 10:45. She told detectives they drove to the house in Cowichi, met with Vern, and while the kids waited in the car, she and Luis went inside with Vern to view the house. And in the back bedroom...
6: What did Luis do to Vern?
8: hit him.
9: Okay, and you saw him hit Vern?
8: While I was looking out through his eye in the corner of my eye.
9: And then
8: that's the last I saw, and then I heard was the thump.
9: You didn't walk back in there to see what was going on?
8: No. I should have had it.
0: Adriana said Luis came out moments later. They tossed Vern's cell phone out the car window on the way home before Luis delivered Adriana and her three kids back to the Sunshine Motel. Again, confirmed on video. By 12:31 p.m., to the detective, it was obvious this had been a plot to set up a meeting with Vern with the sole purpose of killing him.
1: You ever seen anybody bring their kids to a murder?
6: No, this is a first for me.
9: There's probable cause to think that you are an accomplice, and that's why you're under arrest.
0: Within hours, detectives had Adriana's boyfriend in custody as well. Through an interpreter, Luis Gomez Monguez also initially told a story about Adriana contacting Vern to sell a mobile home.
9: That's You're telling me lies. And Adriana started off telling me the same lies. She said that you hit the guy from behind when he wasn't even looking.
4: Mm. No.
9: I don't think that your story is going to hold up. You are under arrest for the attempted murder of Vernon Holbrook.
0: Detectives were convinced they had the two people who'd attacked Vern that Saturday in May. But they also knew, or thought they knew, there was a lot more to the story. These suspects certainly weren't trained, hired assassins. They were so clumsy, they'd even use their own phone. But where would this lead? Why would two people who never met Vern Holbrook want to kill him?
10: Coming up,
6: the bells and whistles definitely start going off.
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0: In a Seattle hospital, Vern Holbrook hovered in that gray area between life and death. In the week after he was savagely beaten, his throat slit during a routine real estate showing in May of 2013. Detectives had quickly made two arrests. Charged with attempted murder, 38-year-old Luis Gomez Monguez, who denied any part in the attack, and his 23-year-old girlfriend, Adriana Mendez, who admitted luring Vern to the meeting at Luis's request, and then witnessing Luis assault Vern.
1: She said she had no idea why Luis would do that.
0: You believe that?
1: No.
0: And why did Peralt not believe Adriana?
2: He told me he was still busy.
0: Because in that same interview, she had also unwittingly dropped a bombshell when asked how, out of all the dozens of realtors in Yakima, she just happened to call Vern's company, Aspen Real Estate.
2: I know a couple of people that used to work there.
3: Who's that?
2: Daniel.
0: What goes through your mind when she says that?
1: Well, the bells and whistles definitely start going off.
0: Bells and whistles because after Vern had been assaulted, his family had flooded detectives with calls.
4: So you sit down and you start thinking to yourselves, who'd want to hurt him?
5: One person. His name is Daniel Blizzard.
0: Daniel Blizzard, that ambitious agent to whom Vern was going to sell the company, someone Vern had once trusted.
4: Did you think Daniel had something to do with it?
6: Well, yeah, I was pretty sure.
0: Why, with zero proof, would so many believe Blizzard was behind the attack? Detective Peralt soon heard a story that went like this. In the fall of 2008, Vern called employees like bookkeeper Judy Craven to a meeting. He was selling the company.
6: I think he wanted to spend more time with his family and just focus on the selling part, not deal with that day-to-day managing.
0: No longer a rumor, said this email to announce the sale. Vern was selling Aspen to Daniel Blizzard and his two brothers. Vern would stay on as the designated broker for 1 year. But the deal went south quickly.
6: They made the first three payments, and then they just stopped.
0: It was the height of the Great Recession. Real estate was tanking. Vern was understanding. But then the Blizzards approached Vern with a request.
5: They asked my dad to take out what's called a key man life insurance policy. Him being the key person or the key man in the organization.
4: Because Aspen Real Estate really was just your dad.
5: It absolutely was my dad.
0: It made good financial sense at the time. Vern's death would cripple the company, so the life insurance policy would pay $1.58 million upon Vern's death.
4: Vern knew they were taking that policy out on him. He was comfortable with that.
5: I wouldn't say he was comfortable with it.
0: The Blizzards never missed a payment on the life insurance, but they never made another payment on the business. So in January 2010, just 16 months after selling the company, Vern sent out another email to staff, this time to say, Daniel is no longer with Aspen Real Estate. Vern was taking back the company he'd built.
6: It's like, if you can't make your payments, you can't keep it. And so I think, you know, he had to.
0: There were complaints filed with the real estate board, lawsuits, countersuits, and all the while, that life insurance policy seemed to weigh on Vern's mind.
5: He went to the life insurance company and he asked him to remove it. No one in that company would remove the policy.
4: Because somebody was paying the premiums.
5: That's correct. But all of a sudden, I saw that he was fearful of his life.
0: To Detective Peralt, this all added up to motive. 1.58 million reasons that Daniel Blizzard might want Vern Holbrook dead. But what was the link between Daniel and Adriana and Luis?
4: I'm guessing the holy grail at this point in the investigation would be to find some, like, provable contact between Daniel Blizzard and Adriana Mendez.
1: Right.
0: It turned out the holy grail was only a few blocks away. At the Sunshine Motel.
1: I went to the motel and they told me that big white guy would come in occasionally and pay Adriana's rent for her.
4: So you get the security video.
1: Right.
4: And who is it?
1: It's Daniel Blizzard.
0: There he was, a week before the attack, Blizzard paying Adriana's bill at the Sunshine Motel. And Peralt soon found more. Text messages between Adriana and Daniel from the day Vern was attacked.
4: 9:24 a.m. Daniel texts Adriana, "Don't be late for shopping."
3: What's going on there?
1: It appears to be code to me. And what they're talking about is the real estate appointment with Vern.
4: At 12:04 p.m., presumably was right around when the attack happened, Adriana texts Daniel, "We are going shopping."
1: I believe that that is her way of telling Daniel that the job is done.
4: And that same afternoon, who pulls up at the Sunshine Motel to pick up Adriana? You guessed it. Daniel Blizzard. Possible that they were just talking about shopping?
1: Anything is possible, but it's not very likely.
4: Finally, in September 2013, nearly 3 months after the attack, the detective went to pick up Daniel.
1: He didn't seem surprised to see me.
4: And he didn't say, "Gee, detective, what could this possibly be about?"
1: No, he didn't ask.
7: I met a detective who's investigating the attack on Vern Holbrook.
8: Mm-hmm. I heard about that.
4: It didn't take long for Daniel Blizzard to tell investigators how he really felt about Vern and the business deal that had gone bad.
8: He did a very elaborate, well, good job on screwing us over, so...
7: Okay, how did he screw you over?
8: Just lies, deceit. I have nothing bad

0: believe it. So at this time, I'm going to tell you that you are under arrest for an attempted first-degree murder of Vernon Holbrook.
1: And for the first time...
0: And stand up, put your hands behind your back.
1: Daniel Blizzard's demeanor changed.
2: He was definitely surprised, looked like he might be ill.
1: What went through your mind when police told you that they had arrested Daniel Blizzard?
3: Thank God, finally.
4: Relief.
1: It sounded like a case neatly tied up. Two attackers linked to a man with motive and millions to gain. But that wasn't the whole story. There was someone else involved, the detective believed. Someone else who had betrayed Vern's trust. And to say it was someone close to Vern would be an understatement. In fact, it's someone you've already met.
5: Coming up, arrest number 4.
1: Satisfaction?
4: Huge satisfaction.
5: Is about to split the family in two. When Dateline...
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6: By the fall of 2013, 3 months after the attack, Vern Holbrook was in a coma, but somehow still alive.
7: Did either of you hold out any hope?

0: for a recovery?
1: I think you always want to believe and have hope that someone's going to get better.
2: I joke with hospital staff all the time, this guy's ornery. If anybody can come out of this, it's going to be him.
3: And as the autumn winds rolled into the Yakima Valley, Detective Sam Perrault already had made 3 arrests. But there was one more to come. And to say it was a shocker would be an understatement. There was one more name the detective had been hearing from Vern's family.
4: A lot of people can be saying a lot of different things.
3: Because it turned out that the plot's alleged mastermind, Daniel Blizzard, had for several years dated and helped support financially a woman who had once been as close to Vern Holbrook as a child. This woman, remember her?
5: He helps anybody out.
3: Mother to 3 of Vern's grandchildren, his former daughter-in-law, Jill Taylor.
6: What would her motivation be for sort of taking part in that plot?
7: I suppose the only connection would be her relationship with Daniel.
6: And what's good for Daniel is good for Jill.
7: I would think so.
3: And the detective found that Jill Taylor was also the common link between Daniel Blizzard and another of the alleged participants in the plot, Adriana Mendez.
6: What did Adriana Mendez and Jill Taylor have in common?
7: Methamphetamine. They met through a common friend at a party using drugs.
3: Detectives say that friendship forged in meth became so close that Jill invited Adriana and her 3 kids to move in with her. And it was at Jill's apartment where Daniel met Adriana and Luis.
6: Adriana wouldn't know Daniel without Jill.
7: Correct.
3: The detective was starting to get a clearer picture of how the alleged co-conspirators came together. And he soon found another of Jill's friends who filled in some more blanks for him.
8: Me and Jill were really tight.
3: Nikki Vargas came forward to say it was no secret what Jill and Daniel wanted done.
8: Like the day I met this, she was telling me about how she was trying to kill some guy, right? Her and her boyfriend.
9: Did she say how?
8: She tried to poison him a couple times.
3: And when that didn't work?
8: Daniel was trying to pay Jill $10,000 to kill this fool.
6: Do you believe her?
7: It was believable that they were going around asking people about a hitman for $10,000.
3: And the proof that Jill took part in the plot came from her own lips, if you believe the former family members who pointed fingers at her. Enter once again Chad, Jill's ex-husband. He said that 6 weeks before the attack, Jill said something strange when discussing supervised visits with their 3 children.
10: She told me that Vern may not be around that much longer to be supervising visits. And I said, well, why would you think that? And she told me then that, well, you know, he makes a lot of enemies and he's going to end up making the wrong kind of enemies.
3: All of this eventually landed Jill in the sheriff's office herself.
11: Is it okay if we talk about this?
12: Well, I would rather have a lawyer.
11: Okay,
12: Just because it's such a delicate situation and I need a professional.
11: I understand that.
12: I'm not trying to.
11: I don't take that personally. I understand that. I do need to let you know that you are under arrest for attempted murder.
6: Relief? Satisfaction?
2: Satisfaction.
1: Huge satisfaction.
6: You saw Jill as being sort of what? A pawn of Daniel's.
2: I think they used each other.
6: No question she was involved.
1: Not in our minds.
3: 4 people were now charged with the attempted murder of Vern Holbrook. And then the case changed again. In January of 2014, 8 months after he was attacked, Vern Holbrook died from his injuries.
2: It was a sense of relief for him that he didn't have to suffer anymore. But it was really hard. Really hard for the entire family to see him not with us anymore.
7: It turned the attempted murder into a first-degree murder, premeditated murder.
6: And it sort of raised the stakes all around.
7: Right.
3: But once again, what seemed to be and what would be wouldn't quite line up. There was one more twist in that long river of lies.
13: Coming up,
0: The case heads into court with a surprise on the stand.
9: She said, we're going to kill Vern for Daniel.
0: Jill Taylor, the accused, becomes Jill Taylor, star witness. When...
13: Hey, it's Harry Douglas from Freddie and Harry. 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

0: as the four people now charged with the murder of Vern Holbrook awaited trial in the Yakima County Jail. Vern's family and former colleagues felt a special sort of animosity for one of them, Jill Taylor. Jill had been Vern's daughter-in-law. How could she be part of the plot to kill him?
1: How could you do this to someone who cared for you and took care of you and helped your kids, and you were a part of this family? How could you do something like that?
2: Hard to believe that somebody who had been sort of the beneficiary of Vern's generosity would be involved in any way in a plot like that.
3: I don't know what was going on in Jill's world that she felt she needed to do that.
0: Jill's arrest was especially troubling for her ex-husband because Chad says he tried to tell Vern that Jill's behavior could be volatile and violent.
4: I had tried to warn him a couple of times after our split up, that she's dangerous and that he should be careful. And he just kind of, whatever. And,
2: he wasn't buying.
4: No, he didn't think much of it.
0: And then, as the trials of the four suspects wound their way toward the courthouse, Vern's family was blindsided yet again. Prosecutors called to say they were offering deals to two of the suspects to make sure their cases were rock solid against accused shot caller Daniel Blizzard and the alleged attacker Luis Gomez Mongas. The state would allow Luis's girlfriend Adriana Mendez and Jill Taylor to walk out of jail if the two women would agree to testify against the two men.
2: Did they ask your permission for this, or were they essentially saying, this is the way the cookie crumbles?
5: We didn't have a choice, but we were made aware that this is what they were thinking of doing.
0: Why were those deals necessary? Deputy Prosecutor Alvin Guzman.
6: It's kind of trying to pick the lesser of two evils on that.
2: Meaning, you get the mastermind, and you get the guy whose hand was actually on the knife, and maybe the little fish swim away.
6: That's essentially what happened in the situation.
2: Do you think you had a strong case against Jill Taylor?
6: She was probably the weakest case we would have had compared to all four people that we believed were involved.
7: Superior Court is back in session.
0: And so in August 2014, the murder trial of Daniel Blizzard began with a parade of lawyers, life insurance salesmen, and law enforcement taking the stand before the star witnesses began to appear.
8: Can't wait till the old man's gone.
0: Jill Taylor claimed that Daniel wanted Vern dead so he could collect the $1.58 million life insurance policy. And that Adriana Mendez told her that she and Luis were going to go through with the attack.
8: She said, we're going to do that we're going to kill Vern for Daniel.
0: When it was her turn, Adriana Mendez said Daniel showed her a wad of cash to entice her.
9: He told me, because I think this is the money that I'm willing to pay somebody $10,000 for to complete this job.
0: In fact, after the attack was over, Adriana claimed Daniel gave her the $10,000 plus a $2,000 bonus. That money was never recovered.
10: This is outrageous.
0: Blizzard's defense attorney, Peter Mazzone, argued that Adriana and Jill would have said anything on the stand because of those get-out-of-jail-free deals offered by prosecutors.
10: So long as you testify, you will be let out.
9: Yes.
10: And you will be able to reunite with your kids.
9: Yes.
0: The defense argued jurors had to acquit Daniel Blizzard because of a lack of evidence.
10: You will not hear of a single shred of forensic evidence of any kind linking this man or anybody else to that crime.
0: After 3 weeks, the jury had the case, but it took less than a full day of deliberation to deliver a verdict.
11: We, the jury, find the defendant, Daniel Blizzard, guilty of the crime of first-degree murder.
1: Yes, what we wanted and what was right happened.
5: And it was a huge, huge relief that the jury found the truth.
0: The judge sentenced Daniel Blizzard to more than 34 years in prison. A month later, the trial of Luis Gomez Manguez. He testified that it was not he, but Adriana Mendez, who had slashed Vern Holbrook's neck and struck him.
11: Guilty of the crime of first-degree murder.
0: The jury didn't buy it. The judge sentenced Luis to more than 26 years behind bars. The two men were going to prison. But what would happen to those two women who'd cut deals to help put them there? And what would Jill Taylor have to say about it all?
12: Coming up.
13: He just set me up for everything.
2: Daniel set you up?
13: Yes. He set me up.
12: Deeply involved or wrongly accused, we're about to hear from Jill Taylor herself. 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
3: After Daniel Blizzard and Luis Gomez Manguez were sentenced for the murder of realtor Vern Holbrook, it was time for the two women charged in the case to face the judge. In exchange for her cooperation, Adriana Mendez, the woman who brought her three small children to a murder scene, was allowed to plead guilty to charges of assault and criminal rendering. She was sentenced to time served, about 15 months, and released. And Jill Taylor, Vern Holbrook's former daughter-in-law, was set free after spending about a year in the county jail. Charges of first-degree murder were dismissed without prejudice, meaning prosecutors do have the option of refiling at some point in the future. But at this point, Jill has never been convicted of any crime in connection with Vern's death.
4: If it wasn't for Jill putting it all together, helping Daniel put the pieces together, this may not have happened.
5: I think that's criminal. You know, shouldn't have happened. You know, she, in my opinion, definitely got away with murder.
6: And when you walk out of this interview, she might be standing on the street.
5: Yeah. You never know. It crosses my mind.
3: We wanted to talk to Jill Taylor, and it turned out she wanted to talk with us to tell a story of betrayal. But in her telling, she's the one who was betrayed. When we sat down with Jill, she'd been out of jail for about 3 months, claiming she was caught in a web of Daniel Blizzard's creation. When you heard that Vern had been attacked and left for dead, how'd you feel? That maybe you could have headed that off somehow?
7: No, I wouldn't have headed it off anyhow, because Daniel was determined to do what he wanted to do. I really cared about Daniel, and I was just really hoping that he would pull his head out of his rear. Maybe I have issues with letting people use me. He just set me up for everything.
6: Daniel set you up?
7: Yes. He set me up. It was a win-win for him.
3: But remember, it was only through Jill that Daniel Blizzard met Adriana and Luis. Jill admits that's true. Admits she knew Blizzard had paid them. Admits she never told police. But told us something she never said on the stand. That Adriana convinced her the attack would never happen.
7: I went to her hotel. It was about in April. And I just told her that I don't care how much money he's already lent you or whatever. You're not obligated to do anything. And she says, no, we're not going to, you know, I'm not going to do that, you know.
6: Adriana specifically told you she was not going to go through with the attack
7: right.
6: on Vern.
7: Right, yes.
6: You must have been surprised when it turned out that
7: they
6: went
7: really
6: ahead
7: surprised.
6: And did it after all.
7: Caught me off guard.
3: We asked Jill about the death of a man who'd been good to her and her kids. Her answer was that the financial help Vern provided for her and her family has been overstated.
7: I made $36,000 a year. Okay, I had a good job. I paid my own bills. He only helped me when I first split up with my ex-husband. And I've paid him back every dime that he had helped me with.
3: Jill blames Vern's family for making her look bad, particularly her ex, Chad.
6: Your ex-husband wasn't the only person who thought you were a suspect. Pretty much everybody else in Vern's family mentioned you and Daniel Blizzard right away to police.
7: Why? I don't understand why they think that I would do anything to him like that. I mean, What would I be gaining from it?
6: What would you gain?
7: Yeah.
6: If Vern dies, Daniel Blizzard, who's your boyfriend, gets more than $1 million.
7: Well, good for him.
6: Well, presumably
7: that has nothing to do with me.
6: Presumably you might share in that, was the thinking.
7: Don't you think if I was going to attack somebody that I would go attack somebody worth it?
6: Well, $1.5 million is a lot of motive.
7: I don't care about money. I don't get it, why people are so shallow when it comes to money.
3: Jill's story? She didn't want the money. Her boyfriend lied to her. The couple that lured Vern to the home lied to her. But those claims that Daniel Blizzard had asked Jill to poison Vern? Well, those, according to Jill, are true.
6: Daniel gave you poison.
7: Mm-hmm. I think so. I just dumped it out. So
6: you know what kind of poison it was?
7: Mm-hmm.
6: And he said, what, put this in Vern's drink? Or?
7: Mm-hmm.
6: And you said, what, I'm not going to commit murder?
7: No, I just figured, whatever, you know. I'm not going to do that. You're stupid.
6: And you called the police?
7: No.
6: You didn't call the police?
7: No, why would I?
6: Well, someone had just asked you to commit murder.
7: It could have been sugar water for all I know. I come from a world that you don't go to the police because someone sneezed wrong, you know?
6: Why did Daniel think that you would be willing to poison her?
7: I don't know. You know, I did love him, and yeah, I would have done, you know, a lot of things for him.
6: So you're kind of the victim here, huh?
7: I don't like to call myself a victim. I mean, by your definition, yeah.
3: Of course, there's one person who's pretty clearly a victim. Vern Holbrook built a successful business and loved his role at the center of a happy family. Did he trust too much? Should he have known what might be coming? Maybe. Those are tough questions to answer, because the truth is, no one wants to believe your business partner will betray you. After all, the idea is that they're just like family.
8: That's all for now. I'm Lester Holt. Thanks for joining us.
9: The first time I saw her, I thought she was beautiful. We just loved being together. We were always together. I wish I could have been there to protect her.
8: He was the one who found her.
9: I just didn't know how to handle that.
8: His wife, the school teacher, murdered, and police were pointing straight at him.
10: He was such a nice guy. You would have never guessed that he would have done something like that.
11: You think he faked that burglary and killed his wife?
9: Yes.
12: He wanted the house, he wanted her money, and if he divorced her, he lost everything.
8: Did he do it? Hang on. This case had a twist that no one saw coming.
13: This woman essentially says, I saw the murderer, and it wasn't Tom Foley.
9: There's the killer. Right there. I did not kill my wife.
8: I'm Lester Holt, and this is Dateline. Here's Josh Mankiewicz with Mystery at Heath Bar Farm.
3: February 2009, Coldwater, Michigan.
14: What's the problem?
15: My wife.
14: Your wife?
15: Yes.
3: In one day, one moment.
14: Is she breathing?
15: No. She's gone.
3: The innocent, simple life Tom Foley and his family once lived was gone forever.
15: Oh, my God! Oh, my God!
16: Martin dribbles it in, 27 seconds. Gives it off to Foley.
3: It was a moment Tom Foley never would have imagined 23 years earlier. Back then, number 30.
16: Going to be 15 seconds left exactly now.
3: Scored the winning basket, giving Coldwater High School the regional title.
16: Foley, baseline jumper, 18.
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3: And earning young Tom a place in Coldwater's Basketball Hall of Fame.
18: I have goosebumps right now just talking about it.
19: It was like victory was snatched from the jaws of defeat, and he came through with it.
6: To what extent were you sort of known around here for being the kid that hit the game-winning shot?
9: That went on for a long time. You know, maybe someone might come up Hey, Tom, remember when you hit that shot? I said, of course I remember.
3: In 1991, the hometown hero started dating another local standout named Darlene Weber. Dar, as she was known, had a personality as big as her smile.
9: The first time I saw her, she was playing softball, of course, and she had on these lime green rec specs. So she looked a little funny, but when she took them off, I thought she was beautiful.
3: It was a classic case of opposites attracting.
9: I think we both went into the relationship knowing that we really loved spending time with one another.
3: Tom was the laid-back, easygoing type. Dar, an elementary school teacher, was more type A. And she didn't hide what she was thinking.
9: She had opinions, and she let those be known. It's one of the reasons I loved her. I still love her today.
3: Still, when Dar's sisters, LaDonna, Lynn, and Marla, learned that Dar and Tom intended to marry, they were left scratching their heads.
12: My famous saying was, there's got to be something wrong with Tom for him to stay with Dar.
6: Because you couldn't do it.
18: No.
6: You couldn't be around somebody who was, what, that much the center of attention.
18: And no. Telling you what to do.
6: And that controlling.
18: Dar was not a domesticated person either.
3: The Foleys were married in 1994, and right from the start, Dar took the lead.
6: Fair to say that she wore the pants in that house?
9: I'd say probably 75-80% of the time she did.
6: She was the breadwinner?
9: Yes.
6: You stayed home and took care of your son?
9: I did.
3: Heath was Tom and Dar's only child and the center of their lives.
9: And we just loved being together. We were always together.
3: And so the three Foleys lived on the outskirts of Coldwater in an old farmhouse they called the Heath Bar Farm. A picture-perfect family. Until that winter day back in 2009.
6: What was the last thing you said to her?
9: I said, I love you. And I'll see you later.
3: On that day, the Foleys were preparing to celebrate Heath's 10th birthday at a friend's house just down the road. Dar still needed to shower, so Tom, Heath, and a friend of Heath's left without her. The plan was for Dar to follow in her own car and meet them all at the party later that afternoon. But Dar never arrived.
6: That gave you some sort of sixth sense that something was wrong.
9: Yes. She was always on time or early to events.
3: So Tom left the party and headed back home in search of his wife.
9: Our kitchen back door was open, and I noticed that the glass was broken, and there was glass all over our kitchen floor. So I looked through the rest of the house for her, and I ended up finding her in our bathroom.
3: It was a gruesome scene. Dar lying in the shower stall. She'd been shot in the head with a shotgun at point-blank range. Tom immediately called for help.
15: What's the problem?
3: First responders rushed to the Foley farm. When Michigan State Police Detective James Carbon arrived on the scene, he knew he was in for a long night.
20: We don't have a lot of homicides that happen in and around Branch County. And because of her position as a school teacher, just for the number of people that knew her, that put it in a much more serious type investigation.
3: Detective Carbon and his team of state troopers scoured the crime scene, taking pictures and seizing evidence of what appeared to be a home burglary gone wrong. The first clue, the broken glass coming from the kitchen door window.
20: And it appeared that a beer bottle was used to break that particular window.
3: According to Tom, jewelry and credit cards were missing. The family desk had also been disturbed and financial documents inside were gone. And then there was the medicine cabinet.
20: It looked like somebody had gone in and basically scooped a shelf off of the medicine cabinet and its contents.
6: Like maybe they were looking for prescription drugs.
20: Potentially.
3: But to Detective Carbon, the items missing weren't nearly as telling as what was left behind. Expensive electronics were untouched, as was Dar's purse, found sitting on a hallway chair.
20: It just didn't make a lot of sense.
3: Neither did the use of a shotgun.
20: It's large, potentially bulky. If you're going in to break into something, you have to carry whatever you steal out with this shotgun that you brought also.
3: It wasn't until the next day that police found their first significant piece of evidence. evidence that led the investigation in a whole new direction. Down in the Foley's dusty basement was a suspiciously dust-free yellow plastic bag.
0: When we come back, police have some questions for the grieving husband.
21: We found a Dunham's bag that had some shotgun shells in it. Have you ever seen it before?
22: No.
0: And so does his wife's family.
12: There were a number of people that were really offended by his demeanor.
0: When Dateline continues.
23: 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The park where history was made. 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

0: The funeral for Dar Foley was held on the 13th, Friday the 13th. Those unlucky enough to be sharing their grief over the woman they'd loved and lost poured into Union City High School Auditorium. No church, it turned out, was big enough to accommodate the more than 500 people who came to honor and remember Dar.
1: She was so full of life, and she had a lot more to give. We can't bring her back.
2: Your wife's been killed, and you've got a 10-year-old son.
3: Yeah.
2: What did you tell him?
3: I told him that someone had hurt Mommy. And he goes, "Is she in heaven?" And I said, "Yes."
0: It seemed that no one in Coldwater could comprehend what had happened, including Steve and Joni Pierce, close friends of both Tom and Dar, who learned of the murder from Tom himself.
4: I said the three of you were always together, and he was crying, and he said, I know, I should have been there for her. And then I said, if you would have been, the three of you would be dead now instead of just Dar.
0: But just 24 hours into the investigation, Detective Jim Carbon had almost abandoned the theory that this was a random act of violence.
5: It appeared to me that this was a stage break in and entering to try to hide a homicide that took place.
0: But according to Detective Carbon, whoever staged the burglary didn't factor in the weather that day.
5: It got really warm. We had a huge snow melt off.
0: The ground around the farmhouse was unusually wet and muddy.
2: So you'd expect that there would be muddy footprints from inside the residence from somebody who had come through that door.
5: Absolutely.
2: And was there anything or any footprints?
5: There was nothing.
0: But it was the yellow bag found in the basement, the bag containing shotgun shells, that interested Carbon the most.
6: Downstairs in the basement,
3: okay,
6: we found a Dunham's bag.
3: Okay.
6: That had some shotgun shells in it.
3: Okay.
6: Have you ever seen that before?
3: No.
2: No, the Foleys didn't own a shotgun, as far as we know.
5: That's correct.
0: Carbon sent the bag to the lab for analysis. And what technicians found on the bag surprised even this veteran detective.
2: Tom's fingerprint was on the bag.
5: Yes.
0: Suddenly, Detective Carbon felt he needed to take a closer look at Tom Foley and his seemingly picture-perfect marriage.
5: I think they did a lot of things together. However, I don't consider them the picture-perfect couple.
0: Neither did Dar's sister, Lynn, in whom Dar once confided.
1: She said, "Tom doesn't love me anymore. He's leaving me. He's going through his change of life, you know."
2: His midlife crisis.
1: Yes.
0: Dar's sisters were becoming increasingly suspicious, especially, they said, after watching Tom's behavior at Dar's funeral.
7: It was almost like he was relieved.
8: There were a number of people that came up to me after the service that were really offended by his demeanor, his joyfulness.
3: These are things that I've heard, and it's ridiculous. I mean, taking care of Heath was on my mind. Wondering who killed my wife was on my mind. They don't know the things that I've been through.
0: Maybe so, but Detective Carbon was keeping a very watchful eye on Tom Foley. He decided to interview the other Foley who was at the farm the day Dar was killed, Tom and Dar's son, Heath.
9: Heath, like I told you, I'm Detective Sergeant Carbon.
0: On that day, Heath and his friend Skylar Waddy were inside the house playing video games, waiting to be driven to Heath's birthday celebration.
6: Did you see anything different or out of the ordinary or anybody walking around, anybody come up to the door, anything that you could think of?
10: Nope.
0: Okay. The detective also interviewed Skylar Waddy, who said right before leaving for the party, Tom sent the two boys outside to go start up the truck.
10: He said that he'll be out there in a little bit.
6: Okay.
10: I don't know what he was doing, either taking a shower or what.
6: Okay.
0: Like Heath, Skylar couldn't recall anything unusual about that day either. And then, suddenly...
10: Yeah, when we were outside running across the barns, like, there was, like, a big crash, like, way in the back of the house.
6: Like, what did it sound like?
10: It sounded like breaking glass and a bunch of things falling.
6: Okay.
10: Like, maybe a vase just...
6: It was a loud sound.
10: Yeah.
2: Okay. Detective Carbon showed Skyler a drawing of the Foley farm and asked Skyler to place an X where he believed the sound originated.
10: Like somewhere around here?
2: Skyler placed the X just outside the first floor bathroom, the same room where Dar Foley had been shot.
5: It appeared to us that Skyler Waddy may have heard the shotgun blast that killed Dar Foley.
2: Detective Carbon was also thinking this. The one other person in that house at that time was Tom Foley.
11: Coming up.
8: He wanted the house, he wanted her money, and if he divorced her, he lost everything.
11: Was that a motive? And was Tom Foley the killer?
12: Need a good laugh? We know a place. Just for Laughs Radio brings you nonstop stand-up bits by the best comics in the game. 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And the punchline? 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

0: from the mouths of babes, or in this case, one articulate 10-year-old boy, came what seemed like a case-breaking revelation.
1: Your ears are loud, loud.
0: Detective Carbon believed 10-year-old Skylar Waddy was an ear witness to the shotgun blast that killed Dar Foley. If true, it meant Dar was murdered earlier than originally thought. More significantly, it meant Tom Foley was still in the house when the murder occurred.
2: That lead was huge. It was very, very important.
0: But if Tom Foley was in that house and pulled the trigger, the question remained why. The answer, said Carbon, is quite simple. Murder for money.
2: Potentially, yes.
0: Money in the form of an insurance policy.
2: I think that he wanted out of the marriage and did whatever he needed to do to make sure that that happened.
3: And if he got $310,000 in insurance money and got out of the marriage, so much the better.
2: Yes.
0: The evidence against Tom Foley was circumstantial but compelling.
3: You think he faked that burglary?
2: Yes.
3: And killed his wife?
2: Yes.
0: They never found the murder weapon.
3: What do you think happened to the gun?
2: I wish I knew.
0: But even without it, in March of 2009, 1 month after Dar Foley was gunned down in her shower, state police arrested Tom Foley and charged him with his wife's murder.
4: And I was like, this cannot be happening. Why do you think that I did this? That I did not kill my wife.
0: To Tom and Dar's close friends, the Pierces, news of Tom's arrest was almost as stunning as the news of Dar's death.
3: Could you conceive of Tom either hating his wife so much that he wanted to kill her?
5: Absolutely not.
3: Or killing her for the insurance money?
5: Absolutely not.
6: That would be stupid. Tom, she made good money. Why kill the golden goose?
5: He's never been one to put on airs or want things. It's not like money was real valuable to him.
3: You think they had a good marriage?
6: Yeah, I do. Everything seemed to be going real good for him.
0: It seemed sadistic, shooting your wife at point-blank range, killing the mother of your son on the very day he was celebrating his 10th birthday.
5: He never would have done that to his son.
0: Police continued gathering evidence. 10 days after Tom's arrest, police brought Heath Foley in for a second interview. And this time, Heath did recall hearing a noise that day.
7: When Skyler talks about hearing this unusual sound, do you remember anything?
8: Granny was just like, shoot guns. Maybe a gunshot, maybe glass broke, I don't know. It was one of those two things, maybe.
0: According to Tom, the sound Heath heard was nothing more than glass breaking.
4: They were old barn windows that I was trying to clean up, and I went to grab them, and one of them slipped out of my grip, and it smashed on our back porch steps. And
3: made a lot of noise.
4: Yeah, it did. Yep.
0: But Detective Carbon wasn't buying Tom's explanation.
3: The boys were playing over by this barn?
9: Yes.
3: And how far is that to the house?
9: It's approximately 75 yards.
3: Mr. Foley claims he was dropping a window. Would that sound have penetrated that far?
9: In my opinion, that couldn't have happened.
0: Police also say they carefully searched that area around the back porch.
9: There was no glass that we could see when we looked at the scene on that particular night as well as the next day.
0: For Dar's sisters, the writing was by now on the wall. They were certain of their brother-in-law's guilt.
10: We went over every case we could come up with to not make it Tom.
11: I think Tom resented Dar and that he couldn't be a man. I think it kind of ate at him and he couldn't take it anymore.
3: People get divorced for that reason.
12: He didn't divorce her because he's a selfish coward. He wanted Heath. He wanted the house. He wanted her money. And if he divorced her, he lost everything.
0: In November 2009, Tom Foley's trial began. The prosecution argued that only Tom had a motive to kill Dar. But the defense claimed police had rushed to judgment. Defense attorney Tom Schaefer and defense investigator Ken Koberstein.
13: In their mind, it's always the boyfriend or the husband.
6: Or the person who finds the body.
3: Which in this case
13: was the husband and Tom.
4: They wanted me bad. Because what's easier for them? To go after someone that they can actually physically see or to go after someone that they cannot physically see.
3: What's wrong with the idea that the money was a motive?
4: Absolutely not. I mean, we had a mortgage. To move on after all this, it was going to take a hell of a lot more than that.
0: After 2 weeks of testimony, the jury had its verdict.
4: I felt that the evidence was going to prove that there's absolutely no way I had anything to do with this.
0: 12 jurors didn't share that feeling.
14: We, the jury, find the defendant guilty of first-degree murder.
4: I was just... What? I was just shocked.
5: What was wrong with the jury? What do they know that I don't know? How could they convict a man on what they had?
4: I knew what a conviction was meant for me. Meant for life without the possibility of parole.
10: My sister was still dead. Still didn't bring her back. But you had a little bit of faith in the justice system.
0: In the hours following the verdict, it seemed everyone in Coldwater was relying on faith.
4: I said to myself, God isn't going to let me go to prison for the rest of my life. Something had to turn around.
0: Then, less than 24 hours after the verdict, Tom Foley's defense team got a phone call from a woman.
15: This is a woman who essentially says, I saw the murderer, and it wasn't Tom Foley.
16: Coming up.
4: There's the killer, right there. She saw him.
16: A bombshell from out of the blue. Was there hope for a newly convicted husband?
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0: goalie, baseline jumper, 18. He hits it with 5 seconds.
1: 24 years after the one-time hometown hero named Tom Foley made Coldwater history, the now convicted murderer of the same name sat behind bars awaiting his sentence.
2: You ready to spend the rest of your life in prison?
3: No, absolutely not.
1: To Tom Foley's attorney, Tom Schaefer, and to his private eye, Ken Koberstein, the guilty verdict landed like a crushing blow.
4: This was a grassroots whodunit, and we thought we had shown that it wasn't this person who had done it.
5: I was devastated. When this ended, I could have walked into a wall.
1: But just one day after Tom Foley's conviction, a woman stepped forward. She had new information that suddenly gave new life to Tom's defense.
4: She came forward and said, I saw this white car storming out of the driveway, almost hit me. It looked like somebody was either high or running away from something.
1: The woman was certain the driver was coming out of the Heathbar farm right around the time Dar was murdered. And she was equally certain the driver looked nothing like Tom Foley.
6: There's the killer. Right there. She saw him. Person leaving our property.
1: And then, like a dam breaking, two other witnesses came forward, each having seen a mysterious car of their own, either parked on the Foley property or speeding away from it. All the sightings were within 2 hours of Dar's murder.
6: I mean, it was just like one after another. And I was like, what is going on? Where were these people, you know, before?
1: The judge, who was about to sentence Tom Foley to life, wanted to hear what these new witnesses had to say. And after a year of appeals that went all the way to the state Supreme Court, Tom Foley was granted something most people convicted of murder never receive, a second chance.
6: I was walking through the chow hall in prison, and somebody says, hey, Tom, I saw you on the news. I said, really? What for? Well, they gave you a new trial. I said, what?
1: But news of a new trial didn't change the minds of Dar's family. They remained convinced. Not only did Tom kill Dar, he did so on the day of his son's 10th birthday celebration.
2: You think Tom's cold-blooded enough to do something like that to his kid?
7: Yes. Yes.
8: I think there's evil in him.
1: Prosecutor Terry Norris agreed.
2: Who killed Dar Foley?
7: Tom Foley. There is nobody else.
1: A year and a half after Tom Foley's conviction, both sides filed back into the courthouse to once again determine Tom's fate.
9: Circuit Court is again in session.
7: Thank you.
1: As before, the state opened its case with the crime scene analysts.
7: What is it that you found in the basement?
10: Found a yellow Dunham's bag. Located inside the Dunham's bag was three shotgun shells.
11: These are phone records.
1: Norris also showed the jury the Foley's home phone records from around the time Dar was killed.
11: There were no phone calls that either came in or left.
2: Your wife doesn't show up somewhere, why not call home and see? You know.

0: Have you left yet? Where are you? We're waiting for you.
1: That's what I would do.
0: According to Detective Carbon, Tom didn't bother calling Dar at home because he knew Dar was already dead. Then, members of Dar's family stepped forward to testify that Tom and Dar's marriage was troubled and that Tom wanted out.
2: He told me that his wife is very controlling and that that was wearing on him, and he did not necessarily want to stay in the marriage anymore.
0: And there was more evidence of an unhappy marriage. According to this woman, back in 2006, Tom had a wandering eye.
3: Please state your full name for the record and spell your last name.
4: Carolyn Zuck.
0: Carrie Zuck taught at the same elementary school as Dar, who was known at school as Dee Dee. That's how Carrie met Tom.
4: He told me that he was thinking about leaving Dee Dee.
0: According to Carrie, Tom also revealed he had feelings for her, and later he tried to kiss her.
5: And what was your reaction to that?
4: I didn't want anything to do with it.
0: The prosecution wasn't done. This woman took the stand.
3: Please state your full name for the record and spell your last name.
6: Marion Victoria Crandall.
0: Out of the presence of the jury, Marion Crandall told the court that, like Carrie Zuck, she met Tom through Dar. And a couple of weeks after Dar's murder, Marion stopped by the farm to offer Tom support.
5: I don't mean to embarrass you, but you had sex with Tom in his living room?
6: He tried to. And it was stopped.
5: All right. Who tried and who stopped?
6: He tried and we both stopped.
7: You don't have a sexual relationship with somebody within 2 weeks after your wife's been murdered in that house.
0: But the jury never heard Marion Crandall's testimony because there was no indication of a romantic relationship prior to Dar's murder. The judge ruled, just as he did in the first trial, that her testimony was prejudicial and therefore inadmissible. It was a huge blow to the prosecution's case.
7: It supports the position that they weren't this deeply in love couple that he kept trying to present. I mean, that would have proven that.
0: But Nora still had her two key witnesses, Tom's own son, Heath, and Heath's friend, Skylar Waddy, both 2 years older and now more certain than ever about what they saw and heard the day Dar was killed.
8: Last year at church camp, we went for one of our activities, we fired shotguns, and it most resembled that sound.
0: Then it was time for Heath to take the stand. The last time Tom had seen his boy was at a hearing, also in court, almost a year earlier.
9: While you're in the barn, do you hear something?
10: Yes. I thought it was maybe Skylar kind of ran into a wall. Either that or a gunshot.
0: You think the boys actually were, if not eyewitnesses, then ear witnesses to
7: the murder. Ear witnesses to what happened.
11: You may step down.
0: Tom Schaefer knew that if he had any hope of getting Tom Foley acquitted, he'd need to prove the sound those boys heard was anything other than a gunshot. Just 2 weeks before trial began, while inspecting crime scene photos, Schaefer found what may be the key to his client's freedom.
12: Coming up.
13: We were together all the time.
12: Tom Foley on the stand with his own fate on the line.
14: I wanted to convince the police. I wanted to convince my wife's family.
12: Could he? When
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0: The defense began presenting its case in hopes of convincing the jury that Foley is innocent.
1: Midway through Tom Foley's trial, the talk around Coldwater focused on the damaging testimony of Skyler Waddy and Tom's own son, Heath.
2: What do you think was the strongest part of your case?
3: The boys. The testimony of the boys. They heard the gunshot.
1: But the defense was about to argue that over time, both boys' testimony had changed, and in significant ways.
4: Heath is now stating that it sounds like a gunshot. It's something that he didn't say in the first interview. The same thing with Skyler.
1: Heath's courtroom testimony left Tom furious, not at his son, but at his accusers, the people who had cared for Heath while Tom was incarcerated.
2: That's somebody coaching him or encouraging him?
4: I believe so.
1: Coached or not, Tom Foley's defense team knew from day one that they needed to prove the sound those boys heard was Tom dropping a window frame on the back porch and not the fatal gun blast. 4 days after Tom Foley's arrest, Schaefer and Koberstein took a trip to the farm to try and do just that.
5: A couple of Perry Mason moments. Don't come very often.
6: This is the frame that we found.
1: Right where Tom said he dropped the frame, they found this tiny shard of glass. Immediately, they tried to match the shard with the frame Tom said he dropped.
5: If you take the shard and set it in one of the few remaining intact, puttied areas of the frame, you can see it fits perfectly.
1: It was compelling evidence that Tom may have been telling the truth. But Schaefer would need more than a shard of evidence. He next called this woman, Jeanette Moore, the woman who came forward immediately following Tom's guilty verdict and the reason he was ultimately granted a new trial.
7: Thank you.
3: Okay.
1: Moore said she was driving past the Foley house right around the time Dar had been murdered.
7: As I approached, this white car come racing out forward, and if I hadn't braked, I would have hit him.
1: Jeanette Moore said she got a good look at the driver.
7: It was a young 18 to 20-year-old kid. He had real black hair, and his face was real white, and he was clenching the wheel just like this. And I thought, he's crazy. He's going to kill somebody.
2: Why didn't you call the police?
7: I didn't, because I was afraid.
1: But when Jeanette Moore learned about Tom Foley's guilty verdict, she said she could no longer keep her silence.
7: God forgive me, and I truly mean that in my heart, that I didn't come forward sooner. If I hadn't been so darn scared.
1: What followed was a succession of other witnesses, each claiming they too saw mysterious cars, either on or leaving the Heath Bar farm, right around the time of the murder.
8: I caught the glance of a Ford, black Ford SUV crossover vehicle.
9: It could have been a white car, cream car. Yeah. It was just a light-colored car.
5: Whoever killed Dar Foley was either in one of those cars or all three of them participated in this murder in some fashion.
1: But Tom Foley knew if he had any hope of acquittal, the jury would need to hear from one more witness.
10: Call Tom Foley to the stand, Your
4: Honor. I just didn't want to convince the 12 jurors. I wanted to convince the prosecutor. I wanted to convince the police. I wanted to convince my wife's family. I wanted them to know and look at me and hear me.
1: Tom started by answering some still nagging questions, like how did a yellow plastic bag with shotgun shells in it get into Tom's basement?
10: Did you have Dunham's bags in your home?
6: Yes.
2: How do you explain the bag in the basement with the shotgun shells in it?
4: They weren't ours. That bag is probably ours. I mean, my fingerprint's on the bag. But for three clean shotgun shells to be in my basement, this doesn't make sense.
2: You have no idea where those came from?
4: Absolutely not.
1: Tom said he's never owned or used a shotgun.
4: Never. Wouldn't know how to operate it. Wouldn't know the first thing about it.
1: Tom Schaefer then asked why Tom failed to call his home when Dar didn't show up at the birthday celebration.
6: Something just wasn't right, so that's why I went home.
4: If we had cell phones, I would have called her on the cell phone. I had to find her. I had to go and see where she was at.
1: Then it was time for Tom to describe his relationship with Dar. It didn't take Tom long to lose his composure.
6: We were very close.
10: And
6: we were...
10: Go ahead.
11: were together all the time.
1: Tom admitted to the jury he did once flirt with Carrie Zuck, but he says that happened 3 years prior to the murder, during a brief time when he and Dar were arguing more than they were communicating.
4: That put quite a bit of distance between us, and it also led to intimacy problems between her and I.
1: Tom says he eventually told Dar about his feelings for Carrie. He also says he went to counseling to work on their communication problems.
10: After those sessions, did things get better?
6: Absolutely.
1: But then why was it so easy for Tom to become intimate with Marion Crandall so soon after Dar's death?
2: This is like 3 weeks after Dar died.
4: Yes.
2: And you're in the house where Dar died.
4: Yeah.
2: What am I to think of that?
4: Think that I don't care about what had just happened to my wife. That's not true. If I go back and change it, I would, but I can't.
5: This was an event that involved grief and a reaching out, and it happened.
10: Do you love your wife?
6: I love her very much.
10: Did you love her on February 7th, 2009?
6: Very much so.
10: Did you have anything to do with her death?
6: Not at all.
1: Before closing arguments, the prosecutor had one more card to play in the form of a surprise rebuttal witness who could unravel Tom's alibi.
12: Please state your full name for the record. Amber Rappeljay.
1: Out of the presence of the jury, Dar's niece told the court that 1 week before Dar was murdered, she went to the farm to babysit Heath.
12: She told us not to go out on the back porch without shoes because Tom had dropped a frame and there might be still some glass out there.
1: But the judge ruled that Amber's testimony was hearsay and therefore inadmissible. The jury never heard her challenge Tom's claim that what the boys heard the day Dar was murdered was him dropping a window frame.
3: That was really his big play, was that that's what the noise was. That should have been included and was not.
1: Now, with the evidence that was admitted, and for the second time in 2 years, a jury was about to decide Tom Foley's fate.
13: Coming up, another verdict brings another shattering moment.
5: He collapsed to the floor and wept for 20 minutes.
13: When Dateline...
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4: As he did in the first trial, attorney Tom Schaefer prepared to address the jury for what he and his client Tom Foley hoped would be the last time.
5: When your defense rested, were you comfortable?
6: Yes.
5: You thought you were going to win?
6: Very much, yeah.
5: You thought that once before?
6: Yes, I did.
7: Apparently, the theory of the prosecution is if a marriage ever has a bump in the road, then that is a motive for murder. Is it reasonable? I suggest not.
4: Tom Foley, he says, had nothing to do with Dar's death. But those mysterious cars did.
7: Those cars should not have been there. And the prosecution has not given you any explanation why they were there. Because there is no other explanation other than that they had some connection with the death of Dar Foley. Ladies and gentlemen, jury, I submit to you there is more than reasonable doubt. I respectfully ask you to find Tom Foley not guilty.
4: Then came prosecutor Terry Norris's turn, and she started by attacking the credibility of those witnesses who say they saw the cars.
8: If you were to believe that all of these vehicles were there, there was a party at the Foley home that day with a bunch of white cars and a black SUV. That makes no sense whatsoever. None.
4: Terry Norris wanted this jury thinking only one thing.
9: Who had the motive? It's Tom Foley. Whose fingerprint was on the bag of shells in the basement? Tom Foley.
8: Tom Foley is guilty. And I'm asking you to bring back that verdict.
4: The outcome of Tom's second trial was far from certain.
5: What worried you the most?
10: Just that he was such a nice guy that you would have never have guessed that he would have done something like that.
5: He didn't seem like a murderer.
10: Right.
4: And then, at the fabled 11th hour, it was time. The jury filed in.
5: Were they looking at you, the jurors?
6: No, they weren't. I took a couple deep breaths and I just...
11: Your Honor, we the jury find the defendant not guilty.
6: The waiting had, it had paid off.
12: As to count two?
11: Not guilty.
13: The reaction of Tom at the time of the verdict, absolutely incredible. He collapsed to the floor and wept for 20 minutes. Unbelievable.
10: He got away with murder, but he almost didn't. We had it. We had him convicted. And to actually have to go back and talk with that family and try and give them some consoling. How do you do that?
14: You're just angry. And you're angry at the jurors, the judge, and there's nothing you can do about it.
15: I was more concerned about Heath at that point because I knew that he knew his father killed his mother. And I couldn't imagine having to go back and live with the man that killed your mother.
16: Get it, get it!
4: Tom regained custody of Heath and said he treads very carefully when discussing that tragic day with his boy.
6: From him, I at least want to know, where? Why do you think I did this?
17: Okay.
6: I deserve that answer, and all he can say is, I don't know who else it could have been.
4: Tom says he will never forget Dar.
6: I still think she's beside me. I'm going to continue to raise our son the way that we wanted him to be raised.
5: You harbor any grudge because of this?
6: All I can say is they made a mistake. That's all that I'm asking, is that they search and search and search until they find Dee Dee's killer.
4: According to Prosecutor Norris at the time, there would be no point to that search.
5: You're not investigating anymore.
10: There's no one to investigate. And there's been no new evidence of anybody else ever having committed this crime.
4: This boyhood hero wrote a whole new set of headlines as an adult, and Coldwater may never be the same. As for those who remain convinced of Tom's guilt, they cling to the memory of the one they lost and loved so much. They gathered to release balloons in Dar's honor.
12: She loved to be the center of attention, so this is her center of her attention.
17: 2, 1!
15: It rises closer to where she's at, and hopefully she sees that we're thinking about her.
17: We love you, Dar.
18: That's all for now. I'm Lester Holt. Thanks for joining us.
15: I'd lay in bed with my imagination, and I would play out possibilities of what happened that night. I thought about how scared she must have been. It was hard to go to sleep some nights.
18: A young woman living on her own, murdered in the middle of the night.
14: She was at her most vulnerable, alone and in bed.
18: A crime that jolted a sleepy seaside community. A killer walking among them.
19: I don't think it really sets in that we're all a little more in danger at that point.
18: Young, fun, and pretty, Corey had plenty of admirers. Had one of them liked her too much? A strange coworker.
9: My God!
20: That was obsessed.
14: That's scary stuff right there.
21: Exactly.
18: An adoring friend.
21: Her statements about how much she loved Corey, it piqued our interest.
18: And a young man who made some people very uncomfortable.
19: She called him a night creeper.
18: A gallery of potential suspects, piles of evidence. But the truth would only be revealed by a tiny telltale clue.
14: Did everyone's jaws drop? My eyes filled up with tears. I couldn't believe it.
18: I'm Lester Holt, and this is Dateline. Here's Andrea Canning with Rear Window.
22: Maybe it was the hypnotic hum of night coming to life. Then again, maybe it was just the booze or the talk of some easy money.
23: We're all just sitting there having a couple of beers, fishing, relaxing and enjoying.
22: Somehow, three friends kicking back on a lakeside dock found their evening sliding into the past. A brutal, unsolved murder, an investigation stalled, an old name resurrected. As they remembered, their eyes grew wide.
24: What is your gut telling you as you're sitting on that dock?
23: We're probably onto something.
22: And someone who'd prefer to stay hidden. Strange how the night can shine a light into the darkest places. Like so many others, Corey Parker came to Florida for the waves and weather, but she stayed for the people, like Amy Ladin.
24: Do you remember the first time you met Corey Parker?
25: I do.
22: Corey, a young 20-something, when she and Amy became fast friends.
25: We were at Pete's Bar on the beach, and we were actually in the bathroom waiting in line.
24: And what did you say to her?
25: I think she started the conversation and just said, hey, I see you around all the time. You know, we should hang out. And I said, all right.
24: Did you two get into a lot of trouble?
25: We didn't get caught doing things, or we probably would have.
22: Corey was a transplant from upstate New York, towering and sweet like a sugar maple.
25: Corey was 5'11", and she would wear heels. So she was so tall, and I'm very short. So I think every time she walked into a room, people looked at her, and she was so beautiful.
24: Did she kind of look like a model, being 5'11"?
25: Yeah. She could model. She could definitely model.
22: Instead, she chose a humbler route, taking classes at the local college and waiting tables at Ragtime Tavern near Jacksonville Beach. Amy says that was pure Corey.
24: Did she like being a waitress?
25: She loved it, because she could talk to people, and she was super friendly.
24: She was a people person.
25: Yes.
22: Another reason she loved Corey, both were fiercely independent. Corey, in particular, had just moved into her own apartment.
25: This was absolutely an exciting moment for her moving into this place because she was finally being able to do it on her own.
0: This was a big kind of Independence Day for her then, moving into this apartment.
25: It was a really big deal, yeah.
1: I was excited that somebody else was going to be moving in that I might be able to talk with.
22: Ashley Berg remembers Corey's move-in day that September of 1998. Ashley, then 18, lived next door with her mom and older brother Joe. Corey, at 25, seemed like a big sister.
1: We would sit outside. She would do her laundry. We'd have a little glass of wine and just talk.
22: About work, school, and Corey's new boyfriend, a young man she'd only met 3 weeks earlier at one of her favorite late-night haunts, the Ritz. Ashley sensed her neighbor was falling in love.
1: It started getting pretty close for them. I really feel like that.
22: But there was something troubling, too. Corey was feeling uneasy about her ground floor apartment. Her bedroom and front door were across from another building.
1: It was someone else in our building that saw a peeping Tom and saw that someone was looking into her windows.
22: Ashley says for that reason, Corey preferred hanging out in the back of the apartment, in the kitchen. That's where they were the day before Thanksgiving. Corey was making dessert to bring to a friend's house for the next day's feast.
1: So we drank a beer, started making some pies, and she was telling me about Thanksgiving. She was telling me where she was going, and I didn't even know she could bake.
22: When she finished, Corey went out for the evening. Amy, who'd left town for Thanksgiving, remembers being tempted to stick around Jacksonville Beach so she could party with her best friend.
25: Looking back, I wish I had, but I opted to go down to my mom's the night before and spend the night.
22: Photos from that night show Corey inside her hangout, the Ritz. She's seen looking back at the camera. One of the women there was a new friend. Her name was Tiffany Zienta.
19: We were young and all in college and felt that, you know, we'd just all go hang out.
0: You and Corey went out a lot.
19: We did.
0: Your relationship kept getting closer and closer?
19: Yes. Well, on my part, yes. I can't answer for Corey, but yes, from my vantage point.
22: That night, Tiffany says, Corey, usually the bubbliest in the room, had fizzled out early, around 1:30 a.m.
19: We left at the same time.
0: And how do you part ways?
19: She got in her car, and I got a ride from a coworker.
22: She says Corey promised to stop by her place the next day, but Thanksgiving came, and Corey was a no-show.
19: I didn't think much about it, but I did tell my mom that I was a little bummed out that she didn't call and didn't come by.
0: Was that like Corey did not call and say,
19: not
0: is she the type who would have said, hey, you know what, I'm going to bow out for tonight?
19: Correct.
22: It wasn't until the day after Thanksgiving, Black Friday, that someone finally noticed Corey missing. She didn't show up for her morning shift at the restaurant. No one had heard from her in more than a day.
25: So one of the cooks, who was a friend of ours, said, I'll go check on her, because she didn't live far from where she worked.
22: The man returned to the restaurant to report that Corey hadn't answered her door. Alarmed, the manager sent him back.
25: He walked around the back of her apartment, and her blinds were closed in the back, her bedroom, but there was a little opening, and he could see her foot, and there was blood on her foot.
22: The coworker immediately raced back to work in a panic. Police were called. Corey Parker had just been found.
18: What had happened to Corey? Inside her apartment, the first chilling clues.
2: You could tell that she had fought for her life.
18: And why detectives are sure her attacker was no stranger.
21: That speaks to some sort of a relationship.
18: When Dateline can...
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0: It was just before noon on Black Friday. Ashley Berg woke up to banging at her front door. It was the police.
1: They're like, "Are you Corey Parker?" And I said, "No, I'm not." I said, I point at the kind of like the window next to me, which is her house. And I said, "She lives right there."
0: Moments later, officers were in Corey's apartment.
1: And I heard what, you know, they had said, "There she is." And I just fell to my knees.
0: 25-year-old Corey Parker was dead. It was clear she'd been murdered. Investigators called former state attorney Angela Corey, then an assistant prosecutor.
2: The police were all there when I arrived, and so they walked me through the scene.
3: How hard was it seeing Corey Parker in that way?
2: This was brutal because you could tell that she had fought for her life. You could tell that she was at her most vulnerable, alone and in bed, and that she had been, you know, brutally and viciously stabbed in the middle of the night.
0: Stabbed more than 100 times.
3: This was a sick individual who did
2: very,
3: this.
2: Very.
0: It didn't take long for word of Corey's death to spread from the tiny apartment. Amy Ladin, still visiting her mother out of town, got a call from Corey's boyfriend.
4: He was crying, and he said, "Did you hear what's going on? I'm so confused." I said, "No, what's wrong? Everything's fine." And he said, "Corey, there's something wrong with Corey. Somebody found her in blood." And I said, no, she's fine. I talked to her yesterday. Everything's fine."
0: Still, she drove back to Jacksonville Beach, straight to the police station, just to make sure.
5: Did it finally register at the police station eventually?
4: I went into a room with a detective. They did confirm that she was found in her home dead. I kept thinking something happened to her heart. I don't know why. I kept going back to that in my mind. I don't know why.
0: Tiffany Zienta, who'd been out with Corey two nights earlier, was finishing her bartending shift when a customer broke the news to her.
6: I had this feeling kind of wash over me and called Amy and asked her if it was true. And she said it was.
0: Detectives on the scene, meanwhile, were busy talking to Corey's neighbors and sizing up the layout and location of her apartment.
7: So once again,
0: that in itself was a red flag.
7: My first time here at first glance doesn't necessarily feel like the safest situation for a young woman living in this ground floor apartment.
8: Right. There's a lot of transient traffic that comes through here. The beach is three blocks from here.
0: Detectives Billy Carlisle and Katie Kingston, both now retired, worked the case.
8: She was a beautiful woman. And whenever she would walk to and from her apartment, I'm sure there were, you know, a lot of guys that were looking at her.
7: There's a lot of apartments around here. You must have had to do a lot of canvassing.
8: We did.
9: Yes.
8: A lot of individual canvasses. We had to talk to every one of those people, document it all.
9: And there's a lot of partying that goes on at the beach. And so you have people wandering up and down the streets here at 2, 3 o'clock in the morning sometimes. So, you know, yeah, that's a concern.
0: Neighbors told police there had lately been a peeping Tom creeping around the area, so it was possible she was killed by a complete stranger who'd broken into her apartment.
8: It looked like that the suspect had put his hand on the kitchen counter right there at the lip of the sink in order to lift himself up on the cabinet to be able to extricate himself from the window.
10: You could see what almost looked like handprints coming, like they lowered themselves out the window. And those were in blood.
0: It was Corey's blood, traces of her murder left by the killer. But the idea that this was a random killing didn't sit well with detectives.
7: Was your gut telling you that this was someone she knew?
8: Yes. Yes.
7: What was it? Why were you thinking
8: well,
7: that?
8: Because the extensive stab wounds, she was stabbed 101 times. And that speaks to some sort of a relationship.
0: They hoped to find traces of her killer in the mess left behind. There was plenty of evidence to test. Fingerprints on wine glasses and cigarette lighters, hair and blood everywhere.
8: You just never know what's valuable, so you try and photograph everything and then you try and examine everything that you can that you think's potentially involved in it.
0: And everyone. The first person they needed to talk to was the new man in Corey's life.
7: You all wanted to talk to the boyfriend, a logical place to start.
3: Any red flags there with him?
8: No, we determined through plane flight tickets that he was out of town at the time. He wasn't even here in Jacksonville Beach.
3: Was it a solid alibi?
8: Solid confirmation.
0: But these were early days in the investigation, and there were many people in Corey's world for police to rule in or out, including a man who lived right next door, Ashley Berg's brother. Police had a reason to talk to him.
11: Coming up.
3: Did he have a solid alibi?
8: No.
11: Questions about a neighbor's whereabouts, and then suspicions about a coworker's feelings for Corey.
12: Do you think you were obsessed with her?
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0: This was low-key Jacksonville Beach, Florida, where the main concern of the day was how high the waves were riding. A young, single woman attacked in the night, in her bed, just didn't happen here.
1: I think this case illustrates every woman's nightmare, that as hard as Corey Parker tried to be safe and she had all her doors locked, she still was the most vulnerable in the sanctity of her own home.
2: Women who lived alone were scared.
0: Melissa Nelson, then an assistant prosecutor who joined the case, recalls the fear.
2: Neighbors were scared. People she worked with were alarmed. So it was a very scary time for that community.
0: Tiffany Zienta, raised in Jacksonville Beach, couldn't believe this had happened to someone she knew.
3: I mean, they kept calling it the bloodiest crime scene in Jacksonville Beach in 25 years. It's not really comforting to feel or to hear.
0: Ashley Berg was also frightened for another reason. Detectives thought her brother Joe had been too vague about where he'd been in the hours surrounding Corey's death.
4: Did he have a solid alibi?
5: Not really, no.
4: What was he doing?
5: Well, he was at the apartment just hanging around, and, you know, he comes and goes. So we really couldn't establish that he had a solid alibi at the time of the crime.
0: Their interest grew when they found a hair on a sock in Corey's bedroom. The hair looked like it could have come from Joe.
5: I know we did a microscopic comparison, and that the microscopic comparison developed that likeness.
0: The test they used back then wasn't definitive, but it was enough to make police suspicious and for Joe to worry.
6: So they would ask, well, why is your hair on her sock? He couldn't answer that. He was petrified. Petrified. He didn't know, you know, what they were going to do next.
0: What police did was take a sample of Joe's DNA for testing and press on. Meanwhile, there was another young man they were interested in, a dishwasher named Eric Ely.
5: Eric was a co-worker that worked with Corey at Ragtime Tavern.
0: And everyone knew he really liked Corey.
5: Had come on to her on multiple occasions and had also done that to several of the other waitresses up there. They just thought he was a creepy guy.
0: Who'd grown stranger by the day. Police found out he'd been pestering Corey to have Thanksgiving dinner with him, alone. Each time, she turned him down. Detectives brought the young man in for questioning.
7: Did you ask Corey out for Thanksgiving dinner prior to calling on
8: him? I may have mentioned it, but I know I didn't ask her a direct question.
0: But to the detectives, what the dishwasher did next was a move straight out of a Norman Bates playbook.
5: He made this really nice Thanksgiving dinner in hopes that he could call her and say, I've made Thanksgiving dinner. I'd like for you to come over and enjoy Thanksgiving dinner with me.
4: So he made the dinner first?
5: Yes.
4: And then called?
5: Right.
4: That's a tiny bit the creepy side.
5: Yeah, it was a little strange.
0: It was clear he was infatuated.
8: Do you think that you were obsessed with her?
9: Yeah, I was slightly obsessed, but I wouldn't do
7: you
9: it.
7: You were greatly obsessed, Eric. Jesus.
9: I was obsessed.
0: From there, the interview took an even darker turn. The young man admitted to violent fantasies.
8: Tell me the things that you think about doing with women that you wouldn't do because you know it's not the right thing to do.
9: I mean, like take them into a bedroom and rape them?
8: Yeah.
4: He's talking about rape. I mean, that's scary stuff right there.
5: Exactly.
0: That paled in comparison to what he said next. He described how he thought Corey had been killed.
9: How would you contain her? How would this person kill her? Take her home and take her down when she was tired. And he just poked her. He'll do whatever. Stab her, cut her throat, or...
0: In fact, that's how Corey was killed.
4: Did you think about the scenario that he might have felt really rejected by Corey and he snapped?
5: Anything's possible. Yes. I mean, that comes into your mind. You know, he asked her multiple times to go out with him. And although she was cordial to him, she just never went there.
7: You sound like you know a little bit about what happened to Corey. How would I know?
9: Because maybe I would share the same thoughts as this person that did.
0: He sounded like an obvious suspect.
9: I would like to fantasize myself doing it. Instead of him doing it. But I didn't do it.
0: Despite all his incriminating descriptions, the dishwasher was adamant he hadn't killed Corey, and police didn't have any hard evidence that put him inside her bedroom.
5: He's got a denial, and you got nothing to put him there.
0: For the time being, police had to let the man go. And just when it seemed their case couldn't get more complicated, it did. Corey's friend had been talking around town about the murder, and she was saying all the things that catch a detective's attention.
10: Coming up, are you ready for another potential suspect? This close girlfriend of Corey's. Was she a little too close?
11: Tiffany was infatuated with Corey?
5: Yes. Her statements about how much she loved Corey, it piqued our interest.
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0: to ground. Could it be this person? Is it this person?
1: Amy Ladin found herself looking around at Corey's other friends and wondering, could it be one of them?
2: Everybody was an actual suspect. So that became a little bit scary to me.
3: Her killer could have been right under your nose.
2: Yeah.
1: Tiffany Zienta remembers just wanting to be helpful. Like most of Corey's friends, she met with the detectives.
3: They want to talk to you? Detectives?
4: We all write a statement.
3: Yeah. Well, they wanted to talk to you.
4: Absolutely.
1: Tiffany told the detectives she had been with Corey at the Ritz Bar Wednesday night into the early morning hours of Thanksgiving. She said they left the bar at the same time, around 1:30 a.m. Tiffany hitched a ride with another friend to go bar hopping. Corey, she noted, got into her own car and headed home. Later, Tiffany said, she called Corey's home phone.
4: It was like 2:15. It was right after we left the original bar.
1: Detectives followed up on what Tiffany had told them. Carlisle says they quickly noticed a wrinkle in her story.
5: Her phone call was not on the phone records of Corey Parker's home residence phone.
3: So she's starting to make some inconsistent statements.
5: Inconsistent statements.
1: More troubling to police was what they were hearing from Corey's friends. They were saying Tiffany had been describing the murder, the stab wounds to the body, details that hadn't been made public. They also believed she harbored deep feelings for Corey that weren't mutual.
3: Tiffany was infatuated with Corey?
5: Yes.
3: What were you told?
5: Well, we were just basically told that it was bordering on a little strange, you know, with what we'd heard about her statements about how much she cared about Corey and how much she loved Corey. You know, it piqued our curiosity and interest.
1: Now, detectives wanted to sit down again with Tiffany. But by then, more than 5 months had passed since Corey's murder, and Tiffany had left town for New Orleans. The move only made her look worse to police. So they tracked her down, hoping to confront her. But Tiffany wasn't having it.
5: She at some point decided she wasn't going to cooperate further and referred us to her lawyer.
1: So detectives decided to get a warrant for Tiffany's DNA.
5: We had to get a court order to get her standards, her hair and her blood.
3: Are you starting to think she could be Corey's killer?
5: Well, you just have to follow that lead. We felt like, based on what we knew to that point, that she was a person of interest, definitely, maybe a viable suspect.
4: I'm not the person that's going to kill somebody.
1: Looking back, Tiffany is convinced detectives set their sights on her from the moment she first talked to them. The fact that she was the last friend to see Corey alive, she says, shaped everything that followed.
4: I never knew that saying I was the last one with her was going to come back to haunt me. You know, the police are like, well, the killer was the last one. Well, until you think about it that way, you don't think about it that way.
1: First of all, she says, she never lied about that call to Corey, no matter what the phone record said.
3: How do you explain that?
4: According to my attorney, he had had other clients that had called people that didn't show up on phone records either. I don't know. I don't know why it didn't show up. I have no idea.
1: As for being in love with Corey...
3: Is there any truth to that?
4: No, because I'm not gay. I thought she was beautiful. I thought she was a great person. Have I been infatuated with Corey? No.
1: Everything else she did in this case, she says, was out of innocence or panic. She learned about the bloody crime scene from a friend, a paramedic who'd been there. She went to New Orleans to rest, not escape. She got a lawyer out of fear, not guilt.
3: How are you feeling as this is getting more intense? I mean, this is a murder investigation.
4: Helpless. Bullied. Helpless. Like there were going to be no answers. And this was going to be hanging over me for the rest of my life.
1: But before they could make an arrest, detectives needed to link her DNA to the crime scene. That's when things got really interesting.
6: Coming up, yet another person of interest. This one, lurking in the shadows.
7: It wouldn't take much if she had her lights on for him to sit up there in the dark and be able to watch her.
6: And then, detectives get their hands on the one thing that might solve this case.
5: We were jumping for joy.
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3: Jacksonville Beach had been home to Tiffany Zienta. Now, it seemed home had turned on her.
4: Did you think there's a chance I could get arrested?
5: Yes. For something I didn't do.
3: But she wasn't arrested, and neither was anyone else in the months following Corey Parker's murder. A year went by. Former state attorney Angela Corey.
4: So this wasn't solved after the commercial break?
6: Oh, no. No, no. We went into this knowing we were in for the long haul. As they, what's that phrase? We knew it was going to be a marathon, not a sprint.
3: They had their list of possible suspects, but they didn't have the evidence or the science yet to definitively link anyone to the crime.
4: DNA testing was actually in the middle of evolving at that time.
3: Eventually, the science and the evidence came together. Investigators recovered a strand of foreign hair from Corey's underwear. They believed that single strand was rich in DNA.
4: That had been clearly ripped out of a head.
3: Likely, they believed, the killer's head. Now they had to test it against their possible suspects.
4: You essentially had your killer in your tests. You just didn't...
7: Locked in a tube.
4: Didn't know his name.
7: Hairs on slides. That's right.
3: That's when the case took its most dramatic turn yet, thanks to this man.
4: Would you call yourself a bounty hunter?
8: I've been called bounty hunter before, but I prefer fugitive specialist.
4: Fugitive specialist, okay.
3: William Rensler knew about Corey's murder, and he knew there had been a reward posted for information leading to her killer.
4: So it was kind of like, hey, why not?
8: Yeah.
4: Take a look.
3: So, on his own, he started talking to Corey's old neighbors to see if officers had missed anything.
8: When I came across the one individual, some things struck me as odd.
3: The individual was a young man named Robert Denny. He was 17 years old, living in a nearby building when Corey was killed. He'd been questioned and dismissed by detectives early on, in part because he was so young. What seemed odd to William was that the teen disappeared not long after the murder. As Memorial Day weekend rolled around, William found himself on a dock with two friends.
8: We were fishing and having a couple of beers, and I was going over my notes.
3: Suddenly, he remembered that Robert Denny had worked at the same restaurant as his friends. They recognized the name instantly.
8: They felt that he was an offbeat individual.
3: About 2 months after the murder, they said Denny seemed distraught, saying he had to go home to Texas, that his child had just been killed. They quickly found out that he'd made it all up.
4: So he's a liar.
8: Correct.
4: He lived near the victim.
8: Correct.
4: He moved out of town shortly after the murder.
8: Correct.
4: What is your gut telling you as you're sitting on that dock?
8: It's highly unusual, and we're probably onto something.
3: William shared his suspicions with Detective Katie Kingston. She then went over to check out Denny's old apartment for herself.
9: You can see how close it is.
3: It was apartment number 4, and its back balcony was less than 3 feet from Corey's old kitchen. When police met with Denny's co-workers, they said he had talked about watching a young woman from his balcony.
4: Do you think he'd been watching her for a while?
10: Absolutely, yeah. No question about it.
11: Yeah.
3: It was something straight out of Hitchcock, a rear window, a vulnerable young woman, a man watching, seeing but unseen. Denny didn't match the description police had gotten earlier in the case of that peeping Tom, but that didn't mean he hadn't been spying on Corey, said detectives.
9: And it wouldn't take much if she had her lights on for him to sit up there in the dark and be able to watch her as much as he wanted to.
3: Kingston didn't know where the man lived now, but she found out he had a sister in the area. What the woman told the detective about her brother was unsettling, to say the least.
11: She called him a night creeper, and she said that he would creep around the house at night. She had woken up before, and he was staring at her.
3: The sister said Kingston could find her brother in Easton, Maryland. He had moved there to be with a woman he met online. Kingston and Carlisle immediately headed north. They needed to compare their suspect to that hair sample from the crime scene.
4: And you need his DNA.
10: Absolutely.
3: With the help of Easton police, they called up their suspect and flat out lied. They made up a story about a recent assault. Could he come in for questioning?
10: So he agreed to come in and he sat down with us.
3: What followed was vintage cat and mouse. Police tried to get Denny's DNA off a cigarette. Denny went for the smoke, but when he was finished...
10: He took the cigarette butt and put it behind his ear. Wouldn't put it in the cigarette ashtray.
3: So they moved on to Plan B. They offered him a bottle of water.
10: Well, he takes the water, but he doesn't take the top off of it. And he sat there the whole time, never drank from the water bottle. So now you're on to Plan C.
3: Which was this. They asked Denny to fill out some forms, police procedural stuff, they said.
10: And what we were going to do was have him sign those forms and then put them in an envelope and then seal the envelope. There were three different envelopes.
3: Denny filled out the forms, but didn't lick the envelopes.
10: And he looks at us and says, you guys have tried three separate times to get my DNA sample. He says, you can seal them yourself. Is there anything else?
4: The best laid plans.
10: Best laid plans of mice and men. He didn't fall for it.
3: Denny was done, but Carlisle wasn't.
10: I wasn't going anywhere without a DNA sample.
3: So they staked him out at the computer store where he worked and snapped these photos as their prey came outside for his cigarette breaks. Once again, their mouse was a step ahead.
10: He was smoking the cigarette, and that he would, when he was finished with it, he would take it and put it behind his ear.
4: Do you think he knew that maybe you were watching him?
10: I'm sure.
3: But on the second day, Denny did something he had probably done 1,000 times before.
10: He starts spitting on the ground out of the clear blue.
4: Spit has DNA in it.
10: And we were like, we were jumping for joy at that point.
4: So you've never been so happy in your life to
10: never
4: see someone
10: spit. So happy to
4: spit.
10: See that.
3: When Denny left, Carlisle raced over, collected the sample, and drove straight to the FBI's DNA lab. All there was left to do now was wait, just a little bit longer.
1: Coming up.
12: There's unidentified fingerprints, and there's unidentified hairs in the victim's hands.
1: Had someone else been at Corey's? And then we sit down with Robert Denny.
4: Did you murder Corey Parker?
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0: It had been a year and a half since Corey Parker's murder when police discovered, or rediscovered, Robert Denny, her old neighbor.
1: We were full bore on Robert Denny at that point.
0: Here's why. Denny lived right behind the victim. He disappeared soon after her murder, and detectives learned this. Denny had an older brother in prison for murder.
2: You're starting to think this might run in the family.
3: You can't help but think that.
0: Denny's brother had been convicted years earlier in Texas, and his crime was eerily similar to this case.
1: The interesting thing about the brother was that in his case in El Paso, he stabbed that woman 96 times. And we're dealing with a homicide where our victim's been stabbed 101 times. So the similarity was just too much to overlook.
0: The detectives had to wonder if Denny had killed Corey in a twisted attempt to outdo his sibling. One thing detectives were sure of, he had become fixated on her. A coworker recalled being in Robert Denny's apartment.
1: Robert pointed down to Corey's window and said, I watched that girl down there.
0: They were convinced Denny was her killer, but they needed proof. So they waited for tests to compare Denny's saliva sample to that strand of hair found at the scene. And wouldn't you know, Denny's DNA was a match. Not just to that hair, but also to a tiny speck of blood recovered near her kitchen sink. All the other possible suspects, the next-door neighbor, the dishwasher, and Tiffany, were cleared in the case.
1: You know, we were jumping up and down.
3: We wanted to go get him then.
0: And prosecutor Angela Corey said no.
4: He can come up with a story to explain that DNA away. Oh, I carried her groceries in for her and I cut my finger. You can't give anybody a chance to explain it away.
0: The prosecutor wanted him on the record, denying he'd ever set foot in the victim's apartment. Then they'd hit him with the DNA proof, trapping him. So they sent Katie Kingston back to Maryland, to Robert Denny's house.
3: Well, I was going to play like I didn't know anything. And
2: you were acting.
3: Just acting kind of dumb.
0: She told Denny they had found the man who'd killed his old neighbor, Corey Parker. The detective was just here to tie up loose ends. He seemed willing to help. What he didn't know, the detective was wearing a wire.
5: Do you know Corey Parker or ever talk to her?
6: No.
5: No? Okay. No.
0: Then the detective asked the crucial question. Had he ever been in Corey's apartment?
5: So y'all didn't go back and forth in
6: the only apartment I ever went to was the guy right next to us. That was...
5: All right, so y'all didn't go back and forth... And all that stuff. Okay.
0: That was all the detective needed. The cat, it seemed, had finally gotten its mouse.
4: When we heard the recording, I had the arrest warrant ready to go, and I finished plugging in what they told me over the phone, and we were ecstatic. We knew we had him.
0: Corey Parker had been dead almost 2 years to the day when police slipped the handcuffs on Robert Denny. At the police station right after his arrest, he protested his innocence.
7: You can't have any evidence. It's impossible because I didn't do it. I can't admit something like this.
0: And when Carlisle mentioned Denny's brother, he again told the detective he had it all wrong.
7: That's my brother.
8: I understand that. That's
7: my brother.
8: I understand
7: that. That's lost me.
0: Detectives weren't buying his tears. They were convinced they had enough evidence to put Robert Denny away for life. And yet, it took almost 5 years to bring him to trial. It was, after all, a complicated investigation. Denny's DNA was found at the crime scene, but there was also evidence they couldn't link to him.
9: We had alternative suspects. We had a lot to explain in the form of the science.
0: The defense seized the opportunity, noting there were any number of people who might have killed Corey.
10: There are still unidentified pieces of evidence at this crime scene.
0: Robert Denny's attorney, Rick Sikta.
10: There's unidentified semen stains, there's unidentified fingerprints, and there is unidentified hairs in the victim's hands. So it's a question of who done it.
0: Not a case of Denny did it, he said. To underscore that, Denny even took the stand to show jurors he was just a boy next door, not a monster at the door. Only it didn't work. After a 3-week trial, the jury needed less than an hour to render a verdict.
8: guilty of first-degree murder.
11: It is a judgment and sentence of acquittal.
8: Denny was sentenced to life in prison, which is where we met for this interview.
2: Did you murder Corey Parker?
12: No, I did not.
8: He believes the sins of his brother made police quick to zero in on him.
2: There has been a connection made as far as the theories of the police, the prosecutors, that this was some twisted brotherly bond or rivalry. Is there any truth to that?
12: None at all. Simply because my brother is convicted of murder does not make me a murderer.
8: He says the way police later got his DNA shows they were determined to link him to Corey's murder.
12: When I first heard that my spit was what they collected to match to any DNA at the crime scene, it was just unreal. I'm thinking to myself, how could this be?
8: He's also convinced that the labs, including the one at the FBI, didn't follow protocol when they tested his DNA against the evidence from the crime scene.
12: There's definitely evidence that suggests they may have mixed up samples.
2: I think the hardest part to wrap your head around is that there could be contamination on both the blood and the hair.
12: Right. I can understand why you would feel that way, and maybe that goes to explaining what the police might have done with the evidence. We don't know. If I knew, I wouldn't be here.
2: It just seems a little far-fetched that the police would randomly pluck you out of obscurity years later and decide to frame you.
12: I understand, and I've thought about this for years, and it happened. Police do frame people. We see it all the time now in America.
2: The police have framed you, and two separate crime labs have contaminated the evidence.
12: Yes.
2: You can see how that...
12: I can see how that
2: looks
12: is...
2: looks very far-fetched.
12: Very far-fetched, yes. I can understand that.
2: The detective in this case says that he is 1,000% certain he has the right person.
12: He's wrong. He does not have the right person.
2: So who did it then?
12: If I knew, I wouldn't be here now. I wish I knew.
8: Yet the people who arrested and prosecuted Denny insist two independent labs did follow protocol linking his DNA to evidence from the crime scene. A Florida appeals court denied Denny's motion for a new trial.
13: I hope he rots in hell. I hate Robert Denny.
8: As for Tiffany Zienta, she says it took a long time to get over what he and the police did to her.
2: How did you deal with it? Drank. More. Tried to lose who I was. Tried to change who I was. Didn't like myself very much. It's taken me a while to get back to who I need to be.
8: Amy Ladden has also struggled with the past.
14: I go to that day. Why didn't I invite her to Thanksgiving with me? Maybe she would have gone. So even to this day, you know, there's a lot of guilt with that.
8: But there's also gratitude to investigators who never gave up, to three strangers on a dock playing armchair detective, and most of all, to a best friend.
14: I definitely feel blessed to have known her for the amount of time I did. You know, I can't imagine what she would have accomplished by now.
8: Whatever it was, Amy feels certain it would have been like the woman herself, as vibrant as a northern sky, as unforgettable as a southern night.
15: That's all for now. I'm Lester Holt. Thanks for joining us.
16: He was born with a gift. He spoke to the animals.
17: A dog trainer to the stars with a beautiful wife.
18: He was totally crazy about her.
17: But an ill wind was blowing through paradise.
19: The kennel dogs were very, very upset. It was a huge ruckus.
20: They told me, we haven't seen Mark, and I knew in my heart something terrible had happened.
17: Where had the dog trainer gone? A trail of sinister clues.
19: There was three wet blood spots in the hallway.
21: There was all sorts of ammunition and guns, firearms on magnets behind tapestries, firearms in drawers, all over this house.
22: He has his arms around a big roll of plastic, and my brain goes, there's a body.
17: Could anyone put it all together and sniff out the truth?
1: What did that say to you?
16: Well, it says a lot to me.
15: I'm Lester Holt, and this is Dateline.
17: Here's Keith Morrison with The Man Who Talked to Dogs.
3: October 28th, 2009. Routine call, middle of the day. Dispatch sent a squad car to talk to the two ladies who'd phoned it in. What was it they said? Two cars where they shouldn't be? Someone moving something bulky from one to the other? Back when it started, the lovebird should have known, probably, that it was too good to be true, or too good to last, anyway. After all, he seemed something of a self-made mutt. And she, the purebred heiress type, the golden-haired daughter of a wealthy alpha male. Whatever. By the time they promised their eternal love, the clock to its end was ticking. Inaudible to them, of course, like a whistle only a dog can hear. Which, come to think of it, begs the question, how did he, of all people, miss it? His name was Mark Stover, and he discovered quite early that he had some special, eerily mystical connection with dogs. When he talked to them, they listened.
16: He was born with a gift.
3: Stover had become known as Seattle's dog whisperer.
16: I mean, it's not as simple as just giving them treats or clicker training or something like that. He spoke to the animals.
3: With talents that amazed his loyal clients, Starbucks chairman Howard Schultz, Pearl Jam's Eddie Vedder, Major League outfielder Ichiro Suzuki brought him their dogs.
6: You know, one of his phrases was, we train everybody in Seattle from Nordstrom to Nirvana, but he was much more than a dog trainer to the stars.
23: Are you ready?
6: Okay.
3: A longtime employee.
23: Come on, Samson!
6: He trained everyone, you know. It didn't matter to him who they were. It was about the person and the dog and the relationship between the person and the dog, not who they were.
23: Stormy, come.
3: This woman liked him so much as a client, she went to work for him.
23: He would connect with you. He'd find something that he could talk to you about, and then he'd help you train your dog.
3: And the setting for Mark's dog whispering business? Incomparable.
16: Oh, it's beautiful. It's a wonderful place.
3: Kicked Island is what it's called. An 84-acre teardrop of primeval forest and meadows and beaches, plunked a few feet offshore, a 90-minute commute north of Seattle.
16: The dogs could go swimming in the water there. There's plenty of trail walks, and it was just really, really outdoorsy and beautiful.
3: Outdoorsy and beautiful are words which also happen to describe the human love of Mark's life, Linda Opdyke, the willowy blonde daughter of Wally Opdyke, the wealthy investor who'd once helped found Chateau Saint-Michel Winery. Linda seemed a perfect match for Mark, according to the clients and friends who knew him best.
24: She was Mark II. You know, I mean, they were peas in a pod. They had similar hobbies, hunt and fish, you know, go camp somewhere, you know, that kind of stuff.
18: He just thought she was the most wonderful thing since sliced bread, basically.
3: Very protective of his Linda was Mark, as clients could clearly tell.
18: He just thought she was beautiful, wonderful, smart. Never, never, ever said anything bad about her, never.
25: Seemed to be in love.
18: He was totally, totally crazy about her.
3: It was Linda's father, Wally Opdyke, who owned Kicked Island. Mark and Linda lived there on Wally's island and grew their very successful business together. And then, in 2002, they made their union permanent. An intimate wedding ceremony in the presidential suite of the Las Vegas Four Seasons.
26: Mark, welcome to the Opdyke family.
3: But maybe nothing is forever. It was just 3 years later when Linda told the employees she was taking an extended vacation. Alone.
6: And that vacation kept extending and extending, and she just never came back.
3: So, separation. There was a brief affair, Linda with one of Mark's best friends. And then divorce. About as ugly as divorce can be.
24: I was shocked. I really was.
3: So was Mark, apparently, quite thoroughly devastated by all accounts, because Now he had lost not just the love of his life, but he had to leave Kicket Island, too. Losing her, losing all this, it was, we hardly need say, a black period just about here. Some quite disturbing episodes, actually. Get to those later. Suffice to say for now that eventually life went on. It was just divorce, after all. Not death. Not yet, anyway. Mark found a new property in nearby Anacortes, Washington. And if it wasn't Kicket Island, it was not bad. He moved into a new house, new kennels, new start.
18: He had found the place that was going to be perfect for him, and it was going to be all his. And I think he was very much looking forward. He wasn't looking back.
3: Eventually, there was also her. Her name is Teresa.
20: On our third date, though, he let me know that he wanted to marry me.
1: Third date?
20: I was pretty shocked, yeah.
1: What was it about you that he liked?
20: He liked that I listened and that I was careful with the information that he gave me. Not just information, but with his heart.
1: Which had been really badly damaged. And he worried about that. Didn't want it to happen again. He saw a safe harbor in you.
20: I think so.
3: Safe harbor? Well, maybe she was, as they made plans for a life together. But even then, in the fall of 2009, an ill wind was picking up. Mark's employees couldn't help but notice it. He was off somehow.
4: He was very different, and he told me that he was very paranoid. He'd actually been locking his doors.
3: Even though, as everyone knew, Mark's highly trained guard dog, Ding, would have protected him from anything.
4: I asked him why he was locking his doors because he had Ding. And he said, I don't know, I'm just a little weirded out about something.
5: He didn't say what?
4: No, he didn't say what. And Mark, it would take a lot to spook someone like Mark. He was always very aware of his surroundings, mm-hmm. almost dog-like. And if there was something there, someone there, he knew it.
3: And then, October 28th, Mark stopped calling Teresa. No explanation.
20: So I hadn't heard from him all day, and I thought this, towards the end of the day, it started seeming odd. 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
4: Mark Stover was a bit like one of his well-trained dogs. He was a creature of habit, always on time, never missed an appointment, in bed early, up with the sun. And every Wednesday, Mark hit the road for the hour-and-a-half drive south to Seattle for sessions with his loyal clients, a schedule which employees Amber...
5: We always joke that he was up, he'd beat the rooster out of bed.
4: And Beth...
6: He was usually on the road by 7.
4: And Stephanie...
6: He had his breakfast and...
7: Beat Seattle traffic.
4: Knew very well. But on the morning of Wednesday, October 28th, 2009, nothing was routine. Nothing at all. First, Stephanie, whose own house is right next door to the kennels, woke up to a chorus of barking dogs. It was, she thinks, about 6 a.m.
7: And the kennel dogs were very, very upset. It was a huge ruckus next door.
8: Occasionally that sort of thing would happen.
7: Yeah, very seldom. Very seldom, to that extent.
4: Then, 8 a.m., Amber arrived at the kennels, and still the dogs were upset.
5: They would not settle in that morning.
4: Odd. Then someone told her Mark was still around. He mustn't have left yet for Seattle.
5: And I thought it was strange, because he had supposed to be gone over an hour prior.
4: She walked to the house, where Mark made a habit of leaving the carport door unlocked so the employees could use the bathroom.
5: And I'd noticed a little bit of blood in the driveway. I was afraid that his dog had opened her stitches because she'd had surgery.
4: Mark's dog, Ding, wasn't just any pet. She was a highly skilled protection dog.
8: A lot of blood? Little blood?
5: A little blood.
8: But noticeable?
5: Noticeable. And I proceeded towards the house and tried to go through the back door, and it was locked, which was very, very odd.
4: Then, not long after, Stephanie arrived and noticed, perhaps 100 yards from where she stood down in the field, Mark's station wagon was backed up to the carport area of his house.
7: I was kind of surprised that it was parked where it was parked, because it was never parked there. It was really hard to get it into that position to begin with.
4: Anyway, why hadn't he left for Seattle? It was then she noticed, must be Mark, up at the house.
7: Someone who had Mark's hat on, you know, which I thought was Mark, was bringing something big into the back of the car.
8: Big, big, big?
7: It looked like, to me. So I was thinking he was carrying Ding and putting her in the back of the car.
4: Ding, who, remember, was recovering from surgery.
7: And then he went to get into his car. He was wearing Mark's hat, Mark's coat, and closed the car door and then proceeded to, like, scream down the driveway, which Mark would never have done.
8: Did you call out to him or wave?
7: I waved and I went, oh, I hope that's Mark.
4: I hope that's Mark? Well, of course, it must have been, Stephanie thought, rushing a bleeding Ding to the vet. About 20 minutes later, Stephanie walked up to the house to use the bathroom. This time, the door was unlocked. but this was weird.
7: Before I even got to the door, there was this immense smell of bleach.
8: Bleach?
7: Yeah, like it took my breath away.
4: And inside the house?
7: There was three wet, what looked like blood spots in the hallway that had obviously been just cleaned, and they were still drying.
4: Perhaps Ding had bled on the carpet and Mark had cleaned it up? But why would he take the time?
7: He wouldn't stop and spend half an hour cleaning. His main thing would be getting Ding to the vet, then getting to his appointments.
4: But other than those wet spots, everything else appeared to be the way Mark would have left it.
7: I was looking for bloody towels. I was looking for bloody paper towels. The bathroom was immaculate. There was absolutely nothing in the washing machine. There was nothing in the tub.
4: Stephanie wasn't sure what was going on, but it all felt kind of creepy.
7: My thoughts were, well, that was freaky, and I got out of there, and I didn't go back up to the house the rest of the day.
4: You went on with the day. But a strange day it was, and as the hours ticked by, there was no word from Mark. No one could reach him by phone.
5: It was very odd that we had not talked to him. It was very strange.
4: The following morning, October 29th, still no sign of Mark, no word from him at all. Again, Stephanie went up toward his house.
7: And I looked up, and there stood Ding by the back door. And she was obviously hurt. She was growling. And so I started talking to her nicely, thinking, oh my God, what is she doing here and what's gone on? And I backed down the driveway.
4: At about the same time, the phone rang in the kennel. It was Mark's fiancée, Teresa.
9: When they told me Ding was out, there was blood. Ding is never out. Ever. She's either in the house or she's with Mark. She's not just out barking at people.
4: No Mark. Injured dog. Teresa, frantic now, called the Skagit County Sheriff's Department.
10: All of those circumstances were very suspicious.
4: Dan Luvera was the detective assigned to the case.
10: Oh, I immediately thought, foul play. This is huge. There's more to the story. And there definitely was.
11: Coming up. More to the story? Yes, there apparently was, starting with the secret history stories of a marriage's ugly aftermath.
9: She had been calling key clients and saying really horrible things about him to damage the business.
11: When date.
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0: It was evening, October 29, 2009, the day after Mark Stover disappeared. Skagit County Sheriff's Detective Dan Luvera stood in the dark and looked at Mark Stover's big new house and just knew something very bad happened here. But what?
1: There was no signs of a struggle. There was just a little bit of blood here and there.
2: Of course, Mark's protection dog, Ding, was clearly injured. That could explain those bits of blood. But in here, earlier that day, just inside the carport door, Luvera's investigation team had been knocked back by the overwhelming odor of bleach. And here in the bathroom off the hall, they found Clorox bottles. Looked like someone tried to wash away evidence. This had to be more than just an injured dog. Mark Stover's employees told about the strange events the previous morning. The barking dogs, the odd business of the locked carport door, the man wearing Mark's clothes, roaring down the driveway in Mark's white Chevy station wagon. Mark never drove that fast. It didn't look good. The policeman poked around, sniffed, measured, and still no Mark Stover. The evidence, even without a body, seemed clear. This was homicide. So by now, a couple of days after Mark's disappearance, his employees were shifting from puzzled to shocked to grief-stricken.
3: Mark took a role in my life, like a surrogate father. And I truly love Mark as a parent and a friend and a family member.
0: Sometimes the clues in a mystery such as this can be very personal. More about relationships than fingerprints or DNA, as Detective Luvera knew full well. And in the days after Mark Stover's disappearance, the detective repeatedly encountered a disturbing story. These former lovers were afraid of each other. What happened to that marriage, the one on the Heavenly Island? In fact, there was a record, the detective discovered, and it was more hell than heaven.
1: Well, Mark had issues with Linda, and Linda had issues with Mark.
0: To put it mildly. Here's the story Mark's fiancée, Teresa, told the detective, the story she said Mark told her. That Linda seemed to be doing her level best to destroy Mark's dog training business.
4: She had been calling key clients and saying really horrible things about him to damage the business. She called and tried to shut the website down, tried to shut his phones down.
0: Which is why, again, this is the story Teresa said Mark told her, why he snooped in her garbage one March morning in 2008. This was a three-hour drive from his own house. He went there, said Teresa, to look for a paper trail to prove Linda wanted to destroy his business.
4: You know, divorce is never pleasant, right. But theirs just became very visible. And the fighting involved the business. And
5: he was afraid of losing it.
4: Very much so.
0: After the garbage incident, Linda came up with a whole slew of accusations that Mark had been harassing her ever since she left him. A domestic violence protection order was issued against Mark in April 2008. Mark was later charged with criminal stalking. He swore up and down that many of the allegations were not true. But he was caught going through her garbage, and he eventually took what's known as an Alford plea, which means he agreed to plead guilty, conceding a judge or jury would probably convict him, even though he claimed he didn't do it, much of it anyway. But here was the deal, and this was important. As part of that arrangement, Mark was ordered to give up his guns. For most people, that might be easy. But for Mark, he had dozens of guns. He loved his guns.
4: It was a passion for him. He loved his hunting.
0: No guns, no contact with Linda. And Mark agreed. Here's what Teresa says Mark told her.
4: This will make it all stop.
5: In other words, he was telling you, I'm going to let her win.
4: He said that was important, that she needed to win.
5: Huh. Was he afraid of her?
4: Oh, yes.
0: Still, after that, things seemed to settle down. Mark's business thrived in this new location here in Anacortes. He continued to service his clients in Seattle. And of course, by then, he had found Teresa. But then, in the summer of 2009... two strange 911 calls came into the Skagit County Sheriff's Office. An anonymous male caller claimed Mark Stover was transporting drugs in his car.
6: There's a crime that's going to take place in the morning.
0: Police pulled Mark over.
2: found a small amount of marijuana and cocaine underneath the car. But he was not arrested. Mark told police he believed he was being set up. Those were not his drugs. Mark wasn't charged with any crime.
5: He was terrified.
1: He was terrified that someone was trying to set him up to be charged with transportation of these drugs and facing jail time or prison time or both.
2: Not long after that drug incident, Mark opened up to a longtime client. Told her, she said, that he was convinced his days were numbered.
4: He totally shocked me by saying how every time he leaves his house in the morning, he checks under his car to make sure there's nothing like a bomb. He was a shaken man.
2: And then about a month later, she said, he called her on the phone, frantic.
4: It was just breaking him, just totally breaking him. Because he knew that he wasn't going to survive. He knew it.
5: Wow.
4: He knew his life was over. He just knew it, and that there was nothing he could do about it.
2: As Detective Lavera talked to friends and dog-owning clients, he heard all about Mark's fears those last few months.
1: He kept on pointing the finger at Linda, but again, there was no evidence to prove that or suggest that, I guess. But he was concerned, and he had this feeling that something terrible was going to happen.
5: What did he tell you about Linda?
4: He told me that she will not rest until I'm dead.
2: And it wasn't just Linda Mark fretted about. He told friends he was afraid of her father, too.
5: Why was he afraid of them?
4: What I can say is often he would comment that they always win, and they always get the last word.
2: And so, according to his friends, Mark Stover spent the late summer and early fall of 2009 in a state of mortal fear. Even escaped secretly to Montana, says Teresa.
4: He would only use cash. He would call me from payphones. He was very worried. And he even called me and said, you know, if things happen, this is what I want you to do. And I said, Mark, how will I know if something happens to you? And he said, you'll know.
2: And now, of course, she did. Now everyone knew something happened to the dog trainer to the stars. And they might never have known more than just that, a mystery unsolved. Except for the strange events in a remote parking lot and two sharp-eyed women who now had a story to tell.
6: Coming up.
7: He's bent over and he has his arms around a big roll of clear plastic. And my brain goes, there's a body.
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0: Murder investigations are the top of the craft in the police business, mostly because they can be tortuous. It can take years to pry loose a single useful lead. But on the day Mark Stover disappeared, two women saw something that didn't belong and called it in.
1: They were a huge part of starting this whole process.
0: Just a few hours after the employees at Mark's house watched his car drive away.
2: I pulled forward and there's two vehicles behind the chain.
0: Tammy Gilden and her mother Sharon Larson called the sheriff's department to complain that someone was trespassing in the locked parking lot of a grain hall just a half mile from Mark's house. In fact, they said they saw two cars. One, ID'd by the license number, was Mark's white Chevy station wagon. Parked back-to-back, said the ladies, with a black Suzuki SUV. And they saw someone moving something between the cars.
2: And he's bent over and he has his arms around a big roll of, you know, clear plastic. And my brain goes, there's a body. Oh, Tammy, no, there's not a body. You've been reading too many good murder mysteries.
0: The man transferring the plastic and whatever was in it drove off in his SUV, the ladies reported, leaving Mark Stover's station wagon behind. The sheriff's dispatcher sent a deputy to have a look. And sure enough, the deputy found Mark's car inside the apparently locked parking lot behind this chain, except the lot wasn't exactly locked anymore.
1: When the deputy looked closer to the chain link, he discovered that one of the links had been cut, and the link was placed and attached to the other links, making it appear that it was intact.
0: And then, this was pure chance, really. The deputy spotted the SUV just down the road and pulled it over, peered around the driver into the back of the SUV.
1: There was a lot of stuff in the back of his car. It appeared to be camping-type stuff or tarps and plastic-type stuff.
0: The man identified himself as Michael Oakes, lived a good 5 hours' drive away, worked in internet sales, consulting a bit of writing, denied ever being behind the Grange. His word against the ladies. The deputy let him go.
1: The deputy just gave him a warning, said, don't go back there. You know, go on your way.
0: It was just a minor trespassing incident, after all. But now, a day later, it didn't seem so minor. Time to find both cars. The dog trainer's car was no longer at the Grange Hall, but an alert detective noticed it here, in the parking lot of the Northern Lights Casino, 3 miles from the place where the ladies had seen it. Looked like blood on the back of the car. And when investigators ordered up the casino's surveillance video,

0: They saw this. 6:21 p.m., October 28th, perhaps 7 hours after the lady saw the car at the Grange. Here was someone driving Mark's car onto the casino parking lot. Whoever it was, abandoned it. And now Dan Luvera's investigation was moving very quickly.
1: Immediately started trying to find out who this Michael Oakes guy was that was seen behind the Grange by the two witnesses.
0: Once police had Michael Oakes' ID, they discovered he was spending time with Linda Opdyke, Mark's ex-wife. So now, two officers from the Okanagan County Sheriff's Department paid a visit at Linda's house, here in Winthrop, Washington. And sure enough, there was Michael Oakes' SUV in her driveway. Once in the house, the officers asked to speak to Oakes. He agreed. But then, he said, he needed to find his pills.
1: He became agitated or frustrated, kept on asking for his medication, and the chief, not knowing if Michael was having some sort of a medical issue, allowed him to look around for his medication.
0: And, well, supposedly hunting for pills.
1: Michael then secretly snuck out the basement area of the house and went to his vehicle. It just so happened that the sergeant was standing on the deck above the driveway and observed Michael Oakes walking outside to the driveway.
0: Oakes, apparently not aware he was being watched, took a white bag out of his car, said the officer, and tossed it over a 20-foot embankment outside Linda's house.
1: He immediately questions Michael about what he threw over the embankment. Michael said it was garbage.
2: Garbage?
1: Sir, garbage.
2: But they went to retrieve that bag of garbage. Sir, and what was actually in it?
1: It was a gun.
0: Inside Michael Oakes' garbage was a .22 caliber Browning pistol. Also in the bag, a bloody swatch of carpet and an overwhelming odor of bleach. And then, here's what they found inside Linda's house. Bizarre.
1: Oh, there was all sorts of ammunition and guns. Firearms on magnets behind tapestries. Firearms in drawers. Loaded guns all over this house.
2: Including semi-automatic weapons and...
1: Yes.
2: Big-time stuff.
1: Big-time stuff, yeah.
2: Why? Was an explanation provided for this?
1: No.
0: Before police left Linda Opdyke's house here in Winthrop, they arrested Michael Oakes on suspicion of murder. And back in Western Washington, a local buzz began to grow. If Michael Oakes did kill Mark Stover, was someone else involved somehow? Buzz is discouraged, however, in police work in favor of actual evidence, which in this case arrived in a phone call to police from her. Michael Oakes, it turned out, had an ex-wife who volunteered a remarkable story about disturbing visits and puzzling messages from Mr. Oakes.
2: What did that say to you?
1: Well, it says a lot to me.
3: Coming up, as one person opens up, another goes suspiciously silent. Both get detectives' attention.
2: What did you think?
1: Oh, I thought, wow, huge red flags.
3: When date.
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1: Oh, I think we still can win the World Cup with this squad.
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0: Sometimes the worst thing a person can do is try to influence his own fate. As Michael Oak sat in the back of a police car, under arrest on suspicion of the murder of dog whisperer Mark Stover, he was given an unusual opportunity. He was allowed to make several calls from his cell phone. He decided, for reasons of his own, to place one of them to a woman named Jennifer Thompson, his ex-wife. Why? Well, we can only speculate that the result of that call may have been the very opposite of what he intended. Here's what happened. Not long after Oakes phoned her from the police car, Jennifer placed a call of her own to the county jail. She asked to speak to an investigator. And not long after that call, this was the story she told in an audio-taped interview. On October 24, 2009, 4 days before Mark Stover disappeared, Michael Oakes stopped in to see her at her place in Western Washington, not too many miles from the Stover kennels, and talked to her about a job he was supposed to do.
1: He didn't give me a lot of specifics. He just said he was here on a job, a side job, that there was risk involved, possible injury to himself, that it was fairly dangerous.
0: At which point he left for a few hours, then contacted her again.
1: He texted me and said, job failed, I'm okay, no pay though.
2: No pay?
3: No pay.
2: What did that say to you?
3: Well, it says a lot to me. It says that
2: somebody's paying him.
3: Somebody's paying him. Somebody's hired him.
0: Does that sound like Michael Oakes was a hired killer? Well, wait, there's more. Jennifer told the police that after Michael left on the 24th, he told her in an email he'd be back in the area later that week. And sure enough, on October 28th, not long after that deputy pulled him over to investigate the trespassing incident, Oakes called again, said Jennifer, came to meet her. He asked her to drive to a spot near the water, she said, where they could talk.
1: Yeah, because he just was sitting there in a bit frenzy, just stressed out, and he just seemed very agitated. And he mentioned that he may be in trouble.
0: And then, another reference to a job. A job gone bad.
1: He said, well, I made an error. I was doing a job, and I made an error. And when I realized the error, I tried to get out of there. But when I was getting out of there, two old biddies saw me. I said, well, why is this a problem? And he said, well, now when the hits the fan in the next 24 to 48 hours, they have my name. There's a 50-50 shot of getting questioned. If he gets questioned, he's guaranteed a trial. And if he gets a trial, there's no one that's going to stick up for him. And he's pretty much going to prison. He's in looking at felony 10 to 15 years.
0: So, big trouble, he told Jennifer. There was evasive action to take. Work to be done.
1: He was really concerned about getting pulled over with the things in his vehicle. He wanted to get them home and get them sterilized. And he said, if anyone sees this now, I'm going in right away.
4: Going in meaning he would be arrested right away, he felt. Right.
0: And if all that wasn't incriminating enough, here was the capper. Jennifer told police the story of how their marriage fell apart. It happened in the spring of 2008, said Jennifer. Then husband Michael told her about a phone call from someone named John.
1: He told me that there was a potential job coming up that he was interested in taking, about a woman and an ex-spouse that was harassing her. The father of the woman was initiating the job.
0: A father with a daughter named Linda. And it seems there was a plan in store for Linda's ex-husband.
1: And they would basically use Linda as sort of bait to lure the ex-spouse toward her. And then they would, he were to show signs of hurting her, killing her, then they would take him out.
4: Okay, and by taking him out, you meant, or you understood that to be they would kill him.
1: Right.
0: Linda and her father? Could that be Wally and Linda Opdyke? The police wondered, Mark Stover's ex-father-in-law and ex-wife plotting to kill him. It was a wild story, Jennifer told, and of course horrifying, given what seemed to have happened. Jennifer said she told Michael back then, don't do it, walk away. But he wouldn't listen. And that's when things started going bad.
3: Well, Jennifer and Michael's marriage started to unravel because Michael had considered taking this job. And Jennifer knew that this was a kill for hire. And she didn't want to have any part of it.
2: And thus didn't want to be married to a guy who was going to do such a thing.
3: Exactly, yeah.
0: But remember, awful though it sounded, this was an ex-wife's story. And all due respect to Jennifer.
2: Maybe she just had a vendetta against him because, after all, he was the ex. Didn't she want him back desperately? He wouldn't come back.
3: Yeah, she still had feelings for him.
2: So maybe she would just want to get him.
3: No, Jennifer was very, very well-spoken, very articulate, very believable. She was the type of woman that you'd want to take home to your mom and dad. She was just very sweet.
0: Of course, for Dan Lovera and his team of investigators, this was all pure gold. Or so you'd assume, wouldn't you?
5: Coming up.
6: He wanted to provide a little a twist, a surprise.
7: Yeah.
5: And boy, would he.
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0: Jennifer Thompson had just told police a story that, if she was telling the truth, would seem to implicate her ex-husband in the murder of Mark Stover. Detective Dan Luvera thought her story sounded believable, but in his line of work, that's rarely enough. Assumptions are not the same thing as evidence, and
1: we didn't have any evidence to support that Linda or Wally were directly involved other than what Jennifer Thompson had told us.
2: Why not just call them in and ask them?
1: They wouldn't talk to us. We got a letter and a phone call from Wally's attorney immediately after Michael Oakes' arrest, stating that Wally Opdyke would not talk to us.
2: What, had you asked him by then?
1: No, we hadn't even requested to interview Wally. We hadn't even called him. I thought, wow, huge red flags. I thought, wow, this guy, we hadn't even asked to talk to him, and he's already got an attorney, and the attorney's already contacting us, telling us not to contact Wally Opdyke. It was crazy. Same with Linda. She hired an attorney right away.
0: Linda invoked her Fifth Amendment right to remain silent. A judge ultimately ordered her to sit for a deposition. Still didn't say anything.
1: Pretty much every question we asked her, she took the fifth on.
0: So, there was one defendant in the murder of Mark Stover, Michael Oakes. But he certainly didn't look the part of a hired killer. All 5'6" of him, soft-spoken, understated, articulate, father of four, grandfather of one.
3: Yeah, he's not your Hollywood casting for a hit man.
0: But cast as defense attorney, Seattle's colorful and irrepressible John Henry Brown.
3: He's a really kind, compassionate, loving guy.
0: But early legal skirmishing seemed sometimes to merely add confusion. Was it murder? Oakes a hired gun? Or was it something else altogether? And besides that, how intimate was Oakes' relationship with Mark Stover's ex-wife, Linda? And who was paying for his famous defense attorney?
3: The Opdykes are behind this. And they hired me. I'll tell you, if they hired me, I wouldn't be wearing my Timex. Okay? You know, that's ridiculous.
0: John Henry Brown settled into a local hotel and set to work deconstructing the prevailing public view of defendant Michael Oakes.
4: The copies.
0: Here in court, Brown sucked up the attention.
5: And I would suggest counsel come to trial and she'll find out.
0: Naturally flamboyant.
6: I don't think I have a dog in this fight.
0: Well, the client seemed to disappear into the woodwork behind him. A client who, said John Henry Brown, was not at all the villain the prosecution seemed determined to portray.
7: What we have is a man who has, on his own, raised very successfully four children.
0: It became, shall we say, a theme. Michael Oakes, single father of four, grandfather of one. Well-spoken, mild-mannered. But certainly not any ordinary salesman or consultant. Oakes, Brown admitted, is a recognized expert in close-quarters combat, knows firearms so well he's written numerous articles for gun magazines, has even trained police SWAT teams, but has no criminal record. And, insisted Brown, he isn't a murderer. Still, he must have done something to Mark Stover, didn't he? Well, here's where it all began to get tricky. If Stover was really dead, said John Henry Brown, and if the prosecution could prove Oakes killed him, then and only then Oakes might provide an explanation.
8: Again, I don't see it.
0: Through the legal fog, a little hint came popping out. The prosecution had already indicated it would introduce into evidence a bulletproof vest found in Michael Oakes' SUV. Now, Attorney Brown seemed to be suggesting that vest would be important to any claim the defense might decide to make.
7: And just to make things clear, Your Honor, it's not just the vest, it's a bullet that was found in the vest.
9: Coming up, a very different portrait of the victim emerges.
3: Mark Stover was a domestic violence terrorist.
9: And then the defendant tells his story to Dateline, even before he does in court. When Dateline.
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0: September 2010. Michael Oakes was set to stand trial for the murder of his girlfriend's ex-husband, Mark Stover. And as the proceedings started, no one really knew where things were headed here. Even John Henry Brown quite deliberately broke one of his own cardinal rules. He decided not to make an opening statement to the jury.
1: I have what I call my famous 10 rules of trial, and I think it's rule number 3 is never, ever waive an opening statement. That's a rule.
2: Good morning, everybody.
0: But this time the defense would lie in wait while the prosecution made its case that Michael Oakes was a first-degree murderer. Here's how their story began, with this video. A security camera about 5:30 a.m., the Mount Vernon Walmart. There's Michael Oakes. It's the morning Mark Stover disappeared. Receipts found in Oakes' car showed he'd purchased ankle weights, anchor line, shin guards, camouflage clothes. Also found in his car, that bulletproof vest. Prosecutors argued Oakes arrived at Stover's house a little later that morning. Mark's employees were called to testify about what they saw and heard.
3: I was woken by the dogs in the barn next door.
0: They saw the spots of blood, smelled the bleach, saw Mark's car racing down the driveway.
4: Both back ends were open to each other.
0: And then the trespassing incident at the Grange Hall near Mark Stover's house, as called in by those two concerned women, now witnesses.
5: There was a guy standing between the vehicles, and he had a big, huge wad of plastic, a big roll of plastic.
0: That someone, Michael Oakes, as identified by his license plate, and that wad of plastic. The suggestion was, of course, that it shrouded Mark Stover's body. And remember, there was a chain behind the Grange that appeared to have been cut that morning, and here were receipts found in Oakes' car showing he bought and later returned a bolt cutter from a Lowe's hardware store the day Mark Stover disappeared. A state DNA expert testified Mark Stover's blood was found in the back of his car and in the back of defendant Oakes' SUV.
6: Are you aware that Mr. Oakes purchased a 22 caliber pistol at your store?
7: I am.
0: This former hardware store manager testified he sold Michael Oakes that 22 caliber Browning. He'd been interested in it for a very specific reason.
7: He told me, well, I have a barrel that I can interchange on that has a threaded end that I can put a suppressor on.
0: Silencer, that is. Then an expert matched bullet casings found outside Stover's house to Michael Oakes' gun.
8: I was able to identify all three fired cartridge cases as having been fired from the Browning pistol.
0: Proof that Michael Oakes' gun was fired at Mark Stover's house, where DNA showed more of Mark's blood was found. Blood, but no body. To try to answer the question of what Michael Oakes might have done with Mark's body, prosecutors presented this surveillance video. Shortly after 12 noon, October 28th, the day Stover disappeared, an SUV, looked like Michael Oakes' Suzuki, slowly cruising by the waterfront casino 3 miles from the Grange.
9: Right here, it's a dark blue SUV.
0: Detective Dan Luvera testified the vehicle spent about 16 minutes back there by the casino, out of range of the camera, on a road that leads to this channel, open water, and this dilapidated dock. Later, detectives and divers searched, but
10: didn't find a darn thing.
11: Didn't find a darn thing.
0: Then, of course, there was one other key witness for the prosecution, Jennifer Thompson, Michael Oakes' ex-wife. Remember, she'd claimed that Michael Oakes told her he'd been offered a job to take out an ex-husband, that he'd been asked by a father of someone named Linda. And that Jennifer was convinced that meant this was a killing for hire. But because that alleged conversation took place when Jennifer and Michael Oakes were married, that made it privileged. Couldn't be used in court. The prosecution would have to make do with just part of Jennifer's story.
12: The judge would not allow her face to be filmed in court, as she told the jury about her visit from Michael just days before Mark Stover disappeared, when he talked about a job he was supposed to do. And then there was her meeting with him on the 28th of October, not long after that trespassing incident when a police officer pulled him over. Jennifer said he looked a little frumpy. And what was that on his jeans?
13: There was a
2: a rusty reddish stain on his right knee. To me, it looked like blood. I just said, it looks like you have a dirty knee there. And he took his finger and he touched it. And he said, yeah.
12: But most startling in Jennifer's testimony, all those things she claimed he said, that he was doing a job and something went wrong, that he wanted to sterilize his car, and his fears about what would happen if the cops questioned him.
2: Something that was not planned happened. He said, and if there's a trial, it's not going to be good.
12: All very methodically, the prosecution appeared to have cornered Michael Oakes, seemed to have met a certain burden of proof. And no one had a clue what Oakes or his attorney would do or say to respond. Oh, but John Henry Brown knew exactly how he'd respond. And it was a bombshell he had in store.
1: We wanted to be the people who brought light into this case.
10: You wanted to provide a little twist, a turn, a surprise.
1: Yeah.
11: Good morning. Be seated, ladies and gentlemen. The defense team is reserving their opening statement.
12: Experienced observers here in the Mount Vernon courthouse were puzzled. What was lead defense attorney John Henry Brown up to?
11: Coming up,
1: the reality is you can't negotiate with a terrorist. And Mark Stover was a domestic violence terrorist.
13: I just knew that wasn't true about him. There was nothing in him that was malicious or vindictive.
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0: As the prosecution put on its case against Michael Oakes, rolled out chapter and verse of the evidence pointing to Oakes as the murderer of dog whisperer Mark Stover, the defense said practically nothing. Why? Strategy, said John Henry Brown.
1: We put them through the task of putting on a lot of evidence, and it was just kind of boring them, and so we wanted to be the people who brought light into this case.
0: So, what was the light in this case, the secret twist?
1: The evidence shows and demonstrates beyond any shadow of a doubt for any reasonable person that Mark Stover was a domestic violence terrorist.
0: Terrorist? The villain was not his client, Michael Oakes, said Brown, but the victim, Mark Stover. Remember, Mark's friends and clients had nothing but good things to say about him. But now it was clear Oakes' attorneys would use whatever evidence they could to paint the dog trainer as a threatening, gun-loving predator. Someone Michael Oakes would have feared. And here the real work of the defense began. They focused to a large degree on Stover's behavior with his ex-wife. Linda Opdyke, said Brown, was stalked and harassed for years after leaving Stover. It wasn't just the incident in which her ex-husband was caught rummaging through her garbage. He made a habit of showing up at her house uninvited, said Brown, exposing himself, appearing in her bathroom as she got out of the shower, pointing a rifle at her through a window, leaving handwritten notes, threatening voicemails.
1: The fact that he goes into Linda's house with a .45 and puts it on a pillow and threatens to kill himself or her, the fact that he breaks into her house, the fact that he steals her journal, the fact that he steals her garbage, the fact, you know, all of those things are facts.
0: And so, when it came time for the defense to finally make its case, Brown's co-counsel Corbin Vollis did his best to drive the allegations home.
2: When Linda said she wanted to be separated from Mark in 2005, he did not take it well.
0: What followed, claimed the defense, were many examples of bad behavior. Mark following her into a beauty salon.
2: Mark Stover walks in unannounced. He gives a card to Linda saying he will never let her go.
0: Mark showing up at her place uninvited.
2: He grabs her by her shoulders and says he can't let her go.
0: Apparently spying on her when Linda slept with Mark's ex-best friend.
2: The next morning, Linda gets a phone call from Mark Stover. And then, to Linda's horror, Mark Stover begins to describe in graphic detail the intimacy that Linda had been sharing the night before.
0: And sitting in his car outside her home,
2: she's calling him on the cell phone. He's following her. She's pleading with him to stop it and quit following her.
0: That time, said the defense, Linda called the cops. And he responded, according to her, by sending her a form canceling her health insurance, which was still in his name. Controlling, threatening, suggested Oakes' lawyer.
2: Mark Stover has scrawled across the front, "Next time, do not call the cops on the guy that controls your health care."
0: And then the defense attorney showed the jury this video from Linda's surveillance cameras in the middle of the night. Here's a man the defense claimed is Mark Stover creeping around Linda's house.
2: What you see is Mark Stover walking up the driveway and under her house out of view of the camera.
0: But that wasn't all. There was a series of odd and threatening voicemail messages, said the defense, many with a similar theme. Mark seemed strangely obsessed with getting his wedding photos back from Linda. Just one of many transcripts of these calls the attorney read from.
2: "Send those dang pictures of the wedding. I know you're into the wedding. You don't give a damn about me. I don't want anything showing that we were married or anything else."
0: The defense told the jury that Linda's attorney told Mark to stop contacting her directly, only go through his office.
2: But of course, he keeps contacting her and contacting her and contacting her because Mark Stover is dogged in the pursuit of his prey.
0: Prey? An interesting word, very deliberately picked by the defense. Because now they would argue that Michael Oakes also became prey for Mark Stover, would claim that a terrified Oakes believed something unspeakable would happen if he didn't try to appease Linda's ex.
3: I mean, the fact of the matter is, you talk about domestic violence terrorists, the person who's dead here is Mark Stover.
1: Yeah.
3: He's the one against whom the violence was committed.
1: Here's something that we've learned in this country, haven't we? You don't negotiate with terrorists. Michael didn't know that.
3: Michael
1: felt he could negotiate with terrorists. Linda felt she could negotiate with terrorists. The reality is, you can't negotiate with a terrorist. And Mark Stover was a domestic violence terrorist.
0: Mark's friends and clients had by now gathered around the courthouse here in Mount Vernon, determined to tell the world, anybody who would listen, that those claims were both unfair and untrue.
4: Most of all these reports that we hear are filed by her alone and by her eyewitness alone and absolutely no one else's. So you got to weigh that in at some point, too, that it doesn't have that much meat to it.
5: I just knew that wasn't true about him. There was nothing in him that was malicious or vindictive.
0: And perhaps to answer them, a surprising and extremely unusual strategy. In mid-trial, John Henry Brown brought his client to see us here on the outskirts of Little Mount Vernon. Michael Oakes, before even talking to the jury, would make his case here. Preparation for his own testimony? Yes, probably. But also a wild bombshell of a story. An audacious claim.
6: Coming up,
7: I went and I got shot. And I won.
6: When
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0: It was early evening, thermometer dropping in the gathering dark, when Michael Oakes came to talk to us. Partway through his trial for murder, he came with a message about himself, which he delivered, more or less in the following manner, over and over again.
1: I'm a single dad. I cook three meals a day for my kids. I bring them to dance. I bring them to school. If this has been my life.
0: And in case we didn't get it.
1: The lens I look at the world through is really that of a single dad. I'm a nurturer. I'm a father. I'm a very peaceable person. I just happen to be a single dad who's kind of in a very unfortunate limelight right now.
0: Well, yes. Charged with first-degree murder. So how did he get to this place? The story began, he said, when someone asked him to contact a frightened woman he did not know. That's how he made that first call to Linda Opdyke.
1: And she said, I'm dealing with a really frightening stalking situation.
0: Michael, remember, was a security expert. He'd trained SWAT teams in close-quarters combat. He offered to help.
1: She put in my hands this very thick file, including video recordings, audio recordings, police reports, page after page, threatening voicemails.
0: Linda told him she'd been stalked for years by her ex-husband.
1: Get out of the shower, and there he is standing in the bathroom with a gun in his hand, and you thought your house was locked. How many of those occasions does it take before you go, any room I'm in, any moment, I have to be ready? And that's the scenario that Linda lived in for at least 2 years.
0: And then, as he worked out a protection plan for Linda, he said, something unexpected happened.
1: We really resonated, really worked well together, and connected on a very heart and soul level.
2: So it was a romance.
1: It definitely became a romance.
0: And so Michael, the diminutive single dad and security expert, and Linda, the beautiful, tall, golden-haired daughter of privilege, embarked on a life together, along with his kids. And then one day in late May 2009, said Oakes, he was getting into his car in a Costco parking lot in a town called Kennewick, Washington, when he was confronted by Linda's ex, Mark Stover.
1: I was approached by Mark Stover, out of the clear blue. I had never met the gentleman prior to that, never spoken to him before. He did not introduce himself, and he,
3: take your time.
1: I got up every morning, you know, and took my kids to school.
3: Right.
1: I had my son in grade school. And my daughter in middle school.
3: Yeah.
1: And
0: there was a long pause while Oakes composed himself.
1: Sorry. He said he needed me to do something. And he told me what my daughters were wearing that morning to school. And he had to have been there when my girls got out of the car at their schools, two schools. And he said that there was no other choice for me but to do what he wanted, or something bad was going to happen to my kids. And he said that he was in a very tight relationship with the cops, and if as soon as I called, he would know. And he said I was going to do what he wanted.
3: Which was what?
1: He told me I had to get wedding photos, believe it or not. Wedding albums, photos. And I had to get them to him or else.
3: What'd you say?
1: You know, I was, my head was spinning. I was so much in shock, I didn't say much. I listened to him. I think I nodded several times. I don't remember saying anything.
0: But Michael Oakes, the security, weapons, and hand-to-hand combat expert, the trainer of police SWAT teams, did feel something, he said.
1: For 6 months of 2009, I lived in a perpetual state of fear.
0: Too afraid, even, to call the police.
1: I didn't have video proof. I didn't have audio proof. I didn't even have a witness.
0: And so, according to Michael, he tried to appease Mark Stover and looked for the wedding photos.
1: I just found the romantic relationship that I had been seeking my whole life, just putting it together. And in the middle of this, I'm supposed to say, hey, I'd really love to look at your wedding pictures with your ex who's stalking you and driving you crazy. Where would you happen to have those? I'd really like to look at those. So,
2: wait a minute. You didn't tell her that he'd confronted you and asked for these wedding pictures?
1: Oh, no. Oh, no, no, no.
0: Instead, he says, he armed his own daughter, trained her, if anyone comes into the house, keep firing until they stop.
1: My very first responsibility, over and above anything or anyone, is the safety of my children.
0: And then he claimed he agreed to Mark Stover's demand to meet, supposedly to talk about wedding pictures, at Mark's house October 28th. Went there armed with deadly force and wearing a bulletproof vest, and did it, he claimed, only to protect his children from an out-of-control madman. Really?
2: Any rational person would know you don't protect your children by taking a gun to somebody's house to meet with them when you think that maybe there'll be gunplay. You don't do that if you're a dad.
1: No,
2: Keith. Dads don't do that.
1: No, Keith, you know what would happen if it was you and you were in the situation based upon that comment? You would be standing right now on the edge of two graves, and you'd be looking at it, and all your friends would tell you, it's okay, Keith. There's nothing you could have done. Well, that. Because there was something I could do, and I had to play patty cake with this guy for 6 months to keep my kids alive.
2: And then you went and shot him.
1: I went and I got shot. And I won.
2: Oh.
1: So because I won the gunfight, I know that I will not be standing on the side of my children's graves. And people aren't going to be patting me on the back and saying, there's nothing you could have done. I did.
0: Oakes claimed Mark Stover shot first. Thus, the claim he now made. It was self-defense. Even though no evidence ever surfaced to suggest Stover was in possession of any firearm at all, or that Stover had ever arranged any meeting with Oakes. And as for the story that he was a hired gun for the Opdykes, just not true, said Michael Oakes.
2: A great many people believe that one or both of the Opdykes are involved. Were they involved?
1: Not at all.
0: But of course it was all Michael's story, about a crazed dog whisperer, threats to his children, all that fear.
2: I mean, who else says that besides you? And what evidence is there that he ever said such a thing?
1: Said such a thing as?
2: That he was, you know, threatening your kids.
1: Well, Keith, it's been the problem. I survived that day in October. I was still alive. My life continued on. And we have yet to see if the state is going to finish the job for him or not. And I understand I'm in a bit of a fix.
4: You solemnly swear a firm testimony about to give him this matter be the truth, the whole truth, and nothing.
0: So now, he'd tell his story to the jury. Would they believe it?
5: Coming up, the story comes complete with dramatic reenactments.
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0: My name is Michael Oakes.
1: The task, as Michael Oakes took the witness stand, was not going to be easy, and he seemed to know it. He had to admit he did, in fact, kill dog whisperer Mark Stover, but somehow persuade the jury it was only in self-defense. You've heard what he told us, his allegations that Stover confronted him, threatened his children. He told the jury about what he claimed was Stover's weird determination to get those wedding photos. Oakes' version of the deadly events? After a series of meetings with Stover about those photos, he demanded Oakes come to his house October 28th, and he obeyed. Drove in the middle of the night across the state to Stover's house. He admitted buying all those supplies at the local Walmart early that morning on his way.
0: I was very, very concerned about possibly needing to make some sort of on-foot escape through the woods from him and his dogs.
1: He bought the anchor line and weights, he claimed, to help him scale up a nearby water tower in case he found himself running away from Mark's watchdog. And those shin guards? They weren't armor to fend off a watchdog, he claimed, but just a gift for his ex-wife Jennifer's young son. At 7 a.m., Michael testified, he knocked on Mark Stover's door. He said Mark ordered him, stand in his hallway bathroom. And Oakes simply obeyed. And then, when he told Mark he couldn't find any wedding pictures,
0: he got more and more animated and got very close to me and was very angry and very loud.
1: And then
0: he came around the corner with a gun in his hand. We tangled and I got shot.
1: John Henry Brown had his client put on the bulletproof vest and show the jury what he claimed happened next. Courtroom show and tell.
2: He's Mr. Stover. He's holding the gun out. He's fired at you.
0: Mm-hmm.
2: What do you do? That was amazingly fast, Mr. Oakes. Is that the way you did that?
0: That's how I was trained.
2: Mr. Stover was shot with his own gun.
0: Yes, he was.
1: So now Mark Stover was dead in the hallway of his home. And soon after, said Oakes, he went outside and was confronted by Mark's dog, Ding.
0: I shot a couple times until it stopped coming at me.
1: Why didn't he call the police?
0: He had said he owned the cops, and it seemed like there was some evidence that that might be true. I just didn't think they would believe me at all.
1: Then Michael said he wanted to see his kids before, as he said he assumed, he'd be arrested. So then he said he tucked Mark's gun into his vest pocket, carried the body out to Mark's station wagon, got in the driver's seat, put Mark's hat on his head, and went down the driveway.
0: I drove around for a while and just stopped a couple places and sat there thinking about how the heck can I get to my kids.
1: He said he thought maybe he'd leave Mark's car and the body behind that Grange Hall, but there was that locked chain, so

0: We went and bought the bolt cutter, returned to the Grange, and those ladies saw him transferring Mark's body to his own car and called the cops.
1: And when that police officer pulled you over, was Mr. Stover in the back of your Suzuki?
2: He was.
0: He went to visit ex-wife Jennifer, he said, because he wanted to see her two sons. Though he never did. Nor did he drive to see his own children, who he said were in Battleground, Washington, a four-hour drive away.
2: I realized that I couldn't drive to Battleground with Mr. Stover in the back of my rig.
0: So instead, he said he ditched Mark's car at that casino, looked around for a place to dump his body.
2: There's a kind of a dilapidated looking dock thing, and I got my car as close to that as possible and muscled him out and dropped him in the water.
0: An area investigators had searched but never found anything. Then, he said, he drove across the state, not to his kids, but to Linda's house. Though he insisted he did not tell her any of what had just happened, didn't tell her what he'd done.
2: I just said I had a really bad day.
0: And when the police showed up the next night, he admitted, he did try to throw out some evidence.
1: What was your intent?
2: I needed one more day. I was trying not to get arrested just yet.
0: But of course, he was arrested and charged. And now it was Prosecutor Rich Wyrick's turn to challenge his story. About, for example, that morning at Mark Stover's house.
3: Did you hear the gun go off?
2: You know, I don't recall anything, really.
3: Who pulled the trigger?
2: I believe I did.
3: Okay. Was his finger still on the trigger?
2: I do not know.
3: Where were you when you pulled the trigger, Mr.?
2: I don't know.
3: Where was the bullet hole?
2: I don't know.
3: You weren't curious enough to look?
2: I was very disturbed.
0: And despite all those people who testified they were knocked back by the overwhelming smell of bleach.
2: I don't recall smelling any bleach.
3: Did you use any bleach?
2: I did not.
3: Did you attempt to clean up anything?
2: No.
0: Didn't try to erase evidence, he claimed. And as for those odd supplies he bought at the Walmart.
3: So why did you need camouflage?
2: If I was going to make my escape through the woods to the water tower, camouflage is quite useful for that.
3: You would have the camouflage in your backpack that you would quickly change into as you ran through the woods.
2: No, I would change into quickly and then run through the woods.
3: But would this is assuming that Mr. Stover has taken the time not to chase you.
2: I'm very fast.
0: And finally, the prosecutor asked, if he was so afraid of Mark Stover, why not tell someone? Why go over to his house?
3: You never took one step to enlist anyone's aid.
2: That is correct.
3: And you walked into Mr. Stover's house on October 28th.
2: I did.
3: And he tried to kill you.
2: That is correct.
3: And you did nothing beforehand to try to avoid that.
2: I think I did a lot to try to avoid it.
0: What the jury made of the story, no one knew. But wait, the defense wasn't quite done. There was one more person, very important to all of this, who until mid-trial had refused to say one word in public. The woman at the center of it all, Linda Opdyke.
4: Miss Opdyke, you'd raise your right hand.
0: Whose long silence was about to end.
5: Coming up, an end it would, with a bang, with stories of who she said was the real Mark Stover.
6: And he had a pistol in his hand and laid it on the pillow next to my head.
5: When Dateline can
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3: Ms. Updike, you raise your right hand.
4: For months and months, since the murder of Mark Stover, his ex-wife Linda Updike had maintained absolute public silence. In the face of questions from police and prosecutors, she invoked her Fifth Amendment right. So this, at the end of Michael Oak's murder trial, was quite a surprise. Linda Updike, defense witness.
5: I felt this is an important part of the story that I could tell about a dangerous stalking situation, and if there's any information that I could offer up, I wanted to do so.
4: And as she began, it was clear she was here to join the defense's campaign against victim Mark Stover's character.
6: Would you agree that Mark Stover was dogged in pursuit of his prey?
5: Yes, I would.
4: The defense claimed Michael Oakes knew Linda Updike had been stalked by her ex-husband, and that went to his state of mind when he acted in self-defense. So now Linda told the jury some stories she'd earlier told Oakes. Her claim, for example, that Mark appeared in her bedroom one night.
5: And he had a pistol in his hand and laid it on the pillow next to my head and was very disturbed.
4: And another time, she said, when she looked out her bathroom window.
5: I see Mark on a hillside behind my house. He's looking through the scope, pointing the rifle at me.
4: And once, said Linda, long after she left him, after Mark agreed to plead guilty to the stalking charge, she visited their abandoned paradise, Kicket Island, to retrieve some personal things. And she said she found in a cubbyhole in the master bedroom a wedding candle that she'd thrown away during the divorce.
5: I found the wedding candle in there with a .22 bullet casing and a picture of me along with that in the cubbyhole.
4: Was it a message? A threat? In her cross-examination, it was pretty clear that prosecutor Rosemary Kahola-Kula was deeply skeptical about Linda's fears and allegations. No proof at all for Michael's claims. And Linda hadn't seen or heard a word from Stover in the year and a half before he was killed. So what were she and Oak so frightened about?
7: The last time that you ever saw Mr. Stover or heard from Mr. Stover was at the protection order hearing in April of 08, correct?
5: That is correct.
4: But she certainly saw a lot of Michael Oakes.
7: You continue to have romantic feelings, intimate feelings toward Mr. Oakes and vice versa.
5: Yes.
7: And in fact, I think that you said that in our interview last week, is that you loved him, correct?
5: I don't recall if I said that or not, but I do, yes.
4: And hadn't her new lover done her a favor, asked the prosecutor, by getting rid of the ex-husband she accused of causing her so much trouble?
7: The fact is that in this case, you don't have to worry about Mr. Stover now, do you?
5: It appears to be that case.
7: And in that sense, the defendant helped you out, correct?
5: No.
4: Prosecutor Kahola-Kula also asked Updike about her refusal to answer certain questions in the case.
7: Now, it's correct, isn't it, that throughout the investigation of this case, you've been concerned about your own potential legal liability in this case?
5: Yes.
7: And you refused to speak with my office, correct?
5: Under legal counsel, yes.
4: And this testimony now in court suggested the prosecutor. Sounded like a woman with an obvious and selfish motive to support Michael Oak's claim of self-defense.
7: Isn't it true that if this is a case of self-defense, it gets you off the hook, too?
5: What do you mean by that?
7: You indicated you were concerned about your own potential liability in this case. If a jury were to find that this was self-defense, you wouldn't have any more liability either, would you?
5: I have no liability in this case.
7: Nothing further.
4: And the witness left the stand. Dateline wanted to talk to Linda Opdyke, but she did not respond to our interview request. And as for her father, Wally Opdyke, his lawyer emailed this statement. Wallace Opdyke had absolutely no involvement or prior knowledge of Michael Oak's murder of Mark Stover. Rumors and innuendo to the contrary are baseless and unfair.
3: Mark Stover was a domestic violence terrorist.
4: John Henry Brown closed with a powerful recitation of his theme, that Mark Stover was the bad guy. But even so, he said, Oakes didn't want or plan to kill him.
3: You don't premeditate up just to the point of shooting somebody. You premeditate the entire scenario. And what happened after this tragic event is absurd. He has absolutely no plan. None. And if there's no plan afterwards, I think it leads you to the conclusion that there was no plan beforehand.
4: Really? Here was the prosecutor's closing.
7: I will say this. The more charitable view of motive would be that Ms. Opdyke and Mr. Oakes, perhaps they really did fear for their safety for some reason, but the evidence doesn't support it. Now, the less charitable view is that the defendant set out on a path of a cold, calculated execution. Was it because there were some feelings of revenge after this incredibly contentious divorce? Was it to prove himself to Ms. Opdyke for some reason? And the fact is, we'll never know. Because the defendant has taken all steps necessary to obscure the truth. And the deceit needs to stop now. Thank you.
4: Up to the jury, then. And as the hours became a day, and then two, and then three, it seemed perhaps they were having trouble making up their minds. Mark Stover's loyal friends and clients kept vigil, hoping for conviction, eager to tell whoever would listen that Mark was never the abusive villain the defense contended. Michael Oakes, his children and extended family, were joined by Linda Opdyke. They waited in a rented waterfront house. And of course, neither they nor anyone knew what drama was coming with the reading of the verdict.
8: I understand the jury has reached a verdict.
9: Yes, we have, Your Honor.
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0: Here it was. Nearly 1 year after Mark Stover disappeared, the moment had come.
1: The verdict.
0: The courtroom is packed. On one side, Mark's supporters, on the other, Michael Oakes, his children, his grandchild, and his love, Linda Opdyke, all waiting to hear Oakes' fate.
2: We, the jury, find the defendant, Michael Glenn Oakes, guilty.
0: Guilty? Not self-defense. Murder. The Oakes children, the ones Michael claimed he'd been trying to protect when he killed Mark Stover, cried, screamed, fell apart. As they watched their father taken away in handcuffs.
3: All right, please.
0: And then the next month, in a more ordered courtroom, the convicted killer stood before the judge to be sentenced. Though first, Michael Oakes had a thing or two to say.
4: I wish to express the sincere and heartfelt remorse that I carry due to my actions, and I apologize to all that I've harmed through my poor judgment. First, I would like to apologize to the members of Mr. Stover's family and all those friends and clients who clearly cared so much for him. I also wish to apologize to the members of my own family who've cared for me all of my life and who have now sacrificed everything for my legal representation and to enable my bail pending trial.
0: But Oakes did not withdraw his claim of self-defense. He stuck to his story. And the judge just didn't buy it.
5: And I believe we're still a long ways from the truth as to what actually happened. On October 28, 2009...
0: Truth, as the judge told the court, seems elusive still in the stories of Michael Oakes.
5: Large parts of your story I just flat do not believe and never will. If it was self-defense, why not provide the gun and the body that matches the story and matches the bullet in the vest? Because with those simple things, law enforcement would have done an investigation, and that probably would have been the end of the story.
0: So why did Oakes shoot and kill his lover's ex-husband? The judge floated his own theory.
5: How does the knight win the hand of the princess? He goes out and he slays the dragon that's chasing the princess. And I think at a starting point here, Mr. Oakes believed he could free Miss Updike from whatever was in her past, whatever dragons were chasing her, and by so freeing her, perhaps win her hand.
0: The judge gave Michael Oakes the maximum, 26 and a half years in prison. Now imagine how things might be different had those two women, the biddies, Oakes called them, not happened by the Grange that morning in October.
6: I guess we were end up being the main, you know, characters in the whole drama, I guess.
0: Two ladies who thought Oakes was where he shouldn't be and looked suspicious. They did what anyone would have done, they said, when they called police. Though now that they've been thinking about it some.
6: To be honest, I look at it this way. God put us where he wanted us. We saw what he wanted us to see. He protected us from what could have happened.
0: But of course, a lot did happen. Dreadful things. Paradise lost. Life taken. Reputation besmirched by a murderer intent on blaming his victim. He was, said his friends, smart, funny, generous, unfailingly loyal, ever reliable. He could tame wild beasts with his whisper. Not so easy to bring a human heart to heal.
7: That's all for now. I'm Lester Holt. Thanks for joining us.
8: She's like, Christy, I need you to sit down. And I'm like, oh no. Well, this is never a good thing. Your dad was shot. I collapsed to the floor. None of it made sense to me. I had to hear the whole story.
9: Fences make good neighbors, they say. This one made for a fight.
10: On private property without permission.
11: We are.
9: Big Sky Country shrunk small by one man.
11: The neighbors felt he was a bully.
9: But this man refused to be fenced in.
12: Praise the Lord for this country.
9: A showdown, a shooting, and one man dying.
13: He got up on his elbow and he said, "You shouldn't have done that, Joe."
7: The shooter says it was kill or be killed. What was the truth?
14: It was murder.
15: Pure and simple.
14: Yes.
9: The man who shot first told his story.
16: It was me, and I shot him.
17: Joe said he came at me with a gun, and I didn't have a choice.
9: Did the dead man's body tell a different story?
8: He wasn't even looking at him. He was looking the other direction, and he gets shot in the back.
9: Only two men were there, and one of them is dead. And now his daughter wants the truth.
8: Who is this guy that can just steal such a beautiful soul from this world?
7: I'm Lester Holt, and this is Dateline.
9: Here's Keith Morrison with The Feud.
18: There are still places in America so peaceful, God must have been smiling. Like this place in Montana, the Bob Marshall Wilderness. More than 1 million natural acres just south of Glacier National Park, the humans here, merely a small, pale stain on the fringes of a paradise. Strange that a person up here would feel so tense.
19: We always knew that something was going to happen.
18: But there was no question about it. Sue De La Rosa was a worried woman.
19: We just didn't know who was going to be on the receiving end of it.
18: Yes, there was trouble, big trouble. Sue and her husband Dan could feel it in their bones. And this had been such a happy place. For nearly a century, people have been coming here to hunt and fish, ride the trails, summer, winter, whenever.
20: Where are you guys staying?
18: Families like the De La Rosas bought small lots and built cabins downhill from the public lands. Round an old dude ranch called the Diamond Bar X.
21: It was a place to get away from your daily grind and go up on the weekends and let your hair down and have fun.
22: With no boundaries, I'm assuming.
21: That was exactly right.
18: Harmony, community were the rule. In fact, in 2001, Sue and Dan were married up here by everybody's favorite waterfall.
21: We invited everybody. It was a fun place to be, and everybody was family up there.
18: Oh, how they loved it.
12: Praise the Lord for this country.
18: Tim Newman loved it, too. Tim's daughter, Christy.
8: My dad was a real mountain man. You know, he loved being out in nature and sleeping under the stars without a tent. That's what made him happy.
18: Tim and his wife, Jackie, were fixing up a cabin of their own here.
23: He moved fast, real fast, running around fixing this, or I'll wake up to hammers banging and saws.
18: He and Jackie were each other's second chance at love when they bowled each other over in 2004 and got married.
23: I felt so blessed. We were blessed.
18: Or were before the trouble. It was that business about the land that started it. One of the neighbors, who'd always used the land and the trails like everybody else, managed to buy up hundreds of acres for himself, smack dab between all those little cottages and the vast public wilderness up on the mountain. And then he refused to allow anybody to use the generations-old trails connecting their cottages to the forest. This is him. His name is Joe Campbell.
24: How'd you feel about that?
19: Not happy.
21: Not good. That was like they
19: Not
21: were.
19: Good.
21: It was like they were taking something away that was mine all along. You felt violated. It's like, really? Why would you do that?
18: Deputy Brent Colbert responded often.
24: What was the main thing you would get called in there for?
11: People trying to access the public land through private land, and the owners of the private land blocking the access.
24: Any one particular name you began to hear about more than others?
11: Yeah, Mr. Campbell.
24: What was the neighbors feeling about him?
11: The neighbors felt he was a bully.
18: Not only neighbors, mind you.
10: On private property without permission.
11: We are.
18: This is 2008. Joe Campbell confronting a visiting hunting party.
10: You're on our property.
11: Your pin was
10: for about three quarters of a mile.
18: Joe was wielding a high-powered shotgun called a street sweeper, developed for riot control and combat.
11: It's quite a weapon you're carrying. Are you threatened?
10: Doing a little bird hunting.
11: That ain't a bird gun.
19: And I always thought, he's going to run into the wrong type of person that isn't going to put up with him. I thought either he would be shot by someone like that or he was going to shoot somebody.
18: Then there was the time Joe barged into a De La Rosa family reunion, the family said, claiming one of their cars was blocking a road.
21: Screaming, yelling, profanities, you know, just being an absolute jerk.
18: The De La Rosas wrote a letter to the county attorney asking him to do something about Joe before somebody got hurt. They were advised that the property disputes were a civil matter. So then some of the family sued and years later made a deal with Joe that gave them the right to cross his land. Joe put up signs listing the people granted access.
1: Oh, we saw some deer.
2: Yeah.
18: Thing was, not everybody could afford to join the lawsuit. Tim Newman, for example.
8: So it was really hard for him to kind of swallow that. He wasn't accepting of it at all.
14: There's Dan up there leading the way.
18: Anyway, he figured his God-given right to use those trails superseded any earthbound lawsuit.
15: It's just a gate to annoy us, is the way I think, because it's annoying.
18: Yes, Tim Newman was convinced. He had a natural right to cross Campbell's land on long-used traditional trails into the very public national forest.
14: Campbell lives somewhere over there. We're not going that way.
18: By late September 2013, tension was, well, was tense. Tim challenging Joe. Joe increasingly angry. Threats flying back and forth. And then it was hunting season. And here, a brief calm. Tim and a hunting friend avoided Joe Campbell's land.
14: Okay, here we are, cutting trails. Hunting season 2013. She's a-getting pretty.
18: Later that week, Tim left a voicemail for his daughter, Christy.
8: And he was telling me about a bear he'd just gotten. He'd been wanting to get a bear for a long time, and he finally got the bear.
18: What's the old saying? Sometimes you get the bear, sometimes, well, you know the rest. Oh, by the way, everybody but the bear lived that day. But not for long.
20: 911, what is your emergency?
25: There were shots fired and one of them's down.
7: A shooting up on the mountain. But who was the victim and who was the shooter? When we return...
8: She's like, Christy, I need you to sit down. And I'm like, oh no.
7: And a puzzle for the sheriff. Two guns, one angry man.
14: It was just plain... I thought he was going to shoot me, so I shot first.
7: When Dateline...
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0: On a Friday afternoon, October 2013, a sheriff's deputy raced 20 miles from the small town of Augusta, Montana, to the edge of the Bob Marshall Wilderness.
1: We need the Lewis and Clark County Sheriff to come.
0: There'd been a 911 call, reports of shots fired, a man down. And when the deputy finally pulled to a stop, he found Joe Campbell standing behind the gate he'd built to block the trail to public lands. And just 10 feet away, sprawled in the dirt, there was Tim Newman. The deputy ripped open Newman's shirt, saw a gunshot wound to the chest, and that it was too late.
2: My phone rang. She's like, "Christy, I need you to sit down."
0: Tim's daughter got a call from her aunt.
2: And I'm like, oh no, this is never a good thing. And I just immediately said no. I'm like, no, no. Like, I don't want it. I don't want you to tell me what you're about to tell me. No. Like, no. And she's like, "I'm sorry, your dad was shot. Tim is dead."
0: Tim Newman was 53 when he died beneath the big sky he loved.
3: I was floored. I was stunned.
4: We always knew with the guns being pulled that something was going to happen. We just didn't know who was going to be on the receiving end of it.
5: It's a beautiful area. As you're driving there, you're thinking, how could anybody who lives in such splendor be so angry?
0: Sheriff Leo Dutton responded to the scene just after his deputies and found Joe Campbell in the back of a patrol vehicle.
6: Howdy, sir.
7: Hi there.
6: Sheriff Dutton.
5: We had to take his story at face value because nothing else seemed to miss.
8: And what was that story?
5: It was just plain, I thought he was going to shoot me, so I shot first.
0: Made sense. Tim Newman's .357 Magnum was found on the ground, not far from his right hand. And the sheriff knew that Tim Newman had been baiting the bear, fighting Joe Campbell's rules about who could or couldn't cross his land. He carried a video camera with him.
9: This is what you have to go through with this gate.
0: Tim, bold as brass, had been cutting padlocks, which Joe Campbell used to lock his gates.
10: When I first talked to Mr. Newman about this, he admitted to cutting those locks and said that he was going to continue to do that. And I said, well, I guess if that's the case, me and you are probably going to be pretty good friends, because I'll see you quite often.
8: Did you charge Tim Newman?
10: I did.
8: You wrote up tickets for him?
10: I did, for criminal mischief to the locks and gates that he was cutting and destroying.
11: Saw a mountain lion.
0: Tim thought the charges would put him in front of a judge, where he would finally have a chance to set the record straight and preserve what he believed to be his natural right to use the trails across Joe's land to the very public national forest. But just days before the shooting, the county attorney dismissed all the charges against Tim, saying it was not a criminal matter, but a civil one, which Tim Newman took as tacit permission to keep cutting the locks.
8: Did you ever say, Tim, this is not a good way to go?
4: Yeah, we did.
8: I mean, you go out and cut somebody's locks, they're not going to be a happy camper.
3: Right.
4: Yes.
0: Which leads us back to the gate, where Tim Newman now lay dead. And Joe Campbell was telling sheriff's deputies a story. He and his wife, Tanny, were walking up the trail toward their property, said Joe, when Tim started following them on his ATV. They were frightened, he said. They hurried to his gate, slipped through it. And then, as Joe sent his wife to call the sheriff, he said, Tim got out of his ATV and approached the gate with a pair of bolt cutters. Then, said Joe, Tim leaned down to the padlock on the gate and noticed Joe was wearing a pistol on his hip.
7: And he said, oh, you're armed, and he started putting the bolt cutter down. And then he started putting both hands on his gun and coming up, and that's when I drew my gun. I shot, and he spun around. I thought I'd hit him, but I wasn't sure, and he spun around, and he still had the gun in his hands, and he was going down. I shot him again in the back, and I was ready to shoot again, and then he dropped the gun, and he rolled over. And then he got up on his elbow, and he said, you shouldn't have done that, Joe.
0: So that was Joe Campbell's story. He was threatened, so he shot Tim Newman twice, first in the chest and then in the back.
5: We didn't arrest him because he asserted that self-defense in Montana now has a law that you don't have any duty to run. If you feel threatened, then you can protect yourself with deadly force.
8: So essentially shoot first and figure it out later.
5: Yes.
0: And figuring it out would take time.
7: I can walk home.
6: Well, we'll give you a ride.
0: So, Joe Campbell was sent home that very day, and Tim Newman's body was taken away for an autopsy. When, of course, science would enter the story. Science as glorious as all outdoors, to bat away foolish human vanities.
6: Coming up.
8: This really all came down to what the body told you.
4: Absolutely.
6: But Tim's neighbors had already decided.
5: They were, why isn't he in jail? He shot a person. Why didn't we do something?
6: When Dateline.
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0: In the days after Tim Newman was shot dead, Joe Campbell went back to his home on top of the mountain, while many of his downhill neighbors let the death dissuade them from visiting their cabins on the land they loved. But not Dan and Sue De La Rosa.
1: If all the neighbors had run and hid and not come up to the mountain and stayed at home, then hell, he won. Then he's got the whole place to himself, which is what he wanted originally. And so we said, we're going.
2: This was our paradise, and even though it was shattered, we weren't willing to walk away.
0: And many neighbors vented to the sheriff about Joe Campbell.
3: They were, why isn't he in jail? He shot a person, why didn't we do something about it?
4: Yeah.
3: But there's a Montana law that guides our behavior.
4: So the question became one of intent.
3: Yes.
4: If you intend to defend yourself, you're within the law. If you intend to kill somebody because he's a pain in the ass, against the law.
3: Yeah, they make hemorrhoid cream for that. I mean, you don't need to shoot people for that.
0: But which was it in this case, self-defense or murder? Remember, Joe Campbell claimed Tim Newman confronted him, leveled a gun at him. So Campbell was within his rights to fire first.
5: I shot... And he spun around. I thought
0: that second shot in the back was half reflex, half fear, he said. Make sure he got the guy who threatened him.
5: I shot him again in the back part of the... I think it was maybe the lower back or something.
0: Except, this was curious. Tim was left-handed, but his gun was found lying on the ground near his right hand. And Tim's gun hadn't been fired. So, if he had the drop on Joe, as Campbell said he did, how did Joe get a shot off before Tim could pull the trigger? The puzzle landed on the desks of Deputy Attorney General Mary Kochenour and Dan Gzinski.
6: I think Mary and I both feel, like most Montanans feel, that we have an absolute right to defend ourselves. I think the challenge is to try to ferret out, you know, when there's a justifiable homicide versus a situation where they wanted to commit murder and they used the justifiable use of force to get away with murder.
0: The two prosecutors had to decide which applied in this case.
5: He looked at me and he said, oh, your arm.
0: They'd heard Joe Campbell's side of the story, but the only story Tim Newman could tell would come from his autopsy.
4: This really all came down to what the body told you, what the wounds told you. Right?
2: Absolutely. And from that autopsy, we learned that there were two shots to Tim Newman. One shot was to the back, severed his spine, and it would have paralyzed him instantly from mid-chest down. The other shot hit his hand first and then skimmed his chest and whizzed past his head.
0: And to the prosecutors, the angle of those shots strongly suggested that the first shot could have been in Tim Newman's back.
2: So it told us that the story that Joe Campbell had told law enforcement, that he had shot into Tim Newman as Tim Newman was rising up with his own gun, physically didn't work out from a common sense level.
7: This is your Miranda warning.
0: They called Joe in for a second interview when, again, he said Tim was the aggressor, chasing Joe and his wife with his ATV.
8: Kenny was scared, really scared. I asked Tanny twice, I said, maybe you should just go home and call the sheriff. She didn't want to leave.
0: But she did, said Joe, and that's when Tim came at him.
8: And all of a sudden, out comes a gun.
9: Can I stop you for just a second? Because I had one question, I don't want to forget it.
8: Yeah.
9: You're saying that you're really fearful, but yeah. I was just wondering why you stay and don't take off.
8: Well, we're on our own property, and I guess I was hoping that he wouldn't do anything.
0: Instead, said Joe, Tim walked right up to the gate and him. And then?
8: Pulls the pistol up.
0: Then Joe Campbell's story changed. Right after it happened, Joe quoted Tim as saying, oh, you're armed? Now, he claimed, Tim pointed a gun right at him and said,
8: shoot him first, something like that, and then cut the lock.
2: Well, certainly that statement about shoot first or cut the locks, I think he's trying to show that Tim Newman verbally told him that he was going to shoot him. And before that, there was nothing.
0: And about that thought that the angles of the shot suggested the first shot was a shot in the back? No, no, said Joe. Didn't happen. Not long after, they sent Joe home again. and wondered what was the truth and what wasn't. They really couldn't be sure.
2: In the end, we really needed a shooting reconstructionist and reconstruct the shooting at the scene.
0: But that reconstruction would have to wait for one of those only in Montana reasons.
2: Right after Tim Newman had been shot, there had been a big snowstorm, and the crime scene had been under snow that whole winter, and we had to wait until May to get him up to the crime scene so he could do his work.
0: And so, once again, it was springtime in Montana, and the answer, pure and mindless as the first tiny blossoms, rose up from the greening soil.
2: It was murder.
4: Pure and simple.
2: Yes.
0: How did they know, 8 months after the fact? And how would they prove it to a jury? Different sort of science altogether, that.
7: Coming up, in the Old West, it was the lowest thing you could do.
4: He shot him in the back in cold blood?
2: He admits that he shot him in the back.
7: And if that was the first shot, then this was murder.
10: He stated that the next time I see Tim Newman, I'm going to push him down. I'm going to put him down, Lamont. Those were his words.
7: When Dateline...
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0: Montana's state capital in Helena, February 2016. Into the old Supreme Court chambers,
1: please be seated,
0: came a small, elderly man. Joe Campbell, 70 years old, was charged with murder. Deliberate homicide, they call it here. Accused of killing Tim Newman in cold blood.
2: It just made me wonder how it had gotten to this point where someone died.
0: Worse, of breaking the unwritten code of the West.
3: You're accusing this man of doing probably the lowest thing you can do in Western mythology, shoot a man in the back. Is that what he did, really? He shot him in the back in cold blood?
2: He admits that he shot him in the back.
0: But was it Campbell's first shot or his second? That could make the difference between murder and self-defense.
4: This was not a justified killing, and the state of mind.

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4: The state calls Dr. Werner Spitz.
3: Dr. Werner Spitz literally wrote the book on forensic pathology. He even brought the book to court.
5: I can only tell you this, that if weight has a meaning by way of quality, then this is 9 pounds and a quarter.
4: Okay. All right.
3: 89 years old when he took the stand, Dr. Spitz investigated the assassinations of President Kennedy and Dr. Martin Luther King and many, many more. He testified more recently in the Phil Spector and Casey Anthony trials. So, what did Dr. Spitz say about this case?
4: Just to be clear, Doctor, your opinion is that Mr. Newman was shot in the back as he turned away from the gate, some 10 feet from the gate.
5: Yes, that's correct.
4: And then he fell to the ground on his back.
5: That's correct.
4: And then he was shot a second time, landing in this death position. And those wounds to the hand line up perfectly.
5: Line up perfectly.
3: The big mystery then, according to the prosecutors, was why? Why would Joseph Campbell have shot Tim Newman in cold blood? Well, remember that video of Campbell taken by a hunting party in 2008?
6: On private property without permission.
7: We are.
3: Prosecutors played it for the jury to show that Campbell wasn't afraid to confront and chase off anybody who dared cross his property, even when he was outnumbered.
8: You could see on that video that he was not scared of those hunters. And to accept his story that he was terrified of Tim Newman, a man, a neighbor of his that he had known, just seemed implausible.
3: Nor was that an isolated incident.
9: Your relationship with Mr. Campbell, how would you describe that relationship?
10: One word, miserable.
11: And he looked up at me and he said, "I don't know who the f*** you are, mister, but you're trespassing and I don't ever want to see you again."
3: This woman was an army colonel on leave from Iraq, out on a ride with her father, when they were confronted by Campbell and his shotgun.
8: Kenny's like, "Hey, sweetheart, who are you?" Both my dad and I told him to put the gun down. We were just trying to go on a horseback ride, and I told him, I'm like, "Hey, I have to go back to Iraq tomorrow." But he refused to put the shotgun down. And he started waving. He's like, "This is my property, and this is my property, and can't be on my property."
3: But prosecutors argued that the clearest proof that Joe Campbell intended and planned to kill Tim Newman, his own words, like what he said to the deputy county attorney who declined to prosecute Tim for cutting locks. This was days before the shooting.
12: He told me that if I wasn't going to take care of Mr. Newman, that he would.
3: And this one.
13: He did refer to Tim leaving the top of the mountain in a body bag.
3: Joe's words to a contractor 2 days before the shooting.
14: He cleared his jacket back from his pistol and touched his side like that. And he stated that the next time I see Tim Newman, I'm going to push him down. I'm going to put him down, Lamont. Those were his words.
8: He said he was going to kill him, and then he killed him. It was murder.
3: The rule in Montana is as clear as day. You can defend your castle if you're threatened. Absent a threat, then murder is what it is. And what could Joe Campbell possibly say about that? Well, as it turned out, lots.
15: Coming up.
16: I'm trying to stay alive. So I wanted to. See, it were me, and I shot him. I did.
15: Dramatic testimony from the accused. But would a jury believe him?
9: So all these people came into court, took an oath, and have lied in front of this jury. Is that right?
17: Objection, Your Honor.
15: 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When Dateline.
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0: point of view can change everything, can't it? Perspective. Even in the crisp, clear Montana air, where here inside the grand old courtroom, the view was about to get decidedly hazier.
1: It's about self-defense. That's what this case is about.
0: This is Joe Campbell's attorney, Greg Jackson, who wanted the jury to see a justifiable shooting by a terrified man in fear for his own life.
1: As Joe Campbell looked into that barrel, he was faced with a horrifying decision at that point. Try to stay alive or die.
0: All that fancy forensic testimony, bolstered by legendary forensic pathologist Dr. Werner Spitz, to show Joe first shot Tim in the back, just spin, said the defense. Besides, the defense had its own legend, pathologist Dr. Vincent DiMaio, who wrote the book on gunshot wounds, and said,
2: you have to have some description as to where the shooter is, and then you could say, this is consistent. Or no, it's not consistent at all.
0: And in this case, Dr. DiMaio came to a far different conclusion than the prosecution experts.
2: There is nothing to disprove Mr. Campbell's story.
0: Dr. DiMaio offered his own theory that Tim could have been jumping or falling backwards when the first bullet hit his hand and chest, and then the second shot hit him in the back. Dueling experts? Maybe they'd cancel each other. But if Joe Campbell was going to walk out of the courtroom a free man, the defense had to hope the jury perceived him and her in a favorable way.
3: Joe Campbell's my husband.
0: And so here was Tanny Converse, Joe Campbell's wife.
4: And how long have you two been married?
3: 23 years.
0: And the only other survivor of that confrontation on the Hill. So far, you've heard that Joe Campbell was a bully.
5: And there isn't any right of way through here.
0: That he was a threatening, mean, and dangerous old man, unafraid and aggressive. But Tanny told the jury that in the weeks before the shooting, it was Tim Newman driving a pickup who confronted them as they walked to their horse pasture.
3: He said, Joe and Tanny, I finally found you. Joe just said, Tim, we've given you a notice that you're not welcome on our place. Please don't harass us.
4: Were you afraid of him when you were next to the road?
3: I was
4: there?
3: Startled. Joe just said, let's go. And he just hollered out his window, come on, let's just get it over with right now. And then he did drive off.
0: And that's why, she said, she and Joe were afraid of Tim. And why, on October 18th, as she and Joe walked toward home, they were alarmed to see Tim coming up behind them.
4: What were the things that made you believe that he was going to physically harm you?
3: Well, if he was just wanting to cut the lock, why would he chase us up the hill? Why would he do that? We were watching him. He was on his ATV and he was off his ATV and he was grabbing the bolt cutters. He was unpredictable. He was highly agitated.
4: So what do you and Joe decide to do next?
3: Joe just kept saying, you need to try to get out of here. You need to try to get safe. You need to try to get home. You need to call the sheriff. I didn't want to leave, Joe.
0: But she did leave, she said, and on her way to calling 911, heard gunshots, placed the call, rushed back, and
3: I saw Joe standing at the gate, and he said he came at me with a gun, and I didn't have a choice. And I saw Mr. Newman lying on the ground.
0: In their sometimes intense cross-examination, prosecutors pointed out, not so gently, that elements of Tanny's story had changed also from previous interviews. But altered or not, her story was emotional, as was Joe Campbell's.
1: Call Joe Campbell to the stand.
0: So, kindly and sometimes frightened grandfather of seven, or a neighborhood bully, the man who brandished weapons at neighbors and strangers alike. The defense set about changing perceptions.
6: On private property without permission.
0: The neighbors? The hunters?
7: Did you threaten them with a shotgun, anything of that nature?
8: No, just they were trespassing. I asked them to leave.
0: The army colonel and her father?
1: Ever point a shotgun at them?
8: No, sir.
0: But there was no getting around the fact that he told the deputy DA he was going to take care of Tim Newman himself. Couldn't be more than one way to perceive that. Could there?
8: We were going to take a legal action. We were really frustrated. I was really frustrated.
0: Legal action? That's how he intended to take care of Tim Newman, said Joe. He was just a peaceful, frustrated man, he said, and he was terrified when Tim Newman chased Tandy and him up the hill in a rage that day in October 2013. Man had murder in his eyes, said Joe.
8: It's hard to stand up here and say in front of everybody, but I was trying to stay alive. So I wanted to. I was thinking about Tanny. I think about my kids, my grandkids. It was him or me, and I shot him. I did.
0: Had Joe Campbell succeeded in changing the jury's perception? Before Mr. Campbell could leave the witness stand, Prosecutor Dan Gazinski got a chance to cross-examine him and again present the bully of the mountain, the neighbors said they knew all too well.
7: Lamont Moultrie says that approximately 2-3 days before you shot and killed Mr. Newman, that you told him, I am going to put him down. Did you say that to Mr. Moultrie?
8: I did not.
7: So all these people came into court, took an oath, and have lied in front of this jury. Is that right?
9: Objection, Your Honor.
0: Ultimately, the prosecutor said, Joe Campbell could have avoided a confrontation. Could have, but did not. Because he wanted it.
7: All you have to do to save your wife, to save yourself, is to turn downhill and walk, jog, run
8: right
7: down that hill to safety.
8: I looked at some of those options, Mr. Gazinski, and it's a hell of a lot harder up there on the hillside when somebody's threatening you than it is to stand here in a courtroom 2.5 years later.
0: So, if you were a juror, what would you think about Joe Campbell and the gunplay on the mountain? Was it murder or self-defense?
10: Coming up, waiting for the jury.
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0: On the 3rd of March, 2016, in the old Supreme Court chamber at Montana's State Capitol building, the question went to the jury. Did Joe Campbell have a right to shoot Tim Newman? Was it self-defense? Or was it cold-blooded murder? Neighbors Dan and Sue De La Rosa waited and willed their thoughts into the jury room.
1: I believe he murdered him.
2: Murder. Absolutely.
0: Though they knew full well that since Montana passed a new law legalizing certain kinds of self-defense, it was hard to know what a jury might decide.
2: If they find a non-guilty, he moves up. There'll be for sale signs for everywhere up there.
0: So, nervous hours around the old courtroom, which turned into a whole day, and then a second.
1: There's so much just anxiousness, just waiting for the jury to come back.
0: And then, just after noon, day two, the jury sent the judge a note.
2: Please be seated.
0: And everybody was summoned to the courtroom.
2: I am told that you folks are hopelessly deadlocked, and that even if given more time, you couldn't reasonably expect to reach a decision. Is that your understanding of events?
3: Yes, Your Honor.
2: I'm going to declare a mistrial.
0: A mistrial. 3 weeks of testimony, all for naught.
2: And the state may or may not bring the case again. We're done here. Thank you.
4: I couldn't believe it. It was a complete shock, I think, for the whole family that he just leave that courtroom and not have a guilty or a not guilty and just like nothing happened. Like nothing happened.
0: What was the state to do? Well, in this case, said the prosecutors, the decision was obvious. They offered Joe Campbell a plea deal, and they scheduled a retrial because
1: it's a dangerous situation, and I'm concerned it'll be repeated and somebody else will be killed.
0: Joe Campbell remained out on bail with the proviso that he remain at least 10 miles away from his property up on the mountain. But less than 3 months later, May 2016, Joe Campbell elected not to face a second trial. Instead, he walked into a courtroom and waived his claim that the shooting was legal.
5: How do you plead to the charge of negligent homicide?
6: No contest, Your Honor.
0: A plea of no contest, meaning Campbell neither admitted nor denied the charge that he committed negligent homicide. Mr. Campbell, a reduced charge from the original allegation of intentional homicide, Montana's parlance for first-degree murder.
6: I believe it's in the best interest of myself and my family.
0: In a case like this, said the prosecutors, you take what you can get.
1: We're focusing on community protection, and we think it's probably the best agreement that we could reach and have a guaranteed resolution of this case.
0: Before the judge pronounced Campbell's sentence, Tim Newman's wife, Jackie, went to the podium.
7: Just because you are callous and have no remorse, I want you to be aware, as Tim's wife, you have affected our lives in a horrendous way.
0: Tim's daughter, Christy, also sent a statement, unable to be present because she just had a baby. A granddaughter Tim never got to see.
8: My dad died a hero. What will you die?
4: It makes me very angry. Yeah, very upset, very sad. Like, who is this guy that can just steal such a beautiful soul from this world?
0: The judge offered Joe a chance to explain or apologize.
5: Is there anything that you would like to say?
6: No, Your Honor.
0: Campbell also declined a chance to explain on Dateline. His lawyer issued a statement which reads in part, "The plea agreement allowed Mr. Campbell, his wife and family to go forward with the certainty of freedom and the removal of constant stress and anxiety, while still allowing him to maintain his innocence and continue to maintain he acted necessarily in self-defense."
5: For your plea of nulla contendere to
0: the sentence? It was, of course, part of Joe's deal with the state. 20 years. But not in any prison. All of it a suspended sentence.
5: And no fines or restitution is imposed.
0: But as the neighbors listened, the judge told Joe he'll have to abide by some very important conditions. He'll never again be allowed to possess a firearm. And for 20 years, even if the old man manages to live that long, he cannot return to the mountain he once called home. He will never again set foot in his house, his forest, his trails, his precious property.
3: ironic, isn't it? You care so much about your property that you never get to see it again.
6: Yeah.
9: Yeah. It's very ironic. You know, before he owned all the big property, he recreated just like all of us.
3: Yeah.
9: And he walked down those trails across everyone else's property and hunted and enjoyed it, and life was good. But when he decided he needed to take control is when it all changed.
3: It's like a fable, isn't it?
9: Yes.
3: Aesop could have written it.
6: And there you go.
3: Huh.
0: And if Tim Newman were on a cloud up there somewhere, said his daughter Christy, he'd be telling her, well, she knows exactly what he'd say.
4: I'm sorry. Sorry, darling. Sorry for going up to that gate without someone with me. I'm sorry I'm not there to meet my granddaughter.
10: I love you.
4: I'm sorry we can't go on another hike together. Or I love you, you know.
11: Praise the Lord for this country.
12: That's all for now. I'm Lester Holt. Thanks for joining us.
13: Tonight, the scare on the International Space Station. NASA's emergency order sending astronauts scrambling. The alarming leaks hundreds of miles from Earth, forcing the crew to rush to shelter in a space capsule. The efforts to repair those cracks right now. And you'll hear the urgent emergency order from NASA. Also tonight, our exclusive sit-down with President Trump. Why he tells our Kristen Welker there's no deal yet with Iran. Hollywood actor murdered, stabbed to death at his home. Video of the alleged killer after the murder and the chilling 911 call. Dramatic video of a Marine veteran fending off a group of teens trying to carjack him at gunpoint. How he was able to disarm them. Russian leader Vladimir Putin responding to an offer to meet face-to-face with President Zelensky. Our Keir Simmons in St. Petersburg. The husband who plotted to kill his wife with his au pair just sentenced. How much time he'll spend behind bars. Lester Holt takes us inside the investigation into Luigi Mangione, two retired detectives who worked the case, speaking out for the very first time. College sticker shock, the list of schools that now cost more than $100,000 a year. Heart-stopping car rescue, a woman saved just before her SUV is fully submerged. And our series, Great Americans. Tonight, the best-selling author, John Grisham, how he turned his life as a small-town lawyer into literary gold, and how he's working to make the country he loves even more just. Nightly News starts right now.
14: This is NBC Nightly News with Tom Yamas.
13: And good evening. It is so great to be with you tonight. We begin with the urgent race to contain a leak aboard the International Space Station and the scare that had five astronauts taking emergency precautions on alert to evacuate. NASA ordering these three American astronauts, you see them right here, along with a French astronaut and this Russian cosmonaut, to move out of the space station and into a SpaceX spacecraft docked to it as sort of an escape pod. The fear? The two new leaks on the Russian side of the space station and a risky procedure the Russians were considering to use to seal one of them. The space station, some 250 miles above Earth, is divided into two parts, one controlled by the Americans and international partners, the other with the Russians. And a catastrophic accident in one half could take it all out. Our Tom Costello picks it up from there.
15: The urgent call from Mission Control this morning ordered astronauts on the space station to begin an emergency procedure, move to the docked SpaceX Dragon capsule.
16: For all USOS crew members, need you to execute procedure, EMER procedure 3.4, Crew Dragon established safe haven.
15: The order came as Russia worked to patch two new air leaks on its side of the station. Russia says it was able to repair the first, but fixing the second leak might involve using a saw to gain access. Then Russia decided to pause the work to take more measurements. The astronauts allowed to return to the station.
17: So with that, we are comfortable backing out of the safe haven config.
15: For years, Russia has dealt with cracks and leaks in its module that NASA says have always been a concern that it watches very closely. Today, the Russian Space Agency said there is no threat to the safety of the crew. Former astronaut Steve Robinson.
18: Well, it's been a slow leak of air to the vacuum of space. And of course, when you're in space, that's not a good thing. You want to keep the air on the inside of the space station.
15: No word on when Russia will again attempt to patch the leak.
19: This is the simulator view from the space station looking out at the Earth from the cupola. Now, this has been continuously crewed since the year 2000.
15: The interior of the station is packed with equipment, piping, and experiments.
18: It's certainly concerning, and it's something they want to do something about, and so they're trying.
13: Tom joins us now. Tom, as we follow this, we understand the Russians. They could attempt this repair in the future, triggering a similar reaction from NASA?
19: Yeah, I think it's possible NASA could again tell the astronauts, take shelter when and if Russia tries to make this patch again. You know, Tom, just like trying to do home repairs, the worry is you can make it worse, and they don't want to do that on the station.
13: Incredibly dangerous right up there in space. Okay, Tom, we thank you for that. Now to our exclusive interview with President Trump. Meet the Press moderator, Kristen Welker, sitting down with the president in Wisconsin, where he was holding a midterm campaign event. She pressed him tonight on why there's still no deal with Iran. Gabe Gutierrez has more.
20: Tonight, President Trump saying the Iranian regime has no choice but to make a deal during an exclusive interview with Meet the Press moderator Kristen Welker.
21: You have been saying for months, Mr. President, that Iran is begging to make a deal.
22: True.
21: They are so desperate to make a deal. Why haven't they made a deal with you yet?
22: Because it's a very hard thing for them. They've had great independence. They've dealt with very weak and ineffective leadership on behalf of the United States and other countries, frankly, that allowed them to get away with murder. And I think they can't believe they're in the situation where they've been virtually decapitated.
21: But if they're so desperate, Mr. President, why haven't they said yes to the terms you're proposing?
22: They're strong, they're proud. There are things they never thought they'd be doing that they're going to have to do. They've got no choice. And it takes a little while. You know, you're talking about 47 years of getting away with whatever they wanted. I mean, this should have been done long ago. This should have been done by other presidents or other countries.
20: When pressed, President Trump adding that Iran has 21% or 22% of its missile capacity left. Today, he arrived in Wisconsin, backing Republicans here ahead of the midterms, touting progress in the Iran conflict and on the economy.
23: The jobs numbers, I guess you saw them this morning, they just got released and they smashed all expectations by actually three times.
20: Making a push on the economy, touting today's stronger than expected jobs report. The U.S. adding 172,000 jobs. Plus, the national gas price average has dropped more than 30 cents in 2 weeks. But prices are still up since the Iran war began. Jody Loftus's family owns a trucking company.
24: What impact has rising gas prices had on your life?
25: A lot. We have faith that it's going to get better, and we have seen it go down.
20: She supports President Trump. Still, Democrats here think they have an opening.
26: Farmers are feeling the squeeze in particular with the rise of diesel prices, as well as the rise of fertilizer prices.
20: As for that interview, Kristen and the Meet the Press team conducted it here in Wisconsin inside a barn at the request of the White House. There were multiple interruptions when rain repeatedly was hitting the metal roof of the barn. Following those challenges, as well as a back and forth about election integrity where the president disagreed with the questions, President Trump ended the interview about 50 minutes after it began. Tom?
13: Gabe Gutierrez traveling with the president, and you can see those moments and much more of Kristen Welker's exclusive with the president this Sunday only on Meet the Press. Okay, we're turning now to another major headline. The entertainment world is stunned and saddened tonight following the brutal murder of veteran actor James Handy. And now new video shows the suspect in this case walking through the neighborhood right after the crime. Steve Patterson has this story.
27: An apparent chilling confession captured in the moments after the brutal killing of beloved actor James Handy.
28: We have a possible detained, going to be a male white.
27: The description fitting a neighbor's haunting surveillance video. This suspect, identified by police as 44-year-old Michael Gledhill, now charged with murder. The LAPD says he flagged himself to authorities, TMZ posting video of the moment of his arrest.
28: The victim's going to be on the west side of the house by the far street. Wrapped in a blue blanket.
27: Authorities saying it started with a call and an ominous admission. Wednesday morning, someone dialing 911 telling the dispatcher, "I am the son of man. I just killed the man of sin."
29: I don't see any guano.
27: Handy was a prolific 90s character actor with several big screen roles and a string of TV appearances.
0: I'm just fine.
1: No, you're not.
27: Recently, he appeared in blockbusters Logan and Top Gun Maverick.
1: Hey, Mav.
27: Police say Gledhill was living with his mother at this home in Los Angeles and that she was dating the 81-year-old actor. Responding officers finding Handy unconscious in the front yard, stabbed in the chest, a representative confirming his death. In a statement to NBC News, the suspect's mother, Wendy Gledhill, said, I love James. This should have never happened to him. I'm sorry to his family and his friends. Tonight, a veteran actor's own story cut tragically short. Steve Patterson, NBC News, Los Angeles.
2: And we have dramatic new video out of Maryland tonight showing a Marine veteran fighting off a group of teenagers after one of them points a gun right in his face. He's now speaking out to our Ryan Nobles.
3: Jake Oborda was working on his truck in his quiet neighborhood in suburban Maryland when he noticed a group of teenagers walk by.
5: They start putting hoodies on. I was like, I felt something is going to happen.
3: Surveillance video from the Marine veteran's home security camera shows one of the teens pull a gun and stick it in Borda's face.
5: I told him, I raised my hands up, and the keys are in, car is on. And he saw my phone. He was like, give me your phone, too.
3: But then his hand-to-hand military combat training kicked in.
5: It was that split moment when he moved his hand from my head to the side of my head. That's when I grabbed him and pulled it my way.
3: You can see Borda wrestling the teen with the gun to the ground. His brother rushes in to help. Listen as the gun fires during the struggle.
2: In the midst of the melee, the teen's gun went off. But fortunately, no one was hurt. The only gunshot ended up here in the truck.
3: Borda's father then charges in right behind. Together, the family subduing the teens. Police say two suspects on the scene were taken into custody.
6: Was there anything in the back of your minds like, maybe these guys messed with the wrong dude?
5: Nothing. The first thing I thought was, how am I going to work if they're going to take my car? That's the first thing I thought.
3: Ryan Nobles, NBC News, Oxon Hill, Maryland.
2: We want to head overseas now because Russian President Vladimir Putin tonight rejecting an invitation from Ukraine's President Zelensky for face-to-face talks, part of a major address in St. Petersburg tonight. And Chief International Correspondent Keir Simmons is there in the room for us tonight.
7: Tonight, Russia's President Vladimir Putin saying he sees no sense in meeting with Ukraine's President Zelensky face-to-face. And addressing Russian soldiers in Ukraine, Putin urging them, keep working, brothers, to applause from a hall of senior Russian officials. President Trump had encouraged a meeting, and his representative here in Russia was sitting in the front row.
8: I do give a good hello from your friend, President Trump.
7: Earlier, speaking to NBC News.
9: Do you think you're making progress with potential for peace in Ukraine?
10: One is always hopeful.
7: But in a long, open letter, Zelensky told Putin war was Putin's personal choice and suggested Putin's existence was threatened if it continued. A letter the Russian leader called rude.
30: How long can Russia keep fighting?
7: Until the goals of the special military operation are accomplished, Russia's deputy prime minister told us tonight.
2: Despite all this, President Putin's envoy tells NBC News he's still talking to the Trump administration and predicts progress. Tom? Keir Simmons, great to have you on the broadcast. When we return in 60 seconds, Lester Holt's new reporting in the Luigi Mangione case. For the first time, you'll hear from the detectives who worked the case, revealing the big slip-up that broke the case wide open. This just in, the man who plotted with the family au pair to have his wife murdered, how long he's going to prison. And our series, Great Americans, how John Grisham went from one novel that flopped to more.
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0: Welcome back. Two former NYPD detectives are speaking out for the first time about how they tracked and captured Luigi Mangione after he allegedly killed that United Healthcare CEO in broad daylight in Midtown Manhattan. Lester Holt spoke with them exclusively for a Dateline NBC special.
1: When United Healthcare CEO Brian Thompson was murdered on a street in Midtown Manhattan in December 2024, Detective Sergeant John Griffin of the NYPD's Major Case Squad helped coordinate the hunt for the killer.
2: Was your initial hunch targeted?
3: Yeah, 100%.
1: Now retired, this is his first interview about the investigation. He says hundreds of tips flooded in, many about health insurance disputes.
2: These people were fingering someone who they thought had a big enough of a grudge?
3: Usually,
2: yes. To commit violence?
3: Yeah. When they were legitimate tips, you had to make sure that that person wasn't here in New York when this happened.
1: To track the shooter, investigators tapped a resource all over the city, surveillance cameras.
2: So that's controlled by the New York City Police?
4: Correct. So if something happens here, the case detective is going to look at that camera from his desk and figure out where you went.
1: Detective Joe Mitsopoulos, also now retired, was on the major case squad then, too.
5: I remember us reviewing tons of the cameras that are always on the corners like that, and then it led to another block, and then led to another block.
1: And investigators did something that sounds counterintuitive.
3: Sometimes the best thing to do is go backwards. Somebody commits a crime, and they just want to get out of there. Sometimes the 12 hours before that, they may not be thinking about the crime. There's going to be little slip-ups.
2: But that's what you count on, is the slip-up.
3: Exactly.
1: The slip-up happened at a hostel on Manhattan's Upper West Side. A camera captured an image of the suspect with his mask lowered, exposing his face.
5: That was the one where he was smiling. That's when we were like, oh, we got something here to run with.
6: 911, what is the address of your emergency?
1: 5 days later.
6: It's not really an emergency. I have a customer here that some other customers were suspicious of, that he looks like the CEO shooter from New York.
1: Luigi Mangione was arrested and charged with murder. He has pleaded not guilty and is set to go on trial in September. Lester Holt, NBC News, New York.
0: And make sure to watch much more of Lester's new interviews about the Luigi Mangione case tonight on an all-new Dateline at 10, 9 o'clock Central. We're back in a moment with the deputies who sprang into action. Look at this, to save a woman.
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0: Back now with the prison sentence for a former IRS agent who plotted with his au pair to kill his wife and another man. Brandon Banfield was sentenced to life in prison. He was previously convicted for the plot to kill his wife and a stranger. The au pair, you'll remember, pleaded guilty to manslaughter and was sentenced to a decade behind bars. This also tonight, the cost of college is hitting a new milestone, soaring above $100,000 per year. New York Magazine was first to report big names like NYU, Duke, and Georgetown, and a dozen more will cross that mark. That $100,000 price tag is the estimated all-in cost, so that includes tuition, room and board, and other added expenses like books. And talk about bravery. Take a look at this, the dramatic rescue body cam video showing sheriff's deputies in Broward County, Florida, rushing to save that woman from her vehicle as it started sinking in a canal. Deputies throwing that flotation device out to the driver, pulling her towards them and carrying her from out of the water. The department says the car disappeared in just seconds. Pretty incredible. When we come back tonight, our series Great Americans, and John Grisham is up tonight. He opens up about his blockbuster books that came alive on the big screen and why he's a far better writer than.
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0: Finally tonight, our weekly series about great Americans, where we talk with those who have achieved so much and helped so many about their life and this country. Tonight, I spoke with a master storyteller, the king of the legal thriller, whose books have been turned into major blockbusters, and now his mission to make the country even more just. Our great American this week, John Grisham.
1: What do you love about America?
2: I love the history. I love the different cultures. It's just such a diverse country.
0: For John Grisham, the most compelling slice of America is found in the South.
2: Writers write about what they know, and that's where I come from. When you have a place with such a tortured history and a long period of conflict and suffering, you have great stories. Writers are thieves. We steal stories. We steal everything. We steal names. We steal scenes. We steal dialogue.
0: Grisham has turned those stolen moments into a massive global empire.
3: Out of an abundance of caution, advise my client to take the Fifth.
0: The undisputed king of the legal thriller.
4: We sacrificed the liberty the framers thought they guaranteed us.
0: Spanning several star-studded blockbuster films and 52 number one bestsellers.
1: 52. When you think about that, I mean, does it hit you, or is it just, it's what you love to do?
2: Both. When I started 40 years ago, I was a lawyer in a small town in Mississippi. I had no idea what I was doing. I got lucky to get it published in 89. It was a total flop. Time to Kill, we couldn't give them away back then. When The Firm came out 35 years ago, it was a big book immediately and changed everything.
0: The son of an Arkansas cotton farmer, Grisham grew up in a family of five children, eventually working his way through law school, becoming an attorney, and even serving in the Mississippi State Legislature during the 1980s.
1: Were you a good lawyer?
2: I don't know. Most of my clients went to prison. I don't know about that. Most of them were guilty. I was a good lawyer for the first 5 years, and then I got the bug to write.
0: But it was his time as a criminal defense attorney that provided the ultimate raw material. And for Grisham, no story was more personal than his very first protagonist.
1: Is there a character you started writing that you just loved everything about them?
2: Jake Brigance from A Time to Kill.
5: Your Honor, I believe Deputy Looney has earned the right to speak here today.
2: That was very autobiographical. I was living that life, small town lawyer, struggling with a pretty young wife having babies and wondering about the future in Mississippi and wanting things to change down there after so many years of injustice. It never happened in real life. I had to create it in fiction.
0: That real-world injustice eventually pulling Grisham out of the realm of fiction, leading to his work with the Innocence Project, fighting to free the wrongfully convicted.
2: There are tens of thousands of innocent people in prison, and most folks don't believe that. Once I started meeting them and researching, it still keeps me awake now.
1: Writing about the American legal system, what has it taught you?
2: It's taught me that, for the most part, our legal system works, but there are so many problems that could be fixed, and I'm very frustrated by the fact that we can't fix these problems.
0: An American literary icon, still capturing the soul of a complicated nation.
2: The American dream is still real. You know, almost all of us believe that where you are born and what you're given, you can always improve. And a lucky break here or there, some hard work, you can get ahead. You can still make the dream come true.
0: John Grisham, this week's Great American. And that's Nightly News for this Friday. I'm Tom Yamas. We thank you so much for watching tonight. And always, we're here.
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0: Good morning. Thanks for starting your weekend with us. The heat is on.
1: With blazing hot temperatures set to grip much of the country yet again, it's June 6th. This is Today. Scorcher. Tens of millions from the Rockies to the Northeast now preparing for another day of excessive heat with temperatures into the 90s. In some areas, even up to 20 degrees higher than usual. When is a cool down coming? We'll have your full forecast. Shot down. The U.S. military saying it took down several Iranian missiles aimed at allies in the Gulf. This is the president speaks exclusively to NBC News about why it's been so hard to reach a peace deal.
2: But if they're so desperate, Mr. President, why haven't they said yes to
3: because
2: the terms you're
3: they're
2: proposing?
3: Strong, they're proud. There are things they never thought they'd be doing that they're going to have to do.
1: Drama in space. Tense moments on board the International Space Station with American astronauts preparing to potentially evacuate if a slow leak can't be patched up. Steer clear. The FBI now issuing a warning to drone operators to avoid flying over World Cup stadiums over the next month. We'll get an inside look at exactly how police departments across the country are trying to keep fans safe. All that plus in the nick of time.
4: It's over. This magic carpet ride continues.
1: The New York Knicks topple the San Antonio Spurs once again in a thrilling game two of the NBA Finals. The Knicks now leading that series 2-0 as they bring their A game back to a raucous Big Apple today, Saturday, June 6, 2026.
5: From NBC News, this is Today, live from Studio 1A in Rockefeller Plaza.
1: Welcome to Today, and thanks so much for joining us on this Saturday morning. I'm so happy to have my friend Savannah Sellers back again with me this morning. Spurs fans not waking up so happy
6: this morning.
1: You know, Wemby, he let him down. I'm sorry to say.
6: I mean, it's a great day to be a New Yorker.
1: Oh, my God. The city right now is on fire.
6: You know what's stuck in my head? Go, New York, go, New York, go. Which is the funnest little cheer ever.
1: Everyone else is going to have that stuck in their heads now, too. We're going to have so much more ahead on the Knicks and the Spurs, including just the electric scenes throughout the city all night. Fans attending all these watch parties all around, from the Knicks homes in Madison Square Garden to the streets. Every bodega, every television has it on. The city's just awash.
6: It's so cool. I mean, seeing it broadcast on the side of buildings, it's incredible.
1: Right.
6: The same time, we're also gearing up for the World Cup, which gets underway in just a few days. This morning, we are going to show you how police departments nationwide are preparing to secure the stadiums hosting the games.
1: But we're going to begin this morning with the weather and get ready, because it is already in the 80s in some places, and it's only going to get warmer from here. Angie's still off, recovering from surgery, but we are so happy to have Weekend Today legend Janice Huff in the house over from WNBC.
6: An alum.
7: When you say legend, I start going, wow, am I really that? Okay,
1: no,
7: yeah, I guess
1: you're
7: so.
1: You're just great. What do you got?
7: But thank you. Yeah, well, you know, within all of that heat, we have thunderstorms that are popping up just south of Chicago, north of Cincinnati, another cluster near Oklahoma City, and rain moving across the Great Lakes that will eventually move into the Northeast later on today. 57 million people will be at risk for gusty winds up to 60 miles an hour. Large

0: 1 to 3 inches of rain during the period. And that's bordered by Springfield, Oklahoma City, Memphis, and Dallas. So they'll see plenty of rain there. And when it comes to the heat, oh, yeah, 91 degrees in New York City today, coming close to records. Sunday, though, 88. So you can see on Sunday from Baltimore to Elmira to Norfolk. Well, Norfolk stays hot. But Baltimore to Elmira, the temperatures do come down behind that cold front. I'll have more weather coming up in a few minutes.
1: Back All right, you. Janice, thank you. We're going to get the rest of your forecast in just a little bit.
2: Well, let's turn now to the war in the Middle East with new strikes overnight from Iran. The U.S. military saying it shot down several missiles aimed for U.S. allies in the Gulf, just the latest test of the ceasefire. NBC's Matt Bradley is in Doha, Qatar, with more on that. Matt, good morning.
3: Hey, good morning, Savannah. And that's right. Another violent flare-up in the Gulf overnight that appears to have ended, at least for now, without any casualties. U.S. Central Command said Iran fired 7 ballistic missiles toward Bahrain and Kuwait and several drones toward the Strait of Hormuz. American forces intercepted almost all of the projectiles, according to U.S. Central Command. The U.S. retaliated by striking Iranian radar sites. And this is the second time in less than a week that Iran has targeted U.S. allies, Kuwait and Bahrain, in what it said was retaliation for American strikes on Iranian targets. And yet, despite these regular spasms of violence, the tentative ceasefire still seems to be holding. While the White House has continued to push for a more permanent truce, negotiations with Iran have largely broken down because of continued fighting between Israel and Hezbollah, an Iranian proxy group in Lebanon that the Iranians insist should be part of a broader ceasefire. Savannah?
2: Matt Bradley, thank you.
1: Meantime, Meet the Press moderator Kristen Welker sat down exclusively with President Trump on Friday to talk about a wide range of topics, including why Iran hasn't yet agreed to a peace deal with the United States. NBC's Monica Alba is traveling with the president, and she is near his New Jersey estate for us. Monica, good morning.
4: Laura, good morning to you. And yes, in that interview, President Trump pushed back on critics who are questioning how long it's taking to make a deal with Iran, saying it takes years to do these kinds of things and insisting he is moving very fast, even invoking the Vietnam War, which lasted 19 years. But for weeks, it's the president who's been repeatedly claiming that it's Iran that's eager and ready to enter into an agreement with the U.S. And Kristen did press him on why, despite repeated fits and starts of diplomacy, that hasn't been the case.
5: They are so desperate to make a deal. Why haven't they made a deal with you yet?
6: Because it's a very hard thing for them. They've had great independence. They've dealt with very weak and ineffective leadership on behalf of the United States and other countries, frankly, that allowed them to get away with murder. And I think they can't believe they're in the situation where they've been virtually decapitated.
5: But if they're so desperate, Mr. President, why haven't they said yes to the terms you're proposing?
6: Because they're strong. They're proud. There are things they never thought they'd be doing that they're going to have to do.
4: And in the sit-down, President Trump also discussed Iran's current military capability, revealing they still have about 20% of their missiles, which he called a lot, but saying most of the drone factories, launching pads, and missile manufacturing areas have been knocked out over the course of the 3-month war. Laura.
1: And Monica, while we have you, the president also speaking out about some sweeping cuts for the intelligence community. What more are you learning about that?
4: Yeah, he has asked his acting director of national intelligence, Bill Pulte, to focus on that specifically. And Pulte, which we can remind everybody, is a top housing official who has no background in national security or intelligence, has already been met with some fierce bipartisan backlash. And the president says he will only be in that role in an acting capacity. And he is considering 5 candidates for the permanent Senate-confirmed job. But he wants the work of cutting the agency, which has already been scaled back under DNI Tulsi Gabbard, to start right away. Laura.
1: All right. Monica Alba, thank you. And by the way, you can see much more of Kristen's exclusive interview with President Trump tomorrow morning on Meet the Press.
2: Let's go to the economy now with some long-awaited relief at the pump and a better-than-expected May jobs report. But good news for the economy does not always spell good news for Wall Street. And that showed on Friday with stocks plunging, the Nasdaq falling nearly 5%, making for its worst day in more than a year. So what happened? NBC News business and economy reporter Allie Canal joins us now to explain. Allie, great to see you. Good morning. So explain this split screen to us.
7: Yeah, good morning. And you're right. This was a strong jobs report. The U.S. economy adding 172,000.

0: Jobs last month, unemployment holding steady at 4.3%. And we also learned that March and April were even stronger than first reported. So on the surface, this all sounds like good news, but investors are already looking ahead to what this could potentially mean for interest rates, because a strong job market that gives the Fed a little bit more wiggle room to keep rates high or even possibly raise them again, especially if inflation remains stubborn. And that could make the cost of borrowing money even more expensive. So for anyone buying homes or cars, and even for businesses looking to grow or invest. And look, we've all been feeling the impact of these higher prices, right? And that's what really stood out to me in this report. As you're seeing, inflation has now officially pulled ahead of wage growth. That means prices are now rising faster than paychecks. And this is exactly the kind of thing that the Fed watches very closely. And it's why investors, it's why economists, they're increasingly betting that interest rates could stay higher for longer, or possibly even rise from here as they're working to control these prices. So it's that situation where what's good for the economy is not always good for the stock market, especially if that means higher rates.
1: So we're seeing the markets take a little bit of a dive. At the same time, gas prices also taking a little bit of a dip for the better. Any sense that that's going to actually last?
0: Yeah, finally, drivers are seeing some much-needed relief here. Even this morning, the national average to gas falling to $4.19 a gallon. That's about a 20-cent drop over the past week after, of course, we saw gas prices jump earlier this year in the wake of the Iran war. But before the war, remember, the national average was below $3 a gallon. So while drivers, they're finally seeing a bit of this relief, prices still remain well above where they were just a few months ago. That being said, they are at least moving in the right direction. And that's because oil prices have come down. There's growing optimism that some of the supply disruptions linked to the Iran war could ease. That's taken a bit of pressure off of prices at the pump. The big question, though, of course, is whether or not this could last. Because if oil prices continue to stabilize, drivers could see a little bit more relief heading into the summer months, which, of course, would be good news. But if this conflict escalates, or if oil supplies are further disrupted again, analysts say prices could start moving higher. So the good news is that prices for gas, they're heading in the right direction, but it's a little too early to tell if we're officially out of the woods.
1: And they're still high at a time when people are hitting the road, summer vacation plans.
0: The demand is there.
1: The demand is there.
2: All right. Allie Canal, thank you so much.
1: Thank you as always, Allie. All right, get to some breaking news now. In the race for California's next governor, Democrat Javier Becerra has now secured one of the top two spots in that race, advancing to the state's general election in November. His opponent, though, has yet to be determined. Republican Steve Hilton and fellow Democrat Tom Steyer currently vying for that second place. Becerra served as California's attorney general before leading HHS in the Biden administration. If elected, he would become the state's first Latino governor in more than 150 years.
2: Well, NASA is keeping a close eye on a worsening air leak up on the International Space Station after telling American astronauts they should be prepared to potentially evacuate if it can't be fixed. We get the latest from NBC's Tom Costello.
3: The urgent call from Mission Control Friday ordered astronauts on the space station to begin an emergency procedure, move to the docked SpaceX Dragon capsule.
4: For all USOS crew members, need you to execute a procedure, EMER procedure 3.4, Crew Dragon establish safe haven.
3: The order came as Russia worked to patch two new air leaks on its side of the station. Russia says it was able to repair the first, but fixing the second leak might involve using a saw to gain access. Then Russia decided to pause the work to take more measurements. The astronauts allowed to return to the station.
5: So with that, we are comfortable backing out of the safe haven config.
3: For years, Russia has dealt with cracks and leaks in its module that NASA says have always been a concern that it watches very closely. Friday, the Russian Space Agency said there is no threat to the safety of the crew. Former astronaut Steve Robinson.
6: Well, it's been a slow leak of air to the vacuum of space. And of course, when you're in space, that's not a good thing. You want to keep the air on the inside of the space station.
3: No word on when Russia will again attempt to patch the leak.
7: This is the simulator view from the space station looking out at the Earth from the cupola. Now, this has been continuously crewed since the year 2000.
3: The interior of the station is packed with equipment, piping, and experiments.
6: It's certainly concerning, and it's something they want to do something about, and so they're trying.
7: It is possible the NASA could again tell the astronauts to take shelter when and if Russia tries to make that patch yet again. But, you know, just like home repairs, the worry is that trying to fix it could actually make things worse. You don't want to do that on the station. Savannah and Laura, back to you.
2: All right, Tom Costello, thanks.
1: Back here on Earth, New York Knicks fans a little bleary-eyed this morning after celebrating last night's dramatic win in Game 2 of the NBA Finals. The Knicks survive in a late run by the Spurs that included a few miscues by Spurs superstar Victor Wembanyama. NBC's Sam Brock is here. He's dressed the part.
2: Yeah, I love the
1: outfit. He's come in his orange and blue.
8: I actually had a few options on that. I went with this orange tie. I hope that works for you guys. But yes, totally. Go New York, go New York, go. There is a saying in basketball, guys, that a series doesn't really start until someone wins on the road. Well, the Knicks have won the first two games on the road. They now come back to Madison Square Garden, up 2-0, supercharged with momentum. Unlike Game 1, though, it was the Spurs that made up a 14-point deficit. They looked poised to regain control of this series until their historically talented young center Victor Wembanyama came up just a little short in the closing seconds.
9: It may have been the Spurs' last stand in San Antonio.
10: 4 seconds. Five. To Wembanyama. Pulls up. Jumper. One goal. Rebound. Taken by Vassell. It's over. It's over.
9: Spurs superstar Victor Wembanyama missing what would have been a game-winning shot at the buzzer. The Knicks now taking a commanding 2-0 lead. As the victory set off wild celebrations back in the Big Apple, from packed watch parties inside and outside of Madison Square Garden to cheering fans in Central Park, too.
11: Yeah, I've waited 27 years for this.
9: At one point, the Knicks had a commanding 14-point lead in the fourth quarter, but Wembanyama, a.k.a. the alien, inspiring the Spurs in a late-game comeback.
10: Wembanyama knocked down the three.
9: Then rookie guard Dylan Harper making a late bucket to even the game, but even that wasn't enough. All on a Texas night when the stars were out.
12: New York City, this is our year.
9: Fat Joe, Ben Stiller, New York Knicks legend Patrick Ewing, and two-time Knicks NBA champion Walt Clyde Frazier, and two-time Spurs NBA champ and 99 Knicks spoiler David Robinson. As two of the NBA's signature franchises and most passionate fan bases take the battle back to the Big Apple.
13: It's 53 years, long waiting.
9: Now the Knicks, two victories shy from ending a 53-year title drought.
8: You can tell New Yorkers can just taste this right now. As the Knicks look to end that half-century agonizing wait, guys, for a ring, a really good nugget for the fans. The only two teams to ever win the first two games of the NBA Finals on the road, the 1993 Chicago Bulls and the 1995 Houston Rockets, both ended up winning championships. As for trying to witness it here in New York, if it happens, that might be a little bit harder for New Yorkers. The latest get-in price for the Knicks games is almost $11,000 for Game 3. $16,000 for Game 4, which if the Knicks were to win Game 3, Game 4 would be the clincher. $16,000 for the nosebleed seats.
2: Just to get in. Yeah.
8: Just to get in. Yeah. Good luck with that.
2: I'm happy for you, though, Sam. Yeah. I'm happy for us.
1: We're happy for the city.
2: The bandwagon.
8: It's a group
1: effort.
8: We're
1: happy for the whole city. The city needs it.
2: It's so exciting.
1: Sam, thank you.
8: Thank you.
1: Appreciate it.
2: All right, Janice Hupp is back with a look at the rest of the country's forecast. Hey, Janice.
14: Hey, I'm following the lead, too. Blue and orange.
2: I know. Look at that. Get her shoes in the shot.
14: There you go. Yeah, our weather today. There's a risk for some severe thunderstorms in the northeast and a lot of heat, too. We can see clusters of showers from Dallas and up to Omaha and back towards Buffalo and near Chicago. There's a severe risk in the northeast. Remember, if you hear thunder, go indoors. Don't stay outside. Summer heat over the Pacific Northwest and heavy rain across the southern states. That's a check of the forecast from coast to coast. Now here's your local forecast.

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1: Janice, thank you very much. Still to come here, a dramatic look at how investigators have tracked down Luigi Mangione, charged with the killing of that healthcare CEO on the streets of Midtown Manhattan.
2: Plus, World Cup security with eyes on the sky, how the FBI is tracking drones and keeping fans safe at stadiums across the country. We are back after this.
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1: And for that, we say good morning to Joe Fryer.
2: Hey, good morning. Good to see both of you. Among the major headlines this week, a dramatic conclusion to a terrifying hostage situation that went on for hours at a California bank.
3: The FBI shot and killed the suspect who authorities said had strapped explosives to himself and held a number of hostages captive for 15 hours in Bakersfield, California.
4: He was no stranger to law enforcement and has a criminal history of using weapons to commit violent offenses.
3: Authorities say no one else was hurt, including all the hostages inside.
2: CBS News fired veteran 60 Minutes correspondent Scott Pelley after he clashed with the show's new leadership in a staff meeting. CBS News editor-in-chief Barry Weiss told employees, despite our attempts to engage with Scott Pelley and to find a way back, unfortunately, we weren't able to do so, and so we had to part ways. Pelley wrote that incompetence and unprofessionalism in the new management have wreaked havoc. On Friday, the three remaining correspondents said, despite the turmoil at the show, they will stay on, writing, quote, "We don't want to see 60 Minutes die."
3: Passengers restrained a 51-year-old man who authorities say went on a rampage. He's accused of trying to choke an off-duty flight attendant while trying to enter the cockpit and open an exit door in flight. Happened aboard a Frontier Airlines flight from San Juan to Chicago. Frontier told NBC News the flight was diverted to Miami. Law enforcement boarded the aircraft in Miami and removed the passenger. A miracle on Mount Everest. A Sherpa guide who went missing in the death zone on the world's tallest mountain a week ago was found crawling to base camp. He said, "I fell from a small ladder into a crevasse for 2 days and nights. I survived on ice." He was discovered on the second day of funeral rituals for him.
5: Small to say the least.
3: Grammy-winning soul singer Peebo Bryson passed away this week. He was best known for his lush vocals on the soundtracks for Disney films Beauty and the Beast and Aladdin.
5: A whole new world.
3: He put out 20 studio albums and never stopped performing. Peebo Bryson was 75 years old. Tennis great Serena Williams announced she's returning to the sport after 4 years away. She'll compete in women's doubles at the Queen's Club in London next week and at the Berlin Tennis Open the week after that. The 44-year-old's career spans decades. She has won 73 singles titles, including 23 Grand Slams. And finally, a very Los Angeles birthday celebration went viral this week as Justin Bieber jumped in to sing happy birthday to a stranger.
6: Happy birthday to you.
2: We've all been there, right? I love it. When the table next to me gets like a birthday song, I jump in.
1: Oh, for sure.
2: Always without fail. And then it gets to the part where you're like, happy birthday, dear.
1: We've all been there when Justin Bieber sang happy birthday.
2: That's true. Always. Justin just jumps in wherever you are.
1: That's pretty epic. Still to come here on Today, why secondhand stores and thrift shopping is having a moment these days.
2: Then in Pop Start, how the brains behind Toy Story 5 were able to keep that Taylor Swift song a huge secret for so long.
0: But first, these messages.
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4: What is the name of the first science fiction film I ever made?
5: Hey, you probably don't need me to tell you that is famed director Steven Spielberg. Along with Colman Domingo, the pair surprised a packed pub doing Spielberg trivia in London while doing press for Disclosure Day, one of the summer's most anticipated movies from our sister company, Universal Pictures. By the way, the answer to that question, I'm sure you knew it, is a movie called Firelight. He made it when he was 17 years old back in 1964.
6: Did not know that.
5: 2 hours, 15 minutes long, so not some small little high school project. And he did it for $500. I'm pretty sure Disclosure Day cost a little bit more than $500 to make.
6: It's so good. We saw it last week. It's got an all-star cast, so you're going to really enjoy it.
5: I'm enjoying it.
7: Yeah, it's a really cool original concept, too. All right, well, let's begin this half hour with a check of the headlines. Defense Secretary Pete Hegseth is in Normandy this morning to commemorate the 82nd anniversary of D-Day. Before his speech, Hegseth called France America's first ally and touted what he called a new version of NATO led by President Trump. The ceremony at the American Cemetery also featured an appearance by a 107-year-old World War II veteran, Arthur Rose. The former Navy lieutenant read a letter that he wrote to his family shortly after D-Day.
6: Well, fans everywhere are fondly remembering the life of actor Anthony Head this morning. On Friday, his family announced that Head died at the age of 72 due to complications from pneumonia. Head gained fame as a character actor with starring roles on Buffy the Vampire Slayer and playing the mentor figure in Rupert Giles. He later found success on Apple TV's Ted Lasso as a villainous soccer club owner. Co-star Brett Goldstein paid tribute to Head on Instagram Friday, calling him a brilliant actor as well as infinitely charming.
5: And there was a different kind of stray cat wandering the streets of Pasadena on Friday. A mountain lion was spotted taking a stroll through a populous part of the Southern California city. A shelter-in-place warning was issued while authorities attempted to subdue the animal. The city says that it was able to tranquilize the wild cat. It will be released back to its natural habitat. No injuries were reported.
7: Also this morning, as Luigi Mangione, the accused killer of a healthcare CEO, sits behind bars awaiting trial, we are learning new details about how police were able to track him down days later. Lester Holt sat down with two retired detectives who worked on the case for a Dateline exclusive.
8: When United Healthcare CEO Brian Thompson was murdered on a street in Midtown Manhattan in December 2024, Detective Sergeant John Griffin of the NYPD's Major Case Squad helped coordinate the hunt for the killer.
9: Was your initial hunch targeted?
10: Yeah, 100%.
8: Now retired, this is his first interview about the investigation. He says hundreds of tips flooded in, many about health insurance disputes.
9: These people were fingering someone who they thought had a big enough of a grudge?
10: Usually, yes.
9: To commit violence?
10: Yeah. When they were legitimate tips, you had to make sure that that person wasn't here in New York when this happened.
8: To track the shooter, investigators tapped a resource all over the city, surveillance cameras.
9: So that's controlled by the New York City Police?
11: Correct. So if something happens here, the case detective's going to look at that camera from his desk and figure out where you went.
8: Detective Joe Mitsopoulos, also now retired, was on the major case squad then, too.
12: I remember us reviewing tons of the cameras that are always on the corners like that, and then it led to another block, and then led to another block.
8: And investigators did something that sounds counterintuitive.
10: Sometimes the best thing to do is go backwards. somebody commits a crime and they just want to get out of there. Sometimes the 12 hours before that, they may not be thinking about the crime. There's going to be little slip-ups.
9: But that's what you count on, is the slip-up.
10: Exactly.
8: The slip-up happened at a hostel on Manhattan's Upper West Side. A camera captured an image of the suspect with his mask lowered, exposing his face.
12: That was the one where he was smiling. That's when we were like, oh, we got something here to run with.
13: 911, what is the address of your emergency?
8: 5 days later.
13: It's not really an emergency. I have a customer here that some other customers were suspicious of, that he looks like the CEO shooter from New York.
8: Luigi Mangione was arrested and charged with murder. He has pleaded not guilty and is set to go on trial in September. Lester Holt, NBC News, New York.
7: Pretty amazing he got those interviews. It's
14: yeah,
7: so hard to get
14: really
7: members
14: is.
7: Of law enforcement to sit down, especially when he's
15: the trial's still ahead.
7: Actively being prosecuted. But great scoop from Lester.
5: No kidding. All right, let's turn to weather now. Basically, it's so hot, the map is Nick's orange right now, basically. That's the best
14: blue.
5: Way to sum it up, right? And blue, exactly.
14: No, yeah, it's all about the heat. Not just the basketball heat, but also the temperatures. 10 to 20 degrees above average from the northeast, stretching across the Great Lakes and into the northern Rockies. So millions of people will be dealing with this heat for sure, including New York City, 91 today, 14 degrees above average, all the way down to Raleigh, 11 degrees above average. You're in the mid-90s, and back to Detroit, too. It's hot for you as well. Now, tomorrow, most of that heat will extend from Minneapolis down to Nashville, over to Richmond, 93 for your high temperature, Philadelphia at 90. Other parts of the Northeast will cool down tomorrow, but it warms up again next week, but it is summer after all. The temperatures will be back near 90 by Wednesday in Baltimore. That's a check of the local, the forecast from coast to coast. Now your local forecast.

0: And that's a check of your weather.
1: The orange just needs to stay all week for our Knicks.
0: Well, it probably will.
1: Yeah. Good. Good. They want it. The heat is here. Just ahead for you. An inside look at how authorities will be keeping spectators safe from drones as the World Cup arrives right here in the U.S.
2: Hey, this is Freddie Coleman from Freddie and Harry. 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
5: We're back with our series In Depth today, and the massive undertaking already underway to keep hundreds of thousands of fans safe during the World Cup matches here in the U.S. over the next 5 weeks.
6: Yeah, while police are preparing for threats on the ground, they're also keeping a very close eye on the skies, ready to act if a drone should get too close.
7: NBC's Chief Justice and National Affairs Correspondent Kelly O'Donnell got a behind-the-scenes look at an FBI training facility to see exactly what's being done.
8: Before the seats are filled and fans pack every stadium hosting the world's best, FBI-trained operators are on the move. With an electronic arsenal of cameras, radars, and listening devices ready to defend the sky against an evolving and agile aircraft, drones.
9: The thing that keeps us all up at night is an unauthorized drone with a payload that can hurt people.
8: Unmanned aircraft systems, or drones, can be used to violate restricted airspace and jeopardize safety at major events, posing a risk to the 78 games across 11 cities that make up the FIFA World Cup.
10: Is the FBI ready? Is the U.S. government ready?
11: We are ready. We have sunk a lot of resources into events like this.
8: From rapidly advancing drone technology to specialized detection to neutralize the threats, operators are trained to spot drones within mere seconds.
12: We have a drone that right now hovering about 100 feet.
8: In this simulation, demonstrating a drone homing in on a soccer stadium.
12: Our immediate goal is to eliminate this threat and get it out of this area.
13: This is the FBI. You have violated a no-fly zone. Land your drone immediately.
8: Using radio frequency tactics, authorities can redirect a drone and even force it from the sky.
10: So sometimes the threat is someone who's simply out of bounds.
12: Absolutely. There's a lot of unfortunately careless, clueless, and even reckless drone pilots out there.
8: This is an FBI tactical command center, the kind deployed outside big events. Inside, operators are monitoring the airspace, checking on screens, communicating with other law enforcement on the ground. Law enforcement works to locate a drone pilot to determine intent, a hobbyist gone wrong, or a potential attacker.
10: Do you believe it is highly likely there'll be some kind of security event?
11: Yes, I think there will be some kind of security event. I think what you have to understand is security events range from anyone from a fan who may have had too much to drink, starting an altercation, all the way up to a major terrorist attack.
14: Kevin Hammerschlag, New York City Police Department.
8: At its Huntsville, Alabama training center, the FBI has certified more than 60 operators from law enforcement agencies across the country, from the NYPD to the LAPD, Louisiana and Maryland State Police. They'll be ready to deploy in all the FIFA host cities.
15: Please exit the area immediately.
8: The FBI's mission to stop unlawful drones at major events is designed to be largely unseen, so spectators can follow the action on the field and not in the sky. Kelly O'Donnell, NBC News, Huntsville, Alabama.
7: What an incredible look to know that they're going to be keeping us safe up in the skies, too. And a reminder, if you can't make it to one of the matches, Telemundo and Peacock are your home for all of the World Cup action kicking off on June 11th.
6: All right, what is coming up next in Popstar?
5: Still to come, why some Italian residents are up in arms over Dua Lipa's wedding weekend. We'll explain after these messages.
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0: Hey, it's Billy Bush. 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
1: We are back now with your pop start. What's popping, Joe?
2: All right. First up, we have Dua Lipa, or should I say I Dua Lipa. That's what she and Callum Turner are getting ready to say as they arrive in Sicily for their wedding weekend extravaganza. After legally marrying in a civil ceremony in London last weekend, the couple is keeping the party going with celebrations across the Sicilian capital of Palermo. Italian news outlets report that locations include a picturesque 18th century villa, the city's modern art museum, and the Palazzo Gondi, where guests dance the night away at the cocktail reception on Friday. Speaking of guests, music producer and frequent collaborator Mark Ronson was spotted arriving in Palermo earlier this week with his wife, Love Story actress Grace Gummer. Other rumored attendees include musicians Charlie XCX, Olivia Dean, and of course, Sir Elton John. I don't want to speak for the entire island, but we are hearing that some Sicilians are not happy about the superstar basically shutting down their capital. Signs like Palermo is not for rent, as well as a heavy police presence, have been spotted around the city in recent days. Nevertheless, it is going to be quite the elegant celebration.
1: You have to imagine that wedding has the most amazing music.
2: Right.
1: Who is performing?
2: Who's the DJ?
3: And Mark Ronson, who's already there. No, I
1: he,
3: so
1: maybe
3: much
1: he's
3: fun.
1: The DJ.
3: Yeah. Also, can we talk about her outfit for the
1: Stunning.
3: Civil ceremony?
1: Stunning.
3: I can't even wait to see the wedding dress.
2: Exactly.
3: Can you imagine?
2: And more to come. All right. Next up, the Tony Awards. Broadway's biggest night is Sunday. Pink is hosting, so raise your glass to the nominees. The Best Musical category features four new shows. Schmigadoon, inspired by the Apple TV show. The Lost Boys, inspired by the 1980s vampire movie. Titanic, inspired by the movie Titanic. And Two Strangers Carry a Cake Across New York. I don't know what inspired that one, but it is a lovely show. As for the musical revivals, know that you will see Ragtime win a lot of trophies Sunday. But keep an eye on Cats, the Jellicle Ball, a creative reimagining of a show that features characters with names like Mr. Mistopheles and Rum Tum Tugger. Some well-known celebrities are up for acting Tonys this year. That includes Nathan Lane, John Lithgow, Daniel Radcliffe, also Rose Byrne, Anna Gasteyer, and 96-year-old June Squibb, who was fantastic in the show Marjorie Prime. She just keeps on going.
1: We're rooting for her.
2: Exactly. All right, moving on to Taylor Swift. We are learning more details about her new song for Toy Story 5 and how it came to fruition. First, let's take another listen.

0: The new song is called I Knew It, I Knew You. Now the movie's visual effects supervisor, Thomas Jordan, is revealing he has known about Taylor's tune, which takes the pop star back to her country roots, since February. Wow. During a South by Southwest London panel on Friday. Jordan said Swift is a huge Toy Story fan. Apparently, she requested to see an early version of the film, wrote a song for it, and asked if they wanted it.
1: That's crazy.
0: That was an easy yes. Keeping that a secret, I imagine, not so easy. And now, of course, the big buzz is that maybe, just maybe, Taylor Swift will get a chance to win an Oscar.
2: Right.
1: Ah.
2: Song.
3: I mean, what a play.
1: Did you know right away when that TS was like that?
2: Oh,
1: the
2: yeah.
1: logo? You
2: oh,
1: knew right away.
2: I mean, the Easter
1: 13
2: egg
1: class
2: right,
1: she left
2: for us were crazy.
0: Yes.
2: Yes. And I mean, I love the song.
1: Of course,
2: see,
1: you know
2: her doing
1: stuff.
2: Country. I sure do.
1: Still to come right here, our Saturday morning boost and what may be the most adorable job the NYPD had this week. We're back after this.
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2: Good morning. Feeling the heat. Tens of millions from the Rockies all the way to the Northeast preparing for another scorcher today, with temperatures in some places more than 20 degrees above average. When will we finally see it cool down? Military moves. A former Marine taking matters into his own hands after he was attacked by a group of teens armed with a gun. How he was able to stop them from stealing his car. And Top Dog, the star of a minor league baseball team in North Carolina, isn't the best player. It's actually a four-legged friend in charge of bringing the bats on and off the field.
3: I can't think of a bat person that I'd be more excited about than a dog.
2: We'll introduce you to Champ and show you how he gets the job done today, Saturday, June 6th, 2026. Good morning and welcome back to Today on a Saturday morning. Who doesn't love a bat dog?
4: I mean, adorable. And sorry that that song will be in your head all day or weekend.
2: Yeah. Janice Hope's been dancing to it all morning.
4: Yeah, exactly.
2: We're going to get right to today's news first, though, with the weather, with much of the country preparing, finding ways to try to cool off as the temperature rises 10 to 20 degrees above normal. Meteorologist Janice Hope, as I mentioned, in for Angie this morning, dancing the morning away.
5: See? Yeah, not dancing about the weather, though, because in some cases, it's not all that great. And we're going to start with the radar, because we have thunderstorms out around Oklahoma City. They've moved past Chicago now, but moving into Ohio, and there will be some storms also in the Northeast, and it could be severe from New York City all the way to Lafayette, Indiana. Wind gusts to 60 miles per hour. Those could be damaging, as well as damaging hail up to 1 inch. Not so much a tornado risk, but it's not a zero risk for a tornado. There's a cold front coming, and that's lifting the atmosphere a bit, and that's creating all that instability. So that'll blast through the Northeast today, and so later on this evening, that's when you have that risk for those severe thunderstorms. On tomorrow, it looks like it's mainly to the west, or in the plains, actually, in the Mississippi River Valley. Local downpours could bring some flooding to some areas in Iowa into Arkansas. So you have to watch out for that. See all this yellow and orange? That's the heaviest rain that's expected to fall. 1 to 3 inches possible in parts of Arkansas as well as Oklahoma tomorrow. And this is the heat we've been talking about. Temperatures into the mid-90s in Baltimore today, low 90s tomorrow. You'll cool down a little bit in New York City after the front comes through on Sunday, but the heat remains down towards Norfolk and Raleigh. These temperatures are 10 to 15 degrees above average. So the slight cool down for next week in some areas in the northern states, Boston, one of those locations on Monday, but then by Wednesday, it heats up again. There's going to be a whole lot more heat coming your way down towards Lynchburg and still hot down towards Norfolk. So it's summertime, of course, and that means that we do see a chance for showers and storms in the area and also heat that will continue. Back to you.
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6: Here's why Janice is dancing. That big overnight headline, the growing excitement here in New York with the Knicks now halfway to their first NBA title in more than 50 years. New York fending off a furious Spurs comeback in the fourth quarter to escape with a Game 2 win. They were helped by two late gaffes from Victor Wembanyama. The San Antonio star turned the ball over with less than 10 seconds left. Then Wemby missed the potential game-winning basket. Knicks win 105-104. This marks a historic lucky 13th straight playoff win for New York.
4: Well, also this morning, the widow of NASCAR legend Kyle Busch is speaking out about the loss of her husband. Samantha Busch posted on Instagram thanking fans for their support, saying it has carried her family since Kyle's shocking death last month through the most heartbreaking days of our lives. Samantha's touching words were paired with a photo of her alongside her husband and their two kids. The two-time NASCAR Cup Series champion died of severe pneumonia at age 41.
7: Now to some terrifying moments for a former Marine who was able to stop a group of teens that tried to steal his car while he was working on it. The whole scene caught on camera. NBC's Ryan Noble spoke to him and has the story.
8: Jake Oborda was working on his truck in his quiet neighborhood in suburban Maryland when he noticed a group of teenagers walk by.
9: They start putting hoodies on. I was like, I felt something is going to happen.
8: Surveillance video from the Marine veteran's home security camera shows one of the teens pull a gun and stick it in Borda's face.
9: I told him, I raised my hands up, and the keys are in, car is on, and he saw my phone. He was like, give me your phone, too.
8: But then his hand-to-hand military combat training kicked in.
9: It was that split moment when he moved his hand from my head to the side of my head. That's when I grabbed him and pulled it my way.
8: You can see Borda wrestling the teen with the gun to the ground. His brother rushes in to help. Listen as the gun fires during the struggle.
10: In the midst of the melee, the teen's gun went off, but fortunately no one was hurt. The only gunshot ended up here in the truck.
8: Borda's father then charges in right behind. Together, the family subduing the teens. Police say two suspects on the scene were taken into custody.
11: Was there anything in the back of your minds like, maybe these guys messed with the wrong dude?
9: Nothing. The first thing I thought was, how am I going to work if they're going to take my car? That's the first thing I thought.
8: For today, Ryan Nobles, NBC News, Oxon Hill, Maryland.
7: Yikes, glad he's okay. No.

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3: Yes, we are talking about secondhand stores, and you just have to be willing to take some time to separate the trash from the treasures.
4: NBC's chief business correspondent Christine Romans explains.
5: Fancy dresses, toys, silk shirts. 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And it's young shoppers leading the trend.
6: Yeah, I need a dress.
5: So who better to show me how it's done than my 18-year-old son Finn and his friends Olivia, Julia, Maddie, and Mo. First stop, a church thrift shop in Montclair, New Jersey.
7: Oh, it's so cute in here.
5: It's open 3 days a week and sells everything from purses to pants.
6: Those are fun.
7: Yeah.
6: For summer. Why do you guys thrift? You're looking for a bargain.
8: Yeah, well, when I go thrifting, it's normally because, well, first of all,
6: Because your mean mom says no more money.
8: I spend a little too much.

0: My spending habits aren't very great. When I feel like I have the urge or I need to buy more clothes or something, I always go through a thrift store first just because there's a lot of diamonds in the rough.
1: The numbers back it up. Bank of America found secondhand fashion transactions are up 22% from a year ago.
2: Secondhand fashion is booming, and that's for, I would say, three key reasons: value, variety, and also sustainability.
1: So popular, the government now tracks secondhand apparel in its consumer price reports. And foot traffic site Placer found visits to traditional apparel retailers dropped from late 2022 to late 2025, but visits to thrift stores soared more than 25%. It's not just in-store, but online too, on sites like Depop, ThredUp, and Vinted.
3: For college, I got so much stuff off of Depop.
4: Really?
3: Yeah. Like
4: what?
3: Shirts, jackets.
5: Oh. It's very popular among teenagers.
3: Yeah,
5: like Depop
3: definitely.
5: Is like what everybody does, and you can sell stuff on it too.
1: Bank of America found more people are selling at secondhand stores, especially Gen Z.
2: So secondhand fashion is more than a place to shop. It's also a place to, you know, earn a little extra money while feeling good about cleaning out your closet.
1: At the Church thrift shop, we found a winner, $3 sweatpants.
6: I'm going to get these, please.
7: Are you on shotgun?
1: But our teens weren't done yet. So we headed to a thrift shop down the road on a mission to strike secondhand shopping gold.
3: Oh, Athleta. For $12?
5: Oh my gosh, that's awesome.
1: The thrift shopping craze comes as many Americans struggle to afford the basics. Inflation is at a three-year high. Prices are rising faster than wages for the first time since 2023. Overall, consumer prices have jumped 25% over the past 5 years.
8: Have you noticed that everyone's talking about how much things cost?
9: Yeah, like everything.
8: Affordability is something even at 18 years old you know about?
0: Yeah, not even just talking about it, like seeing it firsthand. You look at your self-checkout and it's $80. You're like, how did this happen?
1: The best advice for when you do go thrifting, be prepared to dig in, be patient, and look past the trash for the treasures. For today, Christine Romans, NBC News, Montclair, New Jersey.
10: There's so many reasons this is a great idea. You just have to be willing to put in work.
11: When I used to live in L.A., the Rose Bowl has this amazing monthly flea market. And we always used to go to it. We went last year, and there were young people everywhere.
10: Yeah,
11: we're
10: so
11: like,
10: cool.
11: What on earth is going on? It's the clothes, thrifting of the clothes. They're all into it.
10: Well,
11: right
10: we're
11: now.
10: Big on it for the furniture.
11: There's that too.
10: Yeah. Yes, you know how I feel about that. All right, let's get one more check of the forecast over from Janice.
12: Hi. Well, we've got a lot of heat across the country, and we also have some rain in some areas, some thunderstorms today across Oklahoma, back through Indiana, and eventually the Northeast will see a chance for some severe thunderstorms this afternoon. When it comes to the heat, that's what we're seeing in most of the East, actually most of the eastern half of the country today, 80s and 90s. All the way down to Florida, 100 degrees, of course, and higher in the Southwest, like Phoenix at 106 today. Severe weather risk. Remember, if you hear thunder, move indoors quickly. That's the case. Even if you don't see lightning, we're going to see severe thunderstorms from Indiana all the way into the east later on today with that heat. And then tomorrow, a flood risk for the central portion of the country, where you're going to see 1 to 3 inches of rain, and it stays hot in the Southeast and down into Florida, 96 in Tampa tomorrow. That is a hot one for sure. And that is a check of our weather. We're expecting conditions to really heat up around here today, but it will cool down in the Northeast this weekend. All right, that's a check of the weather from coast to coast. Now your local forecast.

0: And that's a look at your weather.
1: Janice, we are so grateful that you came in to hang out with us on a Saturday. And it's a little bit of a homecoming for you.
0: Yeah, it's like riding a bike, you know. I was on the show for 16 years. Oh, my goodness. Look at the hair. I was on the show for 16 years on Saturdays and then Sundays also. It's funny, though, that you are showing this video because my husband found all these old VHS tapes recently in the basement. And one of the recordings was when I first came here as a guest in 1993 on this weekend show. Jackie Nespral was the anchor. She's down in Miami right now. And filling in for Mike Schneider, who was the male anchor, was Brian Williams. And the first time I met him. So, yeah, he found all these tapes of me, and my voice was like maybe 18 octaves higher. But, you know, it was a fun time.
1: Oh, my gosh.
2: Yeah. You were getting up this early on weekends.
3: Well, yeah, exactly.
2: I can tell.
0: That was the 6 day a week time that I was working.
3: With WNBC.
0: Because I was working across the street.
3: Double duty. Wow.
0: But it was fun. But we do miss Angie. I hope she's feeling better.
1: Yes. We're going to check in with her in a little bit.
0: Oh, yeah. Fun.
3: Janice, thanks so much.
0: My pleasure.
3: Still ahead, the top dog for a North Carolina minor league baseball team. We'll tell you how he got the most important job. We're back after.
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0: We're back on a Saturday morning with the star of the show for one minor league baseball team.
1: Yeah, it's not the team's top player that fans come to watch. It's actually a dog.
2: NBC's George Solis introduces us to Champ and his very important role.
3: Each crack of the bat turns more than just heads in the stands on this field. That flash of black lightning charging towards the diamond isn't some one-trick pony. His name is Champ, a two-year-old Labrador, and he's the official bat dog of the Durham Bulls.
4: I can't think of a bat person that I'd be more excited about than a dog.
3: Owner and trainer Michael O'Donnell recalls pitching a bat dog wasn't exactly a home run.
5: When you presented this idea of a bat dog, they look at you and just say, are you crazy?
6: Absolutely, absolutely.
3: Social media quickly proved the idea had legs. Millions have now watched the bat dog in action.
6: So far, we've hit every major sport. We've hit hockey, we've hit football, we're about to hit golf. It's morphed into so much more.
3: And it all started on this field.
6: I proposed on the dugout.
5: Right here.
6: Right on top of the dugout on first base side. We had our first date down third baseline up in the stands.
3: A pitch-perfect life. And though his dream of going pro after college didn't come true, life threw him a four-legged curveball named Ripken.
6: I needed to find a way to get back into the sport, so I said, what's better than teaching a dog to fetch bats and get back into the sport that I love?
3: Ripken is Champ's older brother and was the original Bulls' bat dog.
7: Over. Good boy.
3: Ripken, much like his brother, became a viral sensation and was beloved by all. But tragically, he passed away last year from a medical condition.
6: Unfortunately, God had other plans for him, and we lost him a little younger than we had hoped.
3: But the bat-fetching fervor didn't fall far from the tree.
6: It's really neat to see him take over and kind of fill those paws and know that he's doing his brother proud.
3: Here at his dog training facility, O'Donnell and his team are constantly at work. Photos and even the company logo keep Ripken's legacy alive.
6: I think building that bond and working with your dog every single day is super important.
3: So we put Champ to the test.
5: Champ, come. Place. Sit.
7: Good boy.
3: Back at the ballpark, it's clear. Even when the Bulls are off to the races, it's Champ's chase that often steals the show.
8: I might have had a bad inning that inning, but I come in and, you know, I'm mad and I want to, you know, throw my glove or something. But I see him and I'm like, I'm just going to go down and pet him real quick.
3: And for O'Donnell, it's a full circle moment and proof that on a field, dreams do come true.
6: Maybe I'm not on the field playing shortstop like I envisioned, but I'm here today with my dogs and we get to play every season here, which is awesome.
3: George Solis, NBC News, Durham, North Carolina.
2: Oh, Champ, I love that the fetching is really secondary. He's a therapy dog.
9: Right? Exactly. Yeah.
1: That was so great to hear, even if say, like, he calms me down.
2: Yes. Exactly.
1: Great.
0: It can't be easy, too. There's so many bats on a baseball field, but he knows to get the right one at the right time.
1: Yeah, they're smart. Training, impressive. Smart. I know. Well, a lab, what a great dog. All right, still to come, he went from being an NBC page to the creator of a wildly popular show on Netflix. We will talk to Lee Sung-jin, the man behind Beef. That's coming up on Saturday Today Extra.
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5: He stepped out from behind the SUV. He knew exactly what he was doing. There was no hesitation.
4: Inside the case of Luigi Mangione, accused in the brazen murder of healthcare CEO Brian Thompson.
6: Brian was a lifelong friend. He was a wonderful person, a great father.
4: A close friend of the victim, and two detectives involved in the manhunt speaking out for the first time.
5: There's a lot of urgency. This guy took somebody's life. He's dangerous.
7: When he lowered the mask, that's when we were like, oh, we got something here.
5: The eyebrows were quite distinguishing.
8: He looked like the CEO shooter.
9: People were trying to learn who this person was. This was like an all-American boy.
10: They walked in the door and all the girls turned their head.
11: The Luigi I met that night wouldn't be capable of what he's accused of.
12: This was targeted. He allegedly had writings about healthcare.
6: I cannot understand how this person is seen as a hero.
12: What does it say if violence is being celebrated? What does that say about our country?
4: A notorious murder here on the streets of New York, sparking both fury and fascination. New details and where the case might go from here. I'm Lester Holt, and this is Dateline. Here is a killing in Midtown. In the pre-dawn darkness of December 4th, 2024, on the mostly empty Manhattan streets, one man was up and ready for what was sure to be a busy day.
6: No shock to me that Brian was up and the first one arriving at that hotel.
4: Brian Thompson, the CEO of United Healthcare, was walking into this Hilton hotel for the company's annual investors conference. Jeff Alter is his friend and former colleague.
13: In your industry, this is a big game.
6: It's really our one opportunity to show who we are and what we're planning on doing in the upcoming year.
4: Jeff says the all-day conference required months of preparation, and Brian likely would have been working late the night before.
6: I knew how tough those days were, and I had texted Brian from the train, you know, good luck today.
13: So you texted him a note of encouragement?
6: Yep.
13: Did he respond?
6: He didn't.
4: What his friend didn't know was that someone else had also been preparing for this day. Brian was walking into a trap. Did he sense the man approaching? In a flash of violence, the paths of these two strangers intersected. The masked man fired three shots before fleeing, leaving Brian to die on the sidewalk.
14: Breaking news, a shooting in Midtown.
15: 50-year-old Brian Thompson was shot multiple times.
16: Detectives still on the scene.
4: The response was immediate and intense.
17: Police searching for that brazen gunman.
4: A shooting in Midtown Manhattan. The victim, a prominent businessman, and a gunman on the loose.
6: I was still on the train, and I was getting texts from former colleagues, at first just saying, I can't believe what happened to Brian. You know, my first inclination was, did he get sick? Did he get fired?
4: Then he read the headlines.
6: Just devastated. You know, I thought he was in the wrong place at the wrong time. Maybe got mugged or something like that.
4: But police quickly had a different take.
13: Was your initial hunch targeted?
5: Yeah, 100%.
4: Detective Sergeant John Griffin, now retired, was the senior sergeant of the NYPD's major case squad at the time. This is his first interview about the investigation. He says the NYPD accessed that security video of the murder almost immediately, and it told a story.
5: We stepped out from behind the SUV, knew exactly what he was doing. There was no hesitation. It looked like he was waiting for the victim.
13: This wasn't a mugging that led to a shooting?
5: No. But it is very similar to a lot of narcotics-related homicides that we've dealt with.
13: Which can be targeted.
5: Absolutely. This is in the NYPD's wheelhouse. This is what we do.
7: You have a crime scene unit that comes out. They have to take photos of everything. They have to block things off.
4: Retired NYPD Detective Joe Mitsopoulos was on the team that worked the case, trying to figure out who would target the 50-year-old father of two from Minnesota.
7: You start widening your canvas, and a canvas is basically checking the area for evidence. Now, evidence would be shell casings, they would be cameras, there'd be witnesses, that kind of stuff.
4: That initial canvas made clear that the murderer, Brian Thompson, had nothing to do with his personal life. The motive was right here on the sidewalk. Two spent bullet shells, a third unfired round, each inscribed with a different word: delay, depose, deny.
12: I was like, whoa, okay, it's not just a shooting on the street.
4: Loretta O'Neill is a contributing writer at Rolling Stone. She has been reporting on the case from the beginning, starting with the story told by those three words,
12: which are words that are commonly used to criticize how the health insurance industry handles claims.
13: It's suggesting the pattern that they typically take.
12: Right.
4: It was the first important clue for investigators.
5: It definitely meant it was targeted. It definitely meant that it probably had some sort of a relation to the healthcare system.
4: The murder instantly transformed into something much bigger, a national venting of anger and frustration over the healthcare system.
12: This was a man, this was a father of two, but in the discourse, he's being dehumanized. I think what ended up happening is the victim became the villain. He has become a symbol, as did Luigi Mangione.
4: Tonight, we have new insights into the two men at the center of it all.
6: He was very proud of where he came from, very humble.
11: I really think that the Luigi I met that night was still a normal person that wouldn't be capable of what he's accused of.
18: I think millions of people see some of themselves in Mangione, and that's why they love him so much.
4: We'll take an exclusive look inside the manhunt.
5: Sometimes the best thing to do is go backwards.
13: You were following a trail of the opposite direction.
5: Right.
4: And try to answer the central question: what might have set the collision course of these two men in motion?
19: That's the million-dollar question, right?
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0: United Healthcare CEO Brian Thompson had been gunned down on the street in Manhattan. And now the NYPD was hunting for a killer.
1: What did you fear might happen if you didn't get the shooter in custody quickly?
2: A lot of people thought that there might be more to come.
0: And almost immediately, it was clear this was no normal murder case. Online sympathy was not with the victim.
3: Of course people have no sympathy for the CEO of United Healthcare.
4: They're tired of CEOs making millions of dollars while their family members are not being taken care of properly.
5: I don't think anyone should feel bad about this.
6: Social media is fast and cruel. People posting smiley faces that somebody was murdered. It's just beyond me.
1: Cruel is the word you used.
6: Really cruel, yeah. Particularly for people who knew Brian.
0: Jeff Alter is the first person in Brian Thompson's inner circle to speak publicly about the case. He wants people to know more about the man he got to know over some 20 years, a man who rose to corporate CEO from small town kid.
1: Iowa farm boy, was that something he wore as a badge of honor?
6: Yes, he was very proud of where he came from, very humble, particularly proud of his father, a hardworking farmer who, even at the end of a long, tough day, gave back to his town.
0: Brian was valedictorian in high school and at the University of Iowa, where he studied business administration and accounting on a full scholarship. He married his high school sweetheart, joined a prestigious corporate accounting firm in Minneapolis, and the couple had two boys. In 2004, he moved over to United Healthcare, also in Minnesota. Iowa still tugging at his sleeve.
1: He wanted to be all things for all people.
6: I think he thought that this was a wonderful opportunity for him to better the life of his children. And he'd ask me, is he doing the right thing for his children? Should they move back?
0: But Brian was on a fast track to the top.
1: Was he the kind of guy that people looked at and said he's going to be CEO someday?
6: We'd all say, yeah, he could be.
0: Brian did become CEO of United Healthcare in 2021.
7: Hi, I'm Brian Thompson.
0: Here he is making a presentation at a healthcare leadership forum.
7: Our mission and values are focused on helping people live healthier lives and making the health system work better for everyone.
0: In just 2 years as CEO, he aggressively expanded the company, the biggest health insurer in the country, covering nearly 50 million people. Even as the company faced criticism for patient coverage, profits rose more than 30%. To over $16 billion.
7: We're thrilled to be the presenting sponsors.
0: Brian also engaged in philanthropy and was named an honorary co-chair of the Special Olympics.
6: He was beyond just being a super smart, driven person. He was a great person to be around.
0: The Investors Conference was another chance to boost the company, but Brian didn't make it there. And now his killer was on the run.
1: Were you afraid you had lost him at that point?
2: No, we just hadn't found him. He's there. We're going to find something.
0: Investigators studied clues from the scene, those inscribed cartridges, and that CCTV video of the murder.
1: What do you know about the weapon that he used?
2: We could tell right away that it was some sort of a semi-automatic. It had something on the front, either like a homemade suppressor or silencer type of thing.
1: Is that a common thing that you uncover people with silencers?
2: No. 25 years, I don't think I've ever actually encountered a silencer before that.
0: From the get-go, tips flooded in. Major Case Squad Detective Joe Metsopoulos ran down some of the 300-plus leads.
8: They varied in, hey, that's my next-door neighbor, or this person has a vendetta against the healthcare system. We had tons of those.
2: The FBI helped out with a lot of the out-of-state tips because we were getting tips from all over the country.
1: Do you remember any in particular that stood out to you?
2: There's one that I remember where it was a family's young child had died waiting for authorization for some sort of treatment. Others where a spouse had passed away and treatment was either denied or deemed not necessary. They were horrible to read.
1: These people were fingering someone who they thought had a big enough of a grudge?
2: Usually,
1: to,
2: yes.
1: To commit violence?
2: Yeah. When they were legitimate tips, you had to make sure that that person wasn't here in New York when this happened.
0: Those tips didn't lead anywhere, but something else did.
2: You can't be on guard 24/7. There's going to be little slip-ups.
1: But that's what you count on, is the slip-up.
2: Exactly.
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0: For detectives trying to track down Brian Thompson's killer, their most powerful investigative tool was practically staring them in the face. Inside, taxicabs, trains, buses, and on the streets.
1: So we're actually not far from the shooting, but we're at a different intersection in Manhattan right now. We're being observed.
2: All over us, everywhere.
1: Cameras.
2: Yep.
0: John Griffin took us onto Manhattan streets and showed us how the NYPD built a video timeline of the manhunt.
1: So that's controlled by the New York City Police.
2: Correct. And any detective can get that from their desk. So if something happens here, the case detective is going to look at that camera from his desk and figure out where you went. And then they're going to go back and they're going to find all these buildings down here, that have video. And where they lose you, they're going to go to those videos and try to pick you up, and they're just going to keep going.
1: So you keep laying in the pieces?
2: It's going to keep going forward, forward, forward. And there's almost nowhere to hide in the city, Lester.
3: I remember us reviewing tons of the cameras that are always on the corners like that, just following, you know, for a little bit of a second of all it captured, and then it led to another block, and then led to another block.
0: As investigators search for the shooter, they did something that sounds counterintuitive.
4: Most people want to look forward. Where did the guy go? How did he get away? Let's find him. For an investigation, sometimes the best thing to do is go backwards.
1: So you were following a trail, but right. The opposite direction.
4: Right, for the days before the murder. Somebody commits a crime, and they just want to get out of there. And they'll do whatever they can not to be tracked. Sometimes the 12 hours before that, they may not be thinking about the crime, and you can't be on guard 24/7. There's going to be little slip-ups.
1: But that's what you count on, is the slip-up.
4: Exactly.
0: Here is the shooter before the murder, emerging from a subway station and pacing what would become the crime scene. Investigators tracked him backwards, camera by camera, to a Starbucks and to a hostel on Manhattan's Upper West Side. And that's where the slip-up happened. A camera captured an image of the suspect with his mask lowered, exposing his face.
3: That was the one where he was smiling. That's when we were like, oh, we got something here to run with.
5: Authorities say these clear photos are of a person of interest taken at the hostel.
0: They also got a name. The suspect had checked into the hostel as Mark Rosario. To find this Mark Rosario now, they went back to a daisy chain of video clips taken after the murder, tracking his escape.
4: There was some really good, interesting video of him as he left the scene. And then the bike up north into Central Park.
0: Cameras don't capture the whole of Central Park, about 2.5 miles long. But experienced investigators soon picked up the trail.
4: They eventually tracked him up into northern Manhattan.
1: So he abandons the bike at some point.
4: Yeah, the last place that we had video of him was up near the Port Authority bus terminal by the GW Bridge.
3: Then it was like, all right, well, what are we going to do now? Where do we get to the end bin? That's where we wanted.
0: But his trail went cold. Days ticked by, and online, his support was growing. Activists set up a legal defense fund for the unnamed suspect.
1: When did you first become aware that this figure was becoming something of a folk hero?
4: There was some talk of that from right in the beginning.
1: How did you react to it, though, that people would think of him as a do-gooder as opposed to a murder suspect?
4: It didn't sit well. NYPD detectives routinely look at people that die either from homicides or accidents on the street. And you see the fragility of life. You cannot sanctify somebody who does this and make them a hero.
0: 5 days after the murder, Brian Thompson's family and friends gathered under heavy guard at a church in Minnesota. It was a private, invitation-only funeral. Jeff Alter couldn't be there, but says his heart broke for Brian's family.
6: His wife, his children, his mother, who had just lost her husband not too long before that. Now she's losing one of her sons.
0: The law enforcement presence included a sniper on the roof, a recognition of the public sentiment surrounding Brian's murder. It was also a reminder that the suspect was still out there, but not for long.
7: He looked like the CEO shooter from New York.
0: An arrest was coming, along with a fascination about how this young man ended up accused of murder.
8: So he walked in the door, and all of a sudden all the girls, like, you know, turned their head, looked at him, like, who's this new guy?
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3: No scrolling, no typing. Just the shows, music, and news you love. Anytime you want. Try it now and thank us later.

0: While Brian Thompson's family was laying him to rest, on that same day, 1,000 miles away...
1: 911, what is the address of your emergency?
0: The manager of a McDonald's in Altoona, Pennsylvania, called 911.
2: It's not really an emergency. I have a customer here that some other customers were suspicious of.
0: A young man was eating breakfast alone.
2: He looks like the CEO shooter from New York.
0: A patrol unit arrived. Two officers approached with body cams rolling.
3: Yes, sir.
4: Someone called tonight. I thought you were suspicious.
3: Oh, I'm sorry.
4: Did you drive in?
3: Yes, sir.
0: One officer took the ID and stepped away to call it in.
5: He's got a driver's license that says Rosario. And I'm like, New Jersey driver's license?
0: The name on the ID matched the name of the man who dropped his mask at that Manhattan hostel. But officers on the scene suspected it was a fake ID and pressed him for his real name, which he told them, Luigi Mangione. He was arrested and extradited to New York. The spectacle of his arrival by helicopter, escorted by the mayor and a phalanx of law enforcement, only intensifying the public's infatuation.
6: Free Luigi and his beautiful eyebrows.
7: They didn't know that America was going to be rooting for the assassin, right?
8: They gotta give the people what they want, right?
6: I try, but I cannot understand how this person is seen as a hero. I try not to, but I lose some faith in humanity.
0: We've all been trying to figure out who Luigi Mangione really is. Are you getting any closer?
9: I've been working on it for about a year, and I still don't know that I have everything.
0: Lorena O'Neill has interviewed more than 30 sources, family members, friends, and law enforcement, trying to untangle Mangione's life, and she shared her reporting with us.
9: From everything that I've heard about him, from his friends and family, he was just a friendly guy who didn't stand out as controversial or troubled or anything like that.
0: He wasn't the stereotypical, oh, he was quiet and kept to himself. He engaged people.
9: No, he wasn't an outsider. He was social. He had friends.
0: She learned that, unlike Brian Thompson, Mangione was born into a life of wealth and privilege. His family owned businesses, including a country club, assisted living facilities, and a radio station. Mangione was raised in suburban Baltimore, the youngest of three.
9: The teachers I spoke with at Gilman were saying we always thought he'd end up making some scientific discovery or some technological advance for society.
0: You mentioned Gilman. This is an elite high school.
9: Very elite high school. Within the people that went to Gilman, he was known to be amongst the smartest.
0: And Mangione had something in common with Brian Thompson.
9: He was valedictorian of his class.
10: It's been an incredible journey, and I simply can't imagine the last few years with any other group of guys. Thank you.
0: Mangione got an Ivy League education in computer science and engineering. In 2022, he relocated to Hawaii, moving in with a techie co-living community called Surf Break, and worked as a data engineer for an online car marketplace.
9: He was working remotely, by all accounts. He was a very outdoorsy person, and he enjoyed the lifestyle in Hawaii that he could have as a community of digital nomads.
0: He spilled his life out online. Under the Mr. Cactus Reddit handle, widely believed to be his, there were posts about gaming and travel, and about his health.
11: He was also at the time suffering with some kind of back ailment.
9: Yes, he had been complaining of back problems ever since he was in middle school, and it seemed to get worse when he was in Hawaii.
0: This post said,

0: And I also heard like he was able to pay his health bills. So it doesn't make sense.
1: What's his political ideology?
2: His family, I would say, leaned conservative. As far as Mangione, his political views were a little bit more all over the map. I would say he seems to be more of a centrist. And he seemed to, from some people that I've spoken with, be a fan of RFK Jr.
3: While in Hawaii, Mangione also helped start a book club.
2: Mangione is an avid reader. He analyzes the books that he reads. He talks about them a lot.
3: One of the books taken up by the club was the Unabomber Ted Kaczynski's Manifesto, a provocative text challenging our corporate industrial society.
2: There were some initial reports that the book club was disbanded after they read the Unabomber's Manifesto. And what my reporting has shown is no, it just kind of faded away. It wasn't like this big fight at the book club. One of the book club members I spoke with said, honestly, it was just an excuse to watch the sunset.
1: This story seems to really confirm the same frustration that we keep hearing over and over again, trying to find something that at least helps us understand who he is as a suspect and potentially a killer.
2: Right, and I think that people can go back into his life and say, okay, it was this. It was the back pain. It was Ted Kaczynski. I have found that people sort of use him as a Rorschach test for what they feel like is happening in the world.
3: If what was happening in Mangione's mind is a mystery, maybe these handwritten notes hold a clue.
2: He says, it had to be done. Frankly, these parasites simply had it coming.
4: Hey, it's Billy Bush. Tune into my show, Hot Mics, Monday to Thursday at noon Eastern, 9 a.m. Pacific for the latest in politics, entertainment, tech, sports, pop culture, and much more. 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

0: In early 2024, the investors conference that would bring Brian Thompson to New York was many months away. Halfway around the world, Luigi Mangione decided to go from digital nomad to just nomad.
1: He had told a friend he wanted to get away for a little bit. He was in Japan, he was in Thailand, and he was in India.
2: He said he was just traveling.
0: Christian Sakini is a pro soccer player in Thailand. In mid-2024, he was with a friend in a bar in Bangkok when Mangione heard them speaking English and struck up a conversation.
2: My initial impression was that he's just a backpacker going through Asia.
0: As they chattered over beers that evening, he says they touched on computer games, the volcanoes in Hawaii, and healthcare in Thailand.
2: I told him a story about how I went to the hospital to get an MRI and X-ray, and I had zero insurance. And after I go get the bill, it was about $180, and he couldn't believe it. So that's what kind of sparked the conversation about health insurance in the U.S.
0: He says Mangione had opinions about America's for-profit system.
2: The way he spoke about the healthcare system is the same way anyone I meet that's living abroad speaks about it, honestly, including myself. The healthcare system in the U.S. is different than other countries in a not a good way. Nothing he said seemed angry or resentful.
0: From Thailand, Mangione went to Japan, where he told an acquaintance he wanted to zen out. He ventured to the remote mountainous Nara region, popular with people seeking spiritual enlightenment and solitude. So he's in Asia, he's not as communicative as he had been. What was he doing?
1: He was reaching out to bloggers and authors who spoke about political tribalism, asking how can we build community, how can we create more discourse, how can we connect.
3: Would it be overstatement to say he was becoming a bit of an activist?
1: I don't know if I would say activist, but I do think he was perhaps seeking a solution to a problem that he saw.
4: Now, I've heard all kinds of theories, like, you know, he's in Thailand, he got radicalized, all these things. I mean, I have no idea.
3: Everyone's talking about it, though.
4: Everybody's, that's the $1 million question, right?
3: Right.
0: In August, the 26-year-old Mangione flew back to Hawaii, packed up his life there, and made his way to San Francisco.
1: That is the time when he started to go more dark.
3: And when you say go dark, you mean in terms of his ideologies, or dark in terms of we haven't heard from him?
1: Go dark in terms of we haven't really heard from him. He does make a bank withdrawal in San Francisco in August, and then after the end of August, we do not know where he is. Some of his friends have told me that his family was reaching out to them in the fall saying, have you heard from Luigi? We've lost touch with him. We don't know where he is. His mother files a missing persons report in November.
0: Some clues to what Mangione might have been doing in those months come from this red notebook that police found in his backpack when he was arrested. It contains dated handwritten entries.
3: What are some of the things in here that you think may represent major flags?
5: I think it's interesting to look at this excerpt from August 15th that says, the details are finally coming together. I don't feel any doubt about whether it's right or justified. I'm glad in a way that I procrastinated because it allowed me to learn more about UHC. So this is where we see UHC specifically named.
0: Around the time of Mangione's writings, United Healthcare faced a wave of negative publicity, criticized for high claim denials while profits were increasing. The company tells Dateline its rate of denials is substantially lower than what's been reported. Mangione doesn't specify what he learned about United Healthcare, but prosecutors say the writings reference the company's upcoming investors conference.
5: He says, what do? You whack the CEO at the annual parasitic bean counter convention. It's targeted, precise, and doesn't risk innocence. Most importantly, the point becomes self-evident.
3: It's pretty chilling.
5: It is.
0: A few weeks later, CEO Brian Thompson was murdered, and Mangione was under arrest.
4: I mean, I was shocked. I was like, he didn't seem like the kind of guy who would do something like that.
2: The Luigi I met that night was still a normal person that wouldn't be capable of what he's accused of. There is 8 months to where the murder happened, so I don't know what happened after.
0: How Luigi Mangione might have changed from regular guy to what prosecutors describe as a brazen killer is a question Mangione himself seemed to anticipate. In his backpack, along with the entries from the red notebook, investigators found additional writings, including a note addressed to them.
3: Okay, this is the letter to the feds.
5: Yes.
0: The note to the feds contains what prosecutors describe as a confession to the FBI. Mangione writes, "To save you a lengthy investigation, I state plainly I wasn't working with anyone."
5: He says it had to be done. Frankly, these parasites simply had it coming. And he says, "Evidently, I'm the first to face it with such brutal honesty."
0: Other notes found in the backpack appear to show he was thinking about ways to elude authorities.
3: Some of these writings also could be interpreted as a checklist, kind of a things to do.
5: Yes, I believe there was one that says pluck eyebrows and buy trash bags. He also talks about breaking camera continuity, and he says keep momentum FBI slower overnight. He talks about changing his shoes. He talks about getting a hot meal. He talks about buying batteries.
0: Mangione also writes about the Unabomber, Ted Kaczynski.
5: If you're too violent, if you're seen as a terrorist, the message will be dismissed. And so he seems to be grappling with, how do I get a message across?
0: UnitedHealthcare says Mangione was never insured by the company, and there's nothing in his writings that mentions Brian Thompson by name. The writings do suggest he considered other options before prosecutors say he targeted the healthcare CEO.
5: He does refer to KMD or RMD would have been an unjustified catastrophe, and talks
3: about... Is he talking about a person or a company?
5: I really don't know, but what's clear from this is, he says, the target is insurance. It checks every box.
0: Mangione will face a jury of his peers later this year. But there are those who believe he is not the one who should be on trial.
6: This should be two conversations. State of the healthcare industry. But the murder of an innocent man should be its own conversation.
7: I think tens of millions of Americans don't find Brian Thompson or his ilk to be innocent of anything.
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0: Luigi Mangione is awaiting trial for federal stalking charges and state murder charges for the killing of Brian Thompson. He pleaded not guilty to all of them and has spent the last year and a half in a detention center in Brooklyn, where his attorneys say he has been inundated with mail, his support coming from all over the world.
1: I think millions of people see some of themselves in Mangione, and that's why they love him so much.
2: But he was accused of murder.
1: Millions of Americans wouldn't call it a murder. They would call it something else entirely.
0: Sam Beard, a healthcare activist and co-host of the Party Girls podcast, helped establish that legal defense fund for Brian Thompson's killer before Mangione was arrested. The fund now sits at more than $1.5 million.
1: Americans are disgusted with the way that these parasitic health insurance corporations have inserted themselves between everybody that they love and their path to wellness.
2: This feels like this should be two conversations, like the conversation you're having right now about the state of the healthcare industry. But that the murder of an innocent man walking down the street should be its own conversation.
1: I think tens of millions of Americans don't find Brian Thompson or his ilk to be innocent of anything.
2: Do you think that he deserved to be murdered on the street?
1: You know, he was at the helm of the largest private health insurance corporation that the world had ever seen.
2: But did that make him worthy of being murdered?
1: I don't think that I can answer that question, but millions of people around the country seemed to feel that way.
2: It's interesting how so many conversations about Mangione end up in a place where, well, I don't justify killing, I don't support anybody killing, but...
3: It's that but you hear all of the time. When I'm speaking to people, they will say, of course, I don't condone violence. I am against murder. But I can understand why somebody would be upset at the healthcare insurance industry. And that but is what fueled the discourse after Brian Thompson's murder.
2: Have you been at all surprised by the level of frustration that this is uncorked?
4: No, because I hear the frustration every day in my job.
0: Dr. Elizabeth Rosenthal is a best-selling author and journalist who has written about the American healthcare industry for 30 years. She's currently the senior contributing editor at KFF Health News, a national nonprofit news organization focused on healthcare. She is also mentioned by name in Luigi Mangione's writings as someone who has illuminated the corruption and greed of the healthcare system.
2: Be clear, you don't consider yourself an ally of him.
4: No, of course not. He could mention me. He could mention a lot of other people who've written about this.
2: You have said the system isn't broken, that it's actually acting as it was designed. What do you mean by that?
4: Well, our healthcare system has, in my lifetime, changed from a system that was devoted to caring to a system that's devoted to profit and to maintaining itself. These are big businesses, and that's what matters the most.
0: And she says that by many measures, our for-profit system is failing patients.
4: Everyone wants to blame someone or one part of the system, and it's not any one part. It's like a circular firing squad.
5: We knew we disappointed people. And we knew probably a lot of times we were unfairly criticized for the role that unfortunately our U.S. healthcare system puts the big payers in.
0: Despite the criticism of their industry, Jeff says that among his colleagues, Brian Thompson had a reputation as a caring and conscientious executive.
5: He was always very mindful that at the end of everything that we did was a person, and that person needed us to be at our best, and he would demand that of people.
2: You knew you were in an industry that was not liked by some,
5: yeah.
2: But you couldn't have imagined that someone would kill over that.
5: It's still beyond me that people who clearly have hate in their hearts would take somebody's life over what they did for a living.
0: Mangione's murder trial is scheduled to begin in New York this September.
6: Any good defense lawyer would try to keep out as much evidence as they can.
0: Laura Jarrett is senior legal correspondent for NBC News. She says that in addition to Mangione's notes, which some have called a manifesto, Police also found a partially 3D printed handgun and a silencer in his backpack. His defense has argued that the backpack search was unlawful.
6: But here, the buck stopped with the judge, who said, no, the alleged murder weapon, that gets to come in. The alleged manifesto where he talks about the insurance industry, that now gets to come in.
0: Mangione's defense attorneys did not answer our questions about the case and told Dateline they're concerned about pretrial publicity, including public statements made by the NYPD that they say threaten their client's ability to get a fair trial. Laura Jarrett says in court the defense may try to shift the jury's attention to the health insurance industry.
6: The defense benefits enormously if the judge allows them to make this about putting the insurance industry on trial instead of Luigi Mangione. Now, prosecutors are going to fight hard, but the industry really is the backdrop to all of it. It's why you have people lined up outside of that courthouse.
7: People are dying!
6: Because remember, as jurors and potential jurors are walking into that courthouse, they're going to hear the chants.
7: Healthcare is a human right!
6: They're going to see the signs. They're supposed to disregard it, but the questions about the insurance industry has raised the stakes in a way I think we haven't seen in a long time.
2: Is this trial going to be about murder or the ethics of the healthcare system?
1: The only people who know the answer to that question are Luigi, his defense team, and the prosecutors. I think for the average American, though, the healthcare system was immediately put on trial that day.
0: While that's a deliberation with no end in sight, a jury inside a Manhattan courtroom will soon decide Luigi Mangione's fate. We may never know if it was rage, frustration, misguided idealism, or something else altogether that led to the deadly confrontation on that December morning. But for those who cared for Brian Thompson, the reason for his death matters far less than remembering the life he led.
2: He's the victim.
5: Yes. Yeah. We can never forget that. He was a great father, great husband, great son. A wonderful person.
0: That's all for this edition of Dateline. And check out our Talking Dateline podcast. Andrea Canning and I will go behind the scenes of tonight's episode, available Wednesday in the Dateline feed, wherever you get your podcasts. We'll see you again next Friday at 10, 9 Central. I'm Lester Holt. For all of us at NBC News, good night.
8: There's a couple cases that I've really carried with me. There's a woman that lost her life. It was really emotional. It was heartbreaking. It was absolutely heartbreaking.
0: A wife and mom dead in her bedroom. A frantic call to 911.
9: My dad's trying to kill me.
10: Okay, calm down.
9: Mom.
0: Moments later, another.
9: My son just killed my wife.
0: Two separate calls, two separate stories about the same haunting crime. But only one caller was telling the truth. Father versus son.
11: I grabbed him. I said, stop. And he throws me to the ground.
12: He's very good at making up stories, but that's not true.
13: Each is accusing the other of the crime.
14: Yes.
13: And you have to figure out who the killer is.
14: That's the problem.
0: Broken glasses, a pair of sandals, specks of blood. Would investigators get it right?
15: No one on our side of the family had any doubt.
16: We may have the wrong guy in jail here.
0: What a jury.
8: It was just such a battle. Both sides are coming, both guns blazing.
0: I'm Lester Holt, and this is Dateline.
12: His story is all lies.
11: I didn't do it.
0: Who will you believe? Here's Dennis Murphy with True Lies.
17: Bill Kine knew he was a lucky man. The single dad with five kids was getting a second chance at love.
11: She was the most wonderful lady I've ever met.
17: He first set eyes on her at a nail salon, a business she ran with her twin sister.
11: And they're standing in front of this big neon sign that says nails. And I says, do you all do nails here? And they just looked at the sign and then looked at me and said, yeah.
17: Her name was Diane, a vivacious blonde with a ready smile.
15: He saw Diane through the window, so the next weekend I went to get my nails done.
17: Rebecca Kine is Bill's youngest child.
15: Gave him an excuse to meet her.
13: Rebecca, you were being used as bait. Do you realize this now, looking back?
15: Oh, I was fully aware at the time.
17: It was a light moment and just what Bill needed. Only 8 months earlier, he'd become a widower.
11: My wife, Krista, she fell in the middle of the night. They say she hit her head and she drowned in the pool. I pulled her out of the pool Easter Sunday morning in 2000. I pretty much fell apart. There I was, a single dad, trying to raise them and, you know, keep the family going.
15: He loved my mom. He loved her to the moon and back. And then he lost her. He was just lonely, and you could see it in him. And my brothers were definitely egging him on to get out and meet somebody.
17: And in Diane, Bill met somebody special.
15: Diane comes into the picture, and he has this beautiful woman, and now she's taking care of him. He was in love with her. He needed that. He needed her.
11: She was actually what I consider my dream girl. Blonde hair, blue eyes, and just a beautiful person inside and out.
13: What did she like to do? What tickled her?
11: She had just a big heart, and she would reach out to family and friends. Anyone who was in trouble, they could always count on her.
17: And the person who counted on her most was her son, Kevin.
10: I'm an only child. I was actually, through my whole childhood, was raised by my Nana. Now, my mom, she worked full-time and was single parent.
17: Kevin could be a handful, but he was always a bit of a mama's boy, and Diane doted on her young son.
10: Me and my mom, every day when we woke up, every night before I'd go to bed, we'd say we love each other. I mean, we loved each other immensely. We were best friends.
17: Things moved quickly for Diane and Bill. Kevin thought they seemed just right for one another.
10: He was a kind person. He did do a lot for my mom. He gave her what she wanted, and they lived a happy life.
17: Bill and Diane married in 2002. Kevin was 15 years old when he walked his mother down the aisle. They moved into Bill's home on a quiet cul-de-sac in Seminole, Florida, near St. Petersburg. A solid neighborhood, good schools. For the first time, Kevin had a steady male role model in his life.
13: So how was Kevin fitting into the picture here?
11: Kevin was fitting into the picture quite well, really. He really took to me more than anyone else that Diane dated with. She told me that. And, you know, we got along very well.
17: Kevin appreciated Bill so much, he wanted to take his name.
11: He wanted his name to be the same as his mom and I. And I was very proud of that.
17: So what's wrong with this picture? Not much. Kevin got along fine with Bill. But joining a big family with five kids was a challenge. He didn't always fit in. There was tension, and a lot of it swirled around the new baby of the family, young Kevin.
15: You could tell he was raised as an only child because he was all about himself and all about his way all the time.
17: But Kevin's cousin, Tanya, says the kind kids didn't make things easy for their stepbrother.
14: The kids weren't accepting him at first. You know, they were mean and...
13: Kevin felt like an outsider?
14: A little bit, yeah. I think there was a lot of friction in the house.
17: In the summer of 2010, things in the Kine house were tense and coming to a head. Kevin, now 23, was jobless and still living at home. And then he had brain surgery to remove a benign tumor. He felt he needed time to recover. But Bill and Diane were ready for the next chapter of their lives, and his.
11: We had actually been talking a long time about buying our dream home. Diane and I wanted to get out on our own, start our own life together. We were looking for a place of our own.
13: But Kevin comes too.
11: No, you're 23 years old. It's time for you to be on your own.
10: I needed to get out. We all knew that. And I wanted to. They wanted the house to themselves. And I wanted to be on my own too. I don't want to live with my parents the rest of my life, even though we're extremely close.
17: On August 15th, 2010, thoughts of dream homes and moving out faded into the routine of a hot Florida Sunday. Bill mowed the lawn and cleaned the pool. Kevin was looking forward to the NASCAR race and sprawled out on the couch. Diane settled into the master bedroom. It happened a little before 2 p.m., a desperate call to 911.
15: Okay, calm down.
17: Then, moments later, another call, a different voice.
18: Oh, I love him.
19: Okay, they're on their way, all right?
18: I don't think he's breathing. Oh, please, sir. Very quick.
17: Something unspeakable had happened in the Kine house. A senseless, violent act. A mystery with lots of clues, but no easy answers.
20: It's almost like an Agatha Christie mystery or something, where there's only three people there and one of them is dead. So the killer has to be one of the other two.
0: But which one of the other two? That was the question that would haunt police when we come back.
21: It's a difficult case.
0: The evidence at the scene.
21: There's some broken glasses and a shoe.
0: Who would it point to? Both father and son tell their stories down at the station.
11: I says, Kevin, stop. He grabs me and he throws me to the ground and takes off running.
12: He's very good at making up stories, but that's not true.
0: When Dateline continues.
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1: The 911 operators in Pinellas County, Florida, are used to dealing with life and death emergencies. But this one was different. Diane Kine was dead. Her husband and son were both distraught and both making frantic calls. First, Kevin.
2: My best friend's coming. Help me, please. He's outside of my house. He's choking.
3: Okay, calm down.
2: Call my mom.
3: Stay on the phone with me.
2: I'm not longer.
1: And then, Bill.
4: Oh, my son just killed my wife. Him and my wife were arguing. And he was choking her.
5: Where is your son?
4: He ran out the door.
1: Two calls from the same location just minutes apart. Kevin Kine and his stepfather, Bill, each accusing the other of murder.
4: Oh, please, sir. Pretty quick.
1: Curtis Krueger, then a reporter for the Tampa Bay Times, says the competing calls were even more unusual because they were made in the heat of the moment.
6: One person presumably is calling and telling the truth. The other person has already figured out the story that they're going to use that's not true. That's pretty rare and certainly quick and devious thinking by someone.
1: Father and son, one falsely accused of an appalling crime, the other the real killer and a devious liar. The case would be a tough one. It went to veteran homicide detective Jim Bining.
7: They both immediately accused each other of being the killer.
8: So you could evaluate all these stories and figure out what's really going on.
7: I do. It's a difficult case.
1: First responders found Diane Kine's lifeless body face up in her own bed. Kevin's loving mother, Bill's loving wife, was just 49 years old.
7: It appears that she is died from possible strangulation or asphyxiation. And there's some other things in the room. There's some broken glasses at the bottom of the bed and a shoe.
8: Maybe most interestingly, there was blood. Blood on the bed cover, blood on the victim, upper leg, huh?
7: Yes, the victim had three small spots of blood on her leg.
1: Things were in disarray both inside the house and in the front yard. Bining took a quick inventory.
7: So there's shirts in the driveway, in the yard, a pair of shorts, a phone was in the front yard.
8: Just those visual observations, any of that stuff explain itself to you about what might have happened there?
7: Not really, no. At this point, we've got to interview the two people that were there.
8: Who do you begin with?
7: Begin with Bill.
1: Detectives asked Bill to come down to headquarters so they could get his story.
9: All right, Bill. You do know why we're here tonight, right?
7: His story is he and Kevin were going to sit down and watch the NASCAR races on television.
1: Bill says Kevin went to the master bedroom to talk to his mom.
10: I hear her holler out, "Kevin," in a loud voice. And probably 5, 10, 15 minutes goes by. So I get up to go see what's going on. I push the door open, and I see Kevin on top of Diane. I ran in, grabbed Kevin from the back, pulled him back off of Diane. He slammed me back into the armoire, and he scooted out the door. I caught him at the kitchen. He was throwing me around like I was a rag doll. He shook me off again, took off for the door. He ripped the metal off of the door handle, pulling it off so hard.
8: So now this tussle's going on in the yard. It's moved
10: now
8: outside.
10: Now we're out in the front yard. I grabbed him, and his shirt came off. At one point, I guess his shorts came off. He had reached into his shorts before they came off, pulled out a cell phone, and he dialed 911. And he says,
2: "He's outside of my house. He's choking. Please help."
10: I says, "Kevin, stop. Let's stop this." He says, "Okay, Dad. Okay, I'll stop." He grabs me and he throws me to the ground and takes off running.
8: He's gone.
10: He's gone.
1: Bill then tried to catch his breath and collect his thoughts. His daughter, Rebecca, found him head in hands outside the house.
11: He looked so empty when we got to my dad. He looked like you just took the life right out of him. You took his life away again. And I broke down for him. I couldn't do anything but just reach out and hug him.
1: With Bill's story on the record, Detective Bining then talked to Kevin to get his version of events. He said it started as just another Sunday with no hint of the tragedy to come.
12: I was just kind of feeling a little off, so I laid down on the couch, was watching the race and stuff.
13: Bill tapped me on the head and said, "Your mom needs to talk to you right now." And he actually tapped me on the scar. It's still scarred up and it hurt. And I said, "Okay, well, I'm sleeping. I'm not feeling good right now. Tell her I'll be a minute." And he came back again, did the same thing. "Your mom needs to talk to you right now." I went towards her room and I pushed the door open. And as soon as I pushed the door open, he grabbed me from the back of the neck and put me in a chokehold.
14: Bill did?
13: Yes, sir. And he put me in a chokehold and I was screaming, "Mom, mom, mom, mom, please help me, anybody." And I saw my mom's face. Her face was black and blue. It wasn't even blue. It was just black. And it was absolutely horrible. And that's a mental picture that's going to be in the back of my mind for the rest of my life, probably.
14: You've been fighting on the front lawn. You've been calling to the neighbors for help. You're calling 911 for help. Where does it go next?
13: Well, at that point, I finally got away from him. I did break free. I ran as fast as I could.
14: Are you running away from a murder scene?
13: Yes, sir. I'm running away from somebody that had just murdered my mother and somebody that was trying to murder me.
14: Now, this story gets told a completely different way from Bill. His version is that he comes into your mother's bedroom, sees you on top of her, that you are on top of your mother killing her. Did that happen, Kevin?
13: No, sir. He's very good at making up stories, but that's not true.
14: You didn't kill your mother?
13: No, sir, I did not.
1: Two distraught 911 calls, two dramatic stories describing a cold-blooded murder. Only one of them could be true.
15: Coming up.
14: Did you lie?
10: I did not lie.
15: A polygraph, DNA, and the curious death of wife number one.
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15: Was Bill Kine becoming suspect number one? 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

0: A woman murdered, two men in the house, each is accusing the other of the crime.
1: Yes.
0: Only one did it. And you have to figure out who the killer is.
1: That's the problem.
0: It's an axiom in your business that the spouse is always a suspect until they're not.
1: Yes.
2: Not only is the husband always a suspect, this husband had already been accused of killing his wife by his own son. So Detective Jim Bining started taking a hard look at Bill Kine.
0: Are you finding out anything about Bill?
1: Well,
0: that puts him in the frame.
1: Sure. You know, Bill had a previous marriage, and they lived at the same home, and he had a wife that was that drowned in the pool.
0: That would interest me.
1: Sure it would.
0: Did it interest you?
1: Oh, absolutely.
2: Bill's first wife, Krista, died in the middle of the night. There were no witnesses, but investigators believe she tripped, hit her head, and ended up drowning in the pool. Police ruled it an accident, and Bill collected on an insurance policy.
0: Do you know how much money was paid out on her death?
1: I believe it was approximately $250,000.
2: Bill had other insurance payouts, too. One when his automotive shop burned down, another on an investment property fire. He was also the beneficiary on policies for Diane, totaling $750,000.
0: Are you a guy that plays fraud games on insurance companies, Bill?
3: No. Every one of those was investigated.
0: Is this all consistent? The arson, the insurance payouts, including up to Diane's death?
3: Right.
0: Because that's the picture that comes together against you.
3: Yeah, I understand that.
0: This is not fraud on your part?
3: Absolutely not.
2: Kevin, Bill's main accuser, says the motive for his mother's murder is obvious. She was worth more dead than alive to his stepdad.
0: Let me hear your indictment for Bill Kine for murder. Kills your mother why?
4: Money. $750,000 could help him out a lot.
2: Detectives thought they had a plausible motive. Now they comb through Bill's 911 call and his lengthy interview on the day of the murder. Not everything seemed to add up. Reporter Curtis Krueger noticed something curious reported by the first deputy at the scene.
5: The first responders arrived and attempted to take a pulse of Diane, and they found her body to be somewhat cold. And that, of course, indicates that she may have been dead for a while.
2: That deputy arrived just minutes after Bill said he'd caught Kevin in the act. Diane's body temperature may have suggested a different timeline. Detective Bining was troubled by another part of Bill's story. He said he never went back to check on Diane after Kevin ran off.
3: I assumed that she was already dead.
0: But it had all been so brief. Did you get a good look at her?
3: No,
0: what her
3: I
0: condition
3: did not.
0: Was? I would think when you come back in, you'd immediately go to her bedside and see what's going on.
3: That probably would have been. I wish I would have.
0: But you didn't do that.
3: I didn't do that.
2: Bill would not have had to check on Diane if, as Kevin said, he was the one who killed her. And when the crime lab reported on the first item sent for DNA testing, the results seemed to place Bill directly at the crime scene. Remember, Diane died of asphyxiation. Testing showed Bill's DNA profile on a sample taken from her neck.
3: We were a very loving couple. We slept in the same bed together. Yeah, my DNA should be on her.
2: A reasonable explanation for a bad fact, but was it the truth? Detective Bining reached into his toolbox for something to help assess Bill's credibility. He asked him to take a lie detector test.
0: You agreed to take a lie detector test, and you flunked the critical questions.
3: I flunked certain questions.
0: Two questions, and I won't paraphrase, but they both had to do with whether you caused her death or knew what happened to her.
2: One of the questions, did you cause the death of Diane Kine? Bill's answer, no. Another question, did you lie about Kevin being on top of Diane on August 15th, 2010? Bill's answer, once again, no. According to the test results, both of those answers showed deception.
0: Central stuff, not peripheral stuff. These central questions, you're not getting through the lie detector. Did you lie?
3: I did not lie. That's why they don't use lie detectors in courtrooms, because they can issue false readings.
0: If the guy's flunking the test and the son says he did it, it's not a good set of facts for
1: no.
0: Bill, is it?
1: No, that's why we have to attack Bill.
2: Did they ever? Bining, along with Detective Anthony Stevens, brought Bill in for more questioning the same day he flunked his polygraph test. This time, they put the screws to him.
6: She's dead, and there's only two people that could have done it. Okay? And I'm here to tell you right now, his DNA is not on her neck, yours is.
7: You also said you didn't go in the room, too. You already knew she was dead. That's why you didn't go in the room. And the only way you could have known that is to possibly be involved.
2: It was a withering interrogation, and Bill Kine cracked. He changed his story and said he did, in fact, go into his bedroom after the fight with Kevin.
7: Why would you lie to us about certain statements?
8: Got no logical explanation.
0: Detectives don't like to be lied to, and here he's told you a lie. First statement, I'm not in the room. Now you're sweating him, and he is in the room.
1: And now he's in the room. It's like, you know, Bill, you said you weren't in the room. What's going on?
0: Does he backpedal again from that story, detective?
1: He does. He just says, I thought it would be better if I said I was in the room.
2: If Bill thought changing his story about going into the bedroom to check on Diane made him look better, he was probably the only one.
8: I have told you what really happened.
6: Which version are we supposed to believe?
7: Because you haven't been truthful to us at this point.
6: You see how this is going?
8: Mm-hmm.
6: You failed a polygraph. Your DNA is on our neck, his isn't.
7: The mountain's starting to build.
2: Detectives thought it looked like a mountain of evidence against Bill Kine. What would the evidence say about Kevin?
9: Coming up.
1: His glasses were found at the bottom of the bed.
9: Could there be a mountain of evidence against Kevin, too?
10: I said your blood was found on your mom's leg. What's your explanation for that?
9: When Dateline...
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0: Detectives thought they had compelling evidence against Bill Kine, and when they started checking out his stepson Kevin, they realized he'd been on their radar before.
1: Your deputies had a history of being called out to that house.
2: They did.
0: 5 years earlier, when Kevin was 18, he got into an argument with his mother's sister. Bill Lowry was assistant state attorney. He describes what Kevin did next.
3: The police showed up. He fought with the police and even was trying to have his dog attack the police during it. And so he was arrested for battery on law enforcement officer and resisting arrest.
0: Kevin pleaded guilty, and now deputies from Pinellas County were back at the house, this time investigating the murder of Diane Kine. Bill, who'd said his son did it, was painting a picture of Kevin's violent past.
4: I had never seen anybody act the way that Kevin acted out.
0: Just 3 months before, Bill said Kevin had brandished a knife against his mother.
4: He was frustrated about something and said, "You're going to listen to me." He had a knife in his hand. And it scared the heck out of her.
0: Kevin says that never happened. Another time, Kevin's mother bolted her bedroom door to keep him out.
4: He kept pounding on the door and pounding on the door, and he finally kicked it in. And it broke the door.
0: Was Bill deflecting attention away from himself? Or telling the truth about the man he insisted killed his wife? His daughter, Rebecca, backed him up and attacked Kevin in her interview with the cops.
5: He was a little hothead. He would come in and throw his weight around.
0: Like the time, she said, Kevin tried to goad Bill into a fight at the house, sicking the cops on him.
5: He would puff up and get in my dad's face, screaming for him to hit him. "Please hit me. I'll call the police and you'll go to jail right now."
3: It was the classic kind of boy crying wolf scenario, because Bill apparently hadn't done anything. It was just Kevin trying to get Bill in trouble and call 911.
0: Kevin says he didn't goad Bill and made that call because Bill shoved him. And things got so bad, Bill and Diane even took legal action to throw him out.
4: Diane told him, "Kevin, don't push me. You're going to see what we can do to get you out of this house." He didn't believe her. I went to my attorney. He drew up the papers, and we had him legally evicted.
1: You can do that? You can evict a child?
4: He was 21 at the time.
0: But Diane loved her only child and couldn't cut the cord. She let him come home. The summer of 2010, however, was racing towards a showdown. Tensions in the family were high. The Kine house was cramped with four extra people, Bill's son and his family camping out on couches because of financial troubles. Kevin wasn't making things any easier, obnoxious about sharing the household computer.
1: He was the computer hog.
5: That's all he ever wanted to do, was sit on the computer. It wasn't even his computer. But he would change the passwords and kick everybody off.
0: Kevin's mother was furious. She'd stopped talking directly to him, trying to avoid the persistent arguments.
1: They're just talking via emails.
5: Completely.
1: 30 feet across the house and they're communicating by email.
5: Not even 30 feet at times.
0: The last straw was Kevin cursing out his mother in front of the encamped family.
4: Called her a b-, called her

0: I didn't do it. I'm the one that pulled her murderer off of her that day.
1: But Kevin had already told detectives that that was all lies. He hadn't been near his mother, never made it into the bedroom. Detectives, however, knew they'd found something important inside, and it belonged to Kevin.
2: His glasses were found at the bottom of the bed.
3: Which seems to belie his statement that he didn't get into the room.
2: Right.
1: Kevin's violent history and those glasses did him in. He was arrested, charged with killing his mother, and held in jail. But that wasn't the end of the story, not by a long shot. Remember, Bill Kine had flunked his lie detector test. Kevin, meanwhile, had also agreed to be wired up.
3: Ask you the critical questions.
4: Oh, of course.
3: All around one question, did you kill your mother?
4: Exactly.
3: You passed the polygraph
4: test.
3: Yes,
4: sir. Passed it flying colors.
5: When the polygraph stuff came back, you know, your thought was, we may have the wrong guy in jail here.
1: The prosecutor acted quickly. He handed Kevin a get-out-of-jail-free card, releasing this accused killer back into the community.
5: I felt, as a prosecutor, and my goal here is justice, that I thought it would be wrong to have Kevin sitting in jail with the status of the case at that moment. Now, that doesn't necessarily mean we had enough evidence to put Bill in jail.
1: So the prosecutor convened a grand jury in early 2011, hoping to sort things out. He asked Kevin's lawyers about letting Kevin testify. Allison Miller was one of his public defenders.
6: We found him credible. We found him compelling. Shoot, maybe we put him in front of a grand jury and they believe him and he never gets indicted.
4: I wanted the story out there. I wanted the truth to be out there. And I felt like it would help me if I could present myself to these people.
1: Kevin told his story to the grand jury, how he stood at the bedroom door, shocked by his mother's ghastly appearance, and then Bill jumping him from behind.
5: He goes into how he never went in the room.
1: But Kevin was at a big disadvantage.
5: He, at that point, doesn't know about the blood evidence.
1: Three specks of blood had been found on Diane's leg and more on her bed cover. Lab analysis just back showed it was Kevin's blood. But only the prosecutor knew that.
5: I said, you know, your blood was found on your mom's leg. What's your explanation for that? I have no explanation.
1: In the battle of competing stories, the grand jury broke the tie. Kevin Kine's gamble to testify had backfired. He was indicted on the spot for first-degree murder.
2: As he's leaving the courthouse from the grand jury, he's brought back in and arrested again.
1: The case had been unpredictable from the start. It had rival 911 calls.
7: He's outside of my house, he's choking!
1: Conflicting murder accounts.
7: My son just killed my wife.
1: And now, in the courtroom, there'd be even more surprises.
8: Coming up, the Sandal Scandal.
5: He actually says, I've never seen them before.
3: But what did science find?
5: His DNA was on him.
8: Would a jury vote to convict Kevin, or could it still swing right back to Bill?
7: Oh, no, Pam!
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0: July 2012, 2 years after Diane Keane was murdered in her own bed, her son Kevin stood trial for killing her. Bill Keane, the other man who'd been under intense suspicion, came to the courthouse every day, still feeling the loss of his wife.
1: She was everything I'd ever dreamed of in a lady. We were going to spend the rest of our lives together.
2: Sheriff's office.
0: In this unusual case of dueling 911 calls and conflicting murder accounts, Prosecutor Lowry was confident that blood evidence would sink the son's story and fully support the husband's.
3: Who was your best witness?
4: I think probably Anna Cox was, really.
0: Anna Cox, a bloodstain expert, testified that Kevin's blood was not only on his mother, but also on her bed cover.
3: If he says he wasn't in the room, does your scientific finding deny that premise?
5: Yes.
3: There's no question in your mind, science tells you he was in that room.
5: Yes, you had to be right next to the comforter.
0: To the prosecutor, it was a home run, confirming Bill Keane's story, that he opened the door and saw Kevin straddling the bed on top of Diane. And Lowry argued Kevin's blood at the crime scene had to get there during a struggle with his mother or when Bill pulled him off her.
3: It put the lie to his story that he was not in there.
4: There's no innocent explanation.
0: And his broken glasses had been found in the bedroom, along with Birkenstock sandals, one inside the room, one by the door.
3: He was adamant they were not his sandals.
4: Yes.
3: He never wore them.
4: He actually says, I've never seen them before.
3: But what did science find?
4: His DNA was on them. So why would he lie about those shoes? And the reason he'd lie is because the shoes show he's in the room.
0: Bill Keane took the stand to tell his horror story about that day, and he put his personal stamp on those Birkenstocks.
1: Diane and I bought them for him at Sam's Club about a year or so prior to this incident.
0: Bill recalled the time when Kevin tried to pick a fight with him, then called 911. Testimony the defense fought to keep out, but lost.
4: I wanted the jury to know that he was like a boy who cried wolf, who would make 911 calls frequently.
0: Bill said Kevin was hardest on his mother, especially in the summer of 2010, when she gave him the deadline to move out, and he cursed her out in front of the whole family.
1: That's it. She says, I can't live with you 1 second longer.
3: How close is that to the day, the awful day?
1: Probably a week.
0: The prosecutor theorized Kevin just snapped and killed his mother in a rage after one last argument.
4: Kevin's lied. His DNA is in the room. It's consistent with Bill's story. It's inconsistent with his story. Therefore, he did it.
5: We both believed Bill Keane was the person who killed Diane Keane.
0: The defense argued that Bill's story was not true and that his DNA was all over the crime scene.
5: The DNA on Diane's neck, the DNA on the pillows, the DNA on the folded sheets, to me, was a slam dunk. That's reasonable doubt.
0: The defense offered a theory that Kevin's blood had sprayed toward the bed after he was scratched by Bill in their fight at the door. The defense also argued that Bill was the real killer.
3: If it's not our guy, it has to be him.
5: Well, we did say that. I don't know if it was just not as aggressively as it needed to be said.
0: Maybe if they'd hit Bill harder, jurors would have found reasonable doubt. But they didn't. After 4 hours, the jury came back with a verdict. Guilty. Second-degree murder. Kevin Keane was sentenced to life in prison.
6: My throat went down to my ankles. I mean, it was a horrible feeling.
1: There were no winners. Kevin was going to be in jail for the rest of his life. I had lost the woman I was going to grow old with.
5: It was heartbreaking.
0: But Allison Miller still believed in Kevin and wouldn't give up. Murder convictions rarely get overturned, but Allison thought an appeal had a solid chance. She'd objected to the judge letting in the old 911 call Kevin made to get Bill in trouble.
5: I argued that should not be admissible.
0: She said it prejudiced the jury against Kevin, and an appeals court agreed. 2 years after his conviction, Kevin was granted a new trial. It was a stunning turnabout. Allison rushed to phone Kevin in prison.
5: So I called and said, can I speak to Kevin Keane? And some very helpful person was like, well, honey, it doesn't work like that. We can't just put him on the phone, you know, and you have to schedule an appointment. And I was like, can you just tell him he's getting a new trial?
6: I was astounded. I was extremely happy.
7: I was hurting for my dad. No one on our side of the family had any doubt as to what happened that day.
0: In February 2015, it was Florida versus Kevin Keane, round two. Same courtroom, same judge, and same prosecution strategy.
4: So there's really nothing to change, and considering that he was convicted the first time, you know, it wasn't like he would say, oh, we should have done it this way or done it that way.
5: This picture shows...
0: Not so for the defense. Allison Miller and co-counsel Jessica Manuel were in attack mode from the opening gavel.
5: We're going to fight everything that needs to be fought. If we're going down, we are going down swinging this time.
2: You know, the judge in the state, they kept telling us, well, this wasn't an issue the first trial. Nobody objected to this the first trial. Hey, guys, I don't know if you realize, but we're hoping for a different outcome.
0: One jaw-dropping difference, the defendant himself. A classic before and after weight loss, about 75 pounds worth.
6: When I went to prison, my main goal was to lose everything and become fit.
3: A lot of courtroom observers thought you cleaned your client up quite a bit. In appearances and also his interior, his demeanor, huh?
2: Yeah. He looked a lot more presentable, and also he grew up a lot.
5: Bill Kine.
0: The defense had pulled its punches on Bill Kine in trial one, but not this time.
5: He's the obvious suspect.
0: Now it seemed as though Bill was the one on trial.
5: Bill Kine has lied over and over and over again. He's lied to save his own skin. He's lied to protect himself. He's lied to set up my client for murder, and the state expects you to convict Kevin based on that man's word. It's funny, Judge probably said 20 times, you know, there are two sets of prosecutors in this room.
0: Allison Miller played Bill's 911 call, asking the jury to use its common sense. Why didn't he rush in to save Diane?
8: Sheriff's office.
9: My son choked my wife.
8: Your son choked your wife?
9: Yeah.
8: Okay.
9: They were fighting. And...
8: Okay. All right, hold on for a minute.
5: It's so fake. I mean, the heavy breathing, and then he starts to get emotional. Oh, Diane.
9: Oh, no, Diane.
5: It's just so fake. This case is about money.
0: The defense also hammered hard on motive. Bills.
5: Bill Kine collected $750,000 when Diane Kine died. $750,000 sounds a lot more like motivation to me than a computer password or wanting to stay in the house.
0: The rebooted defense now had one last change. A blockbuster new witness.
10: And what is your decision?
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0: We felt confident that he would be able to hold it together.
1: You never know.
0: You never know, exactly.
2: I think we all know who you are, but tell us your first and last name for the record, please.
3: Kevin Lee Kind.
4: This wasn't Kevin's first time under oath. He testified before the grand jury, and that's when he got indicted. Now, here he was again, putting himself and his story on the line. It was a high-stakes gamble.
2: Were you and your mom close?
3: Very close.
4: Kevin was instructed by his attorneys, Allison Miller and Jessica Manuel, to talk directly to the jurors.
0: We said, if you expect them to believe what you're saying, you better look them in the eye and tell them the truth.
2: Did you ever call your mom a
3: I did.
2: Did you ever call your mom a
3: Unfortunately, I did.
0: We said, Kevin, is this true? Are you disrespectful? Yes, ma'am. Well, then you concede it all.
4: A preemptive strike. Part of the plan to soften Kevin and give jurors reason to doubt that an immature, bratty 23-year-old could turn into a cold-blooded killer.
2: What this jury wants to hear is you say you didn't kill your mother. Kevin, did you kill your mom?
3: No, ma'am.
4: But evidence of Kevin's blood on Diane's thigh had always been the defense's toughest challenge.
0: The state's theory is the blood got there once Bill and Kevin start struggling.
4: But from day one, Kevin had maintained he never entered the room when he was attacked by Bill. Now he would give himself and his blood some wiggle room to get closer to his mother.
2: When you opened the door, did you take any steps into the bedroom?
3: I might have took one or two steps just opening the door.
4: In cross-examination, the prosecutor challenged Kevin as a flip-flopper.
5: This taking one or two steps, this is the first time you've said that in 4.5 years, right?
3: I was always saying that I've opened the door, and that's as far as I've went.
5: You were always saying you never went in the bedroom, right?
3: I did not go further than the door, sir.
2: I think Kevin was probably in a state of shock, and I'm not sure he entirely knows how far he got in that bedroom.
4: Kevin also shifted his story on those sandals.
5: You don't recall wearing these?
3: No, I wore them. They were comfortable shoes just to slide on around the house to go out and smoke a cigarette.
5: I don't understand. So they were like the house shoes or something?
3: Correct.
4: After Kevin left the stand, his attorneys could only hope their new strategy, clean up Kevin and dirty up Bill, had worked as the jury got the case and began deliberations.
6: Your Honor, the jurors would have been decided. They reached a verdict.
4: Okay. It took 6 hours.
7: Would you hand the verdict form to the deputy, please?
0: The little time it takes them to get that verdict form from the jury box up to the judge, to the clerk to read, feels like eternity.
8: In the state of Florida versus Kevin Lee Kind, in a charge of murder in the second degree, the defendant is found not guilty.
4: So not guilty.
3: That was probably the best feeling I felt in 10 years.
9: You got your life back.
3: I did.
4: Kevin's paternal grandmother, his biggest supporter, cried tears of joy. Across the aisle, Bill Kind muttered to himself.
10: I was devastated. I couldn't believe it. Sometimes the bad guy wins.
9: You reclaimed his life. You pulled him out of the abyss.
11: Yeah. Good job. Me too.
5: Any lawyer that tells you they never lost a case never tried any tough cases.
4: Prosecutor Lowry was still certain he put the right defendant on trial twice.
5: It doesn't mean he didn't kill his mother. Just means that a jury said he didn't.
4: The jury foreman said the defense's strategy to put Kevin on the stand worked.
12: I just don't believe that the evidence points to Kevin.
4: Not only was there reasonable doubt, this juror believed Kevin's testimony over Bill's, in part because Kevin looked directly at him.
9: Did that make a difference to you, making eye contact, acknowledging your presence?
12: Yeah, because the eyes tell something. Bill didn't look at us once.
4: The next day, the judge released Kevin.
7: Good luck, Mr. Kind.
3: Thank
7: Please
3: you.
7: Please don't come back.
3: I won't.
7: Good.
4: Outside, Kevin met his grandmother and then the local media.
13: I'm innocent. There's got to be a guilty party.
9: Where's justice for your mother in all of this?
3: I'm hoping coming, so that way justice is served for my mother.
4: The Fifth Amendment prohibits double jeopardy, so Kevin can't face charges in this case again. But Bill could.
2: I would like the prosecutor to ask the sheriff's office to reinvestigate Diane Kind's death.
5: That's silly. I'd love to be the defense attorney on that case. There's no way Bill Kind would be convicted because not only does the evidence not show that, but the defense would be Kevin did it.
9: Who is Kevin Kind? Who is this guy?
14: Kevin Kind is a name on paper. That man is not a Kind, and he is not my family.
9: So where's justice for Diane in all this?
10: Kevin did serve some time in prison. And I don't believe that Diane would even want him to serve life in prison for her murder. But in my mind, he should still be behind bars.
4: But now Kevin's got a second chance at life. He told us he's dedicating it to his mother.
3: She's looking down and she sees that I'm maturing and I am going to be the man that she wanted me to be.
4: So in the end, what do we make of this mind-boggling whodunit where no one can say for sure who murdered Diane Kine, leaving a husband and son still pointing the finger at each other, still professing love for Diane, but one of them still defiantly lying about having killed her.
1: That's all for now. I'm Lester Holt. Thanks for joining us.
15: I felt guilty. I couldn't live with that. I said, I know something and it's terrible. I'm the only other person that knows the truth. I had to do something.
1: He swept her right off her feet.
15: I was drawn to him right away.
1: A dreamy single dad. Wealthy, charming, smitten.
15: I'd never been spoiled like that. I remember thinking I was like Julia Roberts in Pretty Woman.
1: He'd been through so much. A mysterious accident at sea.
16: He went under, and when he came up, he said he no longer saw his wife.
17: He was just hysterical.
15: They were never able to find her.
1: It was a heart-wrenching story. So why, then, were so many people so suspicious?
16: No one knows exactly what happened on that boat.
1: An accident? A disappearance?
18: You thought what, she faked her death?
1: Or maybe a murder?
19: There's no way. Absolutely no way.
15: I felt like the police were just trying to frame an innocent man.
1: Now, she would be the one to unravel it all.
15: I thought I could do this.
1: In a dangerous undercover operation.
20: Tell him everything!
15: What?! My heartbeat was going so fast. He said, you need to tell me the truth.
1: I'm Lester Holt, and this is Dateline. Here's Josh Mankiewicz with Troubled Waters.
21: If you crave money or fame, or if you want to meet beautiful people, maybe even become one of them, you will find your way to Southern California. It's where everything is possible, or seems to be. This is the story of two women drawn for different reasons to the sun, to the bright lights, to the blue water. Both chased that promise of success. Both saw what can go wrong. It was a gorgeous summer day in Newport Beach, California, the last of 4th of July weekend. Some lucky tourists aboard an 8-passenger boat called the Green Machine were marveling at a school of dolphins playing in the water when they came across the unexpected.
22: We've got a loose boat out here about 5 miles out of Newport Beach.
21: The captain radioed the Coast Guard that a small speedboat was circling out of control. In the water nearby was a man holding onto a bodyboard.
22: The husband apparently fell off the boat. And the wife apparently fell off the boat.
21: The man in the water was frantic.
23: Copy on this. He still looked like he was pretty distraught over.
22: Absolutely, very.
21: His name was Eric Beckler. His wife was Peggy. But she was nowhere to be found.
23: What is he doing at this time?
22: He's just kind of yelling out. Just laying on his boogie board and yelling out.
23: Roger, and can you make out any words that he's yelling out over?
22: No, he's kind of slurring his words.
23: It'll be any time now that a unit should be on scene.
21: It was a stunning end to what began as a perfect day. This Newport Beach couple was celebrating their wedding anniversary, and Peggy just turning 38.
24: It was her birthday, you know, so she was in good spirits.
21: Glenda Slosser was one of the friends they'd invited to a big party a couple of days earlier.
24: She's talking about how much she loves Eric, you know, how great life is.
21: And maybe life was great.
25: No, no, be real gentle. Be real gentle.
21: Because Peggy had it all. Her story begins in a small town, Dexter, New Mexico. This is where Peggy made her entrance.
26: I've often said that she was born winking at the doctor and swinging on the chandelier.
21: Peggy was June and Glenn Marshall's fourth child, and June says Peggy was going places from the very day she was born.
0: She was never still.
21: She danced, sang, played sports, and it seemed nothing could hold her back. She had scoliosis as a kid. Young Peggy had to wear a brace around the clock.
6: That's a terrible burden for a young kid like that to bear. Mm-hmm. But it also kind of ended up motivating her, didn't it?
0: It really did.
21: Peggy's doctor talked with her about a career in physical therapy. She volunteered and loved it.
0: And she made up her mind right then that she wanted to be a physical therapist. And she wanted to move to California and be a beautiful blonde. So she did.
21: So Peggy left the small town of Dexter for sunny California and settled in Newport Beach. That's where she met Glenda, who was also from New Mexico, and they immediately hit it off.
24: Peggy was probably one of the most gregarious people that I've ever met. She was happy, and she was always smiling.
21: And says Glenda, Peggy was driven to establish herself as a successful physical therapist. She had almost everything she wanted.
24: She did want to find a guy.
6: And the clock was ticking a little bit.
24: It was.
6: And then one day, on the beach, you found somebody for her.
24: We did. So one afternoon on a weekend, Peggy called me and said, "What are you doing?" And I said, "Well, I'm going to go down and watch Dave play some volleyball on the beach."
21: Dave was Glenda's husband.
24: I asked Peggy if she wanted to come down with me, and she said, "Absolutely." She immediately spotted Eric and said, "Who's that?"
21: Eric Beckler, then in his early 20s, was a walking commercial for the California beach life.
6: I'm going to guess that when she notices a guy playing beach volleyball, he's good-looking and in great shape.
24: Indeed he was.
21: And he was available. He was also 8 years younger.
6: Was that a problem for either one of them?
24: It was not a problem for either one of them. Peggy, you know, when she sets her sight on something, she's going to make it happen. And it developed really quickly, really, really quickly.
21: Within a year, they were married. Within 4 years, they had three beautiful kids. Peggy and Eric went into business together. She opened up her own physical therapy business, and Eric, a computer whiz, managed the technical side of their venture, which quickly became very profitable.
0: Her business was doing good, and she was happily married.
21: And the happy couple was also happily spending a lot of money on a German sports car, Italian clothing, and a spectacular bluffside home in Newport Beach.
24: They were the little dream story. Beautiful girl, good-looking guy, drive nice cars, beautiful children.
21: Until that summer day in 1997, when the unimaginable happened.
23: Male kind of distraught, said that his wife fell overboard.
21: It was a boating accident, said Eric, and the Coast Guard agreed, something they see all too often. But soon, secrets emerged that would make some people wonder, what really happened to Peggy Beckler?
1: When we come back.
24: I absolutely thought they'd find her.
6: Maybe alive.
24: Mm-hmm, I did, because she was a fabulous swimmer.
1: Where was Peggy, and what had gone wrong on that boat?
24: You know, he'd been crying, and his face is red, and he looked upset.
1: There would be a sea of questions to come.
6: You thought what, Peggy faked her death?
1: When Dave...
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0: It's said there's nothing more beautiful than the way the ocean refuses to stop kissing the shoreline. This was supposed to be something like that. A romantic outing. An anniversary and birthday gift Eric Beckler planned for his wife Peggy. But it turned into something else. And now Peggy was gone.
1: And the wife apparently fell off the boat.
0: The Coast Guard immediately launched a search. But by nightfall, no sign of Peggy, alive or otherwise. And so Eric called Peggy's mom, June.
2: He says, we can't find Peggy. And I said, what do you mean you can't find her? Where is she? What are you trying to tell me?
0: Eric told June that Peggy was driving the boat, towing him on a bodyboard, when all of a sudden a wave wiped him out. When he came up from under the water, he said, he could no longer see Peggy inside the boat.
2: We thought they should be finding her because we really just thought she would swim out of it.
0: You see, Peggy was quite at home in the water. Growing up, it was the only time she didn't have to wear that back brace. And she became a very accomplished swimmer.
2: She wouldn't panic. She would swim because she loved the water.
0: The next morning, June and Glenn Marshall were on the first flight out to California. Peggy had been missing almost 24 hours.
2: Of course, that ocean is just bigger, bigger, bigger than you think about if you're in New Mexico.
0: Peggy's friend Glenda tried to stay optimistic.
3: I absolutely thought they'd find her.
4: Maybe alive.
3: Mm-hmm, I did, because she was a fabulous swimmer.
0: Glenda went to the Beckler house to see Eric.
4: How'd he look?
3: Hysterical, a little bit. You know, he'd been crying and, you know, his face is red and, you know, all of those things. He looked upset, as he should be, one would expect.
5: She's the best person.
0: This video from local news shows a devastated Eric. It was now day two of the search for Peggy. Still nothing. The next day, the Coast Guard interviewed Eric. Eric Beckler could barely speak.
6: What did you take with you?
7: We had a couple bags and a cooler.
8: We wanted to see if we could see Catalina, but it was so hazy. I told Peggy, you know, it was too hazy, we shouldn't go too far out.
0: Eric told the Coast Guard he tried to bodyboard on the way out and said there was a pretty good swell in the ocean.
6: Was it as high as the side of the boat? Probably.
8: It was, you know, big enough to notice.
9: Eric said they stopped out here on the water to enjoy some margaritas Peggy had made. And then later in the day, they decided to try the bodyboard again, this time on their way back to the harbor. Peggy was driving. Eric was being pulled on the board.
8: So there's waves get real big, and all of a sudden it just jerked out my
6: car. Oh, okay.
8: Yeah, it just didn't hold on. So I came out, I thought Peggy right there. Go in circles, and I couldn't see her. We just seen the penguin stand there on the wheel, and the boat kept going farther and farther away. And I couldn't see any other boats. I was screaming, and looking around. It was my fault. It's gonna be alright here right now.
0: And so Peggy Beckler was simply gone. Maybe even within sight of the same beach that had spawned her marriage. Eric seemed devastated, fearing his wife and business partner was dead. But Eric's mother, Linda, saw things quite differently.
10: I was sure that they would find her, that it would all turn out well.
0: Not just because Peggy was a strong swimmer. Everyone knew that. Linda knew more, a secret, about her daughter-in-law.
4: And you thought what, Peggy faked her death? Or disappeared deliberately?
11: Coming up, Peggy's secret. What was it?
10: Stopped me on the stairway, said, I have to talk to you.
11: When date.
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4: A brilliant Pacific Ocean sunset closed out day three of the search for Peggy Beckler. And even though Peggy's family and friends tried to remain hopeful, reality was slowly starting to set in, and it was painful.
5: At this point, you didn't think she was alive anymore.
6: I kept thinking that she was, but how could she, you know, that length of time?
4: Unless, of course, what appeared to be an accident was not. The Coast Guard conducted a reenactment at sea to try to understand how Peggy could have fallen off the boat. And they couldn't do it.
5: They said it just doesn't appear to be feasible to them, given the sea conditions.
4: That's when the Coast Guard called the Orange County Sheriff's Office. Detective Sean Murphy was put on the case.
5: They weren't able to duplicate even close to what was alleged by Eric Beckler, that his wife was tossed off by a rogue wave.
4: If Peggy's disappearance was no accident, Murphy's job was to find out what did happen. Detectives started by re-interviewing Eric and asking him about his relationship with Peggy.
5: He said his marriage was good. There was no problems with it.
7: You didn't take his word for it?
5: No. In our game, we don't take anyone's word for anything. We look into it, and that's what we did.
4: They met with the improbably named Kobe Laker, Eric's best friend. And Kobe backed up Eric.
5: They had a terrific marriage, and there was no problems whatsoever.
4: But if the marriage seemed solid, there were questions about Peggy, at least according to Linda Beckler, Eric's mother. Linda says Peggy told her something in confidence just before she disappeared.
8: She stopped me on the stairway as I was leaving and said, came running up and said, I have to talk to you. She said, I'm afraid I'm going to jail.
9: According to court documents, about a year before Peggy disappeared, the couple sold their physical therapy business to another company, but they stayed on as employees. Then, just 4 months before Peggy vanished, the Becklers were fired amid allegations they had overbilled Medicare for more than $1 million.
4: So, when Linda heard Peggy had vanished,
8: I started thinking about how disturbed she was about going to jail.
4: And she wondered if Peggy had somehow staged her own disappearance. Peggy's friend Glenda said, no way.
10: Was Peggy Beckler capable of committing white-collar crime, Medicare overbilling?
11: In my opinion, no.
10: But if you're wrong about that, then maybe the idea that she faked her death to escape possible prosecution for that, maybe that's a little bit more plausible.
11: But white-collar crime and faking your death and leaving your children and your family are two really separate issues.
4: Glenda said Peggy adored her children and would never abandon them.
10: I will say that people who have never been in the inside of a courtroom or the inside of a jail cell sometimes do pretty crazy things when they realized that might happen to them.
11: I believe that, but not Peggy.
4: Glenda did tell the detectives that Peggy and Eric were having some issues, like how Peggy was busy with work and kids, while Eric seemed occupied on the volleyball court.
11: She just confided in me that they were having some financial troubles because, you know, they had a pretty high lifestyle to keep up with.
4: Glenda said Eric and Peggy seemed determined to work everything out. But now Peggy was gone, and Eric was a single dad with three kids under the age of four. And a new player was about to enter the story.
10: You were drawn to Eric right away?
7: Yes.
4: Like countless young women before her, Tina New had drop-dead looks and Hollywood dreams. She'd done some bikini modeling and had a small part on the TV show Baywatch Nights.
12: There! I just saw him! He went down right there!
4: But that turned out to be the peak of her career. Soon, Tina found herself slipping into the darker side of showbiz. She started doing drugs and lost custody of her two young children because of it, and fell for a succession of guys who did not treat her kindly.
7: I mean, I had an ex-boyfriend put a gun to my head and played Russian roulette between me and him. I was held over the balcony by my neck.
4: Tina, who was broke and near rock bottom, was desperate.
7: I got down on my knees, literally begging, and I said, I'll do whatever you want, Lord, just help me. I can't do this anymore. I need you to show me a sign.
10: And the universe sent you Eric Beckler.
7: The next day, I meet him, and all my problems are gone.
4: She had taken a modeling gig, Eye Candy, at a trade show. Eric was there promoting his new business. It was 3 months to the day since Peggy had disappeared.
7: I just thought he was really handsome.
10: So there was some serious chemistry from the beginning.
7: Yes. We went out that night, actually. He asked me out that night, and then I moved in the next day, really fast.
10: You don't wait, do you?
7: No. Not then.
4: Eric lived in a giant house and drove a Porsche. And he was a gentleman in her life, after a long string of men who were not gentle.
7: I'd never been spoiled like that. I remember thinking I was like Julia Roberts in Pretty Woman.
4: Tina was moved by Eric's story.
7: He said to me that his wife died in a tragic boat accident and that they were never able to find her.
4: She couldn't help noticing how great he was with his kids.
7: He would sit on the floor and play with them, and I actually thought he was a great dad.
4: And she was eager to help, taking care of the kids while Eric went, as usual, to the beach to play volleyball.
7: I thought they've lost their mom. They need someone to step in and not be their mom, but do things their mom would do for them.
4: But when they took the kids to visit Peggy's parents,
7: There was a lot of animosity towards me, and I understood why.
10: But all they saw was this hot young woman who'd been brought in to replace their missing daughter.
7: Right, right. And exactly 3 months to the day. I can't even imagine what they were thinking.
4: Peggy's family wasn't alone. Detective Sean Murphy had also noticed the new woman in Eric Beckler's life.
5: She was just a hot number, as they say, and she was cohabitating with him right after this horrible boating accident with his wife.
4: So Murphy arranged to bump into Tina.
5: And said, hey, if you have any information about this boating accident involving Eric, your boyfriend, just give us a call.
4: Nothing came of it. Tina didn't call. But someone else did.
13: Coming up, the best friend has second thoughts. 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

0: To Detective Sean Murphy, it sounded more than suspicious. Eric Beckler taking up with a gorgeous redhead just 3 months after his wife was lost at sea. But Murphy didn't have much more than a gnawing in his gut until his phone rang.
1: We got a call from Kobe's lawyer. Said he wanted to arrange an interview again with Kobe.
0: Kobe Laker, Eric's best friend and volleyball buddy. He'd told sheriff's detectives the Beckler marriage was great. Now he had a different story.
2: Eric's told me on several occasions that he's sick and tired of his wife. And he would tell me that he just couldn't take it anymore. He was tired of it.
0: About 7 months before Peggy vanished, Kobe says he and Eric had a conversation that Kobe describes as haunting him ever since.
2: Eric asked me about what I thought of the idea of him killing his wife. And I was pretty much shocked. I didn't know what to say. He told me subsequently that he was thinking of taking her out to the ocean and dumping her in a barrel.
1: He said that when he saw that there was a boating accident and Eric's wife was missing, he knew right then and there, he saw it on TV, he knew that he'd killed his wife. And he lied to us, he said, because he panicked and he was afraid and he didn't know what to do.
0: Detectives convinced Kobe to wear a wire and to meet Eric at a restaurant in Orange County. Eric had no idea that police were listening in. Even so, he stuck to his story that Peggy's death was a terrible accident.
3: I was there. I know what happened. And it's so hard for me to understand. You know, that there could be another people could think anything else.
4: You never said, hey, look, man, I don't know what the f*** you guys are talking about, but I'm innocent. You've never said anything about anything.
3: I have so. So what, do I have to say it every week?
0: Kobe tried again.
4: I protected you. I basically made you look like a saint in the interview I had with the detectives.
0: A dead end. But detectives were now convinced that Eric killed his wife.
5: Even though it didn't lead to anything, that conversation with Kobe, that got you from suspicion to knowing.
1: Yeah, it moved it all the way over, so we knew we had a homicide.
0: But knowing it and proving it were two very different things.
5: You didn't get to process that boat as a crime scene for like almost a week.
1: Right. Right. So that wasn't good. That hindered the investigation.
0: The boat, said Detective Murphy, was pretty clean. Crime scene did find blood, just one drop, under one of the cushions. But not enough to determine whether it was human blood. It could have come from a fish. Not enough evidence to arrest Eric for murder, or even prove that a murder occurred. Peggy's close friend Glenda didn't believe Eric was a killer.
6: There's no way that Eric would have done that. You know, I mean, there's just absolutely no way. It was unfathomable to me.
0: Tina knew, felt the same way.
7: I felt like the police were just trying to frame an innocent man. I thought there's no way. The way he treats me, there's no way he could have hurt his wife.
0: Tina also noticed that Eric kept photos of Peggy in every room of the house. She could not imagine that a man who had killed his wife would want to see her face everywhere.
5: Eric was really the answer to all your problems for a while, wasn't he?
7: Yeah, he was.
5: So you weren't too anxious to question him?
7: No, I believed him.
0: And after about 6 months,
5: he says, will you marry me?
7: Yes.
5: And you say?
7: I said yes.
5: You don't say no a lot.
7: Yeah, I mean, he treated me so good.
0: She also admits she knew Eric was due to collect more than $2 million in insurance money once he was cleared in his wife's disappearance.
5: And everything would work out.
7: Everything would work out, yep.
5: Well, you were wrong.
7: I was definitely wrong.
0: They'd been a couple for 2 years, still not married, but living together off and on. One night, Tina was showing Eric some of her old modeling shots and TV appearances.
7: We were looking at my pictures, but then I put the videotape in, and yeah, I'm fast-forwarding it, and it just stops.
0: Purely by chance, Tina accidentally recorded a news report about Peggy's disappearance.
7: The whole screen was

0: and the weather was described as ideal.
1: He lied. He lied all this time to me, you know, and he was just really quiet.
2: He's sitting right next to you.
1: Sitting right next to me.
2: How does Eric look at that point?
1: Flushed and stressed. I yelled at him and said, "Why is this different than what you told me?" And he just, like, got really quiet.
0: Then, she says, Eric Beckler told her a new version of what happened when Peggy fell off the boat.
1: He thinks she hit a wake and she fell off. And he said, and I didn't get to her. And I said, "You didn't get to her, or you didn't want to get to her?" And he said, at first he said, he told me that he didn't get to her. Then later he changed it and said, I could have helped her, but I didn't.
2: Now that's completely different from what he told police.
1: Right.
0: Chilling as that sounded, Tina feared it still wasn't the whole story. She was determined to get the rest. But like a career in showbiz, you have to be careful what you wish for.
3: Coming up.
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1: This is where it gets really scary.
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0: Tina New thought she'd found happiness with Eric Beckler, until he changed his story about what happened the day his wife disappeared in the ocean.
1: You didn't think about going to police?
2: No, not yet. I just felt like it wasn't telling me the truth all the way. Okay. And I was really afraid, because he was always with me.
0: Afraid, yet they continued to see each other, sleep together, and party together. About 2 weeks after Eric changed his story, he and Tina went to a club and took the drug ecstasy.
2: We get home, we walk inside the house, and we're just both laying on the bed, staring straight up at the ceiling together. All of a sudden, as we were talking, it just came to me, and I said to him, I said, "Oh my God, you hit her over the head." And he goes, "How did you know that?"
0: The fact is, she hadn't known. Call it intuition, or the effects of the drug, or a random guess. But it was an opening, and Tina barreled through.
2: I said, "You need to tell me the truth." He's calmly talking to me, and he says, I'm going to tell you the truth. He goes, "We had this huge party so everybody could see how happy we were together."
0: All their friends were there, witnesses to the happy marriage. Then a couple of days later, she says, Eric told her he took Peggy out to sea on that rented boat, and although Peggy didn't know it, he took along some weights.
2: And then he goes, "Then I walked up behind her," and he goes, "Tina, I hit her so hard she didn't feel a thing." And I'm just like, "What do you mean you hit her so hard?" And he goes, "I hit her over the head with a weight."
0: She said he told her there was blood everywhere. Then Tina says, Eric Beckler told her how he got rid of his wife.
2: He did some knot that he knows, and he did her wrists and her ankles together, so she was completely bent in half. He said he took the two trash bags that he had and put her body in it, and then he said he put the weights and tied it down to the rope and threw her in.
0: 2 years after Peggy vanished, a stunning confession.
1: And then do you go to sleep next to a man that you believe is a killer?
2: No, actually, then we have sex. And I felt like I had to do it because I think that made him feel like I was going to be quiet and, you know, that he was, sealing the deal with me or something.
0: But the deal was not sealed. The case was still open, and detectives had been keeping an eye on Eric and Tina all along. They knew the relationship was growing volatile.
3: We were excited about it in a morbid kind of way because we knew it was going to go sideways.
1: Because when relationships go sideways, sometimes people start talking.
3: That's right.
0: And that's what happened 2 weeks after Eric's apparent confession. A neighbor called 911 after hearing yelling coming from Tina's apartment. When police arrived, Eric was gone, but Tina was angry. And she still had the business card Detective Murphy had given her almost 2 years earlier.
3: I grabbed my partner and we went out there in the middle of the night and we met up with Tina.
0: She told Detective Murphy and his partner Gary Jones what Eric had said. A big break, yes, but not nearly enough for an arrest. Remember, Tina was pretty far from an ideal witness. Detectives knew they'd need more than her word against Eric's. So they asked Tina,
1: "Will you wear a wire?
2: Be willing to wear a wire?" And I said, "Yes. Well, it's the only way you're going to get him."
1: Why would you turn in a guy who had basically taken you from a terrible life and given you a great life?
2: Because I couldn't live with myself. I mean, no way.
0: Police planted microphones in her car, in her purse, and on her body. And Tina arranged a meeting. She told Eric that after the domestic violence call, sheriff's homicide detectives came in to ask questions about Eric. This dinner date, Tina told Eric, was to get their stories straight in case the cops questioned her again. Tina, wired up, picked up Eric from his home and drove to a restaurant called El Torito.
1: Were you worried about this?
2: Not really. I was more worried that I wasn't going to get him to confess it again.
4: I have two stories in my head. I don't want to screw up at all.
5: Okay, there's no story to tell. You weren't there. It was an accident.
4: What's that for my rating?
0: Once inside the restaurant, Tina tried to get Eric to repeat the details of Peggy's death. Eric wouldn't go there.
6: You don't need to worry about details. Details are important.
0: So Tina tried to get him to say why he did it.
4: He could have just got a divorce. Why did you go to that degree? I mean, how long did you get so mad at me? Did you go to
6: that degree? I've been way more mad at you than I ever was.
4: I know, so why did you do that?
6: I don't know.
0: It's no confession, but it's not a denial either.
1: Are you thinking to yourself at that point, That's it. I got him.
2: I honestly thought that was good, but I still thought that wasn't enough.
4: Peggy, you do know there was a reason. Was it for the money or is it for...
0: Remember, Peggy had a life insurance policy worth more than $2 million. Again, she tried to get him to give her a reason.
4: What was it about her that made you want to go to that extreme?
6: And then, like I was back to the corner like she was going to steal the kids away and I'd never seen them again.
0: And Eric reassured Tina.
6: All I know is that I never do. I never ever do anything that anybody ever did.
7: She was good. She was really good.
0: But the drama wasn't over. Tina left the restaurant with Eric, still wired up.
2: This is where it gets really scary. So we're walking out to the car, and he says to me, let me drive.
0: That was not part of the plan.
7: We lose sight of him.
1: Now, you know, in a movie, this is where you hear the sound of gunshots.
7: That would not have been good.
0: In the car, with Eric now behind the wheel, Tina cranked up her acting skills and the tension.
8: Just tell him, I had talked about it for over a year and a half, and you don't remember the details.
4: You're making me lie, and it's not easy.
8: I'm not making you do anything. Yes. You can turn me in if you want to.
4: Turn you in for
8: tell
4: what?
8: Tell me, I don't care
4: turn
8: at this point.
4: Turn you in for what?
8: Tell him everything.
4: What?
8: Whatever you want.
4: Don't you talk to me that way.
0: Now Tina tried to get Eric out of the car.
4: Pull my car over now. I don't trust you. I'm afraid of you now.
8: All I'm asking, you don't have to. Nobody knows anything but you. You don't have to tell anybody anything.
0: Eric pulled over and got out, and Tina hopped in the driver's seat.
4: Kids, still hear me. We meet my house. That's where I'm going to be.
0: And just like that, Tina New drove away from her old life.
1: In the end, you got enough.
7: Oh, absolutely, yeah.
9: You understand you're under arrest?
0: Eric was arrested and charged with Peggy's murder.
1: What was it like to get the call that Eric had been arrested?
10: Well, I just trembled all over. I couldn't really believe it.
0: But 2 weeks after Eric's arrest made headlines, Tina made some headlines of her own that put the whole case in jeopardy.
11: Coming up.
12: They did not commit this crime.
11: Eric Beckler on trial. And Tina's credibility, that's on trial too.
1: Do you think anybody would believe you?
2: No.
13: Without that statement, they don't have anything that makes this a homicide.
11: When Dateline...
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0: Beach volleyball is a kid's game played by grown-ups. Murder for profit is played only by adults. And it's for keeps. Prosecutors believed Eric Beckler was trying to be successful at both. Detectives had put him in jail. But then, 2 weeks after Eric's arrest, came this headline in the local paper. Witness in murder case doubts suspect's guilt. Tina knew, who'd worn a wire and helped police nail Eric, now said maybe he didn't kill Peggy.
1: They knew that the kids had lost their mom and now they're going to probably lose their dad for a very long time. And so I felt guilty.
0: Guilty that she'd helped jail a man she once thought she'd marry.
1: I remember he called me from the jail and he told me that he had tried to hang himself with his sheets.
2: It was Eric's frantic behavior from the lockup. That was enough to make you think twice.
1: I didn't want him to die.
2: You felt guilty.
1: I felt guilty.
2: And you tried to roll the whole thing back.
1: Yeah, I did.
0: But she says she always believed he was guilty. And in the winter of 2000, Eric Beckler went on trial. The star witness, Tina New. A witness who was, to be fair, compromised. Not just by her waffling about Eric's guilt and her own checkered past, but also by one detail in the story Tina says Eric told her. Something defense attorney John Barnett says is critical.
3: You'd expect if Peggy's head was caved in by 35-pound dumbbells, there'd be blood.
2: Quite a lot of it.
3: Everywhere. And there wasn't.
0: On the stand, Tina tried to defend herself.
1: I'm a horrible witness when it comes to looking at me on paper.
2: Do you think anybody would believe you?
1: No. I knew that I told exactly what he had said to me, and I knew that I was doing the right thing, and I honestly didn't care what anybody thought.
0: Then there was the conversation she had recorded at El Torito, Eric's own words. The jury heard all of them.
4: Nobody knows anything but you.
0: Barnett offered his own explanation.
3: I argued that the reason he said it is to shut her up, to calm her down.
0: In any event, the defense said, Eric never said on tape that he hit Peggy. The only person who heard him say that was Tina, a drug user, a woman with a fraud conviction on her record.
3: Without that statement, they have a lot of circumstantial evidence and a lot of what-ifs, but they don't have anything that makes this a homicide.
0: The defense offered another theory about Peggy Beckler.
3: She was under a great deal of pressure and could easily be distracted, and in combination with alcohol, which she rarely drank, but she did on that day, could contribute to a lack of care in driving the boat.
2: You don't think Peggy Beckler faked her death? You think she's dead?
3: I don't think she faked her death. No, I do not think that.
2: You think she died accidentally and her body still hasn't been found?
3: That's right.
0: Prosecutor Debbie Lloyd argued Peggy's death was Eric's doing.
5: He basically had 3.5 million reasons to kill her, and that's about what he stood to gain if he had gotten away with it.
0: And said the prosecutor, the circumstantial evidence was compelling. Eric had a weight tree back at home that appeared to be incomplete. Investigators believed Eric used the missing weights to kill Peggy and then sink her body. And what about the blood? A luminol test conducted on the boat indicated there might have been a lot of blood in the boat, but that it was cleaned up, matching Tina's testimony about blood everywhere. And of course, there was Tina herself.
2: Despite her past and her criminal record and her drug use, she rang true to you.
5: Yes, absolutely.
0: Who would the jury believe? And would Tina's past make a difference?
1: It doesn't matter what I did before or after I met him, you know? What I did with myself has nothing to do with what he did.
0: After 7 days, the verdict. Guilty of first-degree murder.
6: You're thrilled that the man who did it is behind bars, but nobody wins in this situation. Nobody. The children now have no mother and no father.
0: But the jury did not believe Eric killed Peggy for the money. He was found not guilty of murder for financial gain. At his sentencing, Eric Beckler addressed the judge, once again denying he killed Peggy.
7: The accident was a horrible tragedy that has befallen both of our families. And as much as the Marshals are hurting, my family is also hurting because I did not commit this crime.
0: The judge sentenced him to life without the possibility of parole. Eric's mother, Linda, thinks the verdict was wrong.
2: Is it possible you don't know your son as well as you think you do?
8: Oh, baloney. I know that kid like the back of my hand.
2: Look, I can understand a mother not wanting to believe her son committed a crime.
8: Listen, if my kid was a druggie, doper, ne'er-do-well, thief, rapist...
2: Murderer?
8: Whatever. Well, yeah, but he isn't. He isn't.
0: Peggy Beckler's body has never been found.
9: You want to know what happened, but you still don't want to hear murder.
2: But at least now you know.
9: That's still pretty hard to take. And even with all this information, we don't have a body.
2: You all right?
9: Yeah.
2: You discover you were stronger than you thought you were?
9: Oh, yeah.
0: Peggy's mother and sister ended up raising her kids. And one more person who was stronger than she thought, Tina knew.
2: You're leading a different life these days.
1: Completely different life now.
0: She gave up drugs, married a nice guy, and now she's a stay-at-home mom with five kids. A Hollywood happy ending? No. Sometimes real life is better.
10: That's all for now. I'm Lester Holt. Thanks for joining us.
11: The desert is a strange place, so isolated. Somebody got lost out there. A Marine's wife had gone missing. I never expected to be a part of this, a huge piece of a murder case.
10: A treacherous journey.
12: One wrong turn can be your last.
10: To solve a mystery, a shy young wife who vanished.
13: My heart just sunk. Something had happened. I know my daughter.
10: She was headed, she said, to Joshua Tree National Park, desolate and vast.
14: We don't know if she's stranded in the desert, if she's being held somewhere. Can we find her before she meets a horrible end?
10: Police questioned her husband.
15: They treated me like a suspect.
10: Then they discovered her lover.
16: We just kind of started developing a bond.
10: Were there more secrets to uncover?
11: There was something big going on there.
13: We didn't realize that there would be a predator.
10: What would they find deep in the desert?
17: It makes me think of Indiana Jones.
15: I had no idea what we were getting into.
14: She's dealing with the devil.
13: My heart aches so bad. This really can't be happening.
10: I'm Lester Holt, and this is Dateline. Here's Andrea Canning with The Last Day.
18: They say if you're feeling down, it's time to saddle up. With a little love, trust, and respect, these majestic creatures can emerge as loyal and gentle companions. For both horse and rider, there's nothing like it.
19: She transformed into this awesome horse handler, and she knew what she was doing and what she was talking about.
18: If only romantic relationships were that simple. This is the story of a young woman, so gentle, so vulnerable. She may have understood what makes horses tick, but humans? A different beast, indeed.
13: This doesn't happen to people we know. It just doesn't.
19: It was crushing. I cried. I cried for days. I still cry when I think about it. I'm not really sure what type of person it takes to do that.
18: Oak Ridge, Tennessee, nestled along the beautiful Clinch River, is an unassuming place with a big story.
20: Atomic capital of the world, Oak Ridge, Tennessee. Home.
18: They
20: of
18: call
20: Manhattan
18: it
20: Project.
18: The Secret City for its part in the Manhattan Project, which produced the first atomic bomb. Oak Ridge still prides itself on being a community that values science and education, and it's a good place to raise a family. This is where Erin Hevelin grew up.
21: When Erin was 3 weeks old, she joined our family as a foster child.
18: Erin's mom, Lore.
21: She was a tiny little thing. I think she was 5 pounds, 3 ounces when we got her.
13: That's small.
21: Oh, we thought she was the sweetest little thing. Our oldest girls were 16, and they carried her around.
22: She was like their little doll.
21: Yeah, they loved her.
18: Lore and her husband officially adopted their little doll when she was 3. Erin grew into a shy little girl, reserved around those she didn't know. But with the horses she cared for at the East Tennessee Riding Club, that was a different story.
19: When I think of Erin with horses, I think of her as a bigger, she's very confident. She knows exactly what she wants and what she's going to do.
18: Erin's friend, Abby Googe.
19: But with people. She was much meeker, much quieter, calmer.
18: Horses would always be Erin's first love, but as she entered her teen years, a certain young man caught her eye. His name is John Corwin.
17: What was it about you that could kind of break through to Erin? Because her mom says how shy she was, and she was better with horses than people. So what was it about you?
3: I guess it's my charming personality. I have no idea. It still surprises me today.
17: Really?
3: Yes. I guess that I'm always able to talk to her, figure out what she was feeling.
18: Erin's parents had strict rules about when she could start dating.
17: We were those parents. We were the mean parents.
18: John was sure to get their blessing first.
3: I ended up driving over to her parents' house and asking if I could date their daughter.
17: So that's very chivalrous of you to go to her parents.
3: That's the way I was raised. You always get the parents' permission before anything.
18: After graduating from high school, John joined the Marines. He asked Erin to marry him when she was just 18 years old with an unusual proposal. There was no champagne, but there was a cup of Sprite.
3: His hands are clammy and everything, nervous as heck. And so I go grab the Sprite, I put the ring on top of it and ask her to marry me.
17: So the ring was around the straw?
3: Yes.
17: Did she see it right away?
3: No. I told her, hey, look at your drink.
17: Oh. And what was her reaction when she finally looked down?
3: She was crying tears of joy, ecstatic, and just screaming, yes, yes, yes, I would love to.
18: Erin's mom had heard that being a military wife comes with sacrifice.
17: I'm a Marine Corps wife myself, and I know that it can be a very lonely life for people, and it's not easy. Did you try to warn her?
21: Oh, yes.
17: And did she listen?
21: I know, Mom. I know, Mom. You know, and of course, when I was 18, I knew also. You know, you probably couldn't tell me a whole lot.
18: The couple decided to elope to Las Vegas and tied the knot after an annual formal celebration known as the Marine Corps Ball.
17: Okay, so my husband and I have had a lot of fun at Marine Balls. Yes. However, I never thought about getting married at one of them. Why did you guys decide to get married there?
3: Because we were young. It was Vegas. We honestly didn't plan out a lot of things. It was more like spur-of-the-moment type deal, and that's how we lived.
18: John was assigned to the 29 Palms Marine Base out in the California desert. In September 2013, Erin packed up for her move to join him. Her mom saw her off at the airport.
21: She's very directionally challenged, and she had two layovers. And I'm like, when you get off that plane, you ask somebody where you need to go, and you let me know as soon as you get there.
17: What emotions were you feeling letting your baby go to start her new life?
21: It was scary for me. You know, I knew that it was going to be harder than she ever dreamt.
18: Like any parent, Laura worried about her daughter finding her place in this new life.
21: She's very shy, and I did have concerns about her making friends. We felt like base housing would be safer for her because her husband was out in the field so often.
18: It wasn't long before John and Erin learned they were expecting a baby.
21: She was very excited. I was excited for her.
18: Sadly, her excitement was short-lived. In early 2014, she suffered a miscarriage.
17: Was it hard for both of you to hear that news?
3: It's very hard, and I was actually in the middle of a training exercise out in the field, and I received the message over the radio. My CO called me down to his vehicle and said that your wife had just had a miscarriage and she was in the hospital. So it was kind of shocking, and that night I drove back to the hospital and I met up with her, and she was in tears.
21: After she lost the baby, you know, part of me wanted to go out there and be with her. But I felt like they would do a better job of getting through their grief if they didn't have to worry about entertaining Mom.
18: Wanting desperately to be a mother, Erin vowed to try again. Around 4 months later, in June of that same year, during a visit to the hospital for nausea, the couple got good news. Erin was pregnant again.
17: Here you are again. How did it feel this time?
3: We were happy, but we were also fearful, afraid that it was going to happen again.
17: Yeah. Were you cautiously optimistic?
3: Yes.
18: She decided to wait to surprise her mom with the news, Laura already had a trip planned to visit the following month.
21: We had, you know, plans of, like, just going for walks. We were going to go to San Diego to go to SeaWorld and San Diego Zoo, but mostly just spend time together.
17: You both must have been really wanting, needing this trip.
21: Absolutely.
18: In anticipation of her mother's visit, Erin told her husband she was going to scout out some good hiking locations at nearby Joshua Tree National Park.
3: She had woke up, gotten dressed, and gave me a kiss goodbye and said, "Hey, I'm heading out for the day and I love you." Told her I love you too, and I rolled back over and went to sleep.
18: A routine goodbye, or so it seemed, until Erin Corwin vanished without a trace.
10: What had happened to Erin? When we come back.
21: John calls and he said, "Erin's missing."
3: I was just so stressed and worried.
14: John was concerned, but he was withdrawn. When you have a spouse who's not extremely frantic, you've got to question, why aren't they super upset? We had a lot of questions for John.
10: When Dateline came.
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0: 19-year-old Erin Corwin couldn't wait. Her mom would soon be making her first trip to see Erin and her husband John at their new home in 29 Palms, California, at the Marine base in the middle of the Mojave Desert.
1: Around 7 in the morning, Erin said goodbye to John and told him she was coming here to Joshua Tree National Park to scout out hiking trails for her mother's upcoming visit.
0: John expected her home that afternoon, but she didn't show. He tried her phone. No answer.
1: Did you keep calling?
2: Called her throughout the night.
1: How many times would you say you tried to call her or text her?
2: At least 50 times. I was just so stressed and worried.
0: Hours passed, and by the next morning, John was frantic.
3: John calls, and he said, Erin's missing.
0: Laura Hevland got the call back home in Tennessee.
3: He said, she left yesterday morning, and I haven't seen her since. My first question was, how much water did she have with her?
1: You're thinking this is like maybe a hiking situation.
3: Well,
1: she's gotten.
3: You know, this is the child that has no sense of direction, you know, so I'm assuming she's lost.
0: John reported his wife's disappearance to the local police station. San Bernardino County Sheriff's Department was soon notified and assigned Detective Travis Newport to the case.
4: Obviously, we were concerned. Can we find her before something, you know, horrible, before she meets a horrible end? You don't know if she's being held somewhere. We don't know if she's stranded in the desert still.
0: Laura's phone rang again. This time it was a deputy. He had another idea about what might have happened to Erin.
3: One of his first questions was, do you think she's driving home?
1: To Tennessee?
3: Yes.
1: And so maybe she's just left.
3: Yes. And I about laughed because I know how much she hates to drive, has no sense of direction, and there's absolutely no way she would give up a trip to SeaWorld and the zoo.
0: Back at 29 Palms, John rounded up some of his Marine buddies and headed into the national park. It's a vast expanse of nearly 800,000 acres of rugged rock formations, twisted Joshua trees, and desolate open desert, where summer temperatures climb well past 100 degrees.
2: We literally drove around Joshua Tree National Park all day, trying to find any signs and clues of where she might have been.
1: Do you see anything? Any signs of her? Her car? A piece of clothing, anything.
2: Nothing.
0: There's a certain protocol detectives follow when investigating a missing person. Start small and close to home. That inner circle of friends and family, the ones who know the person best. So when John Corwin reported that his wife Erin had disappeared, it was natural they'd look at him.
4: So like with any investigation, you start closest to the source of the missing person. So we had a lot of questions for John.
0: Investigators learned that once childhood sweethearts Erin and John settled in 29 Palms, things were far from perfect.
4: Their relationship wasn't intertwined. We knew that it was a relationship that was probably starting to dwindle.
0: There was her miscarriage in early 2014. John says it was heartbreaking, and Erin had trouble coping.
2: She became very enclosed and depressed and would stay at home, and I'm definitely not the one that actually speaks out on his emotions. I've always kept him bottled up my whole life. She felt like I didn't care about him, and I did. It actually hurt me a whole lot. It really took a toll on our relationship.
0: And Erin's mom, Laura, knew that the young married couple also had money problems.
3: We gave each of our kids a certain amount of money when they got married, and they kept just buying things, and all of a sudden, I think that huge chunk of money was not there.
1: You struggled with finances?
2: Definitely, the pay is not that great, but we had food on the table. We just didn't have any money for extracurriculars.
1: Was that hard for Erin? I know there was an issue with her credit card.
2: Yes, it was hard. We ended up racking up debt. I ended up having to take away the card.
1: Times were lean?
2: Yes, very lean.
0: They were grown-up problems for a couple barely out of high school. Erin shared her worries with her friend Abby.
5: It's just hard to transition from being on your own to being married. And sometimes a hard hand is what you need. And I think that's what John was teaching her. And she didn't like it.
0: Detective Newport and his colleague Jonathan Woods wondered about John's behavior when his wife didn't return home. Why did he wait a whole day to call police?
6: It was a little suspicious that he waited till the next day to report her as missing.
0: John said he explained to the investigators he thought that was how these things worked.
2: You see these common things on television now. You can't report a missing person until 24 hours after they've been missing. And I truly believe that.
0: Made sense. Maybe. But detectives noticed something.
4: John was kind of withdrawn. He was concerned, but he was withdrawn. And at times we wondered, is it his, you know, his military background? You know, when you have a spouse who's not extremely frantic, you've got to question, you know, why aren't they super excited? Why aren't they super upset?
0: John had gone into the park to search for his wife. Sign of a concerned husband or something else?
4: Well, obviously, as an investigator, you have to wonder, is this person trying to put themselves there? Is this person trying to give us a reason why they would be there where the last person was seen or was possibly contacted?
3: You were seriously looking at him.
6: Yes.
5: I did think maybe John. And I think that's normal. It doesn't make it right, but I think that it's a normal human response to think the spouse.
0: But really, they might have been getting ahead of themselves. Erin was missing and could well have run off on her own. There was no reason yet to believe any harm had come to her, much less that John was responsible. There were other people to talk to and a new place to explore, a sanctuary for Erin right here in the desert, one that would prove to be full of clues and secrets.
7: Coming up.
8: They were laughing and carrying on.
3: Anything flirtatious?
8: Giggly. I hadn't seen her act like that.
7: Erin, the shy young wife. Exactly what kind of secret was she keeping?
4: You have a spouse who's missing, and there might be some infidelity involved.
7: When
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0: When Aaron Corwin went missing after a trip to Joshua Tree National Park, detectives started out by questioning her husband, John. Then they widened the circle, trying to learn as much as they could about her life at the Marine base here in 29 Palms. They discovered that Aaron had been lonely when she first moved to the base, but quickly bonded with other military families.
1: It was like, kind of like Melrose Place in there.
2: That's a perfect description of that apartment complex.
1: Everybody's friends.
2: Everybody's doors 10 foot away from the next couple's door.
0: Aaron and John grew close with their fellow Marine Corps neighbors, including Nicole and Chris Lee, a couple originally from Alaska. Aaron's mom, Lore.
3: Chris and Nicole and John and Aaron cooked out together all the time. I was happy, you know, that she had this.
0: Aaron and Nicole shared a common passion for horses.
3: I was excited when Aaron and Nicole met because Nicole was into horses and I knew Aaron needed the horses.
0: Nicole introduced Aaron to the White Rock Horse Rescue Ranch and its owner, Isabel Megley.
4: You're not very far away from 29 Palms, the Marine Corps base.
5: 45 minutes.
4: So is this not only kind of a sanctuary for the animals, but maybe a little bit for the Marine Corps wives?
5: Yeah.
0: Isabel started the ranch in 2004.
6: The spouses come to the ranch when their husbands or their fiancés or boyfriends are out in the field. They have nothing to do. Most of them don't work. And they get very lonely. Loneliness is probably the biggest problem that they have.
4: Right? And this is where Aaron had her horse named
5: Cassie.
4: Cassie.
5: Uh-huh.
4: And that was very special to her.
5: Yes, it was.
7: Come here, Cassie. Come here.
8: Hi. So you're Aaron's horse.
5: She picked a horse that I would never have chosen for her.
8: Why? What was with the horse?
5: The horse was standoffish. It didn't like anybody, and it liked her. This horse was so bonded to her, and we couldn't believe it.
0: Before long, Aaron and John, Chris and Nicole, were spending more and more time at the ranch together.
9: We'd go shooting, out in the desert and shoot our guns, and we'd go up to the horse ranch and typical shenanigans. I had a little dune buggy that we'd all go take off-roading while the girls were doing their horse stuff.
0: Isabel said when the couples were together, Chris was always the life of the party.
5: At the ranch, Chris was very funny. He was a real soft individual when he talked about his daughter, his wife, his family. But he also had the ability to be very stern.
0: The ranch was clearly an escape for Chris, who struggled after returning from deployment in Afghanistan.
5: There was something that you just stayed away from that subject.
8: So he might have had a rough time overseas.
5: Yes, he did. He had a very hard time.
0: But, said Isabel, Chris was a loving father to his and Nicole's daughter, Liberty. Aaron took to the little girl, too, and would help out her friends by babysitting the six-year-old. Aaron's mom says she was always good with children.
3: Gentle, very gentle. The younger kids at the barn, you know, they knew that she cared about them.
0: So Aaron had found her place here, surrounded by friends and horses. But Isabel said that around Christmas of 2013, she started to see a connection between Chris and Aaron that seemed a little too close for comfort.
5: They were laughing and carrying on about something on the computer.
8: Was there anything flirtatious about it, or was it just too close for you?
5: Giggly. I hadn't seen her act like that, and it was like a kid in candy store. I wasn't used to it, so it stuck out.
0: Isabel said she found the behavior so alarming, she mentioned it to Chris's wife, Nicole.
5: I said, Nicole, something's wrong. I said, the way they're acting. She says, no, there's nothing going on. She says, they connect.
8: What was it that they could relate to each other about?
5: She said they could relate to being sad. She said Chris was sad. And that when he came back from the service, he was a different person. And that he just wasn't himself. And Aaron could understand depression. She said they were just friends.
0: But 2 months later, Nicole told Aaron's husband, John, she needed to talk to him. And by then, she was singing a very different tune about Aaron Corwin.
9: Nicole had found out that Chris had been having an affair with Aaron. I didn't actually get specifics at the time.
8: You're totally clueless.
9: Yes.
8: Is this just a bombshell to hear this news?
9: Yes, it was a bombshell. It was earth-shattering.
0: But John says he still loved his wife and was committed to his marriage.
9: I tried my hardest to make it work.
8: Were you in this for life?
9: Yes.
8: This marriage?
9: Definitely. You should always try to fix something instead of just replacing it, and I was trying everything I could to fix it.
0: He says that over time, he and Aaron reconciled and even patched things up with Chris and Nicole.
9: They started hanging back out with us.
8: Really?
9: Yes.
8: You were able to accept them in, knowing what Chris had done?
9: Yes.
8: With Aaron?
9: It wasn't the same that it was before, but you always give somebody a second chance.
0: Or do you? Aaron was now missing, and the fact that she'd been unfaithful to her husband just added to investigators' suspicions about him.
10: Anytime you have a spouse who's missing and you hear that there might be some infidelity there involved, it's just human nature, not just as an investigator, but as a human being, to question whether or not that person might possibly be involved in the significant other's missing.
0: But then detectives found out something that made the potential pool of suspects a whole lot deeper.
11: Coming up,
10: it was full-on
11: stunner number one. The secret affair with the neighbor wasn't exactly over.
9: Felt like somebody literally stuck a knife in my back.
11: And stunner number two,
8: this baby might not even be his.
10: Absolutely. Did John realize that it was very likely not his kid?
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6: Detectives in San Bernardino, California, were working around the clock to figure out what had happened to 19-year-old Marine wife Erin Corwin. They soon learned that Erin had had an affair, and that made them suspect that her husband, John, may have had something to do with her disappearance.
7: Some of the detectives thought that your behavior was strange, that you weren't acting sad enough. Do you get why they were thinking that?
8: I understand. I'm a very inclusive kind of person. I don't show emotions at all.
7: Did you worry at all in the moment that they're looking at me?
8: No, I did not.
6: John told detectives that his wife said the affair was over. He and Erin had reconciled, and he'd even reestablished his friendship with Erin's former lover, Chris Lee, and Chris's wife, Nicole. But in the first days of their investigation, detectives learned that Erin's relationship with Chris seemed to be going strong right up until the day she disappeared.
9: It wasn't just your friendship, slight infidelity. It was full on. They were completely involved with each other.
6: One of Erin's close friends back in Tennessee told investigators she talked and texted with Erin nearly every day. Erin, the friend said, was making plans for a life with Chris Lee.
9: Erin had expressed to this friend that she was going to get married to Chris.
6: The friend told investigators Erin said that Chris was taking her on a special trip the morning she disappeared, and she texted her all about it. Erin wrote, "So apparently this surprise trip is super important, and I finally got him to tell me it's by the national park." Erin told her friend she didn't know what plans Chris had in store. "Yeah, I'm clueless, LOL. I'm ready to know what it is. I mean, I have a couple ideas. I feel like it's big, but yeah, LOL, we shall see." The friend responded with a series of emojis, including a diamond ring, hearts, and question marks, suggesting perhaps an engagement? Erin responded, "Maybe," and mentioned he was mysteriously playing with my ring the other night. Erin added, "We shall see. This day cannot come quick enough. And it apparently takes 2 hours just to get there. A long, slow drive. Good talking time, though." After Erin went missing, that same friend spoke to John.
8: She had told me that Erin had supposedly went out with Chris that day. And that she was expecting that Chris was supposed to propose to her that day.
7: How betrayed did you feel?
8: His earth shattering. I was, felt like somebody just literally stuck a knife in my back. I was honestly ready to about strangle Chris.
6: But detectives soon learned something even more explosive. Remember, Erin had recently found out she was pregnant. She told her friend that she believed the father of her baby was her lover, Chris, not her husband.
7: Did you think that the possibility existed that he did find out that this affair had not ended like he had thought and that this baby might not even be his? I mean, that's heavy stuff for someone to deal with.
9: Absolutely. That's why we wanted to question him so much. Did John realize that it was very likely not his kid? Which, again, that brings motive to a spouse.
7: Did you have anything to do with your wife's disappearance?
8: No, I did not. Everybody that knew me personally knew that there was no way I could do that.
6: But John says Marines on the base who didn't know him well seemed suspicious.
8: You could tell if they would look at me differently, and I eventually ended up staying home because of it.
7: Were you not able to do your job then, if you didn't want to leave the house?
8: No. At that time, they considered me to be mentally unstable, and they took me.

0: might have a motive and an opportunity.
1: Did you look at both Chris and John as suspects?
2: Yes, absolutely.
0: There was at least one other possibility, that Aaron, naive and just 19 years old, had simply decided to run away from her troubles. Whatever happened, there was still no sign of her. That is, until this woman noticed something strange, something she had never seen before.
1: I didn't know if somebody was doing drugs in there or if somebody was just up to no good, and I knew that it wasn't supposed to be there.
3: Coming up, a breakthrough new clue.
2: There were shoe impressions, tire impressions.
4: Something had happened.
5: I know my daughter.
4: I couldn't get to 29 Palms quick enough.
3: When Dave...
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0: 29 Palms is definitely, it's an experience to live out there. The desert is one of those places that you go out to find yourself, and then after you've found yourself, you're really happy to leave the place behind.
1: Debbie Valick and her family lived just outside the Marine Corps base in 29 Palms, California.
0: It's pretty barren. It's really flat. You can see for hundreds of miles in every direction.
1: It was so remote, in fact, that a Saturday morning donut craving meant an 8-mile drive to the nearest grocery store. So around 8:30 on June 28th, 2014, Debbie and her daughter set off.
0: And we were going to go get donuts together. And my daughter was all excited.
1: They took their typical path into town via Ranch Road.
0: And as we were driving down the road there, I noticed a car parked off to the left-hand side of the road that was

0: wasn't there the night before.
1: Debbie said it was extremely rare to ever see cars parked near their home in this desolate stretch of desert outside the national park, a full 5 miles from the entrance.
0: I thought it was odd because there was no reason for it to be there. There's no hiking trails near my property. There's nothing to do out there. And if you don't live out there, there's no reason for the car to be there.
1: About 30 minutes later, on their return drive from town, Debbie said she was surprised to see the vehicle still sitting there.
0: And I decided to drive up behind the car and take some pictures with my cell phone.
1: From inside her truck, she took 3 photos of the back of the car.
0: I didn't want to get out of my truck because I didn't know what was inside the car and who it belonged to.
1: She had no idea at the time how important those photos would become. Debbie and her daughter went home, enjoyed those donuts, and got on with their day. She said she thought about reporting the car to police, but
0: I thought my imagination was just getting the better of me, and somebody had probably parked it out there with good reason.
1: So there it sat until 2 days later. 9 a.m., Monday, June 30th, Debbie and her family were eating breakfast when, to their surprise, they heard choppers overhead.
0: I guess it dawned on me at that moment that I probably should have called the police because you could tell there was something big going on there.
1: Someone else had called police, who quickly determined the abandoned vehicle was Aaron Corwin's. Debbie's photos showed it had been there for 2 days, since the morning Aaron disappeared. What's more, next to Aaron's car, detectives noticed tire tracks and shoe prints.
2: Those tire impressions made what appeared to be a loop back towards the vehicle, Aaron's vehicle. And there were shoe impressions that appeared to walk from the driver's side of Aaron's vehicle to those tire impressions that came through that area.
1: It appeared to detectives that Aaron had driven to this spot and possibly switched into another car and gone off.
2: I realized at that point we were dealing with a situation where we're being led into one direction, which is the Joshua Tree National Park, whereas in fact now her car is several miles north of that location. So I'm obviously very concerned that we hadn't been searching the right area.
3: That's a daunting task. Joshua Tree National Park is huge, and then now you're adding on this new area. Is it like finding a needle in a haystack? Did it feel like that?
4: It's like finding a needle in 1,000 haystacks.
1: When Aaron's mom heard about the car, her mind went to the worst possible place.
5: When they found her car without her, that's when I knew something else had happened. And I think at that point in time, I knew she was not with us anymore.
3: You knew just from the car?
5: Yeah. I know my daughter. And it was just, I couldn't get to 29 Palms quick enough.
3: What's that like getting on a plane? You've had this revelation, the worst kind of revelation. And
5: you have to turn your phone off. You know, you can't get any communication until you get back on the ground. I mean,
3: must be excruciating.
5: It was. The plane could not fly fast enough.
1: But detectives had to keep an open mind. They had no way to know yet whether Aaron had run away or gotten lost or was the victim of a crime.
2: We had to bifurcate the investigation. We had to turn it into a search and rescue mission and potential homicide investigation. One was to try and look for a live and well, hopefully, Aaron Corwin. And the other was to work another angle, whereas, unfortunately, we might be looking for a deceased Aaron Corwin.
1: Whichever course the investigation took, they knew they needed to check out a key piece of information. Aaron had told her friend back in Tennessee that she was supposed to meet up with someone the day she vanished, her neighbor and lover, Chris Lee. Deputies first knocked on Chris's door the day Aaron was reported missing.
2: Christopher Lee told the deputies the extent of any contact he had ever had with Aaron Corwin was waving hi in passing in a hallway of the apartment complex.
1: Apparently, that wasn't true, but it wasn't necessarily incriminating either. Chris had every reason to downplay his relationship with Aaron. Nevertheless, detectives knew it was time to talk to Chris Lee again.
6: Coming up.
7: We found the car.
8: How did you?
9: I could see it, definitely him more tense in his body.
6: Marine Corporal Chris Lee prepares for battle.
7: Your tire tracks in there, as well as her tire tracks.
9: It was just a very unusual, wild story that he was telling me.
6: When
8: TuneIn's How To, a brief look at all the special functions and things you might not know we have.
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1: Two days after Aaron Corwin disappeared, Chris Lee sat down for a formal interview.
2: Was he being cooperative?
3: Yes, he was.
4: How are you doing?
1: Detective Daniel Henke was part of the team investigating Aaron Corwin's disappearance. He wanted to know why Chris didn't admit to police right away that he and Aaron were more than just friends.
5: I didn't bring up mine and Aaron's thing because it didn't seem pertinent at the time.
6: Okay.
1: But now Chris began to open up. He said his relationship with Aaron started innocently enough. He was depressed after his 2013 tour in Afghanistan. Aaron was someone he could talk to.
5: I confided in her, you know, that I was feeling suicidal. And, you know, she's like, you can't be doing that stuff. You know, it's kind of like she was someone to talk to about stuff that I didn't want to talk to you about with my wife. You know?
1: He said Aaron confided in him as well, a terrible secret, that she suffered physical abuse at the hands of her husband, John.
5: She said her husband was beating her and choking her, and like she was scared for her life. She'd say that he would choke her whenever, like he would get mad.
1: The way Chris told it, Aaron's story of John's abuse is what brought them together.
5: I just, like, being in the state I was like, okay, well, I can fix this. And then, you know, broken pieces fix each other, so we just kind of started developing a bond. That
1: Chris said that bonding soon turned to love.
6: But you told her that you loved her. Did she tell you that she loved
5: you? She did.
1: Remember, police had heard from a friend of Aaron's that she thought she was pregnant with Chris's baby. But Chris insisted the relationship had stayed pretty PG.
6: Okay, and how many times did you guys kiss?
5: Four tops. Maybe some, like, hands up and down while we were kissing, but nothing real heavy.
6: Okay.
5: Nothing under clothes or anything like that.
6: Okay, so clothes never came off.
1: Chris said they talked about running away together, but he didn't want to risk losing his daughter, Liberty.
5: And then I told him, I'm not going to put Liberty through a broken home. You know, we bounced that idea back and forth.
1: He said the affair ended abruptly when his wife, Nicole, found out about it. Chris also said that's when he learned a big part of his bonding with Aaron was based on lies.
5: Would she lie to you? She told me that her husband was beating her and that she was afraid for her life.
1: He said he never talked to Aaron again after that. But detectives had those text messages between Aaron and her friend back in Tennessee, which seemed to show the affair was far from over. Detective Travis Newport confronted Chris.
4: So no reason at all why she would message people saying that she's planning to meet with you on Saturday.
5: Like, she very well could have overheard me and Connor talking, or me and Skyler talking.
1: Chris suggested Aaron had overheard his plans for a trip to the desert and, upset that she wasn't invited, lied to her friends, saying Chris planned to meet her that day.
5: I just don't think she ever got over the fact that we had stopped seeing each other.
2: We all know cheating in the military, that can be a dishonorable discharge. Did you think that that could be a possible reason he didn't want to talk about it?
7: Yes, and it's not uncommon to see military personnel deny such a relationship because they know that it could lead to repercussions.
1: Still, they pressed Chris on his whereabouts the day she went missing. He told them he'd taken a drive to Joshua Tree National Park to hunt coyotes, and that he'd shot his .22 caliber rifle 4 to 5 times at some rocks. And at one point, he said he encountered another man with a gun.
5: I'm not sure if the individual shot at me or if it was just like recreational shooting, but there was an individual out there with a handgun and was fired in my general direction.
3: He was very descriptive about this guy and his clothing and where he was out on a ridgeline and, you know, that he was reloading and he fired, you know, 4 rounds at him.
5: I got kind of lost, and at one point in time I came out, followed Gold Crown Road to Old Delmine Road, and then followed that to the road that comes out of the National Park and came home that way. And then I got home about 3:30.
3: It was just a very unusual, wild story that I thought he was telling me.
1: So Detective Henke tried to shake Chris up with new information.
6: We found her car.
5: Oh, did you?
6: Yeah, it was parked in that dirt.
5: Okay.
3: He seemed surprised that we had found the car.
2: Did he start to tense up after this reveal?
3: Yes. I could see it definitely him more tense and his body.
1: And then Hanke tried bluffing.
6: Okay, your tire tracks are there, mm-hmm. as well as her tire tracks, and your tire tracks drove over hers, showing that you met her there.
2: But you didn't know for sure.
3: I didn't know for sure, but I had a suspicion.
1: Under pressure now, Chris changed his story slightly, saying that while he didn't see Erin the day she disappeared, he did see her car.
5: I was worried that if I told you guys I saw her car because of my previous relationship with her, you would automatically assume I did something.
1: That didn't ring true to Hanke, and his ears perked up even more when Chris said this.
6: Did you make any of the phone calls when you were out?
5: No. I literally lacked the ability to because of the area we're in.
2: You heard that word.
3: Yes.
2: We.
3: Yes. Yeah, that was a big tell for me. He had told me this entire time he was by himself.
1: Detectives interviewed Chris for 9 hours and thought they'd caught him in numerous lies, but they didn't have proof he'd committed a crime, or for that matter, that anything bad had even happened to Erin. So, Detective Hanke drove Chris home.
2: Anything telling from that car ride?
3: Yes, it was pretty chilling, actually, some of the questions he asked me.
2: Like what? What was he asking you?
3: He asked me how good I was at my job and how good our detective team was.
2: What did you tell him? Really good?
3: I told him we were very good. He asked me specifically, how many bodies have we not found in the desert?
2: This is a freaky conversation.
3: Yeah.
1: It wouldn't be long before investigators heard another strange thing, this time from Chris's wife, Nicole, about something out at Isabel Megley's horse ranch.
2: Nicole told you that something was hidden in Isabel's closet.
7: Yes.
2: What was that?
7: It was a rifle, a .22 caliber rifle.
8: Coming up, Chris Lee's wife.
7: Extremely uncooperative, angry.
8: A chilling warning.
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7: Really makes you wonder, did this person pay somebody to harm Erin?
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0: 3 days had passed since Erin Corwin told her husband she was going out to scout hiking locations in Joshua Tree National Park. But there was still no sign of her. And so, detectives turned their attention back here, the horse rescue ranch that seemed to hold so many secrets.
1: Erin Corwin and John, Chris Lee, his wife, they were all tied to that ranch.
2: You conducted a search of the entire ranch?
1: Yes.
2: Looking possibly for a body on that ranch?
1: Not just a body, but we were looking for any piece of evidence we could. You know, anything linking anybody to Erin's disappearance.
3: I said, she's not here. But they said they had to follow every lead that they thought might be possible. So that's what they did.
0: Detectives knew one thing they were looking for. Nicole told them she had stashed a rifle in Isabel's bedroom closet.
2: You had no idea it was there?
3: Had no idea.
0: It was the .22 caliber rifle that Chris had told detectives he took with him to the park the day Erin went missing.
3: I was very disturbed. I can't imagine somebody hiding something in my house and not telling me. So I was starting to get more angry at Chris and Nicole because now I'm part of it and I didn't even know I was part of it.
2: And you don't allow guns here?
3: No, I don't.
0: Now Isabel told detectives that the day Erin disappeared, she received a text from Nicole saying she and Chris wouldn't be at the ranch that day because she was sick. The next morning, Chris and Nicole were back at the ranch. By then, Isabel had received a call that Erin was missing.
3: And I kind of blew it off because I couldn't believe it. They'll find her.
0: Isabel noticed things were tense between Chris and Nicole that day, and that Nicole had nothing good to say about her missing friend.
3: Nicole was telling me that Erin is probably hiding out somewhere to make Chris's life miserable. That she's setting us up. She's trying to hurt our family. Erin's doing this just to get even. She's trying to get sympathy.
0: Chris was about to be discharged from the Marines and planned to move back to Alaska. Isabel had lent them her SUV to move some of their belongings. Detectives searched the SUV and found a potato launcher like this one, a sort of homemade cannon that shoots chunks of potato or other small objects.
3: And the officer said, "You didn't know that's a weapon?" I said, "I had no idea it was even in my car."
0: A weapon, as it happens, that is illegal in California. Detectives were already suspicious of Chris. Now they used that potato launcher to get some leverage on him.
3: He's arrested here.
2: This patio we're sitting on,
3: yes,
2: is where Chris was arrested.
3: He was handcuffed to a chair.
0: The charge? Possession of a destructive device. Chris had already spoken to detectives at length, but now that he was under arrest, Isabel noticed that Nicole seemed to be getting nervous, and she started to say some odd things.
3: She was very concerned that he would get his story confused because he wasn't in control of the facts as much as she was.
0: Detectives had already noticed Nicole didn't seem interested in helping to find her friend Erin.
1: Extremely uncooperative, angry, just not what you would expect of somebody who's trying to assist an investigation.
0: Isabel told them Chris and Nicole had also searched the internet for some very specific information.
3: They had researched how to dispose of a body, a dead body. She said that we've watched enough of those CSI movies to know no body, no case.
0: Remember, it was Nicole who told John about the affair. According to Isabel, Nicole said that she then confronted Erin.
3: It was very important to her to tell Erin that if she ever had anything else to do with her husband, she'd kill her herself.
2: Given that Erin has disappeared, that is a very strong statement and now very relevant.
1: Yes.
2: Did you have to consider her as a possible suspect as well?
1: Of course we did. Hearing a statement like that obviously just raises all kinds of red flags.
0: Nicole Lee had an alibi. Detectives learned she was at home with her child the day Erin disappeared. But even if she wasn't out in the desert that day, investigators believed she still could have played a role in arranging Erin's disappearance.
1: It really makes you wonder, you know, did this person pay somebody to harm Erin?
0: Erin's mom, Lore, had suspicions of her own. In those initial days following Erin's disappearance, Lore stayed at Erin and John's apartment on the base.
4: I went for a walk and I come back and Nicole's sitting on their walkway and if looks could kill.
2: Toward you?
4: Towards me.
2: Must have been an odd moment.
4: I guess it, for some reason, didn't surprise me.
5: Instead of shrinking, the suspect pool seemed to be growing. But there was still no proof any crime had even occurred, except maybe possession of a potato gun. Chris bailed out on July 5th, 2014, 1 week after Aaron disappeared. 2 days later, he was officially discharged from the Marines, and the Lees returned to Alaska.
2: People kept having a fit because they let him go to Alaska.
5: Meanwhile, detectives in San Bernardino continued to hunt for clues as to where Aaron Corwin might be found. And they learned something that would launch them on a massive, treacherous search in the desert.
6: Coming up.
7: You don't want to make one wrong little turn.
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6: Danger in the heart of the desert.
2: It makes me think of Indiana Jones.
6: What would investigators find?
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0: Was Erin Corwin still alive somewhere in the desert, or was she the victim of foul play?
1: This is a huge operation, trying to find Erin Corwin.
2: Yes.
3: Yeah, we had hundreds of searchers from four different counties.
0: But with such an enormous area to cover, the search dragged on. And in the withering desert heat, the odds of finding Erin alive dwindled. Her parents had long ago returned home to Tennessee.
1: It must have been so hard getting on that plane.
4: It was.
1: Was there any part of you that felt like, of course it's reasonable, but did you feel guilt or,
4: oh yes,
1: I shouldn't be leaving, or what if they find her tonight or
4: tomorrow?
0: The investigation had narrowed in one way. Detectives cleared Erin's husband, John, of any wrongdoing in connection with her disappearance. Cell phone and computer records showed John was on the base the entire day that Erin went missing. They also concluded Chris was lying when he said Erin claimed John had been abusive.
2: Over the period of the investigation, John was interviewed multiple times. John submitted to a polygraph test. I mean, easily 20 hours total we had spoken with John.
1: Did he pass the polygraph?
2: Yes.
5: I knew what was true, and I gave them my honest answers, and I never lied to them, and the light shined through.
0: But Chris Lee had lied to them and seemed interested in how to dispose of a body.
6: Come on, baby.
0: And Isabel told them he'd taken a trip to the desert with a friend the week before Erin disappeared.
6: And he said, we found a lot of mines, but I found this one mine no one will ever find.
0: Detectives believed it was all adding up. Chris killed Erin and then dumped her body in a mine shaft. So they decided to start searching. But here was the problem. The Mojave Desert is pockmarked with hundreds of mine shafts. Detectives knew they needed help.
2: The search and rescue folks explained that there was a guy who knew a lot about the desert, knew a lot about the caves, you know, would be a great resource to us.
0: This is the man they were talking about, Doug Billings, Cave Doug to his pals. As much desert rat as the gold miners who used to roam the Mojave a century ago. But instead of a pickaxe and a mule, he's outfitted with GPS and a Hummer.
7: I've been down every one of these mines, including the one we're standing in front of right now. I know how deep they are. I know what's inside them.
0: When other kids were playing Little League, Billings was hanging off a rope catching rattlers. By the time he was an adult, Billings was traveling the globe, exploring the underworld. But the Mojave is his home. So Detective Newport and Billings started talking, and a relationship quickly formed.
2: Almost every day, Doug and I would talk on the phone, and he would send me photographs, aerial images, satellite images, and say, check these mine shafts. You know, these are more that I have located.
0: Just getting to a mine shaft could be an ordeal, as we discovered. Billings took us out to one of the high-priority search areas, but the road got so rugged and treacherous, we were forced to leave behind our SUV, along with two members of the crew, and carry on in Billings' Hummer.
4: This is really hard to get around.
7: Yes,
4: I mean, this is sort of, at times, white-knuckle driving.
7: This is,
4: I have to admit. Yeah, I mean, you look straight down. You don't want to make one wrong little turn.
7: Yeah, one wrong turn can be your last turn.
1: So this is one of the mines that was searched?
7: Yes.
0: Billings and the other volunteers checked off one dangerous mine shaft after the next.
7: We're monitoring the oxygen, so it's all clear. The next step we do is we also always throw in a little bit of rocks, and you listen quietly for a rattlesnake. It's kind of a general protocol. This part of the desert, they love to come and hide out in these mines to get out of the sun. Yeah, you see the temperature drop. And as we walk in here, you click your light on.
1: Ooh, that could be scary if it dropped down.
7: Yeah. Yeah, so this could be a false floor here. We'll stay on this side here.
1: It makes me think of Indiana Jones, kind of the unknown trap almost.
7: Uh-huh. I've seen that in real life. We would send this down.
0: These are the most dangerous shafts to search, vertical ones that go straight down into a crumbling abyss.
7: Originally, we were dropping mine shafts. We were physically going down the shaft. We would rig the ropes, rappel in, check it, clear it, and move on. But it became not feasible with the amount of mines we had to search. A couple ropes.
0: So they outfitted buckets with cameras.
7: And then you just began feeding it down the shaft.
0: It sped up the process, to be sure. But with hundreds of mines to explore, the search dragged on for days, then weeks. Detectives were often side by side with the hundreds of searchers looking for Erin.
8: We were digging holes. We were searching. I was wearing t-shirt and jeans, going into mine shafts. We wanted to find her, so we were doing everything we could to help.
0: And yet, there was no sign of Erin Corwin anywhere. No clothing, no footprints, nothing.
9: But then, detectives caught a break.
0: Remember that trip Chris took with a friend to look at mines? Turns out, Chris's friend had taken pictures. Detectives obtained the photos, and 7 weeks into the search, showed them to Cave Doug.
2: Without skipping a beat, Mr. Billings almost immediately began identifying each photograph, and we began plotting them on the topographical map.
7: The first picture they showed me was of the mine across here. I immediately recognized the tower. They showed the shaft going down the shaft. I recognized that. Second, they showed me the cabin. And then the next picture was of actually the mine we're standing next to.
0: So they bet on Billings' memory and focus their efforts here, around what's known as the Rosa Peru mine. Around the Rosa Peru mine are hundreds of other abandoned mines like this one, and any one of them could have been a potential burial site. Investigators had high hopes that they were finally targeting the right area. But after an exhaustive and expensive search that lasted for weeks and weeks, they decided this was it. Saturday, August 16th, 2014, would be the last day of the search.
3: We felt we had one more shot at it.
0: In the early evening, they headed for the very last mine on their list.
2: And as nighttime falls out there, you don't want anybody out there still. So we began to really collect our thoughts and decide, you know, any minute now we need to start calling this search.
0: A member of the San Bernardino Cave Rescue Team, a doctor in fact, came upon this mine and right away noticed a strange smell. It was the stench of gasoline. There was also a shell casing resting near the mouth of the mine. The searchers lowered a bucket cam.
2: We received a phone call from one of the satellite phones that was out there with the search team, and they could see what appeared to be a leg or some sort of a body part down at the very bottom of the mine shaft.
1: That is unbelievable that this search was minutes away from being called off after weeks and weeks and you find something.
2: It was very unbelievable.
0: A full exploration of the mine would have to wait until daybreak.
5: Detective Hankey, he called me at roughly 9 or 10 o'clock that night and said that we had found a body at the bottom of this mine shaft.
1: Did you sleep at all that night?
5: I did not know.
10: Coming up.
5: Do I want to put my life in danger?
10: Journey to the bottom of the mine. Whatever was down there, could rescuers retrieve it?
2: Overwhelming emotion.
6: This really can't be happening to us.
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0: A massive search effort that once spread across 2,000 square miles of desert was now focused on a single 4x6-foot hole.
1: I had no idea what we were getting into.
0: Paul Anastasia and Brenton Baum are with the San Bernardino County Fire Department's elite urban search and rescue team.
1: I was told they had found a body approximately 140 feet in a mine shaft.
0: But there were problems.
2: They detected propane gasoline fumes.
0: The bucket cam used the day before picked up images of a gas can and propane tank, which were venting fumes into the shaft. That's why Anastasia and Baum were called. They're trained to work inside tight spaces while using sophisticated breathing equipment. The two regularly risk their lives to rescue people in danger. But in this case, taking a grave risk in order to recover a dead body gave them pause.
1: It's risk versus gain. Do I want to put my life in danger?
0: After talking it over and knowing how important their recovery efforts could be to solving Aaron's disappearance, they agreed to go. Baum, who's admittedly claustrophobic, got the short straw and was first in the hole.
2: I started descending down.
3: How deep were you going in?
2: About 100 to 140 feet. It was a lot deeper than I've ever been.
3: And what are you seeing as you're on your way down? How tight is it?
2: It was eerie. Rock collapsing. Snakes.
1: Rattlesnakes.
2: Yeah. And also just the heat. It was about 110 degrees topside, and I believe it was about 90 degrees downside. So working in that environment, you only have a limited amount of time effectiveness before you're quickly fatigued.
3: What did you see?
2: A Sprite bottle, a rope, tire down there, propane tank, some plastic jugs, a lot of rock and rock debris, some railroad ties.
0: And then he saw it, a human body.
3: That sounds like out of a horror movie. I mean, I hate to say it like that, but to rappel down and then to see a decomposing body.
2: Obviously, we see a lot of death in this line of work. Over time, you just develop a method where you just ignore your emotions for a little while and you just focus on the task that you need to do and then, face up with your emotions later.
0: Baum first took photos while suspended above the grisly crime scene, then methodically set about gathering evidence and sending it back to the surface.
2: The original plan was for me to do the whole operation, but I had been down there about 45 minutes and was pretty fatigued, so our captain made the decision to go ahead and rotate us out.
3: How did you feel when you finally got out of that mine?
2: I took my mask off. I was hit with the smell all of a sudden. What I had been immersed in and didn't smell in the shaft, I smelled on the top side because it was all saturated in my clothes. I started dry heaving.
0: Then it was Anastasia's turn. His assignment? Get the body.
1: I would be lying if I said I was excited about going down to that mine shaft. I never put a body in a bag.
0: Once in the mine, Anastasia realized retrieving the body was going to be far harder than expected.
1: I did a little assessment with my flashlight, and I realized that was a false bottom. And then I got a little more concerned with some rocks coming down and knocking out that false bottom or loosening it up.
3: Because then everything would be gone.
1: Yeah.
3: It would go to the bottom of the mine.
1: I had no idea how deep that shaft was.
0: So, suspended in midair, Anastasia began placing the body in the bag without disturbing the false bottom on which it rested. Once that was done, he found something else.
1: A torch in the corner of the mine.
3: Had it been lit?
1: It didn't look like it had been lit to me. It looked like it was brand new, like someone had just made it.
0: Ever so carefully, Anastasia made his way back up the mine shaft with that torch and with the body. Back on the surface, detectives made a positive ID. After 8 weeks of searching, on the day they decided would be their last, they had finally found Aaron Corwin.
4: All these hours we had worked and just thinking deep down inside, she's got to be somewhere in one of these last caves. She just has to be. And then actually having that confirmed, just overwhelming emotion.
5: A few minutes before midnight, the phone rings again. Wakes us up. And it's Detective Dan. And says it's her. And it's like, this really can't be happening to us. Not that child.
0: The cause of Aaron's death? Possible blunt force head injury. And apparently, strangulation with a sinister tool.
6: The pathologist discovered what's known as a garrote. I was unfamiliar with that at the time, but I quickly learned what that was. It was a paracord with two rebar handles, and it was encircled her neck.
0: Isabel from the horse ranch said Nicole Lee once told her, "No body, no case." Now, detectives finally had the body, and soon they had an arrest warrant. The charge, murder.
7: Coming up,
2: all of the evidence in this case points to one person. One person who prepared, planned, studied, and executed the murder of Aaron Coral.
8: An accused killer on trial. When
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0: Ladies and gentlemen, at its core, this is really a very simple case.
1: October 2016, 2.5 years after Aaron Corwin's death, a jury gathered in this San Bernardino courtroom. The person on trial, Chris Lee. The charge, first-degree murder. Prosecutor Sean Daugherty.
0: All of the evidence in this case points to one person. One person who prepared, planned, studied, and executed the murder of Aaron Corwin.
2: There was so much connecting him out there at that mine shaft, even the very location of that particular mine that tied him to the crime, that for him not to have done it, he would be probably the unluckiest man ever.
1: The prosecutor used friends and family of the Lees and Corwins to lay out the case against Chris. Several people who knew Chris, including this fellow Marine, testified he'd shown a lot of interest in how to dispose of a body.
3: He did mention the benefits of hiding a body in a vertical position so ground-penetrating radar wouldn't be able to see the outline of a body.
1: Former downstairs neighbor and one-time friend, Ashling Maliki, also took the stand.
4: How many times prior to June 28th did you hear Zena talking about her?
5: More than I can count.
1: Ashling also told the jury about Chris's wife Nicole's odd and cold response when she heard Aaron was missing.
5: I called Nicole and said, "Where's your husband? There's people here looking for her. You know, Aaron's missing." She replied with, "I don't care what happened to that little bitch." And she laughed at me and told me to mind my own business. And then I hung up on her.
1: And Ashling's husband, Connor Maliki, testified he saw Chris Lee around 6 o'clock the morning Aaron disappeared. And in the back of his Jeep, he noticed something.
6: I saw a bunch of items covered by a tarp, and I saw a white propane cylinder.
0: White propane cylinder?
6: Correct.
0: For a barbecue?
6: Yes.
1: Connor said the propane tank he saw in the Jeep looked like the one recovered from the mine.
6: I asked him why it was in there, what he was planning on doing with it.
0: What was the defendant's response?
6: That he was going to blow up a mine shaft with it.
1: Isabel Megley from the horse ranch told the jury she also recognized the tank pulled up from the mine. She said Chris had borrowed it from her the day before Aaron disappeared.
7: I asked him if he was going to have a barbecue.
0: And what was his response?
7: He said no, he was going to use it to play games.
0: Did the defendant ever return the propane tank?
7: No.
1: And Detective Woods testified that a search of the SUV Chris was driving at the time of his arrest yielded another piece of evidence.
8: That is the garrote that was located underneath the front passenger seat.
9: I'd only seen one of those in my life, and that was the one that was wrapped around Ms. Corwin's neck. And for the second time in the same week, I saw the second one.
1: And there was another link to Chris. That shell casing found near the mouth of the mine shaft. It matched Chris's rifle. The jury also got to hear from Aaron's confidant back in Tennessee. Jessica Trentham was Aaron's close friend and secret keeper. She's the one who told detectives everything she knew about Aaron's affair with Chris.
0: Did she tell you how she felt about Christopher Lee?
5: She made it known that she loved him more than her husband.
1: Jessica said Aaron had plans for a future with Chris.
5: She stated that she believed she would be divorcing her husband, or that a divorce would come, and that she was hoping to be able to stay with him.
1: She said Chris told Aaron he had a special trip planned for her the weekend she disappeared.
5: She said that he was going to surprise her with a day trip out to the desert.
0: How does she sound? What was her feelings about that? What did she sound like to you?
5: She was excited to get to spend time with him.
1: Jessica also testified about a text she got from Aaron. "My mother comes in a week. I'm excited." Jessica responded, "Are you gonna tell her?"
0: What did you mean when you said, "Are you gonna tell her?"
5: That she was pregnant.
1: Aaron texted back, "Well, Chris wanted to tell everyone next week." On June 28th, 2014, Jessica spoke to her friend for the last time. At 7:19 a.m. California time, Aaron called Jessica back in Tennessee.
5: She said that she was getting ready and about to leave the apartment to go meet Chris to have their special day.
0: What was your response to that?
5: I was excited for her.
0: Why?
5: I wanted her to be happy.
4: Did you guys make plans or talk about her calling you later?
5: She was supposed to call and let me know how it went.
4: Did you ever get that phone call?
5: No.
10: Do you think she was planning to start this new life with him? With the baby in Alaska?
11: Seems so. It seems so. It was really hard to hear that. I think one of the harder things is to know that she was going through all that and she did not share it. It just makes me wonder the level of his manipulation. Because obviously he was leading her on.
1: But perhaps the most damning evidence came from this DNA expert who analyzed the items that were pulled out of the mineshaft where Aaron's body was recovered.
12: In this case, I chose to go with the more substantial testing.
1: Remember that homemade torch?

0: realized Christopher Lee didn't care about anybody but himself.
1: The prosecution said Chris took Erin out to the mine, strangled her with the garrote, and dropped her in. He may have intended to use the propane tank and torch to blow up the mine and conceal her body, although he apparently didn't follow through. Their conclusion? It was a carefully planned, cold-blooded murder. The evidence seemed overwhelming. But now it was the defense's turn, and jurors were in for a surprise. Chris Lee was about to testify, and no one was prepared for the dark tale he would tell.
2: Coming up,
3: I need to tell the truth.
2: A story from the stand that stuns the court.
3: I couldn't live with myself if I kept this a secret any longer.
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0: I need to tell the truth.
1: Chris Lee, a husband, father, and decorated Marine, would be the first and only witness in his defense. His attorney, David Kalyanidis, took Chris through his version of events.
0: I couldn't live with myself if I kept this a secret any longer.
1: By June 2014, Chris was preparing to leave the Marines. He told the jury that he knew it was time to end his relationship with Aaron.
2: Did you have any plans after leaving the Corps?
0: Yes, me, Nicole, and Liberty were planning on moving back up to Alaska.
2: Had you told Aaron this?
0: I did.
1: Chris said that he had planned a hunting trip and that he invited Aaron along so they could talk.
2: Was it just going to be you and Aaron?

0: No, it wasn't.
1: Chris had asked two friends to join him, including his neighbor Connor.
2: Why were you inviting all these other friends of yours if you needed to talk to Aaron?
0: Because I didn't really want to have lengthy conversations, so I wanted to be able to go hang out with my friends and actually do some hunting in case the conversation got too deep or became to the point where I was uncomfortable with it.
1: But Chris said by the morning of June 28th, he found out his friends had bailed. So he and Aaron set out for the park, just the two of them. Chris had a propane tank, and he said he wanted to blow off some steam, literally.
2: Had you told Aaron that you were going to actually try to blow up this mine?
0: On the way there.
2: Do you remember what her reaction was?
0: She wasn't happy about it. She thought it was stupid, unsafe. You know, she thought this trip was going to be about us talking. And I told her that it was, but, you know, that I wanted to try and do this too.
1: When they arrived, Chris began unloading his supplies.
0: I took the tires out of my Jeep, and I tossed them down the mine shaft.
2: What was Aaron doing during this time?
0: She was sitting in the Jeep, listening to music. She didn't want to be near any of this.
2: All right, so what did you do next to blow the mine?
0: I went to the back of the Jeep to grab my torch, and I realized I had not doused it in gasoline.
1: Feeling frustrated, Chris said he returned to his Jeep.
0: We started having a conversation
2: about what?
0: About plans. She wanted to come to Alaska. She wanted to be part of Liberty's life. I told her, you know, I didn't want that. Told her, you know, I decided that, you know, you can't be part of Liberty's life. And she said that she wanted to, that she loved Liberty, you know. And I told her, you know, it's not your choice, it's not your daughter, you don't get to love her, she's mine.
2: What were you thinking at that point?
0: I was thinking there's no reason for Aaron to love Liberty. She's not hers, she shouldn't have any kind of emotional attachment to her.
1: And then, Chris said, he remembered something else. A story that would be central to his defense and would stun this courtroom. He said he recalled something his wife had shown him one night when she was giving Liberty a bath. Signs, Chris said, that Nicole believed showed sexual abuse.
0: That she thought maybe Aaron had molested Liberty because she was uncomfortable with the way she was around her when she had been watching her.
2: What was your reaction to that?
0: I felt so safe in my little community that I didn't think it was possible.
2: So you didn't believe Nicole?
0: No, not at the time.
1: But now, as they talked at the mine, he said Aaron seemed way too attached to Liberty.
0: When Aaron told me she loved Liberty and that she wanted to be with her, you know, something clicked. It turned a gear in my head, and I said, why do you care about Liberty so much? Why do you want to be part of her life? And Aaron told me, you know, I just love her. And I stood up and I stopped her, and I said, did you touch Liberty? And she reeled back a little bit and started stuttering over her words. And she was saying, you know, I, and I stopped her again. And I yelled at her this time. I said, did you molest my daughter? And she said, yes, but, and that was the last thing I heard her say.
1: An explosive allegation against the victim.
3: Did you worry that that could really turn off the jury?
2: Absolutely. But it was what Chris insisted was the truth.
1: Aaron's husband said it simply wasn't possible.
4: She was nurturing, caring, never did anything elusive or crude or harmful. Nobody that personally knows Aaron or has even heard of Aaron would believe that.
1: And for detectives...
5: I personally felt disgusted. From all the people we've talked to that knew Aaron, we didn't think this was even an angle that Christopher Lee would play. This came out of left field.
1: But Chris said it was hearing what he believed to be a confession from Aaron that caused the horrible events he now recounted in chilling detail.
0: I stumbled back and I sat on the edge of my Jeep and caught myself with my hands. And in my right hand, I felt the metal from the garrote. It set me off. I just felt so much hate, so much rage. And I grabbed it, and I stood up, and I came up behind her, and I put it around her neck. Training took over then, and I turned around and I started pulling. Nothing would have stopped me from doing what I was doing. I told myself while I was doing this, never again. I wasn't going to let anybody hurt my daughter again. I had let her into my daughter's life. It was my fault that my daughter was hurt. I just kept choking her. I don't know how long it was. It might have been 5 minutes, 10 minutes, it felt like forever. And I just kept choking her. And then the anger, that feeling of disgust and hate, ebbed a little bit, and I let go, and she dropped to the ground.
1: Christopher Lee was describing for the jury how he had killed Aaron Corwin.
0: After a few minutes went by, I realized what happened. I know I killed her. And so the rope was still around her neck, so I grabbed it and I dragged her to the edge of the mine shaft and I pushed her in.
1: His story accounted for all the physical evidence and portrayed the killing as a crime of passion committed by an outraged father. But now the prosecution took over and shocked the courtroom all over again.
6: Coming up, a heart-stopping moment.
7: You could have stopped there, right?
0: No.
7: You couldn't have stopped.
0: No.
6: The fate of Marine Corporal Chris Lee. What will the verdict be?
8: Need a good laugh? We know a place. 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

0: Chris Lee had shocked the courtroom, telling the jury that he did kill Aaron Corwin, but it wasn't premeditated. Instead, he said, he snapped when he claimed Aaron confessed to him that she'd been molesting his daughter. Now, prosecutor Sean Doherty cross-examined Chris, confronting him on those allegations against Aaron.
1: I heard these accusations from your wife, who you loved, right?
2: Yes.
1: So you immediately picked up and called the police?
2: No.
1: Nicole immediately picked up and called the police?
2: No.
1: So you're still having sex with the woman who your wife thought was molesting your daughter, right?
2: Yes.
0: The prosecution's mission? Show the jury that they could not believe Chris because he'd lied, claiming not to know where Aaron was through all 8 weeks she was missing.
3: People lie for a reason. It was important that I point out that he lies to protect himself.
1: You had a choice to tell the truth, right?
2: I did.
1: You knew Aaron had a mother?
2: Yes.
1: You knew she had people that loved her?
2: Yes.
1: You knew a lot of people were looking for her?
2: Yes, I did.
1: You essentially made the decision to hold them hostage, right?
2: Yes.
0: Perhaps the biggest moment in court came when the prosecutor found a striking way to demonstrate how Chris had killed Aaron.
1: Okay, so for the record, what you did is you put it around the dummy's neck that I'm holding, you twist it around, and then you turn backwards. So you're actually back-to-back with her.
2: Yes, sir.
1: Okay, and you testified earlier that you pulled really, really hard.
2: Yes, sir.
1: You could have stopped there, right?
2: No.
1: You couldn't have stopped?
2: No.
1: You already made the decision to kill her.
2: Yes.
1: And you were going to follow through with that decision.
2: Yes.
1: Okay.
3: My goal was to show the jury how long it takes to kill somebody like that and to show them the brutality of what was done. It's one thing to say, as he did on direct, well, then I strangled her and I pushed her down the hole. It's another thing for him to actually show us what you did. So I think the jury was entitled to see that. It was heavy. It was one of the heavier moments I've had in court.
1: That's about 10 seconds in. You could have stopped. Right?
2: No.
1: In, you could have stopped.
2: No.
1: Why not?
2: Nothing would have stopped me at this point. I was too angry.
3: I saw the reaction of the jurors. It was pained. Their expressions were pained.
1: So we're about 40 seconds in. You're still doing it.
2: Yes, sir.
1: That's about a minute in. You're still doing it.
2: Yes, sir.
1: And your testimony is you couldn't have stopped. You couldn't have just let go of those handles.
2: No.
1: Minute 20? Still no, huh?
2: No.
1: Okay. You can let go. Can you let go now?
2: Yes, sir.
1: Then you threw her down a mineshaft, didn't you?
2: I did.
1: Like a piece of trash.
2: I threw her down the mineshaft, yes.
1: Like a piece of trash. Right?
2: Is that a question?
1: Yes.
2: Yes.
0: The jurors had heard a confession from Chris Lee. Would they think it was voluntary manslaughter, a killing carried out in the heat of passion? Or was it premeditated murder? The prosecutor made his final appeal to the jury.
1: I think the defendant testified to express remorse. Ladies and gentlemen, if you do, you're mistaken. The defendant is not remorseful. He didn't care. He didn't care when search and rescue and homicide and fire departments are putting their life at risk looking for Aaron. He didn't care that he was holding her mother hostage. He didn't care one bit until it came time to talk to you, the people who are going to decide what crime he's guilty of.
0: Defense attorney David Kalyunidis asked the jury to consider this case as a tragic crime of passion, not one of premeditated murder.
4: Mr. Lee was provoked. Only you can decide whether that provocation was sufficient to justify a lesser included. Not justify the killing, because it wasn't justified. But was it murder? Was it deliberate, willful, premeditated, lying in wait murder? Or was it a tragic killing that shouldn't have happened?
0: The jurors pondered those questions for just an hour and a half. Then they reached a verdict.
5: We, the jury, find the defendant, Christopher Brandon Lee, guilty of first-degree murder. The defendant intentionally killed the victim by means of lying in wait.
0: Christopher Lee was convicted on all counts, He will spend the rest of his life in prison without the possibility of parole.
6: What was that moment like for you? That was pretty final at that point, guilty.
7: It was like taking a breath of fresh air.
0: Although John Corwin still feels the lasting pain of regret.
7: I just wish I could have been there for her more. I tried my hardest, but it wasn't enough.
8: Erin was a kid. She had her whole life ahead of her. She just didn't know that, in my opinion, she was dealing with the devil.
0: Chris's wife, Nicole, told detectives she had nothing to do with Erin's disappearance, and she has not been charged with any crime.
6: Is there still a chance? Is Nicole out of the woods?
8: Not every door has been closed.
0: But for Erin's mom, the door on Chris Lee is closed, and she breathes a little easier knowing it.
9: Every time there's a hearing, your emotional scab gets ripped off. And to know that I'm not going to have to deal with that?
0: Lore finds comfort here, way out in the Joshua Tree Desert, where Doug Billings, Cave Doug, created this. In the desolate place where Erin's life was cut short, a garden now grows in her memory.
6: When you look at that desert garden, what are you thinking?
9: It's beautiful, like my girl. It's a peaceful place. I have a peace that can't be explained. I decided I couldn't be bitter and angry. He's already taken enough from me. And if I'm bitter and angry, he's taking my mind, my soul, and my heart. And I'm not giving him that.
10: That's all for now. I'm Lester Holt. Thanks for joining us.
11: The headlights were approaching. The next thing you know, they're getting shot at.
12: He was protecting us. He was making sure that we were safe.
11: The terror, the bullets. This was like shooting fish in a barrel.
10: At a cabin in the woods, a family terrified. Threatened by strangers.
12: It was scary.
10: Here, where no one could hear them, no one could help.
12: I remember asking my dad and mom, what are you going to do if they come back?
13: Daddy will protect you. Daddy will take care of it.
10: A promise this father meant to keep.
13: You hear crack, crack, crack, gunfire.
10: He grabbed his rifle and opened fire.
14: There's flurries of shots, glasses exploding. It's just complete chaos.
10: And when the shooting stopped, a man lay dying. Was it self-defense or murder?
15: It was worse than anything you would see in a movie.
10: One blinding burst of violence, a nightmare with no end.
12: Sometimes I've cried for my dad.
11: Every day I think of that. I think of that every single day.
10: I'm Lester Holt, and this is Dateline. Here's Keith Morrison with Miles from Nowhere.
16: It was in the dark that the fear began. In the dark, with the sounds of the black night around them, that it grew and grew.
12: It terrorized our family, our friends.
16: Who was out there in the dark? Here, miles and miles into primeval woods, so far from safety, from civilized protection.
12: They could just come onto our property and invade our lives.
16: But on a summer night deep in the California Sierra, the terror came out of the dark, came after them to take everything. The terrible, desperate chase. Its awful end. And now the question, what really happened out there in the dark?
17: Stand up.
11: I still feel like I need to go help him.
16: It looks so innocent now, closed up, dead quiet, empty, here in its place at the end of a 100-yard dirt track that snakes off this lonely country road deep in the Sierra Nevada. But this was not how it was, or was ever meant to be, no. Before it happened, before that summer night in July 2011, this was, well, let them tell it.
17: just a magical place.
18: It's awesome. It's fun.
19: Mostly at winter, we would do a snowball fight. And then we would come inside and eat and have some hot cocoa.
16: These are the Wallen Reed children. Darlin is the eldest, then Georgia, and little Gregory. Mostly they lived in Reno, Nevada, but this at the end of a 2-hour drive into the woods, this was the place they lived.
18: You'd go on hikes, and there's like a lake that was very close.
17: And we'd fish.
18: And we'd fish, and we'd go up there, and we'd fish and swim. It was pretty much awesome.
16: Here they discovered a world far more magical than any city could ever be. It was their father's cabin, really. Chad Wallen Reed. Chad's grandparents built the cabin in the 70s, when he was just a baby.
20: My children were definitely, "Daddy, we love the place." They've all grown up. Diapers all the way through going up there.
16: Mind you, this was truly remote. Their only electricity came from a generator. There was no cell phone service, no phone at all, which was just fine with Chad's wife, Carrie.
12: It was very enjoyable to be away from the phones and traffic and, you know, work.
16: This is where Chad taught his children how to exist in the natural world, how to catch a fish, swim in a mountain lake, feel safe in the dark.
12: He's an amazing father. He loves his children so much. He's my best buddy.
17: He's really funny, and he's really loving, and he likes people to laugh a lot.
16: The children saw the world, and certainly their retreat here in the country is a safe place for them, just as it should be. And keeping it that way was Chad's particular preoccupation. Chad worried a lot about safety, about security, which may have come in part, at least, from his time in the military. He was, he said, an Army Ranger, one of the elite few. Though, like a lot of vets, he seemed to carry some baggage.
20: There's just some things I'd rather not talk about and things that I've tried to get over, right. I guess.
16: Carrie didn't pry. Let him deal with it his own way.
12: Between himself and the Lord, he loves this country. Mm-hmm. He, you know, fought for our freedom. It means a lot to him.
16: Now, between the children and whatever was out there in the woods, were only their parents, the nearest sheriff's office almost an hour's drive away.
21: Had to be your own policeman. That was how you felt?
12: Yes. We had to protect ourselves. There was nobody else there to protect us.
16: And out here, that was no idle worry. Break-ins are not uncommon in the isolated cabins up here in the wilderness. And theirs?
20: Oh, the cabin's been broken in. You know, numerous times.
12: One of the most recent ones, somebody just pretty much ransacked the whole place.
21: There's something very invasive about that, too, when somebody goes into property that's yours and takes something of yours.
20: It is. It's not just invasive, it robs you of security.
16: Security was why Chad gave Carrie a revolver, taught her how to use it, and stocked the cabin with guns, including a favorite, his AR-15. A lot like his military weapon, security, and pleasure.
21: What's the attraction of those?
20: I think it's just the fun in shooting them. It's just, you know, being able to put the 30-round magazine and then set up a target and just go at it.
16: Chad planted signs at the edge of his property, out by the road, stern warnings to would-be vandals and thieves. And he watched, vigilant, didn't rest easy. Especially because one of those break-ins had been just that very year.
12: And if you did fall asleep, it was very lightly, and every noise would wake you up very easily.
16: Then, the 4th of July weekend, 2011, the Wallen Reeds were joined by some friends who set up a little campsite on the property near the road.
12: Just enjoying each other's company, hanging out.
16: But early on the Saturday morning, about 2 a.m., Chad was jolted awake.
20: All of a sudden, I heard all this yelling and commotion, and it sounded like somebody was fighting. And I looked out, and I saw this spotlight being shined all over the place. And I was like, what the heck is going on? And then I walk out, and as I'm looking down, this car goes speeding away.
16: Chad hopped in his truck, drove to the end of the driveway.
20: That's when I noticed one of the solar lights had been taken.
16: A solar light? One of several attached to metal poles marking the edge of the property. A cheap item, but still.
21: Why would somebody want one of those?
20: I don't know.
16: When morning came, Chad inspected his friend's campsite near the bottom of the property. Were those footprints of strangers around their trailer?
12: It put us on edge, you know, basically high alert.
16: The commotion, the stolen light, the footprints of people who had no business being there, the children picked up the anxiety.
19: I remember asking my dad and mom, what are you going to do if they come back, and what would happen if somebody got hurt?
20: To witness your children scared like that and insecure, and you as a parent have failed. You know, and that's how I felt, was as a father, as a person that, you know, is supposed to protect your family. And all I could do was offer words. Honey, if they come back, Daddy will protect you. Daddy will take care of it.
16: A promise he intended to keep.
10: When we come back, a father decides to confront the threat to his family head on. What happened the next night would change all their lives forever.
20: I picked up the pistol that was in my cup holder and pointed it out the window.
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0: Saturday morning, July 4th weekend, 2011. Chad Wallen Reed and his family were on edge. Strangers had come very close, middle of the night. Strangers who stole a solar light and may have been tramping around in their property. And suddenly, the cabin felt more remote. The woods, less like home. And the children?
1: They asked, what if they come back and come all the way up to the cabin? What if...
2: So what'd you say?
1: Daddy will protect us. Daddy, you know, Daddy won't let anything bad happen to you. It was scary. It was scary to me.
0: Then that afternoon, while Chad was away on an errand, Carrie looked out the window, and there was a Jeep heading up the long driveway, driven by a young man she did not know.
1: He sat there for a while, and like he was looking around for something. I had the kids stay down, out of sight, so they wouldn't be seen.
3: Was he lost, looking for help? She took no chances. She reached for the gun Chad had taught her how to use.
1: I had my revolver, and I was headed towards the door.
0: And then, whoever it was, backed up and drove away.
4: So what did that do to your level of anxiety that weekend?
1: Oh, it was high.
4: Ramped it up some more.
1: Oh, yes.
0: That evening, still on edge, Carrie and the kids watched a movie and fell asleep on the couch. Chad sat outside with his visiting friends, who had set up camp on his property.
5: We were just sitting there on the porch, kicking back, relaxing, BSing.
0: The story of what happened next is both complex and, as you'll see, disputed, which is why we have shot our own video to help us illustrate events. It was 9 or 10 p.m., said Chad, when his friends noticed a car.
5: And then they said it just shut off its headlights and pulled up onto the driveway.
0: What was going on? That car the night before, the Jeep that came up the drive that very afternoon, and now strangers were out there again.
5: I picked up the AR that was sitting, right there next to me.
0: His AR-15 Bushmaster. He fired a warning shot.
5: And then I just remember seeing some guy running away.
0: But would a warning be enough? These had to be the same men who came the night before. Now here they were a second time. These guys were bad news.
5: I said, I'm going to try to catch up to these guys, you know, go get them, you know, catch them. Get their license plate or get their information or something, you know, because it was apparent that this was more than just we're here to play and joke around with you.
0: Chad jumped in his truck and gave chase, barreling up the twisty mountain road at up to 50 miles an hour.
5: As I was coming up behind him, somebody leaned out the passenger side of the vehicle and it was shining a million power spotlight. I mean, it was just blinding. And then next thing you know, as I'm looking up, I see these three flashes. And then I hear crack, crack, crack, crack. It was a sound of, you know, gunfire.
3: That sound Chad knew very well. He'd been in the Army, remember.
2: So what'd you do?
5: I picked up the pistol that was in my cup holder, chambered around, and pointed out the window. And I, you know, let off a few rounds. And
2: did you hit anything?
5: Not that I could tell, no.
0: Someone in the car ahead threw solar lights out the window, then waved something.
5: Like a piece of plastic. Something shiny flying out, you know, or hanging out a window. And we kept on proceeding.
0: Back in the cabin, Terry lay tense on the couch, her three kids sleeping beside her.
1: I was just like, in my mind, thinking, where are you? Come home. You know, is everything okay? I hope everything's okay.
0: Chad was still in hot pursuit. 7.6 miles they went, careening up the winding country road until the car took a quick turn onto a remote dirt road. Chad, right behind.
5: They did some fishtails, you know, like they'd slid the car, and at one point the passenger door just started to open up, and I thought, you know, these guys are going to get out. They're going to, you know, they're going to come at me.
0: The dirt road emptied into a meadow, and the car suddenly made a 180.
6: And it looked like they were coming straight at you.
5: Yeah.
6: Looking like an assault.
5: Right.
0: Were they going to shoot him? Ram him? What?
5: In military and in police, that's what we call an escalation of tactics. Until somebody, you know, either backs down or the threat's neutralized.
0: The other car kept coming. Chad grabbed the AR-15.
5: And I just shoved it out the window and fired off.
2: Where were they compared to you? So they were coming this way?
5: They were right.
2: Right beside you?
5: Right.
7: How many shots did you?
5: I don't recall.
2: Just let it go.
5: Right.
0: Chad watched his enemy's driver's side window blow out. Glass rained down on the meadow. The stranger's car veered across the grass and came to rest on the dirt road.
5: I drove over to him, and he's yelling at them. And I just remember this young voice saying, I give up. We're sorry. But, you know, please don't kill me. It doesn't make you feel very good to have somebody pleading and begging for their life.
0: Chad's protective fury lessened for a moment, and then...
5: I remember him yelling, I have a 3-month-old daughter. And all I could think of was my kids. Thinking, you're yelling at me about your daughter, and look what you just did. You know, and what about my kids? Did you ever consider my kids?
0: Who were these men in the car? What did they want? Here in the dark, miles from nowhere, what had just happened? And what was about to?
8: Coming up, back home, Chad faces the reality of what's happened.
5: I just remember this lost look on her face, and I was just saying, I'm sorry.
9: No ticket, no line, just showtime. 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

0: Late evening, a remote mountain meadow in California's High Sierra. His AR-15 at the ready, Chad Wallen Reed approached the car full of men he believed had been terrorizing him. Him and his wife and his children and his peace. He carried his rifle, just like the Army trained him.
1: I was at the ready. Hey, if they came out of that vehicle, made any movements, you know, I could see their hands and, you know, approach the vehicle.
0: This is the car Chad shot at. As he checked out the inside, clearing it, as they say in the military, he saw the driver had been hit.
1: He was hunched over the steering wheel, and then when I got into the driver's side of the vehicle, he was laid back, and his head was down. I mean, I didn't check for a pulse or anything like that, but there was a bullet, you know, wound in his neck.
2: Some of the others were wounded also, right?
1: At that point in time, I didn't know.
0: Nor did Chad know any of the men in the car, who they were, why they'd approached his home. But once he saw they no longer posed a threat, he said, he told the men he'd do what he could to find help for them.
1: I said, I'm going to go call the sheriff.
0: And he drove the 7.5 miles back to his cabin.
3: As you're driving back, as you're now trying to figure out what the hell you've done, what was going on in your heart, your mind, your soul?
1: An assessment.
3: Huh?
1: Somebody is either dead or dying. Something very serious has happened here. What steps do we go through?
3: None of that drive was occupied with the, oh my God, what the hell have I done?
1: No. No.
0: When he pulled into the driveway, Chad was greeted by his friends. They had seen him race off into the night. Now, he told them what happened.
1: And they said, I caught up to him. You know, they shot at me, I shot back, and I think I killed one of them. And at first everybody was like, you know, just laughing and stuff like that. And I said, no, I think I killed one of them.
0: Chad's wife, Carrie, up in the cabin with the kids, couldn't tell what Chad was saying outside.
4: It felt like much longer than it actually was for him to get out of the truck and to come inside the cabin. And then he came inside.
1: And she's like, well, what, you know, what happened? I said, you know, I took off after her. I think I killed one of them.
4: He was so upset. He looked as if he continued to talk, that he would just not be able to maintain any composure whatsoever.
1: And I just remember. I just remember her looking at me. And I couldn't tell what the look was about. Whether, you know, it was a relief from her, or it was a, who are you? Maybe it was some kind of look of accusation, I guess. And, you know, I just remember just this lost look on her face I've never, ever seen in my entire life. And I was just saying, I'm sorry. I'm sorry.
0: But what should he do? Chad wasn't exactly sure. He turned to his friend, Jason.
1: I was thinking, well, maybe I could go back and one of us could go and make a phone call and one of us could go back and help. But Jason's like, no, going back would be a terrible idea. And he said, we need to go and call 911.
0: Remember, their cabin didn't have a telephone. So Carrie got dressed, and then she and Chad and their friend drove the winding road down the mountain toward the main highway, perhaps 9 miles down, hunting for a spot with cell phone reception.
1: We had to drive clear almost 3/4 of the way down to where I normally get reception, and I called out, and I gotten through, and right as, you know, I was talking to a lady, the call dropped, and then I had to drive down a little bit farther. We were able to make a call out there.
5: Hello, how can I help you?
6: Yes, I need to report a shooting.
5: A shooting?
6: Yes.
1: Of course, you know, dispatch is like, well, what's your address? Well, there's no addresses. Well, where are you at? Well, I'm in Plumas County up by Antelope Lake.
0: He was concerned, he said, about getting help for the wounded.
1: In my mind was, is how are they going to find these, you know, individuals? How are they going to get there to help them? I mean, they're out in the middle of nowhere on a dirt road.
0: This northern stretch of the Sierra Nevada is an up-and-down world of river gorges and mountain peaks, difficult to forage and far from any towns or resorts. The few deputies on patrol are scattered over a vast wilderness, And so it's not altogether surprising that one of the first lawmen to respond to Chad's 911 call turned out to be a game warden. What is surprising is who was riding with him. A photographer, of all people, one of the first to reach the scene of the shooting. And the images he captured...
7: It was bad. Worse than anything you would see in a movie, I'll tell you that.
8: Coming up, the horrifying real-life scene that first responders found.
7: I just remember seeing this hand come up out of the grass.
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0: In the High Sierra, the life of a game warden is a solitary one. Hours of driving along backcountry roads, alone. Wardens hunt everything from bear poachers to pot farmers, and it's prey that sometimes shoots back. That lone justice angle attracted a reality show, which sent a photographer named Ben Staley to the little town of Quincy, here in Plumas County.
1: I'd been in the Quincy area for a couple months, getting into all kinds of trouble with the California game wardens.
0: It was the 4th of July weekend, late on a Saturday night. Staley had been taping with the game warden since daybreak. He was ready to pack it in. Then an urgent call went out over the radio. Shots fired.
1: All we really knew is some bad stuff had happened. Some people had been shooting at each other. We're speeding to get there to perhaps break it up, perhaps stop it, perhaps save lives. You don't really know.
0: They didn't know, in other words, that they were responding to the 911 call from Chad Wallen Reed after his armed confrontation with six men on a dark road running through a meadow. While racing to the scene, Staley and the warden met up with a sheriff's deputy. Then over the radio came a new twist. Two men, possibly wounded, had been found wandering through a campground.
1: So we go to this campground, and sure enough, you know, we all hop out, and then there's like two guys in the middle of this campground with blood on them. One of the sheriff takes them. They cuff them up and take them right there. And then these guys are like, look, our friends are hurt. And they give us directions to where the incident occurred.
0: The meadow, that is. The dirt road where the shooting took place. A place so remote that without those directions, they might never have found it. As they drove through the night, they listened to the chatter on the two-way.
1: It was very chaotic. Nobody knew exactly what was happening. Nobody knew if there was, you know, multiple people shooting at each other, if it was two people shooting at each other. It was all these conflicting reports coming in over the radio. It's really scary.
0: Staley and the warden were now joined by a total of three deputies. The makeshift team convoyed to the meadow, geared up for a possible shootout. They found a lone vehicle, its windows blown out.
2: Hey, next guy, I want you to stand up. Stand up.
0: Staley shot this footage of the encounter, which later became part of the official public record.
1: Right away, there's two guys coming towards with their hands up. One guy's limping really bad. He was shot through the leg. They're both bloody and cut up. They both look really freaked out.
0: Then Staley saw something strange poking out of the meadow floor.
1: I just remember seeing this hand come up out of the grass.
3: I got one up to the right here. One hand up.
1: And everyone was like, whoa, we got a hand.
0: Staley recorded everything. The warden, the deputies, arresting the wounded men, the hand poking out of the grass, and then the young man who was connected to that hand, his right calf shredded by a bullet.
1: And tourniqueted his leg, but the sheriffs and the wardens right away saw that he had it on too tight and he'd had it on too long. And it was very painful, and they took it off, and he was bleeding a lot.
0: This badly wounded man, plus the others, made five, but there was one more.
1: And then there was another guy in the back seat who was, I guess, the driver. He was a lot worse off, but he was talking, he was moving his mouth. I could hear sounds. I couldn't make any words out, you know, but it didn't look good.
0: The driver had been shot in the head.
1: It was worse than anything you would see in a movie. This was so violent and so gory.
0: What happened here? Sorting it out fell to Detective Steve Fay and Chris Hendrickson.
4: It was very confusing for all the officers responding. They were all under the impression that the suspects were in the meadow, in the car, and maybe armed, and officers treated them as such.
0: Adding to the confusion, the remote location, multiple locations.
4: We have two gentlemen at the campground. We have four gentlemen down at this potential crime scene. And then I have Mr. Wallen Reed with another detective at another spot. Officers, ambulances, helicopters coming in. It's very chaotic. Very chaotic that night.
0: Deputies led by Sergeant Pay met Chad a few miles from the meadow, listened to his account of the chase.
5: And they started shining the spotlight back at me. And then the next thing you know, there's all these muzzle flashes.
6: Do you think they were firing on you?
5: Yeah, they were firing back at me.
0: But while Sergeant Pay was talking to Chad, some of the other detectives were out here in the meadow looking for the weapon or weapons those young men must have fired at Chad. They searched the car. They searched around the car. They looked all around the meadow. They found nothing. But then it's a big meadow, and those are very deep and very dark woods. Some of those young men did run. They could have dumped a gun out there somewhere.
7: Anybody in the vehicle out
0: But they didn't all run.
3: I got one up to the right here. One hand up.
7: Remember the one shot in the leg? The one cameraman Ben Staley documented with his hand sticking up, who was found bleeding out in the meadow? He didn't bleed out. He survived. His name is Justin Lewis Smythe. Lewis. And he's about to give us his account of a July 4th weekend on a dark and lonely road in the High Sierra.
8: 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A very different story of those shot.

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0: This is where it ended. In an ink-black meadow in the High Sierra, barely illuminated by a pair of headlights. Here is the actual video of the sheriff's deputies, guns drawn, approaching the car, preparing for a possible shootout with gunmen. Instead, they found shooting victims, three of them severely wounded.
1: Somebody makes their way over towards the car and says,
2: "Let me see your hand."
0: Lewis Smythe can be seen in the footage here, shot in the right leg, bleeding profusely. The belt he used as a tourniquet placed just above his knee possibly saved his life.
1: At that point, it's pretty obvious to me I'm going to lose my leg. I mean, I'm not sure how long it had gone by, maybe an hour and a half.
0: And there were other victims, a bloody and baffling scene for the deputies. Who were these men? How did they provoke a violent confrontation with Army vet Chad Wallen Reed? Chad and his family said they'd been terrorized. But that was not the story Lewis Smythe had to tell. Lewis's version began an hour's drive away in Susanville, California, population almost 18,000, home to two state prisons, two movie theaters, and on July 4th weekend 2011, some restless young men in search of fun. There was Lewis, of course, and his very best friend, a 20-year-old junior college student named Rory McGuire.
3: He was the center of attention wherever he went.
0: All eyes were on Rory. In fact, right from the start. That amazing shock of red hair at birth, surprising even his own mother, Carol.
3: His name was going to be Colin, and then he came out with the red hair, and I had to look through a baby name book, and I found the name Rory, which means Red King in Irish.

0: And so, hence Rory Colin McGuire.
1: And that red hair came with a personality to match.
0: There was only one Rory, and everyone knew who it was. He was vivacious, he was creative, he was exciting, he was funny. He was the life of the party.
1: Entrepreneurial, too, trying to start a mobile car washing business with a friend.
0: Rory had all the equipment. He had printed up business cards. He was passing out flyers.
2: We would talk every day. I'd tell him almost every detail, laugh about little things. I told my mom I wanted a brother, and I felt like I kind of got that with Rory.
1: Anyway, that Friday night, July 1st, Rory and Lewis were joined by four other young men in search of a party they'd heard about.
2: We were looking for a friend of ours' brother who was having a gathering up by Antelope Lake.
1: Girls up there, somebody said. So here's what they did. And once again, we prepared special video, this time to illustrate Lewis's story, in which they all squeezed into Rory's Sebring, drove to the lake, but couldn't find the party. So they got up to a little mischief up there by the lake, with a spotlight one of them brought, the kind that plugs into a cigarette lighter.
2: We stopped at the top of a canyon and were shining the light down on a campsite, and a bunch of people came out yelling. They were mad, and anyways, everybody kind of got a kick out of that.
1: Then, one of them remembered some crazy warning signs he'd seen by the roadside, wanted to show his buddies. They found them, trained the spotlight on them.
2: And one of them says, "Warning, you are entering ROC, the ROC. Something to do with this, red-blooded Christians only. Others will be deadly force. It will be used."
1: Deadly force? Red-blooded Christians only? Were they kidding? Seemed almost like a dare. One of them hopped out of the car.
2: He grabs a solar light and ripped down one of the smaller of the two signs and comes running back in, and then we took off from there.
1: Cheap light, maybe $4 or $5. Still.
3: Why did he take the solar light, did he say?
2: No. I think it was assumed it was just some sort of random act of vandalism that I guess young kids would do.
1: And then the noisy car full of young men rolled back home, and they all went to bed. The following evening was Saturday, July 2nd, and sure enough, there was a second chance. Same lake, new party. So again, a bunch of young men piled into Rory McGuire's Chrysler Sebring.
2: And went and met up with two others at the Chevron gas station, where we bought, I think, a bottle of blueberry vodka and a couple 40 ounces of beer to take with us.
3: Okay.
2: And we get about halfway up the grade, and we approach the property again.
1: The Wallen Reed property. Suddenly, Rory stopped the car, and again, one of the group jumped out and stole two more solar lights.
2: 10 seconds pass or so, and right as Caesar was getting into the car, I heard what sounded like a gunshot.
1: Rory hit the gas. Was somebody shooting at us? They asked each other. Lewis, a little freaked out, looked out the back window.
2: I turned around just to see a truck behind us.
3: Gaining.
2: Yeah, I could pretty much tell that that meant business. And right after that, I remember seeing a green laser traveling around in the car with us.
3: A green laser? A laser from a gun?
2: We assumed, yes. It's like you can't believe it. No, they're not going to shoot us.
3: People don't
2: absurd.
3: Shoot other people, yeah.
2: No, not for this. And right after that, I hear pow, pow, pow, and then every once in a while you hear a ding on the trunk or something
3: the
2: like
3: car.
2: That. Yes.
1: They tried blinding the shooter with their spotlight. Didn't seem to help.
2: Meanwhile, this whole time we've been trying to call 911, and there's no service, and somebody suggests we wave my white T-shirt out the window.
3: Let's wave this. Maybe he'll stop.
2: Exactly, yeah. We were trying every technique we could to have them stop. So
3: This guy just kept firing.
2: Oh, throughout the whole rest of this trip, there's flurries of shots being taken at us.
1: Desperate now, rushing along the road he did not know, Rory suddenly took a wrong turn.
2: So we were on this dirt road, still taking fire at different points in time, and he's still chasing us. And eventually what I hear Rory say is, "This road just came to an abrupt stop." And so he's trying to flip around.
1: Trying to get away, said Lewis. Get around the truck. Get out of the meadow they were trapped in.
2: The next thing I know, glass is exploding everywhere, hitting us in the head.
3: Was the car still moving at that point?
2: Yes, and it's just complete chaos. At that point, that was when I got shot. It felt like a heat kind of came over my leg.
1: When the car finally came to a stop, those who could ran.
2: I said, come on, Rory, let's go. And I looked up, and Rory had his face in his chest. And I'm pretty sure he said, I can't. And right at that moment, I saw the laser light again. And at that point, the gunman approached.
4: Coming up, wounded, trapped, they could only wait. Was the shooter coming to finish the job?
2: He starts to circle around the car. The whole while, he's pointing the gun at us.
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0: In a remote forest meadow, in the dark, a tiny green dot probed the interior of Rory Maguire's immobilized Chrysler Sebring. The laser sight was back, its green dot a roving bullseye. Lewis Smythe, crouched, wounded and immobile, in the back seat, watched the green dot move across his body, waited for the gunman to finish him off.
1: He kind of starts to circle around the car. The whole while he's pointing the gun at us, looking like a SWAT team or something like that had come in. When he comes up, he says, "You motherfucking shoot at my house? I got kids," or something like that. And we said, "We didn't shoot your house. We wouldn't do that." So the gunman points the gun right at me, and I said, "Look, we didn't shoot your house. Please just call an ambulance." And he took off.
0: Suddenly, relief. Some of the friends had run for cover during the shooting. Now they returned to the car. But to what? They were alone in the dark. And their friend, the driver, Rory, was clearly in bad shape.
1: My friend has just been shot in his head. I'm shot. We just assume we're going to get back in the car. We're going to get out of here and go get help.
0: Somehow they managed to move Rory to the back seat of the car. But when one of them turned the key,
1: the car wouldn't start. It just kept getting worse and worse.
2: No car, no cell service, no idea exactly where they were, no idea where help might be, no idea if they'd survive the night, or if the gunman was going to come back. Two of them volunteered to run out into the blackness for help, see if they could find a cabin or a ranch house where they might find a working landline. Question was, would their friends still be alive when and if they got back?
1: So I decide it's time probably to check on my leg. When I pulled my pant leg down, it sounded like somebody had poured a ton of water on the ground, just splat. My calf was basically exploded in numerous pieces.
0: Stuck in place. Easy targets if the gunman returned.
1: We had feared that he was going to come back and finish the job.
0: Some of the young men decided the car was more target than refuge and hid in the tall grass of the meadow.
1: They didn't feel comfortable staying at the car, and I don't blame them.
0: And now the two best friends, Lewis and Rory, were trapped in the dark. Lewis lay down on the ground, propped his wounded leg against the car, tried to keep talking to Rory, who was lying in the back seat.
1: Rory was shot in his head. He could barely talk, but when he did, it was jumbled. It was horrible. He would call out my name a lot. I told him, I guess I just naively, that I feel your pain. He was able to reply something you have no idea. My whole leg had become numb from my knee down. And then shortly after that, my left leg started going numb. And then the rest of my extremities, until eventually it reached my lips. And then it got to a point where I was like, well, maybe I'll die.
0: Just about then, Lewis saw headlights appear in the distance.
1: And eventually somebody makes their way over towards the car and says,
3: "Let me see your hand."
4: It was the sheriff's deputy. And you can see in Ben Staley's video documenting the scene, that's when Lewis weakly stuck his left hand up out of the meadow grass.
1: I laid there on the ground for a while, and somebody was holding onto my leg trying to stop the bleeding, and so they were sticking their hand in my wound. And I'm surprised I could still feel pain because my leg had gone numb so long ago. All that remained was the pain.
3: I can't feel my leg at all, except for the pain.
1: So what I remember was I got loaded into a paramedic. And at this point, it's just major relief.
0: Rory was airlifted out to a hospital in Reno. He was barely alive, no longer conscious. Telling the story was not easy for Lewis.
1: Wait a minute. Sorry, fellas.
5: It's okay.
0: His anxiety was not hard to understand. But what didn't make sense? How his account differed on some very key points from that of Chad Wallen Reed, the man who confronted them. For example, Chad accused the young men of firing first during the car chase.
6: Next thing you know, as I'm looking up, I see these three flashes. And then I hear crack, crack, crack, crack.
0: But, according to Lewis, that never happened. What's more, he said, Chad didn't seem worried they had a gun when he approached their car.
7: Did he, at any point, say, "Are you armed, or do you have a gun, or throw your weapon away, or anything like that?"
1: Nothing like that. which is kind of confusing, seeing as he accused us of shooting at his house. But he was pointing the gun at us like we were armed.
7: So he came up to the car and said, were you the one shooting at my house?
1: Yes.
7: He didn't say, shoot at me in the car.
1: No.
5: Odd. Remember, Chad told the police the young men shot at him during the chase.
7: Did he ever that night say, why were you shooting at me in the car, or you shot at me in the car, or anything like that?
1: Nothing like that, no.
7: Did you have a gun?
1: No.
7: Did anybody in the car have a gun?
1: No.
7: Did you own a gun?
1: No.
5: The police were looking for a gun, of course, couldn't just take somebody's word for it, but neither could they, nor could we, ignore one more big discrepancy between Lewis's story and Chad's. Remember, in his interview, Chad said he told Lewis and his friends when he left him in the meadow that he was going to get help.
6: I said, I'm going to go call the sheriff.
5: But that's not what Lewis heard. No, he said, he remembered quite clearly what their assailant said just before he got into his truck to leave.
1: He said, if I ever see any of you up here again, I'm going to kill all you guys.
8: Coming up, police try to figure out who's telling the truth about the confrontation.
9: I took off after. I was a ranger.
8: And they soon find Chad's account is changing.
10: I think it finally sunk in that he was going to get caught in his story.
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0: In a remote mountain meadow, police are investigating a chaotic and confusing scene. Three men badly wounded, one of them critically. A young father with a house nearby says he shot them in self-defense after they terrorized his family. Meanwhile, two women are frantic with worry, one for her husband, the other for her son. For both of them, what's about to happen is unthinkable. Once again, here's Keith Morrison.
1: There is, safe to say, no way on this earth a mother can be adequately prepared for the news Carol Starzer was about to receive. It was Sunday morning, July 3rd. She had just gotten a message, call back, now.
2: I knew something was wrong. Something was wrong. And I called back immediately, and I just couldn't believe it.
1: Come quickly, they said, to the hospital.
2: All we knew was he was in critical condition, and we needed to get there as soon as possible, and that's all they would tell us.
1: So Carol, heart in her mouth, raced along the highway to Reno and her son, Rory. That same Sunday morning, Chad and Carrie's children woke up to the sound of strangers rummaging through the cabin.
3: And, like, searched through our stuff, and, like, they took all the guns. And I was crying when I woke up because I didn't know who they were.
4: This has been terrifying.
3: Yeah.
1: And then the strangers told them their parents were explaining things to the police, and...
3: I knew my dad had it under control. He was very smart and thoughtful.
1: In fact, all night, Chad had been in deep conversation with detectives from the Plumas County Sheriff's Office.
5: I told him, explained to him, you know, what had happened, and he was very upset.
1: Going over again and again what happened at the cabin, on the road, in the meadow. Here, Chad explained what was in his mind when those men seemed to be terrorizing his family. How he decided he had to do something to protect his kids.
6: Yeah, I'm gonna get these sons of bitches. I'm gonna get their license plate or something. And I took off after. That's what our military trying to do is, you know, react. They trained you to do that. React on foot. React on cars. Just kissing the jets. I was a ranger.
1: Chad told Detective Steve Pay how the men in the car had fired at him, how in self-defense, he fired back.
7: He talked about that was his training that he had received from the military to continue to follow the threat, to neutralize the threat, got into a zone, and needed to neutralize the threat, he felt.
8: Got into a zone?
7: A zone.
8: Like a military term?
7: Yes.
9: Man, I served 5 years in the fucking military. I killed people on the other side of this world. I don't need to kill kids in my state.
1: Then Detective Fay decided to take Chad on a tour to recreate the almost 8-mile chase and the shooting on location and on videotape.
10: When you come out of your driveway.
11: And we drove with Mr. Wallen Reed from his cabin in my vehicle videotaping, and he took us right back here to the meadow here.
12: About here, in that stretch, is when they saw him shooting at me. Right in. Cut back in here is when I fired. When he was cutting back this way. So back in there.
13: In this corner right here?
12: Yeah.
1: Chad made it quite clear he used a small pistol, .380 caliber, to return fire during the chase.
7: He told us he knew exactly where he shot from. I'd get out and I'd mark that area so we could go back and search that area for casings.
1: Then the cops took Chad down that dirt road, which led into the meadow. And there they could plainly see that other officers had already marked several shell casings in the meadow. And abruptly, Chad's story changed.
11: I had spent many hours with him that night, questioning him, asking him if any other firearms had been used, and he continually said no. And then at the very end of the interview and the drive, then he finally did tell us that there was another gun used.
1: That's what he saw on the ground, as they all did, .223 caliber casings, the kind that would come from an AR-15 assault rifle, which Chad finally admitted he used here in the meadow.
14: And prior to that, had you shot the .223 at them at any other time?
1: Then his story changed again. He admitted he fired the AR-15 just before he got to the meadow.
14: how about behind us, when you shot at them coming off the dirt road?
5: I take that back. That is when I shot the AR the first time.
14: Okay. Were you moving when you did that?
5: Yes, sir.
11: I think it finally sunk in that it was all going to come back to him, and he was going to get caught in his story.
0: Coming up, Rory McGuire's friends face tough questions from police.
4: Oh, I pushed them. I said, listen, if there was a gun, you need to tell us.
0: When Dateline continues.
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1: As Rory McGuire clung to life in the hospital, Detective Steve Pei had Chad Wallen Reed take him on a tour, following the path of the car chase from the cabin, down the dirt road into the meadow where the hot pursuit ended. With a video camera rolling, Chad recounted every detail.
2: About here, in that stretch, is when he saw him shooting at me.
1: Problem was, his story kept shifting. At first, he said he only used a small pistol during the confrontation, but after driving through an area littered with .223 caliber shell casings, Chad admitted he had also fired his AR-15 assault rifle.
3: And prior to that, had you shot the .223 at them at any other time?
2: No, not that I recall, no.
4: Why the initial reluctance? Well, perhaps because the AR-15, which Chad bought legally in Nevada, was illegal in California. Though Chad said he didn't know that. At any rate, now Chad detailed how he used the rifle again when he saw Rory's car make a sudden U-turn.
2: And I thought that they were going to get out and engage me.
4: So, perhaps still in self-defense mode.
2: I grabbed the AR and I swung it out the door, and that's when I popped off the rounds at them with the AR.
3: Oh, okay, so when they drove past you coming back this way, you were shooting with the AR then?
2: Yes, sir.
4: And so there it was, Chad's story. But as Detective Pei listened, something seemed off.
5: Just somewhat odd, the story, and as it unfolded each time we talked to him, it somewhat changed.
4: Then that morning, Detective Pei heard from his colleague Chris Hendrickson, who'd spent his night talking to those young men. Rory McGuire, now in surgery, wasn't able to talk. But the other five, said Detective Hendrickson, he talked to them separately, told exactly the same story, how they stole the solar lights, were chased, tried to surrender, and then made a wrong turn.
6: Rory McGuire didn't know this area that well, and the kids realized after they passed it that they'd missed this turn right here that goes down to Antelope Lake.
4: Why Antelope Lake? Because, the men told Detective Hendrickson, there were cabins there, people, safety.
6: That's what they believe. They believe that they would be just a few minutes from safety.
4: But the main thing those young men told Detective Hendrickson was they did not shoot at Chad Wallen Reed. In fact, they assured him they didn't have a gun.
7: Did you ask them? Did you push them on that?
6: Oh, I pushed them. I said, listen, if there was a gun, you need to tell us. I mean, if you had a gun and were shooting back, you would be in your right as defending yourself because you're being shot at. They would always say, no, there was no gun, I guarantee you.
4: Later that morning, detectives went out to the meadow and discovered some fascinating evidence. For one thing, shards of broken glass, which clearly marked precisely where the car was when Chad blew out the windows. Curious, it wasn't exactly where Chad said it was. And something else. Rory's car must have hit a rock during its rush through the meadow, just after it made the U-turn farther out in the meadow.
5: And it started draining the oil out of the car.
4: And left, clear as a giant magic marker, a brownish-black trail through the long grass of the meadow. Interesting. And now it was something like 12 hours since Chad ran off to chase those men. He was exhausted. Had been, he said, entirely cooperative with the cops, told them everything he knew, was ready now to go home to his wife, Carrie, and their three kids. So, what happened next was something he did not expect.
6: He was arrested for attempted murder and also assault with a deadly weapon.
4: As the 4th of July approached, Chad Wallen Reed was booked in the local jail. Could any outcome be worse? Well, yes, it could. And was about to be. For everyone.
8: Coming up, grief and shock as a mother finally finds out what happened to her son.
9: It's horrible. The nurse immediately, her face, she looked at me. I knew.
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0: Here's why people move to the High Sierra. To get away from the city, its constant pressures, its regular explosions of violent crime. Or at least, that's how it was for Plumas County District Attorney David Hollister, who moved to his new job in the county seat of Little Quincy, California, after years of prosecuting the worst that Oakland had to offer. He came for the quiet, the family values. And now, here he was fielding calls from the local sheriff's office about an extremely violent act, which the shooter himself freely admitted to.
1: We're small enough where any type of homicide that occurs, I get called right away.
2: So, how much did you have to do with the decision to charge him?
1: Everything.
0: And from what the detectives told him, what happened seemed pretty clear to D.A. Hollister.
1: He chased those boys 7.6 miles, and he shot to kill.
0: And so, before Sunday, July 3rd was half gone, Chad Wallen Reed was booked and strip-searched and locked up in the Plumas County Jail. The charge? Attempted murder.
3: What was that like when they took him?
4: It's very, very hard for them to take my husband away.
3: Didn't expect it?
4: No. As far as, you know, I never expected for us to be apart in such a manner. I never envisioned being away from my husband.
0: Back in the woods at Chad's cabin, the detectives who arrested him prowled the property, still decorated in 4th of July bunting, looking for evidence.
5: The AR-15 was inside on the gun rack. There was also a closet inside the cabinet that contained large amounts of ammunition for various guns, shotguns.
6: And out on the edge of Chad's property, out near the road, the detectives found that unusual no trespassing sign. You are entering the ROC, the sign said, which meant the Republic of Chad. This is a restricted area. Only red-blooded, patriotic Christian Americans are authorized for access. The use of deadly force is authorized for use on those found in non-compliance. The young men in the car thought it was some kind of joke. Didn't seem that way now. At the very same time, still July 3rd, the driver of the shot-up car, Rory McGuire, was in a Reno hospital, his mother, Carol Starzer, by his bedside in the ICU, as he lay with a bullet in his brain.
7: It's horrible. I didn't know what critical condition meant, so I really didn't know critical meant probably not going to make it. And the nurse immediately, her face, she looked at me. I knew.
0: But it was weird, said Carol, when she saw Rory lying there, unconscious.
7: And he actually looked perfect. I was very shocked. Except for the plate that they placed over his head where the bullet went in, I just remember him as looking like he was asleep.
8: It's a sight you can't probably get out of your head.
7: Every day I think of that. I think of that every single day.
0: Rory's father, Carol's ex-husband Dave McGuire, came too, tried, not successfully, to hold back his soaring rage. A soldier did this?
9: I put myself in that same scenario, and if I needed to, I would defend myself. But once it's over, it's my responsibility to render aid. This is not a battle zone. This is some hick town in California.
0: Around the same time at the jail in Quincy, an hour and a half away, Chad placed a telephone call to his father. The call, of course, was recorded.
10: I just got freaked out by all my kids and people screwing around. And I just lost it. Just went into a little bit of a zone. Yeah. So then it got out of control.
0: But as the hours stretched through the night into July 4th, Chad began to see more and more clearly that he was not to blame. Those men shot at him, and he never set out to hurt anyone.
11: And I can honestly sit there and say, I didn't get in my vehicle. I didn't sit there at the moment I had the AR-15 saying, I'm going to pick this weapon, and I'm going to go down there, and I'm going to kill these guys. Heck no. No way. Yeah. There ain't no way.
0: In fact, thought Chad, It was really he and his family who were the victims here.
11: If they had never shot at me, there'd be no reason for a gun. There would have been no reason for me to fire, to shoot, to use the firearm. You know, my mind frame, these people are trying to kill me.
6: Carrie visited her husband in jail to tell him that she was in his corner and would always be, no matter what.
2: Do you wish that he just kind of stopped along the way somewhere and said, oh, to hell with it, just let them go and come back?
4: No.
2: Because you wouldn't have this problem now.
4: Yeah, I guess to a point, as far as a problem being that my husband's not at home, but we would still be in fear that these people would come back to terrorize us more. He was protecting us. He was making sure that we were safe.
0: And then, as the long holiday weekend wound down, it got even worse for all of them. Rory McGuire died.
7: He hemorrhaged a couple hours after we got there, and that was the end. He was gone. He was brain dead at that point.
8: How do you used to think like that happening to you?
7: I still feel like he's in the meadow. In the car in the meadow, I still feel like I need to go help him.
8: It changed his life forever.
7: Forever. We'll never be the same.
0: And a few hours later, the loving husband, doting father, Army Ranger, Chad Wallen Reed, was now an accused
11: murderer. They took me back down to the booking area. You're being charged with first-degree murder.
8: What did that feel like?
11: I can't describe it. When you look at the word murder, and it describes it, heinous, premeditated, malicious, a forethought. That's pretty grotesque.
6: Bail was set at $1 million, money Chad and his family did not have. But out there, out in the wider world, a new issue was emerging called Stand Your Ground. And also, a certain attorney discovered, there were some tiny specks of evidence at the crime scene that just might set Chad free.
12: Coming up, and was there something else that might prove Chad fired in self-defense?
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12: When Dateline.
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2: Horrible. It's just the worst, being without my husband and the children being without their father. It's unimaginable.
1: And the children? Stayed home and worried, mostly.
3: Sometimes I've been frightened and cried for my dad. And when he's sick, I cry hard because I don't know if he might die from if he's sick or if he'll be okay.
1: At the very same time, Rory McGuire's mother, Carol, cried for a son, a future, an expectation gone forever.
4: What do you think is the appropriate thing that should happen to this man?
5: Never step foot outside a prison ever again. Not be able to see, not have conjugal visits with his wife, not be able to see his children go through birthdays and marriages, and because I now am cut short of all of that with my son.
1: And in little Quincy, stuck in his cell, Chad had all the time in the world to think about what he did.
4: Starts this trickle effect of, well, if you never had a gun, this never would have never happened. But then something just grabs me inside and say, they were wrong. They scared your family.
1: Chad found himself fuming about the first-degree murder charge against him, felt his alleged victims were the ones in the wrong.
4: Did they deserve to be stopped? Absolutely. They don't deserve the right to do that to people.
1: Fuming is possibly all Chad might have done, except a prominent defense attorney named John Olson heard about Chad's predicament and saw the way, he believed, to set him free.
6: A sort of stand-your-ground idea?
7: Yeah, yeah.
8: California doesn't have a stand-your-ground law per se like some states do, but there is a state jury instruction that says a person under threat has a right to stand his or her ground and even pursue an assailant. Chad Wallen Reed said Attorney Olson is just the sort of person for whom that defense was intended.
7: He's not a gangbanger. He doesn't have a criminal record. He has a good, clean military record.
1: Chad began looking forward to a trial, turned down a deal from the DA.
4: There's a story to be told. There's things that need to come out. I think that trial will be a rather awakening.
1: But first, they had to choose a jury, which would be a fight in Pretty Little Quincy, a place composed of gun-owning country folk and liberal big-city transplants.
7: There were a lot of letters to the editor of the local paper, and I think they were pretty evenly divided between people saying that the state ought to reimburse Chad the cost of his ammunition, and people saying, you know, I moved up here from the Bay Area to get away from all this, and people shouldn't have guns and they shouldn't shoot guns.
1: When the trial began, Olson seemed satisfied with the jury he got. Could go either way, but
7: my desire is to walk him out of that courtroom. Take him by the elbow and lead him out of the courtroom. Turn him over to his family.
1: Here's how Olson presented his stand-your-ground defense in his opening to the jury.
9: Shut up. Because he was fired upon, and he wasn't
1: fearing himself. Olson told the jury his client was a protective family man, doing what he felt he had to do as a father after those menacing visits to his house.
7: After this Friday night incident, they were afraid. And I think it sets the tone for his state of mind.
6: He wanted to protect those two sweet little girls.
7: Yes.
6: And you want to show the jury the sweet little girls he wanted to protect.
7: Sure. Fair enough, huh?
1: And some in the jury wept as 12-year-old Darlin repeated the story she told us about the night the men came to their property.
3: I remember asking my dad and mom, what are you going to do if they come back and what would happen if somebody got hurt?
6: What'd they say?
3: They said that everything was going to be okay and that my dad is here to protect us. He can protect us.
1: Then Carrie, Chad's devoted wife, took the stand, determined to protect her husband, just as she believed he protected her that night.
10: What was the effect of this incident on you and your husband?
2: It scared us tremendously.
1: And that's the reason Chad chased those men, said Carrie. He was no monster.
10: What was his mental or emotional state when you returned home?
2: Distraught.
10: Have you ever seen him that way before?
2: No.
10: Was he crying?
2: He was.
1: The whole case, of course, would boil down to whether Chad was fired upon and shot back in self-defense. Olson said the evidence backed Chad up.
7: I think we'll pretty well prove that there was a gun in the victim's car and that they fired at Chad.
1: The young men in that car? Not exactly Boy Scouts, said Olson.
7: Well, the police asked these people if they had guns.
1: Mm-hmm.
7: And they said, no, we wouldn't carry guns. We would never carry guns. And one of them, we have a Facebook page displaying both a gun and a knife.
1: And they must have had a gun that night, said Olson, because on the route of the chase, investigators found three shell casings, casings that did not match any of Chad's guns.
7: The interesting thing, though, is he said they shot at me three times, and they found the three 380 casings that were together that were not from Chad's gun,
1: mm-hmm.
7: corresponding with the three shots.
1: And there was another truly stunning clue collected on the night of the shooting, said Olson. According to his forensic expert, there was gun residue inside the young men's car and even on some of their hands.
7: Somebody shot out of that car.
6: Because?
7: Because of the gunshot residue in the car, the lack of bullet strikes on that side of the car, and the gunshot residue on the hand of the person who was riding shotgun, if you will.
1: And why did Chad keep shooting at the car after it made a U-turn? Very good reason, said his attorney.
7: If they turn around and were coming back out of there, those two cars would be on the same track with the car coming right at him. And he's been fired on already, coming back towards him. He thinks they're firing on him again.
1: Chad declined to take the stand in his own defense. So the jury didn't get to hear him say he did the right thing, did what he had to do when he squeezed the trigger.
11: Is it possible you were wrong, though?
4: No.
1: So, a case for self-defense any jury would have to take seriously. And thus, Prosecutor David Hollister's big challenge. Time to bring out a little ammunition. A literal trail of evidence through the grass. A sticky, brownish-black mess that told a fascinating story.
12: Coming up, Rory's best friend comes face to face with a man who shot him.
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0: The old Plumas County Courthouse, solid and lovely in the autumn sun, has pride of place here on Main Street in Quincy, California. Inside, up on the top floor, is an overworked DA's office, all too accustomed to the limited funding abilities of a small county. A fact of life David Hollister had to consider very carefully as he prepared to prosecute Chad Wallen Reed for first-degree murder.
1: We'd better do this case right, and we'd better do it once, because that's about our only shot at it. We've pretty much burned our budget for trials for the year.
0: Trouble was,
1: this was a difficult case from the start.
0: The defendant, after all, was not just a family man, the father of these three adorable children. He was, as he told the detectives, ex-military, once an Army Ranger. You don't get to be one of those without good judgment and real character. And on top of that, there was that wild card jury, people who needed to be persuaded that Chad showed bad judgment and very poor character.
2: Ladies and gentlemen, the jury, the evidence is going to show the defendant was not in imminent danger when he fired those shots. He was angry, and he was mad that they were trying to get away.
0: To set the scene, so to speak, Prosecutor Hollister showed the jury the video shot by that reality show cameraman, now part of the public record.
3: I'll cover this guy here.
0: This was graphic stuff. Right there in living color, the bloodied bodies of injured and apparently terrified young men. The officers trying to attend to their medical needs.
4: How important was that video?
1: It gave the jury a true understanding of the horror that happened that night. I mean, you've got Lewis Smythe with his leg propped up and the tourniquet there, and you've got Rory McGuire in the back seat with a horrible head injury. I mean, that's something I can't capture in words.
0: Lewis Smythe, the young man you met earlier, was a key witness for the state. Remember, that bullet from Chad's AR-15 shredded Lewis's leg. He was frankly lucky to keep the leg and survive the night.
4: Did you see the defendant sitting over there in the courtroom?
5: I only looked at him once or twice. My heart kind of jumped, and I knew it was him.
0: Lewis had been a nervous wreck since all this happened, he told us. And in court, he was no less nervous as he told the jury about seeing the green laser gun sight, about the flurries of shots fired by the defendant, about the young men's efforts to end the car chase.
2: First of all, they fled. They drove as fast as they could. They threw out the solar lights. They held a white T-shirt out the window.

0: If you want to look at a textbook definition for doing everything you can in your power to withdraw, to say no more, we're done. They did it.
1: And yet, said the prosecutor, Chad kept right on shooting.
2: You told the detectives, you know, I think that might have been a white flag. I don't think there's any question. Those kids did everything they could to give up.
1: But here's the thing. If the young man fired at Chad first, as the defense went to a lot of trouble to prove, then maybe Chad's reaction was reasonable. But did they fire a gun? Did they even have one? Remember those three non-Chad shell casings found on the road that the defense made such a big fuss about? Couldn't have been from the young man, said the prosecutor. And how did he know? Simple law of speed versus gravity.
0: You're telling me these kids are fleeing at 50 miles an hour. You're telling me that they fired three shots. The casings are a foot and a half apart at 50 miles an hour. That's outrageous. That's crazy.
1: But remember, the defense forensic expert was clear there was gunshot residue in the young men's car and on some of their hands, proving they must have fired a gun. Must have. To which David Hollister replied, nonsense. That defense expert must not have been privy to all the evidence.
2: The gunshot residue really wasn't gunshot residue. It was elements that could make up gunshot residue. Anytime a car is hit with that many high velocity rounds from an AR-15, you're going to expect to see lead.
1: Ah, yes, but expert versus expert? Matter of opinion? How would a jury know? What the state needed was something that would prove beyond a reasonable doubt that Chad was lying about what happened out there in the night. And seemed like maybe they had just exactly that. Remember Chad's insistence that the car came straight at him through the meadow as if for a final showdown?
3: And it looked like they were coming straight at you.
4: Yeah, I mean,
3: Looked like an assault.
4: Right.
3: Looked like they were attacking.
4: Right. It was just my frame of mind was is that these people were coming back to shoot at me. I had swerved my vehicle out of the way of their vehicle. I mean, they were coming straight back at me. We were nose to nose.
1: But, as the prosecutor told the jury, evidence found in the meadow told a very different story. The detectives took us there to show us. Remember how the young man's car hit a rock, cracked open the oil pan? The dripping oil left a distinctive trail.
5: And then we could see the oil that had been laid down by Rory McGuire's car.
1: Using that trail of oil, the prosecutor had an animation created which showed the car was not heading toward Chad's truck, but instead was heading around it, away from Chad.
5: And where Detective Hendrickson is standing is about where they traveled past, and then he started shooting at their car.
1: How do they know where the car was when it was hit? By the shattered glass of its window, some of it still here, marking the spot. And the glass told a story, too, they said, about the true intentions of Chad Wallen Reed.
5: His shot placement was very, very well placed. It was head height, shooting at the windows of the vehicle. One went low into the rear passenger door, which then went into Justin Smythe's leg. But most of the shot placement was all high, head height.
1: In other words, Chad wasn't shooting to disable the car, said the prosecutor. The evidence suggested he was shooting to kill the occupants, even as they were trying to get away.
0: Was the defendant in imminent fear of death or great bodily injury so that he immediately had to use deadly force? Unequivocally, the answer is no.
6: So what attitude, in your mind, did he have when he took off after those kids?
2: The last words he said before he got in the truck was, I'm going to go get those sons of bitches. And I think he meant it.
1: The prosecutor felt confident. But in a town divided over guns and self-protection, who could be sure what the jury would decide?
6: This is exactly the kind of case that leads to hung juries.
2: Absolutely. Absolutely. And that's a fear.
1: In that case, Chad could walk, since little Quincy couldn't afford to try him again. And then, just as the trial came to its end, a long-sought bit of information finally landed in D.A. Hollister's mailbox. Oh, my.
2: I was shocked. I don't think there's any other way to put it.
7: Coming up, the twist no one saw coming.
2: It was very clear the defendant had lied about something you just don't lie about.
7: When Dateline continues.
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0: It's not often that a gift drops in a person's lap. Manna from heaven, exactly when it's most needed. Which, in this case, just as the trial was wrapping up, was a carefully sealed official-looking package addressed to Plumas County D.A. David Hollister.
1: Candidly, I give credit to the detectives.
0: He'd asked them to track down Chad Wallen Reed's military records, just to confirm his background.
1: It was something that we simply felt like we had to follow through on.
0: Remember, throughout Chad's interview with police, he talked again and again about his Army career.
2: That's what our military training to do is, you know, react.
0: Implying that what he did in that meadow he had first done under enemy fire overseas.
3: Man, I served 5 years in the fucking military. I killed people on the other side of this world. I don't need to f*** kids on my state.
0: Maybe even that he'd been having some sort of flashback.
2: I know I've been out for 10 years, but I was a ranger.
0: It took 9 months. Many of them had snarled in military red tape. But now, here were the records. And what they revealed was nothing short of shocking. In here was confirmation that Chad was in the Army, all right. But that's about all that was true.
1: He was not a ranger. He had not fulfilled his commitment. He had not served overseas. He had not been in combat overseas. He had not killed people on the other side of the world. He had not done any of those things.
0: In fact, the Army asked Chad to leave, discharged him for forging sick leave papers and bringing a personal firearm into the barracks. And this was perhaps the worst, for wearing a combat infantry badge and a ranger tab and other such badges, when all of those things, which the jury had been made to believe about Chad's military service based on his own statements to police, were all lies.
1: It was very clear the defendant had lied about something you just don't lie about.
4: Sure. And if he's going to lie about that?
1: Absolutely. His talk about, I only fired 3 shots, I used the pistol, all these other lies added up.
0: A liar, said Hollister, who shot those young men out of anger, pure and simple.
5: You don't get to chase a person down and kill them. That's not self-defense.
0: But defense attorneys stuck to the heart of their case. It was, said John Olson's partner in his closing argument, a clear case of self-defense.
6: He was placed in reasonable fear of imminent danger or death by the actions of the occupants of the McGuire vehicle on the road when they were shooting at him, and then when they turned in the meadow and came back at him.
0: Self-defense or murder? To wait for a jury's decision is a kind of agony for both sides. Rory McGuire's dad, still struggling with an inexpressible anger.
7: The justice system can't give him what I feel he has coming. No amount of jail time will fix it.
0: Those sweet, sad, innocent little kids.
8: Like that he is always funny and he's always loving. He protects us a lot.
9: Okay. And you miss him.
8: Yeah.
9: Yeah, that part is pretty obvious.
0: Before the jury even got the case, Chad's wife, Carrie, told us she already knew what the outcome would be.
9: I mean, in your heart of hearts, do you think the jury will say not guilty?
10: I know that the Lord has told me that Chad will be home.
0: But then, any other thought?
10: Can I imagine him being away from us? No. It hurts. That thought, those words hurt my heart.
0: Surprising, then, when Carrie heard what Chad told us when we interviewed him before the trial.
9: What do you think? Are you going to be acquitted?
11: No.
9: No?
11: I'll end up spending the rest of my life in prison.
9: You believe that?
11: Absolutely.
9: Why?
11: I think that my faith in the legal system has seriously been shaken. I think the majority of people have a negative opinion about me.
0: Of course, no one could know the way the jury would go, especially in a town divided like Quincy.
1: You're holding your breath the whole time, whether it's your first trial or your 50th.
12: They didn't have to hold their breath very long. Less than a day.
13: We, the jury in the above-entitled cause, find the defendant, Gregory Chad Wallen Reed, guilty of a felony, to wit, murder, first degree, of Rory Guire.
12: Guilty of first-degree murder. Out of the camera's reach, in the gallery, Rory's mom began sobbing. 2 years of pent-up heartbreak.
1: I knew we couldn't fix what had happened, but maybe we'd give her just a little sense of justice.
14: I'll never have a friend like that again, or somebody I considered a brother.
10: That's a sweet picture.
12: Lewis told us it's his duty now to keep Rory's memory alive for himself and for Carol, who's in his life now for good.
14: I love Carol, and I think she loves me back. There's always a place for me in her home, and we can't stop talking about him. She's happy that I was a front row seat to Rory's life, and I'm able to tell her about it.
12: At his sentencing hearing, Chad addressed Rory's family.
15: I know there are no words that I can offer that will give you relief from the pain you experience every moment of every day.
12: We had already asked Carrie what she would do without her Chad if she had to. And now his sentence, 84 years to life.
16: You know, I mean, there are, God knows, countless families of people who are in prison who wait and wait and wait, and then say, I can't wait anymore. And they have to go on with their lives, and they kind of make a new plan. Would you ever think about doing that?
10: No.
16: Not a chance.
10: No.
16: Why is it so important to you?
10: She's my husband. He's my soulmate. The love of my life.
12: Their little cabin, that piece of paradise, was sold to pay legal bills.
10: We have fond memories. We do. And now there's no good memories to be had. But we can hold on to the ones that we have.